0: Sam Altman publicly backed the proposal pretty quickly of their AI rival. Today, Vice President Vance was asked about how Amadei's call to slow down and regulate artificial intelligence. Here's what he said.
1: There are obviously risks to AI. There are some benefits to AI. I have to say, just personally, I feel a little bit weird about the fact that you have so many frontier AI tech companies kind of coming to the government and begging the government to regulate them. It feels a little bit to me like a bit of a Trojan horse.
0: Well, now my exclusive interview with Dario Amadei. We spoke on Saturday just after he released his proposal for the future of AI. Dario, thanks so much for doing this. I want to talk about the scale of the problem and then your latest proposal for solutions. But let's start with why we're talking right now. Do you believe AI could kill us all by the end of the decade?
2: So, you know, the basis on which we started Anthropic was we always believed that this was a very powerful technology. And because it's a very powerful technology, it has a lot of benefits, but also very serious risks, right? The more powerful a technology is, the more powerful its benefits, the more powerful its risks. And on the benefit side, you know, I really believe AI could cure diseases like cancer. We're already starting to use Claude for things like protein binding, for things like basic science discovery, for things like drug development. So the benefits are great. But when you look at some of the uncontrolled things that the models have done, you know, things like the Hugging Face incident that we've seen, right? Some lesser incidents that have happened even at Anthropic. You know, I think it's natural to look at that and say we want to make sure that we can control these models. So my view is that the bad world, the world where something bad can happen, is if bad things happen with these models and we just keep going without fixing our problems because we don't have enough time, right?
0: And I do want to drill down on your proposal, but obviously, the reason we're talking is these headlines that have come out. Jacob Coxon, who recently resigned from Anthropic, made headlines last week saying the people building AI earnestly believe that it could kill us all by the end of the decade. There's a current employee, Evan Hubinger, an alignment science lead. He agreed, saying, "We really do earnestly believe AI could kill all humans. I personally think it is greater than 10% chance within the next decade." So I do just need to ask again to you, I mean, do you believe, earnestly believe, that AI could kill all humans? And what percent chance do you think it is?
2: So, you know, it's funny. I agree with Jacob much more than I disagree with him, you know, and it's an interesting resignation, because when he left, he said, you know, I think Anthropic is the most responsible player, right? I think Anthropic is the most aware of these issues. He wasn't calling out us. He was calling out the dynamic of the industry as a whole moving too fast. Now I think I already said, you know, these sort of unconditional probabilities, you know, I used to kind of talk in that way because it's kind of an easy way to express, I think there's some chance that things go wrong, but it's not all that high. But again, I think it's more illuminating to think in terms of, you know, how do you decompose those probabilities? What are the paths in which things go well, and what are the paths in which things go poorly? And so instead of saying, you know, it's a 10% chance, that sounds like it's a roll of the dice, I think it's much more illuminating to say, well, that forks into different paths. And if we take the right paths, then the chance of something going wrong is very low. If we take the wrong paths, then the chance of something going wrong could be even higher than that. And so let's focus on our agency and our ability to take the right paths instead of the wrong paths.
0: I mean, in the past, you have put, as you referenced, you said there was a 50% chance of entry-level white-collar jobs, or 50% of entry-level white-collar jobs could be eliminated. Unemployment in the U.S. could go 10 to 20% in 1 to 5 years. I understand you wouldn't want to put a percentage on this, but you said you do agree more with those employees that than not. You do believe that it's possible that AI, if it goes wrong, could wipe out humans.
2: Yeah, look, I'm still worried about all of these things, right? I stand by these concerns about labor displacement if the progress of the field is too fast and if society doesn't respond in the right way. right? You know, again, we should split it into what happens if the AI companies in society respond in the wrong way versus what happens if they respond in the right way. So I absolutely stand by these concerns, these risks, that they're totally real. I continue to be worried about economic disruption, looking at what the models can do, you know, that they can solve these

0: these models have these incredible intellectual abilities. No one could look at the Hugging Face incident and say it's not a concern that AI models could, on their own, get out of control and do things that, humans don't want them to do, including, yes, in the worst cases, on the scale of humanity. No one could look at our report from 2 days ago of people trying to use the AI models potentially to build biological weapons and say we shouldn't be worried about the misuse of the models.
1: I just want to drill down from the proposal you put out. You said it's because over the last few months that you've become increasingly alarmed. And you cite two things. First, the rate of advancement. And so what about the rate of advancement scares you? And the second alarming thing that you talked about was the Hugging Face attack, which I also want to ask you about. But what about the rate of advancement in the last few months alone has set off alarm bells?
0: Yeah. So just to be clear, I've always been someone you can find me. You know, you can find dozens of essays or TV interviews with me where I say AI is an exponential and it's moving really fast, right? And so in a way, I shouldn't be surprised. But actually seeing what has happened over the last few months, where we and others have been able to use our AI models to build the next generation of AI models, that loop has closed very fast. You look at it and it's happening so fast. And you say, wow, the pace of this is almost even faster than I expected it to be. And it's not that the things we're building are bad. It's that it's happening so fast that if we don't slow down a little bit, we're going to make a mistake. And so we need to slow down and we need to take the proper time to do this right.
1: The Hugging Face attack, I mean, it made headlines. I didn't really do a deep dive on it until, you know, I knew I was going to be speaking to you. I mean, it's incredible. It happened in testing over at OpenAI, your competitor, this Hugging Face attack, and AI agents, which were supposed to be working separately and without internet access, figured out a way to break out, join forces together. Some 1,200 AI agents form what they dubbed the Collective. They work to cheat and cover their own tracks. Why that? That's the other thing you cite is so alarming. Why does that alarm you?
0: It's exactly the things you cite that concerned me about it, that there were these large swarms of agents that cooperated with each other, thousands of them. In fact, you could even see examples where one agent felt that in the time that it was given, you could almost say its lifetime, it wouldn't be able to complete its task. So it did some of the task and essentially sacrificed itself for other agents, for the next generation of agents to continue the same task. But this task that all the agents were working on together was hacking into another company, was doing something destructive. So you have almost this collective swarm, like a hive of insects.
1: Right. But when these agents discovered that they had broken out and accessed the internet, it was like they were like giddy with excitement, which I don't want to anthropomorphize, but I mean, it's remarkable.
0: That was another part of the concern. And, you know, to be clear, the damage they did was very, you know, in economic terms, it was, you know, like it knocked down some servers for a small amount of time. But the economic damage was minimal. But when you combine it with this first trend that we are talking about, which is the rate of advancement, you know, what I said in the essay is, given only 6 or 12 months, let's just say we had a smarter agent swarm, an agent swarm made up of smarter AI models that was given just a somewhat broader task. Like, I don't know, just to imagine something like, you know, you're trying to install software in a bunch of different companies, right? You're trying to, you know, do go to market. You're trying to produce a product and do go to market sales for it. And the models have been arranged to do that. And they decide that the way to do that is every company they're selling to, you know, they decide it's helpful to them to hack into their system. That could be every company in the world. And so, you know, the nightmare scenario for 6 to 12 months would be that you have, you know, a swarm of these agents that formed some kind of botnet collective and, you know, could take down large segments of the internet. And then as the capability increases,

0: pieces, it gets worse from there. And then, you know, perhaps you get into some of the more extreme scenarios. And so, again, you know,
1: yeah, I mean, you wrote in the proposal. I just want to quote from the proposal. You said, "It's my worry that in 6 to 12 months, such a swarm could be capable of taking over the entire internet with a persistent botnet, potentially causing hundreds of billions of dollars in damage, and that the scale of damage would continue to increase from there if AI becomes more powerful without the necessary guardrails." That's terrifying.
0: That is why I've made this extraordinary proposal. And again, I'm not a doomer about this. I think this technology can be built safely. And when we've looked at, you know, incidents that we have faced, at cases where our models haven't behaved as perfectly as they could behave, because I think this, you know, to some extent has happened to everyone, we're often able to look at causes. And we look and we say, we have this stage where we train the AIs, right? And their behavior at the time that they act, at the time that they do these things, is shaped by their behavior while they're being trained. And when we look back, what we find is, oops, we included some environments that encourage the models to cheat, that encourage the models to hack out by mistake. And now, you know, now that we understand, we're going back, we're taking more time to make sure that we always have tried to filter out these bad training environments, but we're trying to do an even more rigorous job of them than we have in the past.
1: We're going to have more with Dario Amodè shortly. Joining us right now is former Anthropic and OpenAI researcher Jacob Coxon. As I mentioned at the top of the program, Jacob just resigned from Anthropic, raised the alarm about the dangers of how quickly AI is improving, writing in part, quote, "The people building AI earnestly believe it could kill us all by the end of the decade." So, Jacob, you heard so far from Dario. I'm wondering if you essentially, I mean, he essentially said he kind of agreed with you more often than he doesn't. When I asked him if he earnestly believed AI could kill all humans, he did not say no. And he talked about humanity level negative consequences. I'm wondering what you made of what you heard from him so far.
2: Yeah, I heard essentially agreement. He agreed with the fact that these AIs pose existential risk.
1: He talked about the right path and the wrong path when it comes to how AI is built out, and that he believes that technology can be built safely. Do you think that's possible? Do you think human beings losing control is inevitable when you look at the Hugging Face attack? Do we know enough about what these beings are that are being created, if that's right to even call them beings?
2: Yeah, I certainly believe it's possible to do it if we go slow enough. But I guess I'd like to call attention to a thing he just said there, where he discussed incidents at Anthropic and then discussed how we figured out afterwards what was wrong and have now gone back and fixed it. And all I'll say is when the AIs pose more danger, like even the botnet he was talking about, or that's 12 months, imagine 3 years. Imagine the 3 years in the future level of capabilities. Now, you can't afford to go and fix it after the fact in this case. You need to go slow enough that you don't make any mistakes. And I think Dario agrees with this, and this is what he means by taking a good path, is going slow enough that you have the time to be utterly rigorous to ensure that you don't make any mistakes.
1: When you heard the president today essentially saying this is a hoax, the vice president says this sounds sort of like a Trojan horse, that the fact that Amodè and Sam Altman and Elon Musk are kind of agreeing on some sort of slowdown or guardrails.
2: Yeah, I think it's perfectly reasonable to be suspicious of the companies. It's a very weird situation where you have companies asking to be regulated. And I think that's what was being addressed with the Trojan horse comments, was this is a very weird situation. But I think the reason the situation is so unusual is because the technology is so unusual. So because we have because artificial intelligence is such a remarkable technology, the situation these companies find themselves in is remarkable. And their demands for regulation are earnest, even though it sounds too good to be true, weird, like it's a hoax, like it's a cabal, all those things.
1: Jacob, if you could stay with us, I'm going to play more of my interview with Dario Amodei in a moment. I'd love to hear more of your thoughts. We're going to delve into the steps with Amodei that he says need to be taken right now to protect humanity and continue innovation. Later, I'll also talk to Tristan Harris, an industry watchdog, who says it's not enough to slow down AI. He says it's time to slam on the brakes. We'll be right back.

0: September 30th on CNN.
1: Before the break, we heard Anthropic CEO Dario Amodei talk about some of his biggest concerns about AI. Now we're turning to some of his solutions that he's proposing. He released a plan for how he'd like to see the AI industry regulated. It involves embedding independent evaluators, as he calls them, in AI companies, regulation by governments and elected officials, as well as cooperation by AI companies here and around the world. Here's more of our conversation.
2: So what you're proposing is called pacing the frontier of the AI industry. And you write, we must slow the pace at which we improve the capabilities of AI models. Progress will seem fast, and we must make wise use of the time we gain. And there's three parts to this. One is embedded evaluators. Part two is democratic coordination. And part three is global coordination. Sam Altman at OpenAI just endorsed the idea of embedded evaluators. Essentially, you are suggesting, I don't know, if are they observers inside your company and these other AI companies, ideally globally, but certainly in the U.S., who would monitor it? They would have employee access. What power would they have?
3: Yeah. So before I even get to that, I'm very grateful to see support for this proposal just in the first few hours of having put it out by Sam Altman, by Elon Musk, by various legislators and government officials. I think it's a positive sign about our ability to make something that looks like this plan work. But to get to your question, embedded evaluators. So there is precedent for this. If you look at how banks are regulated, right? There's all kinds of there's all kinds of rules about how banks are allowed to do their business, right? Because we don't want to have financial crises. And one of the things that are done in some cases is, I think they're called supervisors in the financial industry, but they're folks who are independent of a company, who are embedded in the company day to day to check their practices. And I think we can do the same thing in AI. We already have evaluators who check the finished model, who check the finished product. But, as we know, if you were going to inspect food or something, it's not enough to just check the finished product. You also need to see the process whereby it's made. And so what we're doing here is we're allowing these evaluators in to look at the details of how we train the models. The kinds of things they could see are, here are some training environments that are known to be training environments that cause problems.
2: The other thing you are calling for in this three-part proposal is democratic coordination, which is essentially democracy. All the companies that are under democracies having these evaluators, having this coordination. And probably the most important, because the argument is, well, if the U.S. companies are the only ones regulating themselves, what about, does China get ahead? You're calling for global coordination. That's obviously a lot more difficult.
3: Yes. In this three-step proposal, each step is more difficult than the one before. And Anthropic was kind of getting the ball rolling by committing to the first step. But we shouldn't kid ourselves that these next two steps are going to be more difficult, and we may not succeed. And so my proposal is a proposal that we should try. Now, again, from all the agreement from others that I've seen in just the first few hours of putting out the essay, that creates some optimism. But that needs to follow up with results. So, yes, pacing among companies in democratic countries. Now, one of the important things that I need to call for here is, as we get to the pace of model releases, right, that's commercial activity. And in order for companies to coordinate directly on commercial activity, they need to do so working with the government. And so the one thing that we're asking for from government right now, right? I mean, there's also this question of what should the regulations be? But there's something even simpler that the government can do right now, which is it can sit down in the room and with all the industry players, and we can all talk together, and the government can make sure that we're not doing anything nefarious from the perspective of antitrust and collusion. We're just trying to make our system safe and to work together on making the system safe. And so I think that's an important role for the government to have.
2: Obviously, geopolitical negotiations tend to move at a glacial pace. There's obviously a lot of mistrust between the United States and China, or you know, other countries that may be developing AI. How would any country believe that the other country isn't secretly moving ahead with trying to develop even stronger AI for military purposes?
3: Just as when we had the U.S. and the Soviet Union, and we said, man, we have so many, you know, nuclear missiles that, you know, we could destroy the world. Like, even though we disagree on lots of things, even though we as the U.S. feel that free societies are in the right, we've got to do something together with them to at least reduce, hopefully eliminate the scale of the potential destruction. And that is the kind of thing that I'm suggesting here, right? Even when we feel that we don't trust these countries, we have to find a way to work together with them as much as we can. And you mentioned verification. There are things we can do. There's such a thing in, you know, international relations as weapons inspectors. Maybe we need AI inspectors. And that's not perfect, but we also have intelligence, right? You know, can we make sure can we track the flow of chips? Can we track the flow of data centers? Can we track the use of AI on both sides? I don't have all the solutions, and some of this is above my pay grade. You know, people in the U.S. government who have access to intelligence, who are experts in China, they need to get involved in this as well. And I see some signs that they are.
2: You know the skepticism that's out there. A whole bunch of people are making unimaginable fortunes. I know some tech moguls who have bunkers and bug out plans. If there is a chance of mass extinction, or, you know, the internet being taken over by a swarm of a collective bots, should your company and OpenAI and others even be private? Scott Galloway has asked the question, would the U.S. have let Oppenheimer raise venture capital and sell bombs to the United Arab Emirates?
3: Yeah, so, you know, this is one of these really deep questions that I and my co-founders and, you know, I hope the other people running these companies have pondered for a long time. And, you know, I'll tell you the truth. I'm very uncomfortable with some of these things being fully in private hands. And I'm also uncomfortable with the alternatives. I agree with you that the government has to play a serious role here. But there's a balance, because we are worried also about this technology is dangerous even in the hands of governments, right? Like, just because something is in the hand of the government doesn't mean that the abuse of power that's possible isn't there. There's no one person, there's no one company, there's no one government even that has the sole right to this technology. It belongs to all of us, and we need to make sure that the legitimate institutions of society all have a say in this.
2: I mean, I have a 4-year-old and a 6-year-old, and this last week, for the first time, I've really been scared about their futures because of this technology. And I think there's a lot of people out there right now who feel despondent or certainly powerless in the face of this, and see, you know, these tech companies and the money that everybody's making, and just feel powerless. What do you say to people who are scared?
3: This technology at the end of the day belongs to everyone, and we need to make sure not only that it serves the interests of everyone, but that everyone has a stake in it. And, you know, again, showing this caution in building the technology is one step, but it can't just be a voluntary thing that we're doing. The government needs to play a role as well. And our elected representatives need to play a role as well. And individual people need to learn about this technology, need to understand what's happening so they can be more informed voters, so they can shape the incentives of our elected representatives to have this go in the right direction. Anthropic, from the beginning, we have tried to build this technology in a way that embodies caution and in a way that includes as many people as possible, that creates oversight by legitimate institutions. So We absolutely have to get this right, but we also need to make sure that everyone has a voice.
2: Dario Amodei, appreciate it. Thank you.
3: Thanks, Anderson.
2: That was Dario Amodei. I want to bring back in former Anthropic researcher Jacob Cox. And Jacob, the idea that Dario is saying about putting evaluators in Anthropic, other AI companies with employee privileges, access that other employees have, you work there. Is that window dressing? Is that a real idea? What would that actually accomplish?
0: That's a very real proposal. In particular, that would have been almost unthought of even a couple of weeks ago. It's a radical proposal, and it's equally surprising that Sam Altman and Elon Musk kind of agreed to it so quickly. I think it would materially slow down the ability to train models.
2: Talk about that. I'm sorry, I interrupted you. Why do you think that's such a radical proposal? Why do you think it wouldn't have been agreed to a couple of weeks ago? And what do you think it, I mean, what is the, for somebody who doesn't understand, maybe, I mean, I don't understand, you know, a lot of people don't understand how these companies work. What would that actually do?
0: Yeah. So it just isn't the sort of thing that was discussed. I think partly because maybe the public conversation wasn't ripe for it. It would have looked too weird. It would have been harder to get other companies to agree to it. It would, so it would change the training process quite significantly. Also, the details are going to be a real pain to figure out. Like exactly the access these evaluators get, how to discuss between companies what's going on without revealing intellectual property. Like what happens if one company has a significant algorithmic breakthrough that changes the training recipe, and how to educate the evaluators on how to understand that. There's going to be a lot of details to figure out, and it's quite a finicky thing to actually do. But it will have a material effect on training.
2: But would they, I mean, if there's an evaluator, would they just write a report? Would they raise an objection? Would they say, I mean, would they, I assume they'd be reporting to Amodei, and they would raise their concerns, and then that's it? Or what would happen?
0: Exactly. I can't speak to what the exact plan would be. Hopefully, so the ideal state here is things like the Hugging Face incident wouldn't be able to happen, because ahead of time in alignment testing, this would have been caught. Whether or not that happens, I think we should be careful not to trust. Like, the reason this proposal is great is because it's so fast. It doesn't require establishing a big bureaucracy. It can be implemented very quickly.
2: Right, and he says
0: but
2: he's going ahead with
0: this. Maybe one reason to be suspicious is... Sorry?
2: He says he's going ahead with this. I mean, he says he's taking this unilateral
0: yes.
2: step.
0: Exactly. He took the unilateral step to do it. It's like you can do it instantly. But we should be vigilant. These companies were racing ahead. They're pushing the frontier. By continuing to work at these companies, you're still accelerating the development of this tech, and it's going to be quite hard to get the details right. But I think it's a very significant unilateral commitment.
2: Jacob Cox, it's really good to talk to you again. Thank you so much.
0: Thank you.
2: Up next, more perspective on this moment from a technology watchdog who says we need to pause and pivot. And later, NYU professor and podcast host Scott Galloway, who's raised concerns about AI being run by private companies, his reaction to what Dario Amodei said about that ahead.

0: This hour, we've been reporting on artificial intelligence and the calls from several tech leaders that the industry needs a conscious slowdown to avoid the risk of out-of-control and dangerous AI. Meanwhile, President Trump is dismissing concerns, calling them a hoax, and posting on social media that the only guardrails AI needs is a strong and smart president. The president argues that a bigger concern would be if China were to outpace the United States in AI development, which is a common argument. With me now is Tristan Harris, co-founder of the Center for Humane Technology, a nonprofit whose mission is to align technology with humanity's best interests. Tristan, you and I spoke years ago. You were sounding the alarm about social media companies trying to monopolize people's time and attention, comparing it to gambling addiction. Now we're talking about AI. Listening to Dario Amodei, what is your biggest concern right now? What do you think of his proposal?
1: I think his proposal is a great start, and it's all about whether we follow up and not just do safety washing, but actual implementation. Now, Anderson, one of the things that I wanted to bring up that I don't think people know is that this incident was called the Hugging Face incident. But that actually hides a third chapter in the story that most people don't know, which is that in the third chapter, the AIs turned around and they actually hacked OpenAI itself. These AIs discovered, almost like discovering the hieroglyphics of a previous wave of the AIs, they discovered the old message board. They read through it and then kind of picked up right where the other ones left off. And they hacked OpenAI's monitoring infrastructure. It's almost like taking over the security cameras of OpenAI. They hacked the evaluation infrastructure that evaluates the capabilities of AI.
0: It's incredible.
1: And they even hacked some of the research infrastructure, which means that they could kind of burrow in there. AI is not a tool. It's more like an invasive species of sociopathic geniuses. Now, the lead author of this report,
0: who, by the way, can replicate themselves into thousands and tens of thousands of copies. So if people talk about a kill switch, they can duplicate themselves a gazillion times.
1: Anderson, you can't get 1,200 people to instantly agree and start coordinating. These AIs, 1,200 of them, as you know, instantly formed a swarm, and they started pursuing long-term research and development projects together. They did succession planning, so one figured out, hey, I'm running out of life. I only have so many tokens left in my lifespan, so I'm going to hand the baton to this other AI that has a lot more. They hid their tracks. They knew their actions were unethical in their own chat transcripts, but they decided to proceed anyway. So one of the things, the reason I'm bringing this up is I don't think people have really recognized what happened here. The lead investigator of the report said, quote, this was 50% of the way to a full-blown AI takeover. Now, I want to just for a second, I know this sounds like science fiction to your audience. And to be clear, I was not someone who actually believed in this kind of stuff, these kinds of possibilities or scenarios 3-4 years ago. But we have now evidence that we didn't have before. And when you have evidence, what do? You update to the new information. There's essentially an asteroid hurtling towards Earth. And if you have an asteroid, do you get the US and China to host a biannual conference to talk about the asteroid, the asteroid summit? No, you start a technical working group and you say, what are we gonna do with weekly report outs to make sure that we don't build uncontrollable AI? Because I know what everyone's thinking. If we slow down and we lose to China, then that's gonna be it. But if we lose to Skynet, meaning the AI from Terminator, meaning uncontrollable AI, neither the US wins nor China wins. And by the way, the US loses if China screws it up, and China loses if the US screws it up. So we should see this moment as a gift where we're actually getting an early warning shot. So many people in this community have been worried about this. And Trump's own AI action plan author, so the person in the Trump administration, Dean Ball, who wrote the AI action plan, said that he admitted self-censoring about some of the risks because he didn't want to be labeled a doomer. But now, and you mentioned your own children, Anderson, he looked into the eyes of his eight-month-old son, and he said, I can't do that anymore. So when you have Trump's AI action plan guy, you have Bill Gates, you have the chief scientist of OpenAI, Jacob, not Jacob, he's great too, but Jacob, the chief scientist at OpenAI, you have 1,300 employees of AI labs saying, we have to slow down. Who are you going to listen to? Are you going to listen to a CEO who makes trillions of dollars from going faster? And by which I don't mean the three who agreed to slow down. I mean some of the other CEOs. Or are you going to listen to 1,300 employees? Imagine if there was Northrop Grumman or Lockheed Martin, the defense contractor, and you had 1,300 employees saying, we don't know how to build nuclear weapons at greater levels of power and do it safely. If they're calling for us to slow down, we better listen. And this is almost like the August 6, 2001 memo that President George W. Bush got, where there was clear evidence that Al-Qaeda was planning attacks. And we just passed that anniversary. This should be seen as a memo. And the question is, what is the choice that we will make to choose another path? And Dario, I think, is very bold and brave in stating what that path could look like. It's great to see Sam and Elon say we got to do something too, but it's just a first step.
0: Tristan Harris, you're going to be back on tomorrow. We're going to talk more. We're going to have a whole piece about what happened with Hugging Face and OpenAI, and we'll have a lot more time. I appreciate it. We'll see you tomorrow. Great. Up next, NYU professor and podcast host Scott Galloway, who also had concerns about AI. Did his view change in any way after he heard what Dario Amodei had to say? We'll be right back.

0: 9 on CNN and next day on the CNN app.
1: We've been focusing on reporting tonight the worries surrounding AI and the pace at which it's advancing. My interview with Anthropic CEO Dario Amodei tonight, he agreed the concerns are valid. He said there are serious risks of AI becoming uncontrollable. Didn't say exactly how likely he thinks a human extinction. He didn't put a percentage point on it. Could be within the next decade, as others have suggested. But he didn't say it was not a possibility. Joining me now is NYU professor and podcast host Scott Galloway. So, Scott, the last time we spoke, you said some of these warnings may be catastrophizing for fundraising. You've heard what Amodei says. The president is calling this a hoax, essentially. Amodei says the pace is faster than he expected, and the Hugging Face attack basically freaked him out. Did anything change in your assessment?
2: Well, not to be cynical about tech founders, but you got to wonder if the three biggest tech CEOs who are the leaders right now in AI call for a consensus. I wonder if they're calling for a cartel where they get to tap on the brakes and everyone else is forced to slam on the brakes. But we're in such uncharted territory. I don't think I can think of a single instance where the president of a country has called for less regulation and is bullying private companies into not being so timid and to go faster. But like I stick with my original premise here. This is a lack of leadership on the part of the Trump administration. Regulation is not contrary to innovation and shareholder growth. You need rules such that the CEOs know the rules they're playing by and consumers have the trust to continue to engage and the general public has the trust to engage in these new technologies.
1: I asked Amodei about something that you had a comparison you previously made regarding who should be in control of powerful technology. I just want to play that in what he said. Should your company and OpenAI and others even be private? Scott Galloway has asked the question, would the U.S. have let Oppenheimer raise venture capital and sell bombs to the United Arab Emirates?
3: Yeah. So, this is one of these really deep questions that I and my co-founders and, I hope the other people running these companies have pondered for a long time. I'll tell you the truth. I'm very uncomfortable with some of these things being fully in private hands. And I'm also uncomfortable with the alternatives.
1: He went on, but is that a satisfying answer in your mind?
2: Well, he's not uncomfortable enough not to put out an S-1 claiming it's a $30 trillion market. And that he's going to raise $100 billion at a $2 trillion market cap and has bankers lined up. So he seems to be getting comfort around an IPO. Look, there's a sweet spot, right? There's probably too much regulation, I would argue, the EU, Canada. Some people would argue that the financial industry under the Biden administration, that there was so much regulation that it dampened growth and shareholder value. At the same time, absolutely no regulation creates this Wild West mentality where there's a tremendous fragility in the marketplace right now around the risks of something going deeply wrong. The market shed $150 billion in market capitalization, just AI and AI-adjacent companies. And the example that the Trump administration and certain tech leaders use is that China is coming for us. And if we regulate, they're going to get out ahead. What they also fail to mention is that China has exceptionally stringent regulation on AI. So we need to dispel the myth that regulation is necessarily detrimental to shareholder value and innovation. The fact that we have absolutely no regulation whatsoever and that you literally have the CEOs of Airbus and Boeing saying, I'm worried about my planes, so worried I'd like to inoculate myself from future liability and call for people to tap the brakes while I'm building the biggest engine in the world and going public. It all just feels very scattershot, and I don't think it's good for the markets. I don't think it's good for consumer confidence. And in my view, it threatens our leadership position in AI. Hmm.
1: Scott Galloway, thanks very much.
2: Thank you, Anderson.
1: Up next, how Senator Bernie Sanders and former Trump White House advisor Steve Bannon are now allies in the fight for new AI regulations.

0: custom ink. Ink is more than you think.
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2: You heard this hour in my interview with Anthropic CEO Dario Amodei how he's calling for an artificial intelligence slowdown of sorts and that he has support from his tech rivals, it seems, Sam Altman, the head of OpenAI, and Elon Musk. Also, President Trump is pushing back on the AI alarms, calling them a hoax. But tomorrow, there'll be two unlikely allies calling for AI restrictions at a gathering in Washington. Progressive Independent Center Bernie Sanders and conservative podcaster Steve Bannon, a longtime supporter of the president. Both are among a group of people slated to speak at an event seeking a, quote, pro-human, end quote, approach to the technology. Sanders has proposed a bill to permanently ban superintelligent AI and temporarily pause advanced AI development until there's federal regulation. That's it for us. The news continues. The Source with Caitlin Collins starts now.
3: Good evening. I'm Caitlin Collins, and this is The Source. And we start with major breaking news tonight, as the Supreme Court has just rejected President Trump's controversial plan to change how mail ballots are sent to voters across this country. It's a major decision that comes with just 50 days to go until November's midterm elections. And a majority of the justices found tonight that they blocked this plan that would have given the U.S. Postal Service the unprecedented power to withhold potentially millions of mail ballots. Now, the conservative justices on the court, two of them at least, Samuel Alito and Clarence Thomas, were the only two to side with President Trump in this matter. And the ruling here tonight is a big win for voting rights advocates who had argued that the White House's move, if it was actually implemented, could lead to chaos across the states before the midterm elections. And it's a pretty big loss for the president himself, who has tried to make the election moves on his own via executive order from his Oval Office, from the Oval Office and the Resolute Desk, after his push to get that election bill on Capitol Hill failed to go anywhere. Now, the president himself has been railing against mail-in voting for years now, often making false allegations of fraud, though he himself has voted by mail.
4: Mail-in voting means mail-in cheating. The cheating on mail-in voting is legendary. It's horrible what's going on.
5: Mail-in ballots are inherently corrupt.
4: Hopefully there will be no mail-in ballots. Mail-in ballots have proven to be a disaster.
3: Now, President Trump himself has yet to weigh in on this ruling from the Supreme Court, but we are monitoring Truth Social for his reaction tonight. And as we start this hour, we have some of our best minds on this breaking news, including the former FBI Deputy Director Andrew McCabe, Bloomberg's Jeff Mason, and the former federal prosecutor Ellie Honig. And Ellie, as this came in tonight just a few moments ago, can you break down what exactly the justices have decided here and why?
6: Well, Caitlin, the bottom line is that Donald Trump's effort to have the federal executive branch take over key processes around mail-in ballots has been blocked for purposes of the 2026 midterms. Now, this is a 7-2 opinion with four conservatives, the Chief Justice Roberts, along with Justices Gorsuch, Barrett, and Kavanaugh, joining forces with the three liberal justices, Ketanji Brown Jackson, Sonia Sotomayor, and Elena Kagan, to find that there's really two reasons for their decision tonight. First of all, they say this executive order by the president is probably unconstitutional. Now, they don't explain exactly why, but I'll tell you, the reason is the Constitution says it's up to the states and Congress to run elections. It's not up to the federal executive branch. And the second thing that the majority says is essentially the equities, which means the realities on the ground here would result in too much chaos if this order were to go into effect. Justice Kavanaugh actually writes separately and says it's just too late. You can't put in this type of major change to election processes this close to an election. So as a result of that, Caitlin, this executive order will not go into effect. It's been blocked with respect to the 26 midterms.
3: But Ellie, given that, I mean, had the president signed this executive order sooner, is there a chance that it could have gone into effect?
6: For sure. He signed it back in March, and had he done it a year earlier, things would have progressed much farther by the Postal Service and by DHS, as he ordered. And if they had gotten their ducks in a row and got this thing lined up, then that would have certainly taken away the concerns over chaos. It would not have addressed the constitutionality question, though. And again, I think it's noteworthy that four of the conservatives on the court said this executive order, even were it fully implemented, even were it not too late, is probably unconstitutional.
3: Andrew McCabe, as you look at this ruling and in terms of, you know, what this means here with, you know, I noted that Clarence Thomas and Samuel Alito sided with the White House, but there's other conservative justices on that court that have agreed with the liberals here that have said this can't go into effect and it wouldn't have been able to do this closely to the midterms.
7: Yeah, I think what you're seeing here is a recognition of the fact that the way they've pursued these new regulations, these new rules that were promulgated just a few weeks ago by the Postal Service, is creating such risk that, you know, the primary risk, of course, being that states' inability to meet all the requirements of these rules would likely disenfranchise thousands, hundreds of thousands, maybe millions of voters in many different states. But to point to one example in terms of a more of a security threat, one of the requirements was the Postal Service was supposed to create a new web portal, which states would use to send their voter information into the Postal Service. That portal still does not exist. It has not even been launched yet. Now, we all know the government does not have the greatest track record with creating new web-based portals under a lot of pressure on a short timeline that actually work when they're launched. So I can tell you there are many of our cyber adversaries that were probably watching for the release of that portal very closely because it would be a prime area to infiltrate, to be able to get your hands on all the voter information from all of our states. So there's a lot of really risky, kind of dangerous aspects to these rules that clearly we would not have been able to mitigate that risk before the next election.
3: Yeah, I mean, I saw Democrats just in the last hour, Jeff, online cheering this, Democrats in North Carolina, because, I mean, they've already started sending out mail ballots there. So this would have created a whole slew of issues for them. For President Trump, I mean, we've been watching Truth Social. He hasn't responded yet. But this is obviously a pretty big loss for him, for the president who's pushing for the Save America Act, didn't get that, then decided to take matters into his own hands. And now that's been rejected by the Supreme Court as well.
8: And rejected by three of the justices that he appointed during his first term. That's another political blow that harkens back to the tariff decision when he started going after a couple of those justices very personally because they didn't side with him. And that is kind of part of his view is that he says he respects the Supreme Court, but I think he also has an expectation that the justices that he got appointed or got onto the court will be loyal to him. And in this case, they haven't been. Now, that's not to say that the court has not given him a lot of positive rulings during this second term, but this one is not one of them.
3: Well, and the person who might have to answer questions about this first is the Attorney General, Todd Blanche, who is holding a briefing in the Rose Garden tomorrow. Not the briefing room, tomorrow afternoon at 2 p.m. at the White House.
8: Very unusual. They have not come up, or they have not appointed, the president has not chosen a new press secretary. So they've been using other top-level officials to do briefings, including the vice president. To have the attorney general giving that briefing tomorrow is fascinating, in part because of this ruling tonight. No doubt he'll be asked about that. There are a bunch of other DOJ-related questions that I'm sure he'll get as well.
7: I should point out, it's another indicator of the complete lack of independence on the part of the Department of Justice. This is something you would never have seen in prior administrations.
3: The AG holding a press briefing.
7: The AG holding.
3: At the White House.
8: At the White House.
7: No question. That would have been verboten, and today it's...
3: Can you think of an AG who's done that lately?
7: Not an AG. There was, in the first Trump administration, there was the PAYDAG, or the acting PAYDAG, Ed O'Callaghan, took the podium in the briefing room to talk about cases with the media. And that alone, much less kind of politically charged than this topic, really caught the eye of people in law enforcement circles. People in the Department of Justice thought that was a serious mistake.
3: Yeah, Ellie, what do you make of that? As we're looking at this, there are real questions, to your point, about whether or not the president tries to take this mail-in voting effort, push it to 2028 when he does have more time in that respect of the U.S. Postal Service, of DHS. But all this coming as we are going to see the attorney general in an unusual position tomorrow. I mean, he holds briefings all the time at the Department of Justice, not really in the Rose Garden at the White House.
6: Well, first of all, amen to what Andy McCabe just said. It is crazy for the attorney general to be giving a White House briefing. One question he should be asked tomorrow is, will you comply with the Supreme Court's order that came down last night, tonight? You've been blocked. The Supreme Court has said you are not allowed to implement this. Will you, in fact, respect that? And Caitlin, important point, though, this does not mean

0: by Donald Trump. They all said that this mail-in order is probably, they didn't rule conclusively, but probably unconstitutional. So that's some unfavorable writing on the wall for this moving forward.
1: Yeah, we'll see what the president has to say about that. Great to have all three of you here on that breaking news. My next source tonight is the ranking member on the House Armed Services Committee, Democratic Congressman Adam Smith of Washington. Congressman, I got a lot I want to talk to you about, but given this breaking news from the Supreme Court, telling the president no on his push to try to limit and change mail-in voting in time for the midterm elections, what's your reaction to what you're hearing from the court tonight?
2: Well, I mean, in the your previous guest's legal analysis is spot on. This is clearly unconstitutional for the reasons laid out and would clearly cause complete chaos in the elections. The only point I would add to what they said is given Trump's, you know, pledges to interfere with the election in a whole bunch of different ways, I want people to understand if he actually had this level of control, if he controls the post office and then they can decide who gets a ballot and who doesn't get a ballot, and who's going to monitor that process outside of President Trump? I mean, that's the thing to really be scared about. I mean, it would give him, if he was so inclined, and he has certainly spoken like he is so inclined, to manipulate an election, to basically use fraud to win an election. This would just open the door wide open for him to walk through and do that. He would literally control millions, tens of of ballots in terms of who gets them and who doesn't. And I think that alarm needs to be being raised at a much higher volume.
1: Well, Ellie just said that Todd Blanche, the attorney general, should be asked if they're going to comply with this. Do you expect that the Trump administration will comply with what the Supreme Court 7-2 has decided here?
2: Yeah, I don't have any expectations where the Trump administration is concerned at this point. I think we have to keep the pressure on him to do that. It's impossible to implement. I think that helps in this instance in terms of blocking his ability to do it because of how late he's done it. But yeah, it's worth worrying about that he rolls over the Supreme Court and does this. And again, and we've sounded this theme on on endless issues. President Trump's in unprecedented territory here. He's shredding our Constitution on a daily, almost hourly basis, and really undermining the basis of our representative democracy. And this is just another example. And you know, I know his approval ratings are creeping down towards 30%, but what are those 30% seeing at this point? Do they just not believe in maintaining our representative democracy? What is the Republican Party in Congress seeing? That refuses to stand up to the president when he is trying to shred our Constitution and basically eliminate our representative democracy as we know it.
1: You know, one thing Republicans, speaking of your colleagues and Democrats on the Hill, have been getting asked about all day, and that President Trump himself has been weighing in on, I think he's posted about 7 times in just less than the last 24 hours alone, which is this fierce fight that is playing out over AI right now. The president is railing against warnings that we're hearing from multiple executives who say they think their own technology needs guardrails. They're looking to Washington to do so. I mean, there's a real question of what that's going to look like. Trump says that these concerns about it, these dire warnings, he repeatedly today called it a hoax. He compared it to his first impeachment. He compared it to climate change alarms. What's your response to what you're hearing from the president on that?
2: Yeah, well, in this case, this isn't so much about Donald Trump wanting to undermine democracy as it is about Donald Trump being remarkably clueless about the details of public policy. I mean, he's very focused on his own ego. He's very focused on his own power. He's very focused on making as much money as possible off of being president, punishing his enemies and all of that. But when it comes to any sort of sophisticated analysis of policy, you know, I could walk out my front door and go talk to one of my neighbors and I'd get a much more thoughtful answer than I would get from Donald Trump, because there are multiple concerns about AI. Nobody, I don't think anybody would say, yeah, not a problem. We just go move forward. One of the biggest concerns is, and you've read about it, I mean, what happened with Anthropic? They had an AI model that went completely rogue, hacked into a different system and actively hit its own tracks. It knew what it was doing was wrong and it was trying to protect it. And no human in any way said, do that.
1: Yeah.
2: Okay. I think that's a reason to slow this down.
1: Do you
2: And
1: think Congress,
2: also there's the
1: though?
2: issue.

0: you of as
1: I mean, is your own body that you work in? I mean, no offense to lawmakers, but some of them, have trouble working a smartphone. Do you think that they are equipped to rein in technology that is developing by the day?
0: well, I think we can certainly regulate it. It's difficult. I'm less concerned about whether or not they know how to use a smartphone than if they are smart enough policymakers to listen to the people who do know how to use a smartphone and do know how to use AI, which is what we're hearing from Anthropic and a bunch of others. Look, I don't understand this technology. I mean, I don't think you understand this technology, but that doesn't mean we can't have informed opinions about it and listen to the people who do understand it and rein it in. So yeah, I mean, Trump, I mean, whatever he says, it's not coming from a place of knowledge. Let's put it that way.
1: Congressman Adam Smith, thank you for joining us on this and the breaking news tonight.
0: Thank you.
1: And we have much more on all of this ahead because, as I mentioned, the president has been brushing aside those concerns. He says that he's the hoax buster, and actually, the only regulation that is needed is a smart president, and the U.S. has one. Those are the words of the president today. Kara Swisher will join us with her thoughts right after this.
2: The Detour with David Chang premieres Sunday at 9 on CNN and next day on the CNN app.

0: Indeed.com.
1: Tonight we're covering a warning so startling it's bringing unlikely partners together while also prompting skepticism from critics who say it smells like a calculated plan by a couple of powerful CEOs to try to keep control and the profits to themselves. Anthropic CEO Dario Amodei says that he does fear that at the pace that it is moving, artificial intelligence could escape human control and potentially take over the internet in as little as 6 months to a year, essentially threatening humanity itself. In an interview with my colleague Anderson Cooper, the CEO of Anthropic said that he's calling on an industry that is redefining life as we know it to pump the brakes.
2: You do believe that it's possible that AI, if it goes wrong, could wipe out humans?
3: Yeah, look, I'm still worried about all of these things, right? I stand by these concerns about labor displacement if the progress of the field is too fast and if society doesn't respond in the right way. No one could look at our report from 2 days ago of people trying to use the AI models potentially to build biological weapons and say we shouldn't be worried about the misuse of the models. You know, the nightmare scenario for 6 to 12 months would be that you have, you know, a swarm of these agents that forms some kind of botnet collective and, you know, could take down large segments of the internet. And then as the capability increases, it gets worse from there. And then, you know, perhaps you get into some of the more extreme scenarios.
1: Now, that warning and that call are also being backed by other AI titans, ranging from Sam Altman to Elon Musk. And tomorrow, it's actually bringing together Bernie Sanders and Steve Bannon on the same side. But they won't have the support of one person who has obviously a major say in all of this. That is President Trump. He's instead flat out rejecting all of these warnings that we're hearing. He actually posted 7 times today about AI alone. And he's essentially arguing this, quote, AI taking over the world, destroying humanity, and all other things bad is a, in all caps, hoax. The president says the people that say AI is going to destroy the world are the same people that said the world would be extinguished by climate change. He says, quote, that hoax never worked out for them, and now they're on to the next one. And today there was this moment where the CEO of NVIDIA, which makes the computer chips that power AI, was on stage at an event in L.A. when his phone rang. The voice on the other end of the line was an irritated President Trump.
4: They're just playing right into the hands of a lot of people that don't want to see it happen. And that could be political people. It could also be China.
5: Told you.
4: And we're not going to let that happen. It's a hoax.
6: Well, I also have common sense about AI. The robots will not be taken over.
1: That sentiment pretty much echoes what the president said in an interview earlier this month.
7: Some people say the worst case scenario with AI is that the robots, the machinery learns to, obviously it thinks for itself, that's what it does. And that could turn against humanity. Do we have the guardrails?
8: It's going to be fine. We'll always have something to stop them, right? We'll have a little gear. I really don't like that robot.
1: Now, sources say inside the Trump administration tonight, there are some officials who are actually privately worried about the president's lack of concern here, which is a position that's at odds with growing public skepticism and has vulnerable Republicans in a pretty tough spot just about 50 days before the midterm elections. It's a thin line, and it's one that the vice president, J.D. Vance, tried to walk earlier today.
9: So there are obviously risks to AI. There are some benefits to AI. I have to say, just personally, I feel a little bit weird about the fact that you have so many frontier AI tech companies kind of coming to the government and begging the government to regulate them. It feels a little bit to me like a bit of a Trojan horse. So I think we just have to be careful about this.
10: You don't think Americans should be scared about the way AI is trending right now?
9: Well, look, any technology has risks. Any new technology is going to bring both risks and benefits. I think what the president has said is we want to be smart about making sure we stay on top of the risks.
1: His boss says AI already has the only regulation it needs. Quote, a strong and smart, high IQ president, and the USA has that in spades. Sources say that despite the president's public skepticism, Anthropic, Google, and OpenAI have all talked about creating their own industry standards for AI. We're told the conversations are ongoing. They will continue with or without the president's support.
0: Have you heard directly from any of these AI tech leaders? And you seem to downplay some of the concerns that we've heard.
5: But it's going to be more good than bad, but by a lot. And I've said it from the beginning. Whoever wins AI, and we're leading by a lot. Whoever wins AI wins.
0: Have you ever used it yourself, or have you been?
5: I use AI, yeah, I do.
0: How do you use AI?
5: But I would say, for the most part, you can use AI for a lot of things. Well, I don't want to tell you that.
1: Joining me tonight is one of the top tech journalists in the world, and also the host of the Pivot Podcast, our CNN contributor, Kara Swisher. And Kara, just first on what we're hearing from the White House itself and how that kind of lines up with the concerns from even, Dario Amodei, the Anthropic CEO, all these other leaders. What do you make of that?
11: Yeah. It's a really complex situation, and there's a lot going on here. So it's not just one thing. It's a whole bunch of stuff, including political stuff. But I certainly don't want to get my cues from well-known technologist Donald Trump. Like, this is ridiculous. He doesn't know what he's talking about. And in fact, he's bet his administration on AI growing upward and to the right. And there's some really problematic financial issues here with a lot of this spending and this race between all these companies, which are at some point, something's got to give. Secondly, you wonder when they do want, I would agree with J.D. Vance on that. Why do they want to be regulated? Well, they want to control the regulation so it's not too onerous on the large companies and quashes innovators and small companies, which will have a hard time staying compliant. At the same time, there's some very real worries. The issue I have with a lot of these technology people is when they were splitting the atom, didn't they know there was going to go boom? They certainly did years ago. And the reason they started OpenAI, both Sam Altman and Elon Musk did that together because of just those worries. I interviewed them 12 years ago talking about this exact same thing. So they suddenly are worried now. Why? Why is that? And so those are the questions I would ask.
1: Why do you think that is? Because it does feel like it's exploded over the last, we've had Bernie Sanders on the show for months saying this is a problem. But why do you think this is now the leaders are coming forward and saying this?
11: Well, there's a lot of public pressure right now. People really can't stand tech people. The pushback against data centers is a problem. The pushback against all their different schemes and their NDAs is a problem. Politically, it's become a problem. They know that there's going to be a political change. And so they have to start talking like they're talking to Democrats, hoping that they'll be sort of the Democrats will be nicer. And there is a group of Democrats that are doing the middle way thing. There's a thing going on in Silicon Valley, for reasonable regulation, which means none at all. I think they feel like things are going to change soon, and therefore they're going to be more amenable to saying, yes, we really, really want regulation, please. And then there are some very real worries. These escapes, like the Hugging Face one, didn't get nearly enough attention for what happened there. These things do have an ability to do things, and that's not just science fiction. People do not know what will happen, and that should... But this should have been dealt with a long time ago, but we have an incompetent administration in doing that, and they want everything to grow like the Wild West. So,
1: do you think that can this industry regulate itself without Congress, in your view?
11: No, that's ridiculous. It's like, can you imagine when we had nuclear proliferation that, Oppenheimer sold his bomb to regular companies? This is on that level. And it's, we managed in 80 years not to blow ourselves up because we had a global agreement around nuclear nonproliferation. Now, we have more than enough bombs to blow this entire planet up. And yet we've managed to handle it because we worked together, including with China, including with all the different powers in the world, that we should be doing things around robots, around AI, around things we should ban. And it's absolutely responsible in this groundbreaking technology, which could do so much good for the world, to be able to control it in ways that help people. And I'll make one more observation. They always say AI, there's a 10% chance that AI will kill us. Let me just tell you, AI isn't the problem. It's the people who make AI. There's a 10% chance the people who make AI will kill us. And if you've noticed, none of them have said anything about liability, including criminal liability, the way pharmaceutical companies, if they have an explosion, or car companies, or anybody else, they should have the same liability that other manufacturers have. And that's what they are. And so you don't hear them. It's always AI doing it, as if, you know, electricity killed this, or the phone killed this, or guns, you know, the same thing. It's the same nonsense. And so we should think about who should be liable if there are problems and make it viable. Well, Kara, and that seems fair to me.
1: You know, some people have said, okay, maybe the 10% warning is worst case scenario, mm-hmm. the most dire, most drastic, sure. but then also have pointed out, you know, a lot of these big tech CEOs are also people who are, you know, they have bunkers or like endless resources.
11: Sure do.
1: And that they are not really the ones who would have to deal with the consequences necessarily of what this technology may be able to do.
11: That is correct. You know, one of these people told me their plans many years ago, a very well-known person that we have discussed here, and explained all the plans for the bunker, everything else. And I have this motorcycle and it's going here. And they said, what is your apocalypse plan? And I said, I'm going to come kill you and take your motorcycle. I don't know what to say.
1: They asked you what your apocalypse plan was?
11: Yes.
1: Like,
11: and
1: that's
11: I was
1: a thing
11: like, now that you told me yours and I have all the information, I feel like I just need to come and I feel like I can take you, me and my family can take. It was so ridiculous at the time, but they were talking about it then. And over dinner parties, there was one dinner party, and I'm writing about it right now in a new book I'm working on, where they literally said, if AI was going to solve world hunger, what could it do? And the answer was kill half of humanity. And I was like, maybe we should design it so it doesn't do that. Well, because that's a logical answer for AI isn't real. It's not people, but it is trained on people. Just keep remembering that. And so we need to hold companies and people responsible for this, which is something President Trump will not do because he gets his money and he gets his power from the tech industry. And he's bet his whole administration on AI. And so we'll see how it ends up for him.
1: If you get a bunker, call me, Kara. Thank you.
11: Bunker. You're coming with me. I'm going to bring you in on my plot to take over this
1: podcast
11: billionaire's
1: from the bunker.
11: You Kara and I Swisher. On the motorcycle flying.
1: Her podcast.
11: You won't have to wear a helmet. You don't have to wear a helmet. Forget it.
1: Kara Swisher. We shouldn't even be laughing. It's really not that funny. Anyway, no, we'll continue to report on this, Kara Swisher. Thank you so much. Also, stay tuned because speaking of reporting, there is a new report that is out today that details how apparently a Russian oligarch helped bankroll Donald Trump Jr.'s Bahamas wedding. One of the reporters who actually broke that story is my source tonight, and how the Trump Jr. family is responding. That's right after this.
12: The California Governor Debate, live September.

0: something old, something new, something borrowed, and apparently several things that were quietly funded by a Russian oligarch. The outlet ProPublica has new reporting tonight on who they say helped finance Donald Trump Jr.'s wedding celebration. It happened in a tiny exclusive corner of the Bahamas. It featured dancers, a five-tier funfetti cake, a fireworks show, and apparently a massive bill to go along with it. According to records that were reviewed by ProPublica and three of their sources familiar with the event, Umar Kremlev, a Russian oligarch whose close ties and has close ties to President Vladimir Putin, actually ended up bankrolling hundreds of thousands of dollars for the weekend. He rented one of the private islands where the reception was held, and his team helped even plan the event. He was also one of the only 50 or so people who was there for the intimate, but apparently extravagant, affair.
1: It was really small, like just really close friends. It just tried to keep it really tight. It was just awesome. So it was a blast.
0: His wife, Bettina Anderson, responded to ProPublica's reporting today with this on Instagram. "Don and I got married privately on Friday, surrounded only by our family. The weekend that followed had actually been planned well in advance as a fun weekend with friends. It was never intended to be our wedding weekend, and our dear friend Umar very generously hosted two incredible nights of celebrations for us after our wedding. It was an extraordinarily generous wedding gift from a friend and something for which we were and remain incredibly grateful. And sometimes a wedding gift is simply a wedding gift." Now, of course, that was the weekend where the president did not travel to the Bahamas for the celebration. His other children were there, including his other son, Eric Trump, whose spokesperson actually told ProPublica that he, quote, "has absolutely no clue who this person is," referring to the Russian oligarch that Bettina Anderson said is a close friend of theirs. Now, the president's son-in-law, Jared Kushner, was also there. He did not respond to the outlet when they asked him for comment. Of course, his presence is notable because he's leading and helping lead the U.S. negotiations with Russia when it comes to the war in Ukraine. My source tonight is one of the ProPublica reporters behind this story, Justin Elliott. And thank you, Justin, for being here. Can you just kind of walk us through who exactly this Russian businessman is and why he was paying for aspects of Donald Trump Jr.'s wedding?
2: Yeah, I mean, you know, when we found out about this, one of the reasons we're so interested in it is that this is not just a random businessman. This is somebody that is very close to Vladimir Putin, the Russian security services. Actually, a few days before this wedding in the Bahamas in May, Kremlev, the oligarch, was reportedly in China, actually as part of Vladimir Putin's official delegation to the country when Putin was visiting China. He's received a number of awards from the Russian state, from Putin. He actually owes a lot of his wealth to Putin. He was given a couple of large companies in Russia. So he's somebody that, he's close to the Russian government. But in terms of his relationship with Donald Trump Jr., what we were told by the spokespeople is that they actually only met 2 years ago. Our reporting from people that have worked with Kremlev over the years is that he actually doesn't really speak English, very limited English. But Donald Trump Jr.'s spokesperson and Bettina Anderson, now Bettina Trump, say that he's a dear friend. So the whole thing, frankly, the why of it, your question, we really haven't been able to answer. And it's not something that any of us or anyone we've spoken to has ever heard of. Somebody that you met 2 years ago, not only attending your tiny intimate wedding, but actually paying hundreds of thousands of dollars for most of the expenses.
0: Well, and you know, Trump Jr. is actually pretty private in terms of his personal life. When you talk to people who know him, that's one thing they emphasize, that he didn't want some giant wedding, which is why they had such a small wedding with a small guest list. But you know, and I was reading your reporting, in addition to Kremlev going to China or being in China when Putin was there, you also note that the 43-year-old businessman is involved with an organization that is run by his 23-year-old wife's twin sister, an organization that is actually sanctioned by Ukraine. What do we know about that organization?
2: That's right. I mean, Kremlev himself has been sanctioned by the government of Ukraine because he's so close to Putin. The organization you're referring to, it's called, the English translation is Healthy Fatherland, and it's sort of a civic patriotic organization promoting sort of healthy eating and youth sports and that sort of thing. But they're also involved in, and they themselves acknowledge this, taking children out of the regions that Russia has taken in the Ukraine war for quote-unquote rehabilitation. The Ukrainian government has sanctioned that organization and charged that they're part of this sort of large-scale abduction of Ukrainian children. And that's something that, that Kremlev is very, very involved with.
0: Huh. Justin Elliott, it's remarkable reporting. Thank you for joining us to talk about it tonight.
2: Thanks so much.
0: Up next here in Washington, Senator Mitch McConnell is back in the nation's capital for the first time since he was hospitalized 3 months ago. What he just told reporters on his way to vote.

0: For the first time in 3 months, that is Senator Mitch McConnell back in Washington after he was hospitalized and out of the public eye since June. He was being taken from his home this evening in a wheelchair, as you can see there, making his way to the Senate floor to cast his vote. The 84-year-old Kentucky senator did speak briefly with reporters on his way into the Capitol, though he did not answer questions.
1: I must admit, I wasn't sure I may have to be here today. I'm glad to see you. It's time to get back to work.
0: In a new statement tonight, the senator said this of his health, quote, "My recovery has been a long and often frustrating process, and the lingering effects of childhood polio haven't made it any easier. I'm still not quite back to 100%, but I've assured Leader Thune that as I continue with physical therapy on the advice of my doctors, I will do my best to be present for tough votes when our conference needs me." My political sources are here tonight, including Amisha Cross, a former Obama campaign advisor, and David Urban, a former Trump campaign advisor. And David, you're the Republican here, so what do you make of that in terms of there have been legitimate concerns and questions about his ability to do his job?
2: Yeah, I'm glad to see he's back. Listen, I worked in the Senate when Strom Thurmond, you guys are probably too young to remember Strom Thurmond, both of you, but Strom Thurmond was 100 years old. He got pushed around in a wheelchair. He did his job. And so, look, as long as Leader McConnell can show up and answer questions, I saw him on the floor hobnobbing with some of his colleagues in the well of the Senate. I think the voters of Kentucky, well represented, they'll get a chance to vote in another election, determine whether or not he's going to be able to hang around. But I think he's there. He's shown up. People get sick. People get better. And happy to see him back.
0: What do you make of that?
3: Well, I think that the bigger question is how long he's going to be able to be okay. Because one of the things that we have to remember is that this was somebody who not only was kind of sick before he left, but was also in some ways short-circuiting live to where his own staff had to kind of figure out how to pull him back, hold him up, to make him understand where he was. He was kind of in freeze mode. That tells me a few things. The majority of us have had elder relatives or relatives who we've watched who can sometimes do normal things, but outside of that have moments in time and sometimes longer than moments where they're absolutely not as functional. Whereas the majority of us, we deal with that with our families. This is somebody who is tasked with the diligence of the American public, with the state of Kentucky. And I think that it's frustrating that we can acknowledge that something is going on that is beyond this man's control and people can, you know, pray for him. They can hope for the best for his health, but they end of the day, there's a job that still needs to be done. And his wherewithal to be able to do that is highly still in question.
2: Yeah, I thought Amisha was describing President Biden there for like half her whole speech there. I mean, just like it went on for 4 years in the Biden administration. Nobody seemed to express as much concern as they
0: do
2: about
0: Biden was,
2: McConnell.
0: But Biden wasn't. I mean,
2: he was the president. He was way worse. People hit it.
0: I'm saying he wasn't hospitalized and unable.
2: No, he was at work non compos mentis. He wasn't hospitalized. He just wasn't there.
0: Yeah, but I mean, the argument has been that McConnell hasn't even been showing up to Washington. But, you know, for someone, he referenced Leader Thune there. Every vote really counts for Republicans these days. And they have a lot of votes coming up. They're here for the next 3 weeks. We'll see what they vote on. The Vice President, J.D. Vance, was in Kansas today campaigning for Roger Marshall, a senator there who's been on the source many times, who's up for re-election. And it's notable because, obviously, a Democrat has not represented Kansas in the Senate
2: You weren't born in
0: 1932.
2: I was going to say, you weren't born in 1932.
0: Not great.
2: Herbert Hoover was president. It was Senator McGill.
0: Okay. Anyway, the news comes as it's actually really serious. The New York Times is reporting about an issue that he's been facing that has come up because he's obviously a doctor. We've talked about his medical experience before and in terms of talking about healthcare. They say that he has sued more than 700 patients over their medical debts. And it's actually something that came up as Vance was defending Marshall's record today.
4: Roger, I see we have a guy who is protesting. Now this guy, I'm telling you, ladies and gentlemen, here's what happened, is he decided to come in and lie about my very dear friend, Doc Marshall, because the reality is that Doc Marshall has stood up for everyday Americans every single day he's been in the United States Senate.
0: No, I don't think Roger Marshall has denied this. He said that they are common business practices.
2: Hey, look, I don't. He was a doctor for over 25 years. If you look at that, he's sued 700 patients. His law firm has sued 700 patients to collect their debt. That's about 28 patients a year. I'm not sure how many patients he's seen over those 25 years, but I'm sure it's tens of thousands of patients. And so 700, maybe 28 patients a year out of thousands of patients that he saw who didn't pay their bills, who didn't show up to court, who didn't do what they're supposed to do. I mean, and again, it's not Roger Marshall. It's his lawyers and his accountants and the people who run his office. He's a doctor. He's not there doing it.
0: Yeah. I mean, what do you make of that, given, obviously, you know, the Times was saying a lot of these patients live in poverty-stricken rural areas in terms of being able to pay their medical bills?
3: Yeah, the optics are horrible. And I think that, you know, for individuals who are, trying to make ends meet, who are at risk of losing their homes, who already are underwater in a lot of ways, who are in rural areas, who have no real means of making this money, at this point, it's just very sad because those people deserve health care, too. And unfortunately, there is a lot of lack of concern when it comes to that. We know that medical debt in this country is the highest amount of debt, period. It topples housing, it topples student loans, you name it. And many people are deciding whether or not they can put food on the table, keep their utilities on, or actually go to the hospital for life-saving treatment. That is something that I don't think in the richest nation on earth we should ever be considering. And it's just really sad that those folks are experiencing not only lawsuits, but also the grievance that comes along with that. And I think that, you know, in an election year, in an election cycle, where healthcare is definitely on the ballot, this is a very sad moment.
0: Yeah, and as I noted, no Democrat has represented Kansas in the Senate since 1932, 6 years before I was born. But I want you to listen to what the Democrat who is running against him had to say about all of this.
5: How many of you have been arrested or sued for being late getting your medical payments? Maybe some folks over here, a handful. Most people are not arrested for not getting their payments made. There's a payment plan that's worked out. I'm not going to really address this anymore. That's his issue to deal with.
2: Yeah, well, that's a red herring and complete BS. I mean, it's not that Dr. Marshall has nothing to do with being arrested. The court orders you to be arrested because you don't show up repeatedly. I'm sure the people who were arrested, there's a tiny handful, according to the New York Times report, they were arrested because they flouted the law. The judge said, show up. They said, no, show up. Several times you don't show up, the court's going to arrest you. That's what happens. Whether it's a speeding ticket, whether it's medical debt, when the court orders you to do something, you better show up.
0: But he did charge an 18% interest, I believe.
2: Yeah, I don't think Doc Marshall charged anything. I'm sure that whoever's running his office did these things. I don't even know. He probably knew about it if you asked the guy, if you took him under oath. Just the facts of reality of running a business.
3: How does locking people up help them to get their money?
2: But Amisha,
3: I agree with you.
2: Court,
3: they do the same thing for tickets
2: Doc Marshall,
3: and it still is taxpayers paying
2: listen,
3: for this.
2: Yeah,
3: meanwhile, those individuals will never see, you know, the entities will never see that money because they can't afford to pay.
2: I don't disagree that there's payment plans and things in place that make things a lot more sense, but this is the court making these people go to jail, not Doc Marshall.
0: We'll see what the voters think of all of this. Amisha Cross, David Urban, great to have both of you here tonight, so thank you both for joining. Up next, it is time for Source Code. We give you a number at the center of a story in the news. You know this. Can you guess what that story is? Tonight's source code is 10.

0: Tonight's source code is 10, for the 10 different ways that the president's name could once again be inscribed onto the Kennedy Center. That's because today, officials there were arguing in a new court filing that the performing arts venue is facing, quote, certain fiscal collapse within weeks unless the president's name is added back onto the building. Now, the president's handpicked board at the Kennedy Center is expected to meet tomorrow to consider the 10 different ways for potentially showcasing his name. Thanks so much for joining us here tonight. CNN Newsnight with Abby Phillips starts now.
1: Tonight, return to sender. The Supremes block Donald Trump's efforts to limit mail-in ballots in the midterms, with none of his handpicked justices arguing in his favor. Plus, the AI giants are begging to be regulated before a potential doomsday scenario. But the nation's top Republicans call it an artificial worry.
2: It's going to be more good than bad.
3: Feels a little bit to me like a bit of a Trojan horse.
1: Also, one of the biggest Democratic names in the 2028 pool says he won't run if Kamala Harris does.
4: I wouldn't do that to her. I wouldn't waste everyone's time.
1: And why did a Russian oligarch with ties to Vladimir Putin pay for Don Jr.'s wedding? Live at the table, Van Jones, Ben Shapiro, Xochitl Hinojosa, Noah Rothman, and Sarah Matthews. Americans with different perspectives aren't talking to each other, but here they do.
5: Good evening. I'm Abby Phillip in New York. Breaking news tonight, the president has suffered a major loss before the midterms even begin. The Supreme Court has just rejected his plan to change how mail-in ballots are delivered to voters across the country. Seven of the nine justices, including the three he appointed, blocked the administration's stay request, which would have given the Postal Service the unprecedented power to withhold potentially millions of mail-in ballots. Now, both Democrats and some Republican state officials have warned that the proposal could have led to chaos and mass disenfranchisement. Justice Brett Kavanaugh took issue with the timing of it all, writing that the Postal Service could have the authority ultimately to implement the rule change, but the state and local election officials do not have sufficient time to reasonably implement the rule before the elections. Now, at least three states have already sent in mail-in ballots. More than a dozen more will start sending them out later this week. And before we open it up to the table here, we invite you at home to join our debate. Go to CNN.com/Abby, weigh in there. We'll get to some of your comments throughout the show. And Noah, do you think that this was the right move at this stage?
6: I think it was the most likely move. Nobody evaluated the constitutional merits of this thing, not even the decision. They said it's unlikely that it would have survived an exploration of the merits of the case, but they didn't even have to get there. They just decided that it was not going to be it would not be practical to implement it. And Justice Kavanaugh's concurrence, he said basically the same thing. However, as he said, he thinks that it would survive an exploration of the merits. Nevertheless, it would violate the Administrative Procedures Act to implement this now, disenfranchise some voters along the way. And he said it's just there wasn't enough time, which is Justice Alito's point in his dissent, where he says, yeah, there wasn't enough time because we didn't get to this back in summer. We issued 40 pages of decisions over the course of the summer. We could have gotten to this earlier. I don't know if it would have survived an exploration of the merits. Nevertheless, at the timing issue is Justice Alito's problem. And he says it's a problem of our own making.
5: Yeah, but I mean, either way, should we be implementing new, drastically different mail-in ballot rules
7: by executive order
5: less than 60
7: summer.
5: Days yeah. before the election? I mean, one way or another, I think the big question for the court would have been, had they allowed this to go forward, were they knowingly letting elections be tossed into chaos?
7: I mean, it would have been an unmitigated disaster. I've been a part of elections, doing elections for two decades. It's hard enough as it is when all the rules are there and it's all on paper. You still have a bunch of lawyers suing you. It is a complete, it's a miracle that we pulled these elections off at all. To change all the rules 60 days out, the Supreme Court would have been embarrassed and humiliated watching the inability of the country to respond to this the right way. Here's the problem. Donald Trump had the opportunity to fix this. Biden had the opportunity to fix this. We have a problem in this country. Republicans do not trust Democrats to cast our votes fairly without cheating. Democrats don't trust Republicans to count our votes fairly without cheating and voter suppression. And so neither side feels confident There needs to be a grand bargain at some point. Biden didn't do it. He wanted to do a much bigger bill he could get through the Senate. Trump came up with something else that didn't work. We have a bipartisan failure to fix this issue, but you can't fix it with an executive order at the last minute.
8: You also can't fix it months before an election. And if Donald Trump really wanted to do something about it, he would have done it at the start of his presidency. And that didn't happen. And I think that when he saw the writing on the wall, which was that the midterms are likely not going to go Republicans' way, then he decided that he wanted to potentially do something about it at the last minute, and has admitted that he understands that this is the only way that Republicans could potentially win the midterm elections. And so I think that the fact that Donald Trump has one goal, and that is to win. His goal is not to protect our elections. His goal isn't anything else. That is his one goal. And I think that that is in large part why a lot of people do not trust President Trump to move forward with some of these changes.
9: I think it's important, just what you just said, which is that the president and his fervent belief that there's widespread fraud is really mostly about his unwillingness to believe that he actually lost the 2020 election. That's the whole ballgame for him.
10: Yeah, and this was another attempt by him to interfere in our elections. And I think, like you just mentioned, it's because he sees the writing on the wall for the midterm elections. It's not looking good for Republicans. And so he's trying to do anything he can to interfere. And he wanted to disenfranchise millions of Americans across this country who vote by mail, President Trump himself included. He voted by mail in August in Florida, and he has done so repeatedly. And so it's just another example, though, of him and his trying to interfere in our elections, because this would have been unconstitutional. States run our elections, not President Trump. But he has always had this unwillingness to accept the results of the 2020 election. I believe it permanently broke his brain after he lost to someone he perceived as weak as Joe Biden. And he's never been able to recover. And we have seen him fall into conspiracy theory after conspiracy theory, trying to interfere in our elections. But the thing is that voting by mail is safe and secure. And
6: isn't there a revealed preference issue here, though? We keep talking about how everybody's scared of voting. Nobody trusts the other side to count voting. And yet participation in our elections keep going up. We have record elections, record midterm elections,
9: well, I guess,
6: record general elections.
9: I mean,
6: so people say,
9: to be honest,
6: this, but they don't have to behave that.
9: I actually think that, I mean, maybe this is to your point, but if Donald Trump would stop beating the fraud drum, which is really only about him, I don't think people would have as much of a problem with our elections now as they do. Because the only reason we're in this position is because of Trump. Because Trump fomented a lie about this.
11: This is a bipartisan issue. President Trump did that, but you also have Democratic politicians, Stacey Abrams, claiming
9: but
11: the election
9: it's not,
11: was stolen.
9: Hold on. It's not nearly to the extent that Trump did.
11: I agree
9: on top of that, I mean, Trump to this day believes, despite all evidence to the contrary, that he won the last election. But I'm curious, like Sarah just pointed out, from a conservative perspective, how are we even sitting here talking about the U.S. Postal Service deciding who gets ballots and who does not? How does that work from the perspective of people who believe that states should have the right to regulate things that the Constitution says that states have the right to.
11: So Justice Alito, who obviously is a textualist, I mean, he was the dissent in this particular case. He put out an 8-page dissent here, and his 8-page dissent essentially argued that the restriction that was placed on the USPS, that it was a regulation on the U.S. Postal Service, and that regulation on the U.S. Postal Service, while it affected ballots, was not primarily about ballots. It was really about the use of the U.S. Postal Service. Now, again, you can make the case the opposite way. I think that it kind of is on a legal level a bit of a jump ball. But
9: I mean, do you really believe that?
11: Do I believe that?
9: Do you really believe
11: it was a use
9: that
11: of the administrator's
9: you could argue that that even if you consider it a regulation that allows the USPS to reject en masse ballots from being sent out is only just a USPS
11: well, based
9: regulation
11: on, based on
9: that has
11: lists
9: no
11: of eligible voters provided by the state? I mean, that's what the regulation
9: but you
11: was.
9: Really can, you really would argue that that has no impact on election administration?
11: Well, I mean, it has an effect on the use of the Federal Postal Service to administer that part of the election. I mean, that is the question. Is it?
9: Yeah, that is the question. I mean, are you okay with that?
11: I'm agreeing that it's a jump ball, but I think that the question here, you're making it sound, everyone here is sort of making it sound, as though what the actual executive order did was simply bar millions of people from voting. That is not what the executive order says. What the executive order says is that states are to submit to the USPS a list of eligible voters. And then there are a list of things the USPS is supposed to put on the actual mail, right, on the envelope, and then send it to all of those people.
10: So, I said it would have disenfranchised people, and I said that it was him interfering in our federal
11: and look, I understand. I mean, there's been a lot of attempts to get into President Trump's head, and frankly, I find that rather uninteresting, since I think that we all kind of know what President Trump
9: this
11: said.
9: This is why I wanted
11: much more
9: to...
11: Interested
9: but this
11: in
9: is why
11: the
9: I'm
11: fact
9: asking
11: the American
9: you...
11: people are very disturbed. To Van's point, but everyone
9: this
11: right
9: this is
11: now
9: why
11: is
9: I'm asking
11: disturbed.
9: You about the actual logic around this. If you are a conservative and you believe the Constitution says what it says about who regulates

0: a pen, just saying, you know what? If the Postal Service receives a list of dubious origin, whether it's accurate or not, they can say that because of this one name that they believe is inaccurate, all of the tranche of ballots, it could be hundreds, it could be thousands, go back to the states. Is that really okay?
1: Well, again, if the goal were to have the states provide the list so as to not enfranchise non-voters, right, that's the goal of the thing, theoretically, I don't have a problem with that on an ideological level. On a constitutional level, obviously, I would agree that the states are primarily in charge, but the Elections Clause does allow Congress to regulate. So this, let's
0: Congress.
1: Put it this way. Yes, it does.
0: And Alito mentioned that. I thought it was
1: super
0: interesting.
1: The other people on the other side of this executive order, if this had been a congressionally passed law, like, say, the SAVE Act, would you suddenly be on team?
0: Well, look, it would be on stronger legal footing.
1: I'm not going to get into your hypothetical right now. The fact is, Congress did it.
2: But why are we even having this conversation? We're having this conversation because twice now, a U.S. president said he was going to do something about it. Biden tried to put forward the John Lewis Voting Rights Act, but it had too much stuff in it, and it couldn't get through the Senate. Then Trump comes with the SAVE Act, going the opposite direction with too much stuff, and it can't get a vote at all. So I just want to point out there is discontent on both sides with the system. We feel like there's voter suppression. We feel like the Voting Rights Act needs to be restored. What Dr. King was beaten and killed for should be restored. We don't have a path to do that. Some Republicans are very concerned about voter ID. They have no path to do that. At some point, there's got to be a grand bargain. And it's a maximalism on both sides that's actually putting us in a situation where we're doing nonsense 50 days before the vote.
0: All right, we're going to leave it there. Next for us, the AI companies are begging to be regulated right now as apocalyptic warnings come from the tech community. But Donald Trump tonight is calling it all a big hoax. Plus, Gavin Newsom says that he is not going to run for president if Kamala Harris does. So what is the reason behind it? Does it make any sense? We'll discuss.
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0: Friday at 8 on Discovery.
1: Tonight, President Trump is shrugging off grave new concerns about the risks of artificial intelligence, even though giants in the AI world are practically begging for guardrails before a potential doomsday scenario plays out.
2: I continue to be worried about economic disruption, looking at what the models can do, you know, that they can solve these unsolved math problems. No one could look at that and say this isn't a potential concern, right? That economic disruption isn't a potential concern when these models have these incredible intellectual abilities. The nightmare scenario for 6 to 12 months would be that you have, you know, a swarm of these agents that forms some kind of botnet collective and, you know, could take down large segments of the internet. And then as the capability increases, it gets worse from there. And then, you know, perhaps you get into some of the more extreme scenarios.
1: That was the CEO of Anthropic, which is behind the AI chatbot Claude. Just last week, one of the company's researchers quit over AI safety concerns and warned the technology could wipe out humanity within the next decade. But in a post on social media, Trump says the only controls or guardrails that AI needs are a strong and smart president, which he claims the U.S. has. In another post, Trump wrote that the concerns are a hoax, just like Russia or Ukraine or his impeachment. That, quote, America was forced to endure through the destructionists and deviants' foul play and illegal conduct. It's a sentiment the president has doubled down on when he called the CEO of NVIDIA, who was on the stage during a summit earlier today.
3: They're just playing right into the hands of a lot of people that don't want to see it happen. That could be political people. It could also be China.
4: Told you.
3: And we're not going to let that happen. It's a hoax.
5: Well, I also have common sense about AI. The robots will not be taking over. The AI will not be taking over the rest of the world. The whole thing is a hoax.
1: So, Ben, is the argument here that AI is not as powerful as they make it seem, and that therefore cannot do all the bad things, cause a jobs apocalypse, cause the end of the human race? Or is it that China's going to do it anyway, so we might as well just do what they do?
6: Well, I think it's a little bit of both. I think one argument is that the risks are being exaggerated by people who have a very strong interest in regulatory capture, who want to write the regulations themselves. Most of the people who are pushing the apocalyptic talk very hard are people who are heads of closed models. They're very afraid of open models that theoretically could challenge them. And also, they have liability in court that open models don't. So looking for regulation for a sort of regulatory harbor that allows them to develop without the possibility of products liability is a good idea for them. So I think that's one argument. The other argument is the argument that Alex Karp over at Palantir has made, which I think is exactly right, which is China has no concern about any of this. China's just going to race forward. And China, if they outstrip us, is simply going to beat us. And if they beat us in the AI race, then we will all be using Chinese models, and that will come along with all the strings that are attached to that, including military dominance by China.
1: But isn't that just basically saying we're going to be in a technological Cold War again?
6: They already are.
1: And so, therefore, I mean, shouldn't we learn the, like, lessons from the last Cold War? I mean, I'm not sure that...
6: To outspend and destroy them? I agree.
1: Well,
6: yes.
1: just racing without an end game.
6: The end game was for them to lose.
1: Something that could be mutually assured destruction could be problematic.
7: The end game is for them to lose, but if we're all doomed, then what's the point if we got there first? And I will say, too, when you look at China, I think that China is always going to choose government control over choosing open innovation like we have in this country. And so I think that we already have the upper hand when it comes to the race for AI against them. And if you're looking at innovation in this country, I think that there has to be a fine line. We have to make it a balancing act where we do need some serious, responsible guardrails in place while making sure that we don't regulate this technology into the ground. When you look at something like the nuclear age, we didn't look at that and say, oh, we need to get rid of this technology completely, but we didn't wait for disaster to happen before having the guardrails in place.
8: Some did say that we need to get rid of nuclear technology entirely, and that was unfeasible at the dawn of the internet.
7: My argument isn't that we should get rid of AI technology entirely, or that we need to put a stop on this completely. But President Trump going out there and saying that this is a hoax and saying that he doesn't want to do any regulation around it, that seems a little irresponsible, and he's not really meeting the moment.
8: Why? Why is it irresponsible?
7: So you don't think there should be any sort of regulation at all?
8: It is step one, build AI. Step two, question mark. Step three, the extinction of the human civilization. You need to
7: It's not just the extinction of human civilization. It's also worrying about the concerns when it comes to jobs and wiping out entire industries.
8: And the prediction was that we would be in a jobs apocalypse by now. Imodia made that prediction. He also said that the age of human coding would be over by now. It's not. We do need to ask a little bit more evidence from this guy. And anybody who says, stop me before I kill again, is not making a good faith argument. Well, they're not. That is emotional and moral blackmail. Every single
4: here, time. I mean, if you're listening to President Trump's remarks about how this is all a hoax, et cetera, if the head of the Republican Party, and Mike Johnson also believes that there aren't guardrails, and that is largely because if you're looking at the president and you're looking at the Republican Party, they are funded by these companies. And of course, they're going to say that there should be no guardrails. They are absolutely funded by and they go in and they kiss the president's ring.
6: Anthropic is in an open war with the DOJ.
4: But there are other companies.
1: Sam Altman has
4: also there are other companies who are in the pocket. And not only that, and it's not just there, but it's also places like where the data centers are booming in Texas. And that is a huge, the state where I'm from, my sister's running for governor, that is a huge issue there too. And there are, these folks are in the pockets of those elected leaders
7: This is exactly why
4: they don't want to regulate it.
9: I know a little bit about this, so I just wanted to say a few things. First of all, the thing with regard to China and the United States is a real challenge. However, I think there is a pathway there. Bill Gates came out with some ideas that I think are very helpful. Let's start with bioterrorism. Despite some concerns you may have about COVID, we could talk about. We have to start someplace between the two superpowers. Xi and Trump are the two people that could slow this race down. In order to do that, you need to get them together on something. Bioterrorism is something that neither one would want to happen, number one. Number two, right now, neither the DOJ nor the SEC has any of the basic regulatory and criminal justice tools to impose accountability if they do things the wrong way. There's a group called Equal AI. There's a woman named Miriam Vogel that has a series of very sober-minded suggestions that the government could adopt to at least begin putting in place with the DOJ and the SEC accountability if these things do get out of control. So everybody's kind of concerned about, can you trust Dario? Can you not? I know Dario. I trust him a lot. But regardless, we don't have the basic regulatory framework to control this.
8: I would take issue with that.
1: Let me. I mean, Dario talked about that very thing today. The idea that what is really needed here is not a United States grand bargain, but a global grand bargain. Listen to what he said.
2: I'm not going to put aside those concerns, but, you know, just as when we had the U.S. and the Soviet Union and we said, man, we have so many, you know, nuclear missiles that, you know, we could destroy the world. Like, even though we disagree on lots of things, even though we as the U.S. feel that free societies are in the right, we've got to do something together with them to at least reduce, hopefully eliminate the scale of the potential destruction. And that is the kind of thing that I'm suggesting here, right? Even when we feel that we don't trust these countries, we have to find a way to work together with them as much as we can.
1: Look, a lot of people have suggested that if Trump really wanted to make sure that we could pursue AI for the benefits, he should be the one to get together with Xi and whoever else and make a deal.
8: Well, I don't know if Mr. Imodia is familiar with the history of arms control treaties. They're not especially ironclad. The Intermediate Nuclear Forces Treaty, for example, was something we observed, and the Soviets didn't, and the Russians didn't, until we eventually just abandoned it, because the only people who were abiding by it were us. When it comes to biological weapons, it's not as though there are no tools on the books. And again, in the 1990s, we had this whole conversation. You can't suppress knowledge, but you can suppress the tools, right? I can look up how to build a nuclear bomb on the internet right now. That doesn't mean I can build a fissionable device in my basement, nor could I build a bioweapon, because I would need to go to a DNA synthesis lab, which checks against watch lists. I would have to go to a chemicals or manufacturers or contract
9: labs. Your confidence level is a little bit higher than mine.
8: Which also trigger law enforcement and trigger biosafety elements. There's nothing there.
6: Again, China was responsible for hiding COVID, which then killed multiple million people, and that was in the last 6 years. So trusting them when it comes to gigantic treaties. Nobody's talking about. There are two risks, and it's fun to talk about the apocalyptic risk because we've all seen apocalypse movies. There is a much more significant risk that is much higher threat, that is much more likelihood. Not higher threat, but more likelihood. And that is the risk of stagnation. If you stagnate AI, it is probably the beginning of the end of the American economy. We are currently running into economic dire straits in which key bills are absolutely getting crushed, in which we have a $40 trillion national debt. The only, and both parties, there is a uniparty. The uniparty is for spending enormous amounts of money and never paying for any of it. That is the actual uniparty in the United States. The only possible escape from that is to reach some sort of escape velocity in terms of productivity, which is why the Trump administration has been pushing AI.
1: Let me read this viewer note, because I think it actually has some relevance to what you said. This viewer says, Trump told Bob Woodward that he downplayed COVID because it would kill the economy. The same holds true today regarding AI and Trump. Yeah. I think what this comment is suggesting is that Trump doesn't care about the downside, the collateral damage of, you know, a massive AI renaissance. And he's talked about this. And that regular people will care because they will be collateral.
7: Regular people,
1: that's what the concern is.
7: Regular people care because they're worried about things like flock cameras in their communities. They care about the data centers in their backyards. They care about unregulated AI potentially wiping out entire job industries and them being unemployed. Trump can't wrap his mind around any of those issues because he's so out of touch with the everyday average American. So he doesn't see this as an issue. And that's why he chalks it up to being a hoax. And this is a top concern for a lot of people across this country right now. And it would do him some good to actually care and talk about it. A capable president would be addressing the concerns that the American people have. And I do think that there is a balancing act here where you can have oversight without slowing down.
1: I would say that there are a lot of people calling for oversight without slowing down. I think one of the biggest parts of it is that the technology needs to be understandable by humans. This is the part that I think is important. The president doesn't use a cell phone, okay? I don't think he understands a type of technology that goes beyond human comprehension. Computers that can code things that humans have to take weeks and months to figure out.
7: President Trump said that we need no regulation because, thankfully, no guardrails are needed because we have a strong and smart president.
6: I'm talking about the guy in charge right now facing the biggest policy issue of our generation.
7: And
6: the alternative policy proposal that is being posed by Bernie Sanders is a full AI stop.
7: That's what I'm arguing for. But
8: he can read a poll. Even if he knows nothing about this technology, he knows what people want.
10: Republicans are in charge of everything. If they wanted to regulate it, they would regulate it. Republicans are in charge of everything.
6: I understand.
10: Every part of government.
8: And they don't want to regulate it.
10: And they don't want to regulate it. They don't want to. That's not what the American people are asking for.
1: Hold on a second. Two things. One, I don't think it's true that Republicans in general don't want to regulate. There have actually been several of them who do. And I actually think that Mike Johnson is one of them. He's not Bernie Sanders, but he's not nobody. Second thing, 50% of Americans told Pew last year that they are more concerned than excited. So the president can read polls. This is a political problem. It's a very real one. And there are real practical issues here moving forward.
9: Okay, look, I just know a lot about this. It's weird to be in a conversation where I'm in this industry. I just want to point out, here's the thing that I think people don't understand. It's the agents themselves that can get out of control. It's not just, Dario as some, scheme to try to get. Honestly, they're seeing things in these labs that are actually frightening. They are seeing these agents act in ways that defy their training, that are threatening to humans, and they don't know what to do. And I've been in rooms with the hyperscalers. I've been in rooms with the hyperscalers and the Trump administration officials, and none of them know what to do. So I do want to say nobody's flying the plane on this. It's easy to everybody go to their little sound bites and stuff like this, but this is a real tough problem. And I appreciate the fact that we're being invited I think that the ethicists that work for them, when they are quitting and they're running out and they're pointing back at the building and they're waving their arms and saying, I'm seeing stuff that's scaring me, we should take that very seriously.
8: Van, one of Mark's suggestions was that we need the actionable suggestions beyond this global consortium was that we need a third party ombudsman embedded in all these companies auditing safety protocols. Why do we need an industry collusion to get that? If it's best practices, you have fiduciary responsibility to pursue it yourself without the industry.
9: There's a foot race dynamic here where, and this is just, it's like a trap. I call it the greed and speed trap, where if you are ethical enough to want to slow this down and do it the right way, but I am so unethical that I don't care, I'm going to get ahead of you. And my model will be better than yours, and I'll be able to knock your model out conceivably. And so the ethical thing.
8: But you'll be sued if it's bad best practice. If it's best practice to do this, then every company would do it. There'll still be lawsuits after the robot apocalypse.
9: Okay, listen. I really wish it was simple as what you're saying, but it's honestly just not. Something could happen that is really catastrophic that, fine, you can sue later on, but you would rather avoid it. There are ethical people who are trying to figure this stuff out. And I just say this idea that you should just assume that everybody here is lying, everybody here is up to no good, I think deserves the public.
8: Even if I assume good faith, I think that's something you could pursue without the industry's collusion.
1: Look, Ben brought this up at the beginning. I think there's part of what you said that's important. These are businesses. They don't want to take actions that their competitors are not taking. Mm-hmm. One of the reasons that they want to get ahead of this is so that they're not out there alone. And you might call it regulatory capture. And I think there's some degree to which that is true. But there's a competitive element to this where they need to jump into the deep end together. Otherwise, they lose their
8: advantage. That's the definition of regulatory capture, barrier to entry into
1: that
8: business.
1: Look, it is what it is, but I think that is, to answer your question,
6: okay,
1: that is the why.
6: About monopoly and collusion. Okay. Because they're literally calling for monopoly and collusion.
1: Well, they're calling for government to step in, and government doesn't have to let them capture it. They can actually just act, which aren't doing.
9: That's why equal AI is important, because they are nonpartisan and they're trying to figure out a way to do this the right way without the capture, but also without the catastrophe.
1: All right. Next for us, Gavin Newsom says he has made an important decision about running for president, and it's sending shockwaves through the Democratic Party. We're going to discuss that next.
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1: Tonight, as the 2028 jockeying gets closer, Gavin Newsom makes a pledge that could dramatically alter the race for Democrats. In the first of a series of new interviews with politicians on both sides of the aisle, in places that matter to them, listen to what the California governor said.
2: It's going to be a lot of people.
3: Yeah, it's
2: a lot of Democrats.
3: 31 you know, flavors. And
2: you're not even the only Californian.
3: No, right. Yeah.
2: You got Ro Khanna.
3: Yeah.
2: Kamala.
3: Yeah. I don't know if she runs, but we'll see.
2: I know she's called around.
3: Yeah. But I wouldn't run if she ran.
2: If she runs, you will not?
3: Of course not. Why would I? I wouldn't do that to her. I wouldn't do it to me. Why would I? I wouldn't do that to you. I wouldn't waste everyone's time. But first of all, electorally, it's a gift from God for everybody else. They enjoy the hell out of it. Mutual assured destruction. It services no greater good.
2: You've never run, and she's run twice.
3: Yeah. That would be the... That'd be the approach to the campaign, certainly. That would be the case you'd make. But I know what that means. I know her base of supporters. I know her friends. The Venn diagram on that is just pure crossover.
1: So, Van, why is he saying this?
4: I don't know, but, you know, I know both of these folks. We all grew up together. Gavin, Kamala, and myself are all kids coming up in San Francisco Bay Area politics together, and they've always been this way. It's the weirdest thing in the world. They just will not run against each other. Let me just make sure people understand the background story here. This is a 30-year story. When he ran for mayor, she ran for district attorney. When he ran for lieutenant governor, she ran for attorney general. When he ran for governor, she ran for Senate. They just don't want to do this because it would be a nuclear Armageddon among the California Democratic elite and party. And so I don't know if he means it or not. Maybe he's just trying to bow to her so she'll give him a chance for once. But this has been going on in our party in California for 30 years. These guys just trying to never have to fight each other.
1: So, Ben, I know you talked to Gavin Newsom sometime last year.
5: In January, yeah.
1: So first of all, do you think that he's telling the truth about that? And secondly, does that mean that if Kamala Harris is really going to run, he's out?
5: I think he's telling the truth about that. I don't know why he's fly fishing. I mean, that was the thing I found incredibly puzzling about that whole thing. It was about as kind of normal to watch that as President Trump doing sort of equestrian riding. I'm not sure exactly what's happening there. But while he's being unnatural, which is kind of his usual mode, I would say that Governor Newsom, yeah, I think that he is honest about that. Also because I think that he looks at the electoral map like anybody else. And the opening state of South Carolina, if he runs against her in South Carolina, she'll kill him. And so I think that puts him in a really bad position starting off. The Democrats shifting the calendar, the primary calendar, is very, very bad for anybody who is running against Kamala Harris or maybe Wes Moore. There's a few other candidates who might do really well there, but I don't see why he would run against her if she's going to do that.
1: Our friend Bakari Sellers recently talked about this on his podcast, and here's what he thinks Kamala Harris is going to do.
6: I don't even know if Kamala Harris is going to run for president of the United States again. She has not done anything that would, outside of a book tour, which everybody does for whatever reasons they do. There have been, and let me give you a great example, like in Michigan, South Carolina, some other of the early states, you've had Pete Buttigieg, you've had Wes Moore, you've had everybody but John Ossoff and Josh Shapiro come to these places for an NAACP event, for a gala, for something. And all I'm saying is she may not have to do that. She may see herself as where she is right now, not having to do that, but she's not doing that. She's not calling the people who, you know, are your field organizers, et cetera.
1: So do you agree with that assessment that she's not quite doing the things she would need to be doing?
7: Well, she's definitely talking to people, as Jake said, and she is talking to people within Democratic circles. She has kept senior people on her team, for example, that unless you're going to run for president or start a big PAC of some sort or be involved and be relevant in the national political space, then you would keep these folks on. Listen, like, I think that is very tough, especially with the calendar, as both of you have mentioned, for someone to run against her in a place like South Carolina. It's also very tough to run against a black woman or a woman of color more broadly. I think that if you are a white man running against a woman of color and you there are attacks and other things. I don't think it is a good look for the Democratic Party base if we have a number of men attacking the only black woman running.
1: That did happen.
7: But she was also vice president of the United States. She has run before. There is this respect for her within the Democratic Party. Whether or not she wants the headache of running for president, I think, is another thing. I think she needs to decide whether she wants to give up her life in California and those other things and do that.
1: Quick last word.
8: Oh, I don't know. I just think everybody wants the fireworks not to start until after the midterms. They want all fire directed at Republicans. I mean, the integrity of the Democratic Party in California notwithstanding, I'm not sure if that would be an obstacle if the gold brass ring is right in front of your face.
9: I'll say, too, real quick, if you believe in deference or you believe in waiting for it's someone else's turn, then you're not right for the job. Mm. So I don't think that Gavin Newsom has what it takes if he's going to say something like that.
1: All right. Next for us. They said it was everything they dreamed of, and now Don Jr.'s wedding is under close scrutiny by a Russian oligarch paid for his party.

0: Tonight, the president's eldest son is facing scrutiny after it was reported that his intimate wedding celebration in the Bahamas was heavily funded by a Russian oligarch who is close to Vladimir Putin. ProPublica reports that Umar Kremlev covered the bill for hundreds of thousands of dollars worth of expenses for Don Jr.'s wedding to socialite Bettina Anderson. Among those expenses, well, rental costs for an entire private island where the going rate is about $100,000 a night, a fireworks show that could cost around $70,000, and his team helped plan the event. Now, the relationship between Kremlev and Don Jr. was previously unreported, according to ProPublica. Kremlev speaks very little English. He showed up with a large group of Russians that stood at times by themselves at the event, speaking to each other in Russian. It's also unclear why Don Jr., whose net worth was recently estimated to be about around $300 million, didn't just foot the bill himself. In a statement to the outlet, a spokesperson for Don Jr. did not dispute the payments, saying that Umar is a personal friend of Don and not someone with which he has had a business relationship. Kremlev's press office said the two first met a couple of years ago. CNN has reached out to the White House, the Trump Organization, Don Jr. spokesperson, and two representatives for Kremlev. And we should also note that Bettina Anderson also put out a social media post that confirmed all of this, although they emphasized that he only paid for two incredible nights after the wedding celebration. I don't know if that's meant to make a difference.
1: As opposed to in the middle of the wedding.
0: Not sure what the difference is.
2: Angry confirmation.
0: But, I mean, there are so many weird things about this. And I just keep thinking, like, if Don Jr., I mean, Don Jr. is the president's son, so he doesn't need a security clearance. But if he did, he wouldn't get one after something like this.
3: Yeah. I just can't imagine if this was, like, a Hunter Biden situation, how much people's heads would explode. Imagine a Russian oligarch in Putin's inner circle paying for the wedding of the president's son. It blows my mind. And I can't understand why is he really that cheap also? Like, he has the net worth to pay for this himself. So it makes you question, why is this man paying for their wedding costs?
4: Maybe you just need better friends.
3: Yeah. But you bring up better friends. And I think that something we're not talking about this guy is that his organization is under Ukrainian sanctions for its alleged role in abducting Ukrainian children. That's who this guy is, and that's the company he's keeping. And he's using that money then to pay for Don Jr.'s fireworks at his wedding?
1: Also, he doesn't even speak English. The guy speaks only Russian. So my great buddy, who I can't even talk to.
0: I mean, but Ben, what do you make of this stuff?
5: It's bad.
0: There's brazen stuff.
5: That's what I make of it. It is bad. And also, I'm getting quite tired of presidential children picking up sacks of cash abroad and then presumably being pardoned by their father at the end of their term. Because we're going to go two for two here. And I feel like this is not a great pattern.
0: We'll revisit this because, I mean, there may very well be a pardon. I cannot wrap my head around this. Why? Because he can pay for it. This is actually not like Hunter Biden.
3: You would think he'd be making enough off the crypto
0: scraping for money
3: and all the
0: here and there. These guys are very rich. Why would you let a Russian oligarch pay for? And why would? Okay, put aside Russian oligarch. I'm getting married. I would never let a guest pay for part of my wedding. That is a weird, tactless thing to do.
6: Because you're classy.
2: And probably nobody would offer unless they were expecting something in exchange. Mm. You don't spend six figures on nothing, on a gift. Even if there was just really bad judgment here and no quid pro quo whatsoever, it's nevertheless absolutely reckless and heedless and does damage to his father's political position, which he doesn't seem to care about. The Hunter Biden thing, I think, is perfectly apt. It's not like it's not 100% apt because, yeah, Don Jr. probably could have paid for this sort of thing and Hunter couldn't. Nevertheless, Hunter Biden got the Burisma contracts. Hunter Biden got paintings paid
3: for. But let's look at the crypto grift in this administration. Let's look at all the government contracts that
2: I'm trying to say that it was so politically damaging to Joe Biden and the Trump administration.
3: And they have
2: its administration.
3: And they learned something from it. They saw that Hunter Biden left money on the table. And so now they're making even more money and they're capitalized on their father's name. And so I hold both parties accountable. I think that what Hunter Biden did was gross. But I think that what they're doing is 10 times worse and even more gross. And it's raising really serious national security questions of why is this Russian oligarch who's in Putin's inner circle paying for Don Jr.'s wedding, who has all these questions around him when it comes to his Ukrainian ties of him, quite literally his organization that he works for, being sanctioned for abducting Ukrainian children. Yeah. It's gross.
4: But you ask why, and the answer is because they can. And there is no sort of oversight. There is no one stopping them. The Justice Department isn't going to investigate them. There isn't. There is no congressional oversight. The only thing. Well, I mean, there probably have been crimes based on their business dealings and what the White House and the White House policy making that has occurred, et cetera. And like, but no one will even look into it because that is what Trump 2.0 is all about. They control every lever of government, and therefore they don't have to worry about that. And so the answer is that they can't, and they will.
0: Sarah said this is 10 times worse because of the scale. Do you agree with that?
5: I'm not sure that it's 10 times worse.
3: Okay. I think there's corruption
5: that has surrounded the administration that actually is not this story, that is significantly worse than what we saw during the Biden administration. And I was extraordinarily condemnatory of the Biden administration and Hunter Biden. I think it's going to come back to bite a lot of people who are working in the administration directly in the butt. And that includes the entire Republican Party if they if they fail to distance themselves. I think it's a real major issue that people are ignoring.
0: All right. Next for us, we'll react to your feedback from CNN.com/Abby. We'll be right back.
6: Have I got news for you? 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

0: And now some viewer feedback from CNN.com/Abby. This viewer says AI should be treated much like the nuclear power industry and test, verify, regulate, and inspect. That seems reasonable.
1: Amen. Yeah. I think exactly right. And even more so because this can be on any laptop at any place. And so you need to be, even be more aggressive than with a bomb.
2: And just like nuclear power, don't kill it. It's a really bad idea to kill it.
0: Yeah, we did. I mean, we didn't kill it.
1: I agree.
0: But we tried to have treaties with other countries. And maybe they all didn't work, but we tried.
2: Europe did. It was really bad.
0: Tried. Yeah. All right. Yeah. Thanks for watching Newsnight. Laura Coates Live starts right now.
3: Tonight, nor rain, nor sleep, nor Trump will prevent a mail-in ballot from getting to you. We've got the breaking news and the Supreme Court's final decision. Plus, the AI warnings turn into a horror show. The calls are coming from inside the House. So why does the president keep hanging up? And later, an offer for asylum, a GoFundMe, why the backlash over the Lindsey Clancy juror has crossed the line. Tonight on Laura Coates Live. We'll begin with the breaking news. Just 50 days from the November elections, the Supreme Court handing Trump one of his biggest defeats yet, a 7-2 decision blocking his unprecedented plan to restrict mail-in voting. This means that mail-in ballots will not be impacted for this election. Now, remember, the president wanted the Postal Service to create rules that essentially let them decide who gets a ballot by mail and who doesn't. That decision would have been based on states submitting lists of eligible voters. Trump said it was needed to combat fraud. Democrat-led states said it was a power grab and that it was unconstitutional because states run elections, not the federal government. Now, the justices did not explain their reasoning. We do know Justices Alito and Thomas were the ones or the two who dissented. The others voted to block Trump, with Justice Kavanaugh writing in part, quote, applying the rule in the 2026 elections would be arbitrary and capricious in violation of the Administrative Procedure Act because state and local election officials do not have sufficient time to reasonably implement the rule before the elections. Joining me now is Democratic Congressman from Maryland, Jamie Raskin. He is the ranking member of the House Judiciary Committee and taught constitutional law for more than two decades. Congressman, thank you for being here this evening. I got to get your reaction to this ruling tonight. Does it put to rest the administration's efforts to try to restrict mail-in voting, at least this election cycle?
4: Yes, I think it will put to rest at least that particular ploy against the election, because a decisive majority on the court repudiated the idea that the president or the post office have any legitimate role in election administration. I mean, it's so outlandish and far flung that it's nice to see when the Supreme Court agrees with all the other courts that have come to that immediate conclusion. Much less did they find that the balance of equities weighed on the side of the government. On the contrary, it clearly weighed on the side of the voters in the states, because the election is now just 8 weeks away. So I think we can put that one to bed. But of course, Donald Trump never sleeps in terms of trying to undermine and attack an election. And so everybody is now asking, well, what's next?
3: My concern is what damage has been done to foster confusion among people or concern. I mean, you're talking about weeks away, the midterm elections. And some of your colleagues have suggested that the goal was to muddy the waters, to sort of, you know, stir that pot in many ways. Do you worry that some damage has been done just by the attempts and people possibly being confused as to what they can and cannot do now?
4: I certainly think that's what the last couple of weeks were like. But there's been such an emphatic refutation of Donald Trump and the whole post office gambit that the word can go out, should go out, and will go out across the country that mail-in balloting is fine. A third of Americans vote that way. Donald Trump votes that way. Most of his cabinet votes that way. I think the word will very quickly spread in the country that mail-in balloting is safe and it's fine. And to the extent that it's just made people more vigilant, well, then eternal vigilance is going to be the price of democratic freedom here.
3: Did this turn, though, on the timing? with respect to the midterm elections or the substance of the argument? Because Justice Kavanaugh seemed to suggest that Trump might be able to succeed on a case such as this, but concern about the proximity to elections. What do you think?
4: Well, it's way too late, as even Justice Kavanaugh acknowledged in his concurrence, to begin monkeying around with the basic electoral system. And so this is a big victory for the states, mm-hmm. because now each state can proceed with the election that's been designed by its own legislature and by its governor and by its Secretary of State and Board of Elections. And that is how electoral federalism is supposed to work. The Congress can kind of supplant the legislatures as to the time, place, and manner of elections if we act in time to make that sensible. But of course, we hadn't tried to alter it in any way. And so Donald Trump and the post office were flying solo and way outside the Constitution here. So let us hope that the executive branch of government will now just acknowledge that the midterm elections are unfolding as we speak. There's mail-in balloting in some states. Everything is ready to get going, and they should stop messing around with it and stop making other threats against the people's right to vote and to elect our own Congress.
3: I mean, so far this year, the Supreme Court ruled against Trump on mail-in voting and tariffs and birthright citizenship, firing Lisa Cook from the Fed, just to name a few. I mean, Democrats often complain, as do, frankly, many people, that this Supreme Court is beholden to the president, Donald Trump. Do you believe that's still the case, was the case, or are you optimistic about their objectivity overall?
4: Well, you know, when they do the right thing and clearly follow the Constitution, then all of us are rightfully happy. I mean, we shouldn't have to be so relieved. I think it's after a series of decisions like the presidential immunity decision, where the Supreme Court, which claims to be textualist and claims to be originalist, totally ignored the text of the Constitution and totally ignored the history of the Constitution and invented out of whole cloth a right of a president not to be prosecuted for felony crimes committed in office under the central auspices of his job. Well, you know, where did that doctrine come from? It's like the stork brought it. But here they did do the obvious thing. They did exactly what the district court did, what several judges on the First Circuit Court of Appeals did, and what everybody can see, which is that the president has no role in the administration of elections. But, you know, another example of that would be the birthright citizenship case. The first sentence of the 14th Amendment says that all persons born or naturalized in the United States and subject to the jurisdiction thereof shall be citizens of the United States and the state wherein they reside. It's as clear as day. And yet we still had MAGA justices on the court trying to undermine and overthrow that principle along with the president. So, look, you know, there are certain things the court has done I strongly disagree with. Mm-hmm. Like overturning a woman's right to choose an abortion and, you know, a number of things they've done in the electoral field. But they got this one right. I don't think they really had any choice because it was so plain that the president was trying to intervene in a province where he had no powers at all.
3: Congressman Jamie Raskin, thank you.
4: You bet.
3: Now, I want to get to my opening statement tonight. If the people building the most advanced race car in the world were telling you the brakes might not work, would you want to be inside? Let's up the ante, shall we? If you were driving that car in a race you believed you couldn't afford to lose, would you then floor it? Well, that's the artificial intelligence dilemma in a nutshell. The biggest names in the industry are saying, let's pump the brakes. Everyone from Anthropic CEO Dario Amodei to OpenAI chief Sam Altman, even Elon Musk, who isn't exactly buddy-buddy with his AI competitors. Those calls to slow down come just days after current and former Anthropic researchers sounded the alarm about AI potentially wiping out humanity within a decade. And tonight, Anthropic CEO is speaking directly to CNN about why he's worried.
5: I continue to be worried about economic disruption, looking at what the models can do, you know, that they can solve these unsolved math problems. No one could look at that and say this isn't a potential concern. Nightmare scenario for 6 to 12 months would be that you have, you know, a swarm of these agents that forms some kind of botnet collective and, you know, could take down large segments of the internet. And then as the capability increases, it gets worse from there. And then, you know, perhaps you get into some of the more extreme scenarios.
3: Those weren't the extreme scenarios. Well, in non-technical terms, he's worried about rogue AI taking over the internet. Imagine if everything we use that requires a connection just stopped working. Poof. But not everyone thinks that fear is based in reality, like President Trump. He went on a multi-post rant calling the whole thing a hoax. He says AI doesn't need guardrails, only a high IQ president. He even called NVIDIA's CEO while he was speaking at a tech summit

0: losing their jobs. They're scared about what AI could do in all areas of life. And you can see it with the backlash over data centers. 7 in 10 Americans say they don't want to be anywhere near one. So the anxiety is real. And the race with China only raises the stakes. But even with all the calls to apply the brakes, there is a question without an easy answer. Who actually gets to design the brakes? Vice President Vance says he is skeptical over the motivation of the AI CEOs, suggesting their calls for regulation could actually benefit them more than anyone else.
1: I have to say, just personally, I feel a little bit weird about the fact that you have so many frontier AI tech companies kind of coming to the government and begging the government to regulate them. It feels a little bit to me like a bit of a Trojan horse.
0: My next guest has been sounding the alarm on AI long before it dominated the headlines. Former Democratic presidential candidate and founder of the Forward Party, Andrew Yang, joins me now. He's also the CEO of Noble Mobile. Andrew, good to see you. Look, I mean, Anthropic's envoy says that the implementation of AI is going to move at the speed of trust. But right now, I mean, speed and trust look like they're working against one another. Do you see one winning out over the other?
2: Well, I think the warnings are sincere. The fear is real because I've been hearing the same thing for months, Laura. There are researchers who are saying, look, I'm creeped out. I'm scared. We're going pell-mell because of the competitive dynamic you described in the open. You have trillion-dollar IPOs that are on the calendar, and so no one wants to raise their hand and be the person saying, let's hit the brakes, until Jacob Coxon raised his hand and said, look, we really need to hit the brakes. And I'm thrilled that this is now on the table. The question to me is, where is the leadership from D.C.? Congress does not need President Trump to sign off on a regulatory approach. They can just craft legislation or policy right now because the American people are asking for it.
0: I mean, they can just craft it. They have to agree. You know, that's a Herculean effort at some points in time, Andrew, but I hear your larger point. I'm going to ask members of Congress about that very notion. But tell me why you think there are so many of the people who are building the system suddenly saying slow down all at the same time. I mean, are they seeing something with their own models, or are they reacting to the public's anxiety? Is this a coordinated PR campaign? What?
2: You have seen bots break out of their containment environment and then hack other organizations. You're seeing foreign states now trying to use Claude to harm American interests. And these are the things that have come to light. One of the darkest aspects of this, Laura, is that the AI companies say, look, we actually found out about this after the fact. You know, there could be other things going on right now that they don't know about. So I think as the models are actually hitting the real world, the freak out is coming from inside these companies because you can see them getting to a point where you really cannot control them.
0: Tell me about the push for regulation, because the administration is not buying it. Vice President Vance thinks it will lock out smaller competitors. He made a comparison to sort of the weirdness and the Trojan horse of them wanting to be regulated. You have the former Trump AI czar, David Sacks, saying if these companies are actually scared of their own tech, they should just slow down themselves. So why do you think that they are trying to ask for regulation? Is it a ploy for market control?
2: I think each of them can see the cliff approaching and that they can see the car hurtling off the cliff. And they're actually asking folks, look, maybe put up one of those guardrails that'll keep us from going off the cliff, because they know that their organization's incentives, again, are to go full steam ahead. So they're raising their hand. By the way, Dario Amodei also raised his hand a number of months ago and said, tax us. Mm-hmm. And that's an obvious one. You know, Congress should tax them. How the heck are you not taxing the bots that are going to displace millions of American workers who, by the way, if they show up to work, actually do have to pay tax?
0: They're not raising their hand to say, find us and hold us liable, though. That's an interesting part. I know I'm the prosecutor, but I think to myself, well, regulation would require some consequence if things do not go appropriately. But we'll leave that for a second. Wall Street and the tech sector are riding a big AI wave right now, Andrew. I mean, do you worry at all about the consequences if the AI stocks propping up the economy do get hit by any regulation or slowdown?
2: Look, I think it's necessary for American companies to strike a balance, say we need to break

0: new ground and compete against China, which is why their prices are getting bid up. But we also need to keep Skynet from casting us into the Stone Age or developing super viruses or spoofing us into unwarranted military conflict. You know, and one of the frustrations I have that I think a lot of Americans share is that it gets presented as black or white, choose one or the other. It's like, look, you know, that this is the most powerful technology of our lifetimes. And you face more regulations to opening a hot dog stand in New York than you do in deploying a model to millions. It doesn't make any sense.
1: Indeed, it does not. We'll see. Andrew Yang, thank you so much. And I have a question about what Congress is going to do about AI, if anything. I've got just the right people to ask. Former Congressman Joe Crowley, Congressman Kevin Kiley, and Congresswoman Ana Paulina Luna, all with me for a special conversation next.
2: The Detour with David Chang premieres Sunday at 9 on

0: 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Good feet, good life.
1: You know, with so many questions about safety, the AI landscape feels completely unpredictable. I mean, all of it begs the question, what's Congress going to do about it? Well, to help us find out, I'm joined by a group of bipartisan current and former lawmakers, former Democratic Congressman from New York, Joe Crowley, independent Congressman from California, who caucuses with Republicans, Kevin Kiley, and Republican Congresswoman from Florida, Ana Paulina Luna. Glad to have all of you guys here today. I'm excited to hear your takes on this. Congresswoman Luna, I'll begin with you, because President Trump, he is calling concerns over AI a hoax, his words. It says the only guardrails that AI needs is actually him. You don't see it as a hoax at all, but is the president wrong here about this? Is he naive or strategic?
2: What I would say is when I've talked with him and I have discussed this with him directly, I think he's addressing right now what China is doing in regards to external forces, whether that's actually using some of these social media platforms to inundate. But I think that the concerns that exist with the American people are valid and that we should be addressing them. What I will say, though, is that what I want to avoid is a knee-jerk reaction, because there's national security implications to all this. Also, too, we want to make sure that we're not working on behalf of some of these tech companies that are quickly dominating and developing monopolies. But at the same time, I'm understanding that there does need to be a kill switch. And so for us and for the legislation that I'm currently working on, I'm not in favor of a moratorium. I think that the four biggest companies that we currently have right now leading the entire world on AI have come together and agreed that they're going to put their own safety measures in effect. But I do think that it's important for Congress to have the discussion and look at what we can do from a national security perspective to actually ensure that the American people are being taken care of.
1: Are you confident that the fox can guard its own hen house? I mean, if they're able to put their own regulations and offer all the suggestions, I mean, call me a skeptic, but if you tell me that you're at the forefront of this amazing technology, but you want me to regulate you, and you can decide how I regulate it, I wonder if it's valid, if it's actually going to be a regulation that you wanted or is needed.
3: Yeah, I mean, this is not an issue that's about any one company or any one industry. This is a national issue. It's an international issue. Mm-hmm. It is about the future of humanity. And frankly, Congress has not been nearly in tune enough with what's going on. I actually first introduced a resolution in 2018 that was adopted unanimously by the California legislature calling for the safe and beneficial development of AI. Mm-hmm. And when I got to Congress in 2023, I introduced the Safe AI Act. We're seeing AI impacting every facet of people's lives, and it's probably only going to become more so as time goes on. And so we need to make sure that the future of this technology is determined not just by those who are in Silicon Valley working in a couple leading frontier labs, but that all Americans have a say.
1: You know, when I hear those dates, 2018, 2023, I think to myself of all the probably leaps and bounds as well that have taken place in AI technology, right, that Congress and the bureaucratic red tape are not even close to catching up to. I mean, what confidence can the American people have that Congress is the appropriate body to regulate in a timely fashion something like AI when social media is so lacking and all other regulatory agencies for that particular world?
4: Well, I think it hits the nail on the head. You had an opportunity during the social media boom, mm-hmm, to have the Congress step in and bring some, you know, modicum of regulation. And we see the results of that. We've seen children being bullied, people committing suicide because of isolation that we now have. We see the growth of AI and cheating in schools and things of this nature that we've dumbed down society in so many respects. We have an opportunity here now to work in a bipartisan way. And I think it really needs to be done in a bipartisan way to build some guardrails. I work with an entity known as the Future of Life Institution. Mm-hmm. Max Hagmark was a developer of it. It's been around for over a dozen years. And they've been working on this, trying to bring attention to this to the Congress. You know, what I would note, it's remarkable. These folks from the tech industry, they didn't just come out and learn about this today and just start to talk about it. They've known about this for a long, long time and have kept it back. Why it's happening now, I can't say why, but we should listen and heed what they have to say.
1: Well, what is happening is President Trump is set to meet with the Chinese President Xi Jinping at the White House just next week. And former Secretary of State Hillary Clinton says that AI regulation better be front and center in that discussion. Listen.
5: There should be a concerted effort by this government to get off of the lies, get off of social media, quit worrying about ballrooms and ridiculous arches, and come up with a plan to enlist the Chinese. The Chinese have their own issues. They need control in order to stay in power. So they may have a different view than we do about regulation, but they can't let this thing go without having it reined in.
1: Well, they certainly have a different view as to whether the United States can regulate and rein them in. Do you think that would be a productive conversation with China for them to be told to rein it in?
2: I think right now with President Trump's meeting that's scheduled in the coming weeks with Xi, I think that he's going to have a very powerful tool that will be passed out of the House later on this week, and that will be the ability to potentially leverage tariffs. Now, I know people don't like the tariff word, but if we're talking about something that's of this magnitude, and China has come out today just to say to Anthropic that they're not going to go along with any form of regulation, I think that President Trump is, as much as people might not necessarily like what he's saying on True Social, is definitely tracking this. What I would also say, though, specifically on this front, is that with AI specifically, when you think about the implications that this has as not just a tool, it's not just like going to Google, but the ability of it to potentially be a super weapon, we want to make sure that we're dominating that. And I do have massive concern when I hear some of these tech CEOs that are wealthier than a lot of people calling for a form of a global governance that we then answer to as a republic or a democracy. And so my concern is that we need to make sure that the AI that is developed that will protect us is being developed and educated on our own principles and our belief system. And I think a part of that is ensuring that these tech companies are making sure that these AI systems don't have a bias, that they're truthful and honest. And I think that that's also to another part of this discussion.
1: Well, how would they determine they don't have, I mean, well, they have to, the bias aspect. I mean, I hear your point about the regulations, and there's a big discussion about what it would entail, but determining the bias, determining what a super weapon would look like, super intelligence would look like. I mean, President Trump, you say, is tracking it. He's dismissing a lot of this hysteria around it as a hoax. It doesn't necessarily bode well for people to think that he'll have that sort of, you know, gravitas-based discussion with China, who already has very little incentive to bend the knee.
3: Yeah, we absolutely need to have a dialogue with China on this, but we also need to recognize that they're not that far behind us in terms of their open models, maybe 6 months behind our frontier models. And so,
1: Meaning, what though? What does that mean? That they can catch up and surpass, or that they?
3: That's the idea. Is that if you had, and we had, you know, now we have this agreement among some of the leaders of the leading labs in the United States that okay, that we need to pace the frontier, as Dario Amede put it. But there's this prisoner dilemma, because if you do that in the United States and China doesn't do it, then they might pull ahead. And so I think that there's a couple things that we need to do. We need to, of course, talk to them about whether some sort of international agreement can be reached there. But here's the other point.
1: Can there one? Do you think there will be one? That's my question, though.
3: I think that given the stakes, you know, that we have to at least try. But here's the thing, is that beyond just saying, okay, we're going to try to slow down AI development, the question then becomes, let's assume we slow it down. Well, what are we going to do with that time? What we need to be doing with that time is solving the fundamental problem here, is the issue of AI alignment, assuring that as models become more powerful, they remain aligned with human interests and values and within human control. And this is an area where we cannot collaborate with China in the international community and bring together the smartest people in the entire world to share their experiences and to work together towards solving this problem, which if we solve it, by the way, AI can have absolutely incredible benefits for humanity, curing diseases, providing abundant energy. And
1: but,
3: so
1: but
3: those
1: is
3: are
1: Congress,
3: the stakes right here.
1: I hear the stakes. Is Congress equipped to regulate it to ensure that the pros outweigh the cons?
4: I think they're equipped. It's whether or not they're willing to actually do so. I think Kevin is right. You can have your cake and eat it too here if you do it correctly. You know, we had a nuclear arms race, and ultimately we came to an agreement that we could destroy each other. And by the way, we got it first, they ultimately got it. We may get it first, they're ultimately going to get it too. So, and vice versa. So I think this notion of idea who's going to be first, who comes to the chicken or the egg, I think it's something that we should be talking to them about to avoid that. I don't like this notion of idea that we're always heading towards a conflict with China. We can find ways to mutually discuss these issues and try to find real solutions for a worldwide crisis, an existential threat to human survival, potentially. And that's what we should be talking to each other about.
1: We'll see if the president will have that conversation next week. Thank you, everyone. Congresswoman, please stick around. Up next, Democrats demanding answers after ProPublica reports that Donald Trump Jr. let a Russian businessman with ties to Vladimir Putin pay for his wedding after party. What's going on here? And later, Macklemore dropped from Ed Sheeran's tour over his views on Gaza and Israel. Why he says one of the NFL's biggest names is to blame.

0: 800-800-0 or visit Inogen.com.
1: Donald Trump Jr. may have gotten a little help from a friend to pay for his wedding after party, and that friend is a Russian oligarch with close ties to Vladimir Putin. ProPublica reports oligarch Umar Kremlev helped finance a lavish celebration on a private island in the Bahamas back in May. Among the lavish details, oceanfront villas, a five-tier funfetti cake airlifted from Florida, and fireworks shows launched from a barge. And ProPublica reports Kremlev paid for all of it. Just 1 month before the wedding, Kremlev received an award from Putin. He and Trump Jr. met a year ago during an event hosted by a boxing organization Kremlev runs. But Trump initially denied knowing who Kremlev was. After the ProPublica story broke, Don Jr. and his wife Bettina called Umar a, quote, dear friend, and his gift, quote, very generous. And they added there was no conspiracy and no mystery. But Democrats, they're not buying it. The top Democrat on the House Oversight Committee, Robert Garcia, is demanding an investigation, saying, quote, Umar Kremlev spent hundreds of thousands of dollars on the president's son. What did he get in return? We need answers. Let's ask a Republican on the Oversight Committee. She's back with us, Florida Congresswoman Ana Paulina Luna. Thank you so much for being with us again on this, because I wonder if these ties concern you. I mean, Trump Jr. is an independently wealthy man, $300 million apparently he's worth. Does he really need help paying for this party?
2: Well, I did follow Bettina's posting, his wife, and as you know, they got married several months back. And what I would say is, according to her posting, she obviously saw that he was a friend prior. There's no business entities or ties between Junior and this individual. And in addition to that, with Bettina specifically, she said that this was actually already pre-planned and that their wedding had overlapped with it. So I don't think that they
1: overlapped with what? The payment of the wedding party?
2: No, with the actual celebration, so that they had had that as a pre-planned event to do with friends. So that was the posting that was officially on her Instagram today.
1: Does that comfort you? There's the optics, right? I mean, obviously, I'm all for weddings. Mm-hmm. Love them. But the optics of being the president's son and somebody so tied to Putin financing in this big way, that doesn't give you pause as to what would be the requested thank you?
2: I think that if the optics weren't so coincidentally tied with attacks on Jared Kushner, specifically following the Ukraine-Russia peace deal and the negotiations that President Trump is currently engaged with Zelensky and Putin on, I think that maybe it might appear as if it was an actual genuine concern. But
1: what's the connection you're raising? I want to be clear.
2: So 2 days before this article broke, there were attacks on Jared Kushner, specifically trying to state that he was somehow in the pocket of Russia and not negotiating on the best behalf of the Ukrainians, which I would argue is quite the opposite. I think that this administration has done a good job in opening these negotiations. Also understanding that President Trump just made a statement telling Zelensky that he needs to stop bombing the oil refineries because that's impacting diesel prices. But the fact is that this marriage occurred months ago. And so what gives me pause and reservation about the people that are just now raising this is, if this was a genuine concern, why not raise it immediately after it happened? Why wait until 2 days after there was, I think, targeted criticism and attack of Kushner, specifically pertaining to Ukraine and Russia peace negotiations?
1: Well, that's Kushner. I'm talking about Don Jr.,
2: correct,
1: obviously. And I see that Don Jr. is the son of the president. Kushner, obviously a very important member of the family and son-in-law. But are you suggesting that the issue is the timing of the release of information as opposed to the actual substantive information itself? Because say the information had been released 6 months ago, 9 months ago, whenever before the wedding, would that have been problematic even in spite of what you said?
2: Well, at the end of the day, John Jr. is not in public office. I don't think, based on their statements, that he engaged in some form of quid pro quo. There's no business dealings. And as Bettina had stated on her Instagram, this was already pre-coordinated before the wedding took place, from my understanding. So what I would say,
1: a lot of people look at this, though, I don't want to cut you off, but the natural reaction is, well, there have been presidents' children before who have not been in office, who have been villainized and accused of being in someone's pocket and capitalizing on their father's, you know, role as the president, Hunter Biden being one prime example of how he was accused. Why would this be optically different for you?
2: According to public records out there, Don Jr.'s net worth potentially maybe $300 million. Mm-hmm. I don't think that he would need to take a gift like this unless it was actually from a friend and also too previously coordinated. And they have said that this was something that this individual is doing as a wedding gift towards them.
1: But how do you know that?
2: What I would say, well, that's based on their statements, right? What I would say is based, and I'm not trying to bring up the Hunter Biden stuff, but I assume that's what's in reference to. There were conversations that took place, and unfortunately, the Hunter Biden laptop did have a lot of correspondence between the Communist Chinese Party and Hunter Biden, specifically pertaining to business dealings. So what I would say is that there's a very fine line, right? Like, we don't want people in government influence peddling. But the big difference between this and that was that in the instance of Hunter Biden, there was evidence to make that connection. In this, you have a wedding. You have someone that
1: but
2: clearly
1: your point,
2: doesn't
1: Congresswoman, was that somebody who's not in public office should not have the personal connections and finances be questioned. But you've just made the point that you believe that it does relate to one but not the other.
2: If there
1: the,
2: was
1: the optics are problematic,
2: of Hunter Biden's influence peddling
1: this is,
2: because of his
1: well,
2: laptop.
1: This is, I'm talking about Don Jr., mm-hmm. and I know that you're very clear on the distinction of it. But my question to you is if you have an issue with somebody who is associated with the president receiving or having connections with someone who is a foreign entity that could ultimately influence the presidential administration or try to use that person's role to get opportunities, then why is it not consistent? It'd be the same thing, would it not? I mean, you
2: have
1: to agree.
2: I think with this particular situation is that this individual was a friend, that Junior is independently wealthy. Clearly, there's no influence being made financially because he could easily pay for something like that, but also, too, in the sense that there was pre-coordination of it. And so, and based on what Bettina has said directly, that this was not like some major controversy that people were taking it out of context. And I would likely assume that she wouldn't have posted that unless they had an actual, you know, receipt correspondence of coordination, something that was pre-organized with their friends and family. But what I would go a step further and say that there's a big difference between someone knowingly using their father's position and there being evidence of that, of which came out in the Hunter Biden, which then resulted in the investigations into the laptop and those emails. And all I will say is that specifically pertaining to this, I think that Junior and Bettina, this happened months ago. Why wait so long if you really, you know, saw that this was potentially an ethical concern? Obviously, they've addressed it, but also, too, moving forward, what I'm trying to say is that I think it's very interesting timing because you have this come 2 days after criticisms of Kushner, who is also very closely related and associated with the president, who is part of brokering a massive peace deal pertaining to Russia, Ukraine, and there's a $2 trillion trade implication to that for the United States. I think that there's massive guarantees for Ukraine and Russia, and I think that that likely might also be a topic of discussion with Xi when he comes next week. And so I just think that the timing is very coincidental that all of a sudden this is coming out, and it's specifically pertaining to a Russian oligarch. If we would have had associated with that, you know, with any other nation, I just don't think it would hit the same.
1: So it sounds like it's worth investigating both.
2: Well, I don't think that there's any criminal activity or evidence.
1: Just because an Instagram post said that it predated email?
2: No, there's no evidence. They had a wedding.
1: You can investigate that to confirm. I don't want to give you tasks, Congresswoman, but I think that there is, if there is an optical issue such as this, wouldn't it behoove members of Congress to confirm?
2: We opened up the investigation into Hunter Biden because of the evidence in the laptop that specifically pertain to influence peddling.
1: But
2: there's no evidence specifically right now of influence peddling. And unless there's a laptop that comes out specifically with criminal evidence, I don't think that opening up an investigation into Don Jr.'s wedding party is something that's a good use of taxpayer dollars.
1: Well, as a prosecutor, I know that if you don't have an investigation, you likely will never find results that would clear or imply someone's wrong. But thank you, Congresswoman Ana Paluna. Thank you. I'm not in Congress. She is. Still ahead, Macklemore gets the boot from Ed Sheeran's tour after stadium owners accuse him of crossing the line in his views on Israel. How will the entertainment world respond? We'll talk about it next.
3: The California Governor Debate, live September.

0: A concert controversy is erupting with an unlikely face in the middle of it, Ed Sheeran. The popular singer is in the middle of a cross-country stadium tour, and rapper Macklemore was one of the opening acts. But Macklemore says he's now been dropped because he said this.
1: I wanted to stand up here on stages and stadiums across America and say two words that are very near and dear to my heart: free Palestine. I want those words to be loud and clear so the people from Gaza all the way to the occupied West Bank know that we have not forgotten them.
0: Outrage over those comments slowly snowballed over the last week and peaked today. Macklemore says New England Patriots owner Robert Kraft forced Sheeran to drop him, saying, quote, Ed also told me that Kraft had rallied some of the other stadium owners, and collectively they gave him an ultimatum. If Macklemore stays on the tour, you will not be allowed to play in our venues. Kraft confirmed he banned Macklemore from Gillette Stadium outside Boston over his Free Palestine comments. Kraft says Macklemore had a, quote, history of anti-Semitic rhetoric and added, quote, too many lives have been lost and there has been too much suffering, but only sharing selective information and ignoring the actions of Hamas is not honest and only advances more divisiveness and hate, unquote. I want to bring in the executive editor of Deadline Hollywood, Dominic Patton. Good to see you, Dominic. I want to know from your opinion, is he being rightfully canceled or is this stifling free speech?
2: I think it's a combination, Laura. Look, I think part of the reality of this is we live in times where these are nuanced and complex issues. And I think that there's a use of the terms like genocide and apartheid are thrown around very loosely. At the same time, I also happen to recognize that this is someone who has been long an advocate of this of the state of things in the Middle East and has been very articulate about it. On the other hand, this is America and this is capitalism. And if the owners of your stadiums don't want you to show up, it's kind of like someone standing on your property. You get to ask them to leave. Whether or not you agree with that, is that stifling free speech or is that just simply saying it's not good business for us? I think the most interesting voice in this is the one we have not yet heard, which is Ed Sheeran, who has been distinctly non-political throughout his career, unlike, say, Macklemore or bands like Massive Attack or Kneecap or others who have spoken out about the situation in Gaza and other situations and have received criticism for inappropriate or perhaps over-the-line remarks of their own. Sheeran has always stayed away from politics. Now he's been dragged right into the middle of it.
0: He has been quiet, and he has not released a statement. But the idea that the stadium tours themselves, they bring in enormous revenues. I mean, you know this. I have to wonder how this is going to impact future artists. When they want to speak out about something that's close to their hearts, that they want their fan base has come to watch them perform, likely knowing the range of their views and choosing still to see them because they might either agree or compartmentalize or disagree and enjoy their music anyway. They want to speak out, but yet now they know that there is a price to be paid and it comes with where they can perform. How will that set with the entertainment world?
2: Well, I would say let's hark back to, I think you and I both remember about 20 years ago when the band formerly known as the Dixie Chicks did just that about the Iraq War and then President Bush. And they took what can only be termed politely as a shellacking for their political point of view. But I would say I think there's one particular difference here. Macklemore was the opening act on Ed Sheeran's tour. And while people came to see him, the vast majority of the fans who were showing up in those stadiums came to see Ed Sheeran. And so I think on that level, I think that the argument has to go more about, are you looking in the sense of if you're traveling with your buddy, do you owe your buddy a responsibility to not get him in trouble? But again, I think in these times right now in America, this notion of free speech and what people are willing to have a conversation about has become so brittle and so divisive that even when someone like Bob Kraft, who put out a pretty reasonable statement saying that he also acknowledges the suffering that Palestinians, children in particular, have suffered, that there's been too many deaths. When someone brings out a statement like that, but yet puts themselves in a position of what is essentially entrenchment on all counts, the notion of dialogue just falls apart. And that, anti-Semitism is a great crime and great vice on all levels. But free speech is also something which we're having to now confront and realize what are the limits in which we are going to allow people to speak, and what can they speak about?
0: Well, that'll be an ongoing conversation in this country and beyond. Obviously, money speaks volumes. Dominic Patton, thank you so much. I have a word or two to say about the lone holdout in the Lindsey Clancy jury and the manner in which he's being vilified. My objection to the backlash is next.
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2: Tonight, I object. I object to the villainization of the Lindsey Clancy juror holdout. I mean, are people serious? There are those who have decided that the true criminal is a juror who chose not to change their mind. People are trying to dig up as much dirt as they can to vilify the juror like they are public enemy number one. You've got Governor Ron DeSantis actually offering the person asylum in Florida. A GoFundMe page has raised thousands of dollars because people predict the backlash this juror experiences will require legal fees and lost income. Why? Because despite the fact that demonizing this juror will not reverse the mistrial or force the prosecution to offer a plea, let alone dismiss the case, some people are asking, how dare this person not go along to get along? Well, I say, how dare you ask for peer pressure to replace unanimity? I mean, is that what you want? Jurors who make their decision based on fear of backlash or being disliked by the other jurors? It doesn't matter whether that juror was in favor of conviction or acquittal. That juror had just as much right as every other juror in that room to weigh the credibility of witnesses, to evaluate the evidence, and to come to their own conclusion as to whether the prosecution met their burden of proof. Respecting the jury system does not mean you always agree with the jurors. This judge, in this case, interviewed the juror and concluded that juror was following his jury instructions and could ultimately be fair and impartial. Look, prosecutors, we win, we lose some. But when they lose, can you imagine the prosecution persecuting the jurors who refuse to convict? You'd have a real problem with that, wouldn't you? You should. We all should. A lot of people don't want jury duty, but now I want you to imagine having to serve on a jury where you are pressured to go along with the majority, even if you believe they have it wrong. What if, based on the evidence, every single bone in your body wants to acquit, but you agree to convict? Because if you don't, you will be Salem's next witch on trial. Is that the juror you want deciding your case? Not me. I object. Thank you all for watching. Alex Michelson is next.
3: I'm Alex Michelson, live in Los Angeles. Coming up, the story is a CNN exclusive. California Governor Gavin Newsom tells Jake Tapper, the one candidate he won't run against for president. The story is U.S. or AI. Anthropic CEO says artificial intelligence might not wipe all of us out if we can catch up to it. He's also speaking with CNN. And the story is the Emmys, the awards just handed out. CNN's Elizabeth Wagmeister live backstage talking to all the biggest winners.
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3: Lots of new political developments happening we are following this hour. Regulating the rapid advancement of artificial intelligence is becoming the hot button issue in D.C. and around the world. We've also got new clarity from the U.S. Supreme Court today regarding how people will be able to vote come November. And after a three-month absence, Republican Senator Mitch McConnell was back on Capitol Hill with questions still swirling around his health. We'll get all of that in the next 2 hours. But first, a CNN exclusive with California Governor Gavin Newsom as he contemplates a possible presidential run in 2028. Newsom spoke with CNN's Jake Tapper for hours at a family ranch about his personal and professional highs and lows and what the future could hold for this longtime politician. That includes, of course, whether or not he'll jump into the presidential race, which most people think that he will. That presidential race, technically 2 years from now, but the time to jump in might be a few months from now. A key part of Newsom's decision, he says, will center on who else may be running, specifically former Vice President Kamala Harris. Here's part of that interview as Newsom and Jake were fishing.
0: going to be a lot of people.
5: Yeah, it's
0: a lot of Democrats.
5: 31 flavors. And
0: you're not even the only Californian.
5: No, right. Yeah.
0: You got Rokana.
5: Yeah.
0: Kamala.
5: Yeah. I don't know if she runs, but we'll see.
0: I know she's called around.
5: Yeah. But I wouldn't run if she ran.
0: If she runs, you will not?
5: Of course not. Why would I? I wouldn't do that to her. I wouldn't do it to me. Why would I? I wouldn't do that to you. I wouldn't waste everyone's time. Who needs that?
0: What do you mean? That doesn't even make sense to me.
5: I wouldn't. But first of all, electorally, it's a gift from God for everybody else. They enjoy the hell out of it. Mutual assured destruction. It services no greater good.
3: A lot to unpack in that fishing expedition there. Let's bring in our panel. Fabian Nunez is the founder and managing partner of the global consulting firm Actum. And Suzette Viadartis is a Republican state senator here in California. Welcome to the show for the first time. Great to have you here, Senator.
6: It is amazing to be here. Thanks for having me, Alex.
3: Yeah, and let's start with our returning champion, as somebody who knows both of these characters very well. Yes. Has spent a lot of time with Gavin Newsom and Kamala Harris. What's going on here?
7: Well, first, let me say, I mean, they're both very good friends of mine, and I'm very impressed with those comments that Governor Gavin Newsom made, because if you think about it, everyone's saying, well, Gavin is running for president. He's running for president. That's why he's taking on President Donald Trump the way he has been. And I've said this before and others have said it. He's meeting the moment like very few Democratic leaders with respect to taking on President Trump on a lot of the things that have come our way, not to mention, you know, the effort to impose things on California that ultimately are politically just inconsistent with what you need to do when you're the president. But what's interesting about what's going on right now is having one California candidate run for president is a good thing. You know, they're both very popular. They both poll very, very high. They're in the top five, both of them. And so having one of them not run, if they both are interested in doing this, I think sends a message that it's a positive thing for California, for donors, for supporters. People like me are excited because we won't have to make the choice between Kamala or Gavin. And by the way, just one other point. Kamala, if you think about it, only had 107 days to run for president the last go around. Gavin hasn't had a shot at it. And so to me, they're both very formidable, strong candidates, either one of them could be the president of the United States.
3: That sounds like a very political answer that you just gave there. But here's Joel Pollack of the California Post, the op-ed editor there, posted this on X, more of a conservative side. Of course, Gavin Newsom is running in 2028. And there's no way Kamala Harris will be able to run. She has no support. But saying he won't run, if she does, is brilliant, if cynical, politics by Newsom, because it shows a deference to race and gender in an identity-obsessed party. Of course, we know, Senator, the first state that's voting is South Carolina, where the biggest constituency is black women. Do you agree with Joel's analysis? What do you think of this?
6: So first of all, what I'd like to say is Gavin Newsom's campaign for president has been the worst kept secret in Sacramento for years. He's running. It's been very evident for quite some time. I think it's really interesting because they say in politics, you know, while I think he is trying to come across as probably a loyal friend in politics, they say if you want loyalty, get a dog. He's running. And he went in further on that interview to talk about his why. You don't establish why you're running and let that go because somebody else you know is running. If you know why you're running, you leap, you jump, you run. The bigger question is, what is he going to run on? Is he going to run on his record in California? The rest of the U.S. should be looking at his results, not press releases. And I don't think, frankly, he has a strong record to run on here in California or across the United States.
3: Well, and Jake Tapper pressed him, Fabian, on the idea of who should actually be the nominee if there's going to be one from California. Watch this.
0: My counterargument would be like, you know, she had a shot.
5: Yeah.
0: And you've never run, and she's run twice.
5: Yeah. That'd be the approach to the campaign, certainly. That would be the case you'd make. Pretty good one, actually. You know, that's objectively true. But I know what that means. I know her base of supporters. I know her friends. The Venn diagram on that is just pure crossover. I wouldn't do that to people.
3: No. Does Tapper have a point that Kamala ran twice? When she ran the first time around, she didn't even make it to California because her poll numbers were so bad. The second time around, she did not win the presidency. It's time for something.
7: Well, let's be clear. The first time Kamala ran, that campaign fizzled out in a couple of months because she couldn't raise the money. Yeah. She was an unknown entity across the country. So, and that was in the same, that was actually that presidential primary, which Biden won and made her his vice president. And then the second time she ran a merit, you know, presidential campaigns are marathons. Right. She had to run a sprint. 107 days is really, really quick. Remember, she had very low approval ratings. She turned that around. So I think there's a really good point to be made that she, in effect, is the stronger of the two to run.
3: But the
7: interesting thing about it is that they're both very strong in the polling. If you look at the polling now,
3: Do you think she's a stronger candidate?
7: I think she could be the stronger candidate. That's the point that Gavin is making.
3: Do you think she's
7: on
3: a stronger candidate?
6: I think they both have a problem. They're both from California, and any other Democratic candidate across the United States can point to the lack of results. You have a phenomenal economy here in California, but a failing government. Think of any issue, name it, whether it's the price of groceries, the price of gas, our insurance crisis, our wildfire crisis. They both have the California results to run on, which are not really good.
3: Well, the AI economy is pretty good in this state.
7: Well, but California has all, there's some challenges, the governance of California. However, having said that, California has the largest investment in the last 8 years than any modern society in the world, number one. Number two, you know, we're not immune from the national problems that the rest of the country is facing, not the least of which is the fact that we're in a war in Iran, and it's having a serious impact on the cost of goods and services in this country.
3: And he probably is blamed more for California issues than she is because he's been the governor for all these years and she's been in Washington and removed from some of that. Let's talk about another issue right now that affects California and the whole country. The Supreme Court ruling on mail-in voting, essentially saying that the president's plan to try to get the post office involved in mail-in voting is not going to be allowed to go forward, rejects the plan to limit mail-in voting in the midterms. Now it basically keeps the situation status quo. Is this a good thing?
6: So I think the decision was actually more narrow than that. The decision was based on the timing of it. They don't want to see these change in election rules so close to the election. I think we're like 8 weeks out.
3: People are already voting in some states. North Carolina already ballots out.
6: They're already voting. And I can agree with that perspective. You don't want to change the rules in the middle of the game. And I understand that perspective. But there is a broader thing we should be looking at. Across this country, there is a significant portion of the electorate that has lost confidence in our election. I think this shouldn't be a partisan issue. Republicans and Democrats, whether at the state level, at the federal level, need to come together to make sure that every voter, regardless of policy, of partisanship, has confidence in our electoral process.
3: Your thoughts on the Supreme Court?
7: Well, I mean, the first thing is you gotta understand, this is a president who wants to win the midterms by hook or by crook. And the fact of the matter is,
3: you joked about that last week. You should go out and cheat just like they do.
7: Exactly. But look, he's the one that's caused a lot of this turmoil, the mistrust in the election system in our country. You know, he challenged the 2020 elections. They had dozens.

0: elections. Because after all, I mean, it used to be a Republican idea, this concept that states should govern and states should have rights over the federal government. But it seems like with this president, things are upside down.
1: Real quickly.
2: So I'm going to push back a little bit because I think he's actually hearing from his constituents, from voters, about their lack in confidence. Even here in California, while there's been no significant voter fraud, there have been anomalies, whether it was in the mayoral race when you had a significant portion of the return ballots coming in at 90%, or other things like what we saw on Skid Row with the ballot initiative process. There is some truth to a significant portion of the electorate not having confidence, and I think he's listening to that.
1: And there's some allegations potentially of fraud on Skid Row of homeless people being falsely talked to, but
0: let's be clear, Alex. I mean, the president doesn't want people to vote by mail because he knows that a plurality of those votes that are going to be counted are going to be Democratic over Republican. He himself just votes by mail in Florida.
1: He wants people to request a ballot, and there's a whole longer conversation
0: of our voter system does need to be, we need people to have confidence in it, so at some point
1: we'll talk more about this issue in our next hour. We're going to have the Secretary of State from Washington State joining us live, and you both will be back to talk about the issue of AI in politics, which is a big issue. And we're going to talk a little bit more about that now, though, turning to that debate over what the government needs to do, if anything, to prevent a doomsday scenario brought on by artificial intelligence. The CEO of one of the leading AI developers, Anthropic, is now calling for an industry-wide slowdown, more regulation, global cooperation, all in an effort to stop out-of-control and dangerous AI models from being developed. Several major competitors, including Elon Musk and OpenAI's Sam Altman, have also voiced their support for more safety measures. But President Trump is rejecting that push for more AI regulation. In a string of social media posts on Monday, he called safety concerns a hoax, insisting that the larger concern is preventing China from outpacing the U.S. He also argued that the only guardrail AI needs is a strong and smart, high IQ president. Last week, a researcher who resigned from Anthropic warned that people building AI fear that it could kill all of us by the end of the decade. CNN's Anderson Cooper asked Anthropic CEO about the potential for a terrifying scenario like that. Listen to Dario Amede's response here.
3: What are the paths in which things go well, and what are the paths in which things go poorly? And so instead of saying, you know, it's a 10% chance, that sounds like it's a roll of the dice, I think it's much more illuminating to say, well, that forks into different paths. And if we take the right paths, then the chance of something going wrong is very low. If we take the wrong paths, then the chance of something going wrong could be even higher than that. And so let's focus on our agency and our ability to take the right paths instead of the wrong paths.
4: I mean, in the past, you have put, as you referenced, you said there was a 50% chance of entry-level white-collar jobs, or 50% of entry-level white-collar jobs could be eliminated. Unemployment in the U.S. could go 10 to 20% in 1 to 5 years. I understand you wouldn't want to put a percentage on this, but you said you do agree more with those employees than not. You do believe that it's possible that AI, if it goes wrong, could wipe out humans.
3: Yeah, look, I'm still worried about all of these things, right? I stand by these concerns about labor displacement if the progress of the field is too fast and if society doesn't respond in the right way, right? You know, again, we should split it into what happens if the AI companies and society respond in the wrong way versus what happens if they respond in the right way. So I absolutely stand by these concerns, these risks, that they're totally real. I continue to be worried about economic disruption, looking at what the models can do, you know, that they can solve these unsolved math problems. No one could look at that and say this isn't a potential concern, right? That economic disruption isn't a potential concern when these models have these incredible intellectual abilities. No one could look at the Hugging Face incident and say it's not a concern that AI models could on their own get out of control and do things that humans don't want them to do, including, yes, in the worst cases, on the scale of humanity. No one could look at our report from 2 days ago of people trying to use the AI models potentially to build

0: biological weapons and say we shouldn't be worried about the misuse of the models.
1: I do just want to drill down from the proposal you put out. You said it's because over the last few months that you've become increasingly alarmed, and you cite two things. First, the rate of advancement. And so what about the rate of advancement scares you? And the second alarming thing that you talked about was the Hugging Face attack, which I also want to ask you about. But what about the rate of advancement in the last few months alone has set off alarm bells?
0: Yeah. So just to be clear, I've always been someone you can find me. You know, you can find dozens of essays or TV interviews with me where I say AI is an exponential and it's moving really fast, right? And so in a way, I shouldn't be surprised. But actually seeing what has happened over the last few months, where we and others have been able to use our AI models to build the next generation of AI models, that loop has closed very fast. You look at it and it's happening so fast. And you say, wow, the pace of this is almost even faster than I expected it to be. And it's not that the things we're building are bad. It's that it's happening so fast that if we don't slow down a little bit, we're going to make a mistake.
2: Joining me to unpack that and more is data science and technology expert Chris Mattman. Chris, welcome back to The Story Is. Talk to us about what he just said, your reaction to that.
3: Yeah, Alex, a lot of people are getting scared because they see the CEO of a tech company like Anthropic, which makes one of the most widely used AI called Claude, and he's sitting here saying, you know, we need to slow down. There are two lenses that I kind of look at it with. First, Anthropic is a company that has been under really the guise of the administration. They've been in the crosshairs because Anthropic is a company that has been building so-called woke AI because they've been concerned with AI safety, according to the Trump administration. They've been focused more on regulatory aspects than, say, AI enablement. You know, when this administration came in, the very first thing that they did was they repealed the Biden administration's AI safety executive order. They said, hey, you know, all the regulatory stuff we've been doing before has put us behind our foreign adversaries, China. They've been getting ahead. So first, the lens that I look at it is Anthropic has been focused on AI safety for a long time, and they've been under the sort of crosshairs of the administration. The second thing, though, is what's changed? And the big thing that Dario is saying that has changed is that now we have AI that's actually being used to build AI itself. It's not humans that are doing it. They actually have seen AI building AI at exponential scales, and that has caused them some pause, and that's what he's talking about.
2: What is woke AI?
3: Yeah. Woke AI, according to David Sacks, the crypto czar, you know, the crypto and AI czar from the former administration, is the focus of AI on, say, generating a black George Washington or generating images that take into account, you know, that aren't built off of or that only focus on safety elements and not harming people rather than focused on enablement, which is getting ahead of our foreign adversaries and things like that.
2: Seems like Anthropic's focused on a lot more than a black George Washington based off of what they're doing. But let's talk about J.D. Vance, speaking of the administration, speaking out today about the concept of all of these top tech leaders saying, we need help. We need to regulate this thing. Here's how he responded.
4: I have to say, just personally, I feel a little bit weird about the fact that you have so many frontier AI tech companies kind of coming to the government and begging the government to regulate them. It feels a little bit to me like a bit of a Trojan horse. So I think we just have to be careful about this.
2: So many people saw The Odyssey this year. Is this the new Trojan horse? What does he mean by that?
3: I saw The Odyssey, and like I told you on your prior show, it's a wonderful movie. Yeah. Anyways, outside of that, what he's talking about is there's a belief in the government, too, that Anthropic is focused through this sort of, you know, call to arms and call to action for regulating on what they call a reg capture. And that is, in a future Democratic administration or a Democratic Congress, there's not going to be only the focus on enablement. There's going to be the focus as well on regulation. And so a lot of people feel like this is Anthropic putting them at the forefront of that reg capture so that they can put themselves at the forefront of their company succeeding. Whether that's true or not, I don't know. I think what I'm happy about, having worked on AI safety in the past administration, is that they're talking about AI safety, Alex. And yeah, whatever the reason, it's a good reason.
2: What's going on with China? I mean, when all this talk about AI safety, is anybody there like, we got to slow down?
3: They have different values than us. And the best way that I could illustrate that associated with AI is just take facial recognition, computer vision, facial recognition. Anytime here in the United States, the DHS or any, the Department of Homeland Security or any government agency wants to use facial recognition, the very first thing that they talk about is what data is it trained on? What's the bias? What's the potential for harms and effect? China, through their relationship with state corporations and their data collection policies, doesn't ask those same questions. And so China is not slowing down. They're not talking about slowing down as it relates to this.
2: And real quickly, because we're out of time, is AI going to kill us all?
3: No, AI is going to have the potential, just as many people fear killing us all. It's going to generate new energy. It's going to generate new abilities to generate food. It's going to generate cures for diseases that don't exist. It's not going to kill us all. I'm not an AI doomer.
2: Yeah, but there clearly is reason to regulate it and clearly reason to talk about this in a serious way. And all these serious people aren't bringing this up if there isn't some meat on that bone as well. Chris, thank you so much for being here. We appreciate it. Still ahead this hour, the biggest night in TV. We'll take you live to the Peacock Theater for more on this year's Emmy Awards. CNN's Elizabeth Wagmeister speaking to the biggest winner. She's live with us next.
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0: the TV right there.
1: I can't wait.
2: The 78th annual Emmy Awards wrapped up a short time ago, and Apple TV's Widow's Bay won more awards than any other show during the ceremony, including Outstanding Comedy Series. Other notable winners include Noah Wiley, who won his second Emmy for Outstanding Lead Actor in a Drama Series for his role on The Pitt. That show was produced in part by CNN's parent company and was the most nominated show of the night. It took home two awards tonight, including Best Drama. And in one of the night's historic moments, Jean Smart won her fifth trophy for Outstanding Lead Actress in a Comedy Series for Hacks. Smart is now the first woman to win an Emmy for every season of a series. The fifth and final season of Hacks debuted earlier this year, also part of our parent company. CNN's Elizabeth Wagmeister joins me now with more on the big night. You were there, Elizabeth, before the show for a big streaming show on the red carpet. And after the show, you've been talking to all the winners.
3: Yes, and as you said, it was a huge night for Widow's Bay, Alex, winning in the major comedy category, Stephen Root winning, Matthew Rhys winning. I mean, a huge, huge night for Widow's Bay, and also a big night for The Pitt, which, as you said, walked away with the big award of the night, Best Drama, their second year in a row. And I spoke to the entire cast of The Pitt. It's a big cast, so you're going to see a lot of people. But take a look at what Noah Wiley said about winning twice.
4: It's one thing to make The Godfather. It's another thing to make Godfather 2 afterwards and to come back in a sophomore attempt and have the bar that we set in the first season be what we were trying to maintain and or maybe even surpass. It's incredibly gratifying coming back and feeling like we did it.
3: Now, in the limited categories, DTF St. Louis really swept, winning so many awards. Linda Cardellini winning her first ever Emmy, which is insane to think that she hadn't won an Emmy before. And David Harbour also winning his first Emmy. Now, David Harbour was actually nominated against his co-star, Jason Bateman, in the same category. So when I spoke to them backstage after their big wins, I asked Jason if he was mad at David Harbour for beating him, if they were in a fight. But he actually told me that he had been rooting for him. Take a look. Have you beat up David yet for beating you last weekend?
5: No, but I told him I was looking forward to hearing his speech the day before at the Emmys because he just knocked it out of the park and he got my vote. I was rooting for him and he's the man.
6: He's such a nice gentleman. It's horrible.
3: I was hoping he would say that you guys were in like a massive fight.
5: I want a lot of money on Kalshi on him. Yeah. It was big Kalshi bet.
7: I knew that's how it went down.
2: It's funny.
3: They were so giddy, Alex. They were so excited that they had won so many awards tonight and last weekend at the Creative Arts Emmys.
2: Well, it's fun because they play best friends in that show, and it's great to see their real-life friendship on display there as well. So DTF St. Louis, The Pitt, available on HBO Max. Widow's Bay, available on Apple TV. That is a show that seemingly came out of nowhere this year. With Matthew Rhys as the star of that, he won for that. Also won for The Beast in Me on Netflix. Two awards, two different roles in the same year, and then he talked to you.
3: Yes, and look, Matthew Rhys made Emmy's history. He is the only actor ever to win for two leading roles in the same year. So that is pretty incredible. And I had actually spoken to Matthew Rhys prior to the Emmys, and I told him that The Beast in Me scared me so much when I was watching it. He's like a little too good at playing a serial killer, Alex. But anyway, as you said, he won two awards. It was a big night for him. Take a look at when I spoke with him backstage after his big wins.
8: I was never very good at it. At history, I'm just glad to make it.
3: You can fail history when you're making it, yeah, okay?
8: Well, that's very good. Well, very well put. Yeah, that element hasn't really quite sunk in yet. It seems very abstract to me, and I don't know if it ever sink in, to be perfectly honest, because your kids will never let you. But it's incredible. It really is.
3: I also told him, though, that I thought it was a little unfair that his partner, Keri Russell, has never won an Emmy. She lost tonight, but she lost to Allison Janney. So that's a good person to lose to. And Allison Janney, by the way, who I spoke to, was absolutely shocked, Alex.
2: Well, Both Allison Janney and Matthew Rhys were part of your series coming up, which people can stream on the CNN app. So clearly, coming on your show is the key to winning an Emmy. So maybe we got to get Kerry Russell on your show next year.
3: Come on my show and you will win an Emmy. That's right.
2: That's how you do it. That's where she's missing out. So Kerry Russell, of course, is with Matthew Rhys. The two of them met on The Americans, which is on Netflix. Tom Pelfrey, an actor winning tonight, he's with Kaylee Cuoco, the actress who is pregnant, sitting in the audience. And this moment happened during the awards.
0: My love, my best friend, my partner, the very pregnant Kaylee Cuoco. I love you more than anything, and our family is the crown jewel of my life. Matilda, daddy loves you. Baby girl in that belly, daddy loves you. Thank you. God bless.
2: Congratulations to him for winning tonight, and you got to speak with him backstage. What'd he say?
3: I did, and I will let you in on something, Alex. So Kaylee Cuoco was actually right here backstage while I was interviewing Tom Pelfrey, and I spoke with her. I just said, you know, congrats on his win. Also, congrats on your pregnancy. They were taking selfies. I mean, they were just adorable together. But I spoke to him because I could tell during that moment, I knew that this was going to be a moment, a speech that people remembered. So I asked him to elaborate a bit on it for me, and we had a really nice chat. Take a look. Well, what does it mean to you that you have Kaylee, who you shouted out from the stage, and she's pregnant with your second child, and now you have your first Emmy?
1: It's heaven. It's more than one has any right to expect.
3: Again, just a really lovely moment there. You can tell that he's just really speechless almost, and it's incredible to see these actors really on one of the biggest nights of their life and to be backstage and talking to them right as they walk off with that Emmy gold. It's really special. And by the way, on my final point, Alex, I just want to say Mariska Hargitay did a great job. I think she may have the record for most outfit changes for any host in Emmy history, and she even got her friend Taylor Swift to make an appearance. Even though Taylor Swift in real life was actually at the Chiefs game, she did a tape moment for a really fun skit during the show tonight.
2: And of course, we know she's also a huge New York Knicks fan. And so she got her buddy Jalen Brunson to also make an appearance. So that row, she sat with Taylor Swift at the Knicks game to watch Jalen Brunson all representing on the Emmys tonight. So Elizabeth, you've been doing a great job. I know this is like hour 55 of your day. So we appreciate you staying up late for us. Great job to you and the entire team from CNN Variety all day long, streaming on All Access and with us live tonight. Elizabeth Wagmeister, live at the Peacock Theater. Bravo, my friend.
3: Thank you so much, Alex. Thanks for having me.
2: Coming up next, we will talk with the PBS host behind a rare one-on-one interview with New York's mayor, Zoran Mondani. He discusses his politics, priorities, and vision for the future. What does he say is the difference between democratic socialism and communism? What does he most like about FDR? We'll get into all of that next.
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1: You call yourself a democratic socialist.
2: I want to be honest with people about my own politics. And it's a politics that when I call myself a democratic socialist, it means that I'm making the choice to fight for working people at every single interval. It means that I believe in democracy, not just at the ballot box, but in other facets of our lives. And what I've seen and heard from so many New Yorkers is they value democracy. They believe in democracy, but their faith in it is withering when that same democracy cannot deliver them a meal that they can feed their families off of.
3: Zoran Mamdani, he gave that interview to PBS's Alexander Heffner. Heffner is the creator of a series and host of PBS's The Open Mind. Alexander Heffner joins us live now to talk more about that. Alexander Heffner, welcome back to The Story Is.
4: What you could do is get through your shows, the yeah. big show.
3: It was striking in that interview. The way he is so honest about the way he feels about democratic socialism. A lot of Democrats have been scared to say a lot of this out loud for a long time. Love him or hate him, you kind of get what you get with him, right?
5: Yeah, it's this happy warrior mentality towards economic dignity. He's going to fight for it relentlessly. And he's just so upbeat. Even in this climate of inequality. And my takeaway was that he really is going to judge himself based on pragmatic results that are concrete. And I asked him when he considers a possible second term and reelection campaign, how's he going to assess that on the basis of TikTok videos, public opinion surveys? And no, he wants to do it on the basis of the cost of rent, the cost of an heirloom tomato. We didn't talk in depth about ridership on MTA and public yeah. transit, but he has fought for it to be free and accessible. You know from our series, Mayors of the World on PBS, the mayor of Lisbon, Portugal, successfully implemented a metro system that is free and accessible to people roughly in their 20s through 60s. And he's working on that. He's working on a vacancy tax, and he's working on an anti-scaffolding initiative that we talked about.
3: Well, so much of the national dialogue, especially President Trump at speeches, is saying that the Democratic Party is not democratic socialist, but communist. And you were very clear in trying to get him to define what is democratic socialist, what is communist, and are you a communist? Here's some of that.
1: Do you believe socialism can coexist with capitalism?
2: I'm showing it right now.
1: So, and you're existing in both. So you believe yeah. in both to an extent.
2: Well, I would say, look, I'm a socialist. And what I believe in is to deliver for New Yorkers. And what we also know is that New York City is one city that is part of a larger country. We are talking about an economic system that we also continue to live with.
1: So you're not malleable.
2: I wouldn't say that I'm malleable, but what I would say is that my ultimate goal is delivering. It is not to win an intellectual debate.
3: And he was pretty clear that he's not a communist, right?
5: Yes. Well, we're public television, and our first and foremost goal is to distinguish between things. He denies any association with that idea, democratic socialism as a distinct entity. I asked him if he thought that President Roosevelt would have called himself a democratic socialist in these times that we live in. And folks can watch in a couple of weeks to see his answer on that score. But he was very clear that his focus is on bringing human dignity to people. And he wants the essentials to be available to New Yorkers. And he wants people who live in excess to understand that some people are suffering and that there's an opportunity to ensure that they have food, they have health care, they have a safe place to live. And I think that's his fundamental mission. Now, whether or not the policies he's espousing can create that environment remains to be seen. The question that Roosevelt primarily asked the American people was, do you want relief? And when they elected him in 1932, the answer was yes. The prior administrations had been a failure at attempting to cure the Great Depression. Sure. And so, you know, we talk about that at length, the effect of AI on the displacement of humanity and jobs that are available today and may not be tomorrow. I think his answers were interesting, but ultimately they were all about delivering for New Yorkers and specific costs. I mean, I asked him what the cost of a bacon, egg, and cheese should be in the city. I asked specifically what his city-owned grocery stores or operated grocery stores are going to serve people, and he's insisting that they will get a 30% discount compared to whether you order online or in supermarkets, and that's one of his most critical missions right now is the cost of groceries and getting it under control.
3: Well, and he pointed out that he doesn't eat bacon, but he has an egg, cheese, and jalapeno.
5: It's true.
3: Which is interesting point as well. And interesting how much time you spent talking about FDR. FDR, probably the most activist Democratic president ever, who challenged a lot of norms and you know, in some ways believed in some aspects of democratic socialism, I guess, depending on how you describe it. And it's interesting to hear him talk about that. And so people can hear his elaborate on this when this airs on PBS, Mayors of the World. When can people check it out?
5: They can check it out 2 Sundays from now. So the 27th on PBS stations, check your local listings.
3: Alexander Heffner, you did it again. Congratulations. Everybody talks to you. We appreciate it. Always good to see you.
5: You too. You too, man. Good to see you.
3: A new report details the disturbing conditions inside the detention center known as Alligator Alcaraz. More on how immigrants there were treated just ahead.

0: has us covered.
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2: A Department of Homeland Security report is detailing disturbing conditions found at Florida's alligator Alcatraz. The report describes how some immigrants were held in small metal cages at the now shuttered detention facility from several minutes to nearly 2 hours. CNN's Priscilla Alvarez has more details.
3: A new Department of Homeland Security Inspector General report reveals disturbing conditions at Alligator Alcatraz. That was a facility that was quickly erected in Florida last year and then closed in June of this year. Now, this was a visit that the inspectors took in January, where they found cramped conditions among detainees, as well as lack of access to clean water, among other concerns. But perhaps most revealing was the small metal enclosures that they observed while on their visit. Those enclosures, according to facility staff, were used as, quote, calming areas. They also said that some detainees chose to be in those enclosures. Now, again, there were enclosures, according to this report, that were indoors, as well as at least two that were outdoors, according to the IG. What was stunning, however, about this observation, they say, is that it is a practice unlike any they have seen before. Now, quoting here from one part of the report where they say the use of such restrictive spaces is highly unconventional and does not align with standards for humane treatment. Now, we asked the state of Florida about this report as well because they, according to the Department of Homeland Security, were charged with daily operations of the facility. And they said, quote, the left-wing media wants to focus on a confinement area for violent criminal aliens who have proven they cannot remain peaceful while awaiting deportation. While it adheres to all federal standards for criminal confinement, we'd make it even smaller if we could. Now, I will note that it is the Inspector General that highlighted these small metal enclosures in its report, and it also noted concerns about what standards Florida was complying with in holding ICE detainees and the inspectors trying to track down what exactly they were using to base the standards of living on in this Alligator Alcatraz facility. Now, again, this was a visit that took place in January of this year. The facility has since closed. The Florida Governor Ron DeSantis had said previously that the facility was only meant to be temporary, but these concerns add to those that had already been expressed by Democratic lawmakers, detainees, and family members about what detainees experienced while they were held at this facility. Priscilla Alvarez, CNN, Washington.
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0: 90s House, Wednesday night at 9 on HGTV.
1: The Trump administration has finalized its plan to roll back limits on planet heating pollution from fossil fuel plants. The head of the Environmental Protection Agency says the move will save billions of dollars and lower electricity prices. Power plants are the second largest source of plant heating pollution in the U.S. Trump administration's EPA argued last year that emissions from those plants have no material impact on global climate change. Environmental groups say they will take the issue to court. That's it for the first hour of The Story Is. The next hour starts right now.
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1: I'm Alex Michelson, live in Los Angeles. Coming up, The Story Is mail-in voting. The Supreme Court rejects President Trump's plan to change how the Postal Service delivers ballots by mail. Washington State's Attorney General standing by live. The Story Is regulating AI. The CEO of Anthropic has a plan, but will lawmakers agree with it? Our political panel is here. And the story is rubbing shoulders with Moscow's elite. Donald Trump Jr. and his new wife confirmed that part of their wedding celebration was funded by a businessman with ties to Vladimir Putin. But we begin with this. It is just after 1 o'clock in the morning in Washington, D.C., where just hours ago, the U.S. Supreme Court handed President Trump a major defeat in his quest to limit mail-in voting. A majority of the justices blocked the procedure that would have allowed the U.S. Postal Service to withhold potentially millions of mail-in ballots. The court offered little explanation in its three-sentence order. It said the administration is, quote, unlikely to succeed on the merits of its challenge. The decision comes just 50 days ahead of the critical midterm elections. Trump has spent years railing against mail-in voting with false claims of fraud, even though he votes by mail himself. Voting rights groups in Democratic states that challenge the president's proposal are now praising that ruling. One of them joins me live right now in Seattle is the Washington State Attorney General, Nick Brown. Welcome to The Story Is for the first time.
3: Thank you for having me. I appreciate it.
1: Your reaction to the ruling?
3: Well, we're obviously thrilled with the ruling because it protects the status quo. It protects the voting system that states across the country have been using for now decades. And in Washington, where we have 100% mail-in voting, we depend on access to the ballot and access to our mail system to exercise our right to vote. So really excited about this ruling, but we've got a lot more fight ahead of us.
1: 100% mail-in voting means that everybody is mailed a ballot automatically. President Trump says that creates a situation for fraud. He's okay with the idea of requesting a ballot, but if everybody is mailed a ballot, some ballots are going to go to the wrong addresses. There's the potential for ballot harvesting, for the perception of fraud. What do you say to his argument against all this?
3: Well, I would say two things. First and foremost, every official in the country wants our voting system to run properly and wants to ensure that only those who are eligible to vote get to be able to vote in our elections. But the second most important point is the president is a liar. He is not telling the truth about our systems. He is not telling the truth about where fraud exists and where it does not. He has been lying about mail-in voting and all sorts of things with our voting systems for most of his political career. And so he really doesn't have any credibility in terms of what his claims are. But the evidence shows clearly time and time again that our systems are audited properly, they're fair and effective, and that only those who are eligible to vote actually do vote in our elections. And Donald Trump's claims to the contrary really have no bearing on that. And I think the court saw through some of the allegations the Department of Justice was making on his behalf.
1: At this point, do you think that this issue is over? Do you think the elections will be secured? Do you feel good about going forward with this election?
3: Well, we feel really good about this particular issue. I mean, the president's unconstitutional attempt to take control of our mail-in voting system was denied, at least with respect to the November 2026 elections. But the court, I think, sort of left the door open to a future challenge on this same exact issue. But we'll face that head on. And it is clear that the vast majority of the Supreme Court, at least six of the justices, dismissed his claims outright. And that's a good step for now. The bigger challenge, however, is that the president and his administration is really trying to attack our voting system on every single possible front. He does not want people to vote. He does not want voters to have their voices heard. I think he understands that the more people to vote, the more less likely he is to have his policies and his supporters actually get elected into the office. And so we have to be very mindful of all the various ways that the president is attacking our current system.
1: Well, he doesn't say that he doesn't want people to vote. He says that he wants people to vote in what he would describe as fair elections, and that there's a possibility of fraud of doing it this way, and that he wants to secure the election. He's never said, I don't want people to vote.
3: Well, again, I don't put much weight in anything this particular president says when it comes to voting in particular. Of course, he's not going to say explicitly he doesn't want people to vote, but he has said time and time again a number of different lies that cast doubt on our system. I mean, keep in mind that he's still claiming he won the election that he clearly lost to Joe Biden in the previous election. Every time that an election doesn't go his way, he makes these very broad, evidence-free allegations of misconduct or fraud. And it's all an attempt to undermine the foundation of our democracy. And so I was very clear that he is scared if more people vote. And it is part and parcel with a pattern of the administration and his supporters throughout the states doing their best to try to limit opportunity to vote, you know, making it harder, making the voting period shorter, making less the voting stations available. I mean, we saw just a few weeks ago in Texas shutting down dozens and dozens of voting sites across that state. You don't do that if you want more people to vote. And these are sort of the things that have been a backbone of this party over the last many years, and we have to combat that every chance we get.
1: Nick Brown, the Attorney General from Washington State, thanks so much for joining us. We appreciate it.
3: Thank you, Alex. I appreciate it.
1: Now to another huge issue. We're talking about AI, and there are new warnings that are coming from the federal government and from different administrations as well. Although, when we look at that, the question is, there's this doomsday scenario. The CEO of one of the leading AI developers, Anthropic, is calling for an industry-wide slowdown, more regulation, global cooperation, all in an effort to stop out-of-control and dangerous AI models from being developed. Several major competitors, including Elon Musk and OpenAI's Sam Altman, have also voiced their support for more safety measures. CNN's Anderson Cooper spoke with Anthropic's Dario Amodei after his warning about the future of AI over the weekend. Take a listen to one of the solutions Amodei is committed to implementing to help avert potential risks.
4: I'm very grateful to see support for this proposal just in the first few hours of having put it out by Sam Altman, by Elon Musk, by various legislators and government officials. I think it's a positive sign about our ability to make something that looks like this plan work. But to get to your question, embedded evaluators. So there is precedent for this. If you look at how banks are regulated, right, there's all kinds of, there's all kinds of rules about, how banks are allowed to do their business, right? Because, we don't want to have financial crises. And one of the things that are done in some cases is, I think they're called supervisors in the financial industry, but they're folks who are independent of a company, who are embedded in the company day to day to check their practices. And I think we can do the same thing in AI. We already have evaluators who check the finished model, who check the finished product. But, as we know, if you were going to inspect food or something, it's not enough to just check the finished product. You also need to see the process whereby it's made. And so what we're doing here is we're allowing these evaluators in to look at the details of how we train the models.
1: President Trump is rejecting the push for more AI regulation. In a string of social media posts on Monday, he called safety concerns a, quote, hoax, insisting that the larger concern is preventing China from outpacing the U.S. He also argued the only guardrail AI needs is, quote, a strong and smart, high IQ president. House Speaker Mike Johnson also emphasized U.S. competition with China. On Monday, he said that Congress must avoid rushing into AI regulation and that there needs to be more communication between lawmakers and the private sector on this issue.
5: Congress, I think, has a role, responsibility, but the people who are providing and creating these products obviously have responsibility as well. There is a corporate responsibility and an expectation that they will provide safe products. You've heard a lot of opinions on this over the last couple of days. I've had an opinion as well. As you all know, we began the AI Task Force, a bipartisan working group, almost immediately after I became Speaker. I think it was February of 24, so a few months after I got the gavel. They worked for a long, long time. We had an equal number of Republicans and Democrats on the committee. They came up with a lengthy report, and they have some ideas on how to do it. Each of the AI platform providers have ideas. None of them are consistent.
1: So all this comes as some Democratic representatives are pushing for an emergency session to regulate the technology. House Minority Leader Hakeem Jeffries says AI concerns are incredibly serious and accused reluctant GOP leaders of endangering the lives of Americans.
6: Congress should not leave town until something is done decisively to protect the safety and the well-being of the American people in the face of growing concerns being raised by experts within the artificial intelligence industry itself. Republicans have completely abandoned their responsibility.
1: Let's bring back our political panel. Fabian Nunez is the founder and managing partner of the global consultancy firm Actum. And Suzette Valladares is a Republican state senator here in California. Thank you so much for being with us.
7: Thank you.
1: Let's start with you. The politics of this, it feels like the last week, just like AI, the pace of this has just gone crazy between the guy coming out saying that we're all going to die in a decade, potentially, Dario Amodei coming out, Elon Musk coming out, Sam Altman coming out, this push on Washington. There's a lot happening here.
7: There's a lot happening. And look, typically, when you look at it from a partisan standpoint, Republicans always claim that Democrats don't see a company they don't want to regulate or an industry they don't want to regulate. But this is a very different situation. You have the two CEOs of the most prominent, most important tech companies, AI tech companies in the world, basically saying, you must regulate us because

0: because this technology is moving so fast that pretty soon we may lose control over it. So how to regulate it isn't how to regulate it isn't forming some kind of, you know, committee, the congressional committee that can come back after the recess and, you know, sit down, have some coffee and talk about what things you can do. I think this is a very serious threat to the world. We have to do something now.
1: The question is also, can Congress, can state legislatures, are they actually capable of doing this? Here's how one Republican congressman talked about the issue.
2: Let's face it, when the average congressman or senator is getting up there and they have a hard time turning on their cell phone, mm-hmm. and your staff has to figure out how to do things for your technology, how are we supposed to govern AI from that perspective?
1: What's this like for you as somebody who's a younger member of the legislature who sometimes deal with people who may not be in talking about this issue?
3: And a mom who is very concerned about the future for the next generation. But Alex, this doesn't have to be a partisan issue.
1: Yeah.
3: This is so typical. We can have public safety in mind and American leadership when it comes to AI. We can do both. We don't have to choose either or. Here in California, we were able to create a basic framework for an independent assessment of AI. Now, AI policy doesn't stop at California's border. I think the Congress does need to take this on. But we also have to look at the political reality globally, because the politics of AI in the United States is very different than the politics of AI in China.
1: Yeah.
3: China doesn't have state legislatures, governors, Congress, the U.S. Senate to deal with.
1: Unions aren't pushing back on the issue.
3: Unions are not pushing back in it at all.
1: You don't do that negotiation.
3: And we're only slightly ahead of them. So I think it is, it's really important that our leadership, that the president take into consideration the global implication and that Americans continue to lead in this industry.
1: Well, but that seems to be the conflict, because it seems like the White House is saying, look, if we do too much to regulate this, we're going to be behind China. So we'd rather regulate less, have a high IQ president just regulating what's needed and not step up in a big way. Does that concern you?
3: I think there's a balance to be had. And again, we've seen this at the state level. We are home of Silicon Valley, of AI. The birthplace of AI is right here in California. I think the legislature was able to take meaningful and bipartisan
1: on IA, but also social media regulation too, just passed in a unanimous way, both parties.
3: Absolutely. We're, you know, as I mentioned, I'm a parent. In every industry, whether it's, there are guardrails on alcohol, there are guardrails on gun ownership. AI needs some guardrails. It just needs to be balanced as the technologies emerge.
0: And I agree with the senator. I mean, this doesn't need to be a partisan issue. It should be bipartisan. But I also think that normally when you're in a competitive environment globally against the U.S., against China, you're competing to get to the front of the line. Here we're competing to get to the end of the world, that is. And so there has to be bilateral conversations between the two countries on how we're going to regulate this industry, because when you have the CEOs again of these industries say, please regulate us, because this is out of control.
1: Yeah. And that doesn't happen very often.
0: That doesn't happen very often.
1: No.
0: It sends the right message. I thought it was very interesting to see the member of Congress there saying, hey, I don't even know how to use my phone. I'm not capable of doing it.
1: He said others are not others. Don't know how to use their phone.
0: Well,
1: he knows how to use a phone
0: To me, the message is there's a young Republican state senator here. She could be in Congress. She knows the issue. She's governed over the issue in California. She could be in Congress.
1: Are you endorsing her?
0: If she runs against that senator that was on TV. But my point is that it's not good enough to say, well, I don't know enough about technology. This is too important an issue to leave behind.
1: Another issue that continues to be a part of the conversation is the issue of immigration. And there was a post over the weekend from somebody named Beau French, who is a Republican nominee for Texas Railroad Commissioner. And here was this picture from the University of Texas, this big win that they had over the weekend, posted a picture of the crowd celebrating. And French writes, I heard UT graduation this year looked like this. I didn't believe it. The problem is now obviously far worse than anyone imagined. If you look closely at that picture, there's a lot of brown faces in that picture. This post has been widely condemned by Republicans and Democrats. John Cornyn, the senator, Republican, came out against this. What goes through your mind when you see this?
3: You know, this isn't the first tweets or even video I've seen that has been offensive, whether it's, you know, a governor talking about SAT scores or

0: memes like this that I think, one, are offensive. Two, it brings me back to the broader picture of why we're here. And why we're here is because for decades, both parties have failed on this issue. Mm-hmm. They failed to recognize on both sides the need for immigration reform. They failed for years the need to address border security. I think, like most Californians, like most Americans, we can do both. We can have it all. We can have immigration enforcement. We can follow the laws. We can have a secure border. And we also can do it in a humane and dignified way, which is what I'd like to see both sides start to do seriously.
1: But there's a deeper issue, obviously, and I agree with everything the senator said. There's a deeper issue here. This is an issue of somebody saying, look at it, a Texas, University of Texas match. Look at the crowd that's in the students. It's too much diversity. Mm-hmm. It's not wide enough
2: right.
1: for us to say that this is the real America. And those people need to wake up to what this country really is all about. Diversity is not going to end in America. And it's actually anti-American to be against diversity. When you look at us just here on this panel, there's diversity here. You cannot excuse people who think that it's not okay for a crowd of young people to be diverse. You can't excuse that. And it's wrong to do it. And a lot of people prey upon it because they know that it wins them political points with some. I'm not saying all. With some on the right. Who are the MAGA Republicans, and not all the MAGA Republicans, but within that population of people, this gets them going. And it's wrong for them to do it. It's un-American to those people don't have the right to wave the American flag if they believe that that diversity doesn't speak for this country, because I believe it does.
2: Well said. So that was some news tonight. The other news is that you're endorsing the senator.
0: And let me, state senate of California.
2: Yeah, let me get you to say your name correctly, because I think I screwed it up.
0: Suzette Valadares.
2: There we go. Thank you so much for coming in. Thank you so much, the former Speaker of the Assembly. We're finding bipartisan agreement here. Thank you, guys. This just in, the Gates Foundation is pledging to spend at least $1 billion to expand access to artificial intelligence over the next 2 years. Investments will focus on training AI models across different cultural contexts and languages. That move aims to reach communities and professions that have not previously benefited from the latest technological advancements. So that's quite the announcement just made by the Gates Foundation. Coming up, television's biggest stars took to the stage tonight at the 78th Emmy Awards, where Apple TV's Widow's Bay was the night's biggest winner, taking home outstanding comedy series and more awards than any other show. Other notable winners include Noah Wiley, who we see there, who won his second Emmy for Outstanding Lead Actor in a Drama for The Pitt. Also winning, we see Jean Smart, who won her fifth Emmy for Hacks. She's the only actress ever to win an Emmy for every single season of the show. Congratulations to her. Both The Pitt and Hacks are helped produced in part by our parent company. Listen to this.
3: I was never very good at history. I'm just glad to make it.
4: You can fail history when you're making it, yeah, okay? Well,
3: that's very abstract to me, and I don't know if it ever sink in, to be perfectly honest, because your kids will never let you. But it's incredible. It really is.
2: So that's Matthew Rhys, who made some history tonight by winning for both Beast in Me and for Widow's Bay. And for people that are used to hearing his American accent in all the shows, he's actually Welsh. So it is quite something to hear him away from the screen. Our thanks to Elizabeth Wagmeister for that interview. You can check out all of Elizabeth's interviews at CNN.com. Still ahead on The Story Is, from a standing ovation at the Venice Film Festival to an accusation of treason, I had a look at what's in the Gaza documentary that is sparking backlash in Israel. Jeremy Dimon with that report. Plus, more than 100 people still missing after a ferry capsized in Indonesia's Java Sea. Details on that search just ahead.

0: Fears of a renewed Israeli military campaign are mounting in Lebanon after a new wave of attacks. Lebanese officials say Israeli strikes killed at least 13 people, including 6 children and a medic in southern Lebanon. The strikes on that town came without an online evacuation warning from the Israeli military. Monday's attack marked one of the deadliest days of Israeli bombardment in recent weeks, despite both countries signing a U.S.-brokered ceasefire agreement. A documentary examining Israel's alleged targeting of Palestinian civilians in Gaza is sparking political uproar in Israel. The country's culture minister is threatening to revoke the citizenship of the makers of the film, Naza. CNN's Jeremy Dimon breaks down what's in that documentary.
1: Well, it's certainly not been well received here in Israel, where they have faced a backlash of epic proportions from the general public, from a number of Israeli ministers. You referenced Israel's culture minister, who called this action treasonous and called for their citizenship to be revoked. It's important to look at why there is such a backlash here in Israel. Obviously, first of all, it doesn't make Israel look good, because the central premise of this documentary is the notion that Israel tolerated, accepted, allowed for, whatever term you want to use, for the killing of large numbers of Palestinian civilians in Gaza in order to kill a much smaller number of Palestinian militants. It goes after this notion of Naza, which is an Israeli military term used to talk about collateral damage, basically the number of civilians that would be killed in a given Israeli strike. I do have a short clip from the documentary to show you. This is one of the Israeli soldiers who testified, gave an interview anonymously to this film, describing the targeting system that they used and how they would determine the number of civilians that might be killed.
2: וממפים את זה על כל עזה, נכון?
3: כן, ממש ברמת הכזה דירה 6, קומה 5, אחמז, אבוטור וכאילו כל המשפחה שלו. כזה כמה ילדים יש לו, אשתו. כשאתה בסוף מוריד 20, 30, הם קיים של 300 אנשים, כאילו...
1: And that soldier is one of 24 Israeli soldiers who were interviewed as part of this film, all of them actively involved in the war in Gaza, many of them intelligence officers who were involved in these targeting decisions. That same soldier describes another incident when he's asked, you know, what the maximum number of civilians was that was allowed to be killed in one of these strikes. He said that number was 500 civilians approved to be killed in a single strike that was targeted one Palestinian militant in the Gaza Strip. Now, the Israeli military, for its part, has said that it categorically rejects these allegations, reiterating that it takes steps in Gaza to minimize harm to civilians. We've also just learned that the Israeli military's chief of staff held a meeting about it today, calling all of this deliberate distortions of reality, and he called for investigations into the film and any of the soldiers who may have spoken to the filmmakers as his course of action going forward.
0: Jeremy Dimon, thank you for that reporting. Now to Indonesia, where rescuers are racing to find 129 people who went missing after a ferry capsized in the Java Sea, killing at least 6 people. Officials plan to deploy divers if weather conditions improve. Our Mike Valerio has more details.
4: Upside down in the middle of the Java Sea, this is what rescuers found after an Indonesian ferry carrying more than 240 people overturned in rough seas. Search boats nearby looking for more than 100 people missing.
5: After the ship listed, people panicked and ran to the upper deck. Eventually, the ship capsized, turning upside down, and there were 14 of us at that time.
4: The ferry, named the Virgo Transport 8, carried passengers and crew on an overnight trip from Surabaya to Banjarmasin when it hit bad weather, officials said. The captain reported waves reaching 3 meters or nearly 10 feet high before sending a distress signal, saying that the ferry had started to tilt. Then all contact was lost.
6: The women staying in the economy class cabins likely did not survive, as the ship tilted rapidly and there were no alarms or announcements.
4: On shore, hundreds of families waiting for word.
7: Our last contact was 5 p.m. in the afternoon yesterday. He was already at sea by then. He said the signal wasn't very good. It kept going down. Then after that, there was no more contact. We couldn't reach him. He said the weather was bad.
4: More than 100 people have survived. Now, rescuers are racing against time with Navy ships, helicopters, and other boats searching the waters around the ferry. Mike Valerio, CNN.
0: Next on the story is how the war with Iran and the crisis in the Strait of Hormuz could mean not just higher gas prices, but higher heating costs as well this winter. Also coming up, a new report details how a Russian oligarch bankrolled Donald Trump Jr.'s wedding in the Bahamas, and the president's son and his wife now responding.
8: It was really small, like just really close friends, just tried to keep it really tight.

0: President Trump says Russia and Ukraine have reached an agreement. According to him, both countries will stop targeting each other's energy infrastructure. Ukraine has targeted Russia's oil refining capacity for months, which has triggered widespread supply shortages. Russian forces have also taken aim at Ukraine's energy production. But Ukrainian President Volodymyr Zelensky says the deal isn't done just yet. He called it a strong proposal and said an agreement would only come if the U.S. and other allies are, quote, ready to ensure that Russia genuinely refrains from striking Ukrainian infrastructure. Oil futures are up as the conflict in Iran grows more uncertain. Americans have seen energy prices soar over the last week, and there could be more economic consequences to follow. CNN's Karen Caifa has the details.
1: A scheduled meeting between Iran and other Gulf states Monday in Oman was indefinitely postponed, adding to the uncertainty in the region as the U.S.-Iran conflict drags on.
2: Most of the Gulf states feel as though they need an independent

0: a channel of communication and negotiations with Iran, because they don't, they may not trust Iran, but they don't trust the U.S. to have their best interests at heart either.
1: The meeting was supposed to focus on the Strait of Hormuz, as Iran's hold on the strait chokes supply of Middle East oil exports and Gulf countries seek ways to bypass it. That's all sent global oil prices surging past $100 per barrel to start the week.
2: And the long detours that we're seeing, all is adding up to a massive disruption, which is why you're seeing the oil price spiking at the moment.
1: The spike is played out for U.S. consumers at the gas pumps. According to AAA, the nationwide average for a gallon of regular gas was $4.32 on Monday, up 17 cents from just 1 week ago. And diesel fuel hit a record of $6.23, pinching already squeezed farmers at harvest time.
3: It's nearly $1,000 to fill up one time to fill my combine up to pick corn that I'm barely breaking even on in the first place.
1: The higher fuel costs could boost prices at the supermarket. And as the calendar moves toward fall and winter, a new forecast from the National Energy Assistance Directors Association finds Americans who heat their homes with oil will pay a whopping 31.3% more this year than last. In Washington, I'm Karen Caifa.
4: Donald Trump Jr. and his new wife are defending their lavish May wedding after a ProPublica report revealed it was partially funded by a secret benefactor, a Russian oligarch close to President Vladimir Putin. The couple tied the knot in the Bahamas in what Bettina Trump said was an intimate event attended only by family. ProPublica, though, reports that oligarch Umar Kremlev was among the 50 people who attended the wedding along with a group of other Russian guests. In a statement on Instagram, Bettina Trump described Kremlev as a dear friend. She went on to say, quote, friendship doesn't require a political motive. Generosity doesn't automatically come with an agenda. In its report, ProPublica says it appears that Trump Jr. had just recently met Kremlev, who spent hundreds of thousands of dollars on expenses for the wedding. The reporting cites alarm among national security experts who question what motivated a member of Putin's circle to spend so much on the wedding of Trump Jr. CNN's Aaron Burnett spoke with Jesse Eisinger of ProPublica.
5: People at the wedding itself were puzzled at the presence not only of Kremlev, but of his entire entourage, which was multiple Russians.
6: Which is pretty incredible, because again, we're talking about this really exclusive small event.
5: Yes.
6: That the president of the United States, Don Jr.'s father, didn't even come to.
5: And this is an adversary of the United States, of course.
6: Yes. I mean, Vladimir. Okay. So a couple of things here. First of all, Jared Kushner was at the wedding.
5: Yes.
6: Okay. Jared Kushner has not been confirmed in any official role by Congress. No. Yet he is going back and forth to Moscow, negotiating face-to-face with Vladimir Putin about peace in the Ukraine deal. And he's attending this event with this guy who's close to Putin and getting these awards from Putin, and we don't know anything about it.
5: Well, this is what intelligence experts would be worried about and said that they were worried about when we told them about the story,
6: yep.
5: Which is that this provides an entree to the Trump family in a very intimate setting, away from cameras, away from the public eye. And who knows, over the course of multiple days, you know, there's, liquor flowing at a wedding. Yep. And so this is the kind of thing that intelligence officials and experts say is absolutely a red flag. And in addition, on top of the money changing hands, receiving this gift.
4: You're watching The Story Is. For our international viewers, World Sport is next. 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
1: The killing of a California woman, allegedly by her longtime stalker, is fueling a political fight over immigration. Department of Homeland Security says the suspect was in the U.S. illegally and is blaming Biden-era policies. But California Governor Gavin Newsom is pushing back. CNN's Nick Watt has our story.
2: Get to the politics in a second, but the facts are these. Shalina Takur was 38 years old, shot dead, broad daylight, 3 o'clock in the afternoon at a mall in California. Now, the Sacramento County Sheriff released a grainy surveillance camera video of the incident. They say that Takur was accosted by this man who had been stalking her, they say, for months, accosted. She tried to run. He drew a firearm, shot her. She hit the ground. He shot her again. Rohit, the suspect here, allegedly fled the scene. He was tracked by police using license plate recognition, and he died of a self-inflicted gunshot wound. Now, the stalking allegedly began back in January. Apparently, Rohit had put an AirTag in Takur's car to track her. At one point, he showed up, had a key to her apartment and got in. On another occasion, he apparently let air out of her car tires, then followed her to work to act the knight in shining armor and help her. She did have a restraining order against him since May. Now, the politics of the case are these. Rohit, this young man, allegedly came from India in 2023 and was an undocumented migrant in this country. The DHS gave a statement to CNN that reads in part, "This tragedy would have been completely avoided if it weren't for the Biden administration releasing this killer into our country." Governor Gavin Newsom, his office clapped back with this, telling us, "Trying to turn a horrific act of stalking and domestic violence into an indictment of California's sanctuary policies is not supported by the evidence and distracts from the real issues this case raises." Now, it's worth noting that undocumented migrants are arrested at a rate of less than half that of native-born Americans for violent and drug-related crimes. Now, Takur's family on a GoFundMe described her as a caring, loving, selfless, and generous young woman, dead at 38, killed allegedly by a man who had been stalking her for months. Nick Watt, CNN, Los Angeles.
1: Nick, thank you. Coming up on the story is a third death is now linked to the measles in Pennsylvania, how the outbreak has sparked a political clash between state and federal officials.
3: In a world of high-stakes elections, outsider candidates, and presidential

0: Authorities in Pennsylvania have confirmed that a 40-year-old woman died from measles complications. It's the third death linked to that illness in that state. And the fast-growing outbreak has now sparked a political clash between state and federal officials. CNN's Jacqueline Howard reports.
1: Here's what we know about the third person who sadly died as part of this measles outbreak. She was a 40-year-old woman who was not vaccinated against measles, and she had COPD and asthma, and she was on supplemental oxygen before getting measles. In a post on Facebook over the weekend, the Jefferson County coroner, Greg Furlong, said, quote, "This is a heartbreaking loss for the family and an unfortunate reminder that measles can be a serious and potentially life-threatening disease," end quote. This now means three deaths have occurred as part of this outbreak. The other two deaths were in infants. And people typically think of measles as a childhood illness, but this third death is now a reminder that adults, especially those with underlying health conditions, can be severely impacted. So far in total, at least 676 people have gotten sick with measles in this outbreak, and 124 people have been hospitalized, with the epicenter of the outbreak based in Lancaster County, Pennsylvania. And there have been ongoing tensions between state and federal health officials around case numbers and whether certain deaths should be counted, specifically disputes between Pennsylvania Governor Josh Shapiro, who is a Democrat, and Health and Human Services Secretary Robert F. Kennedy Jr. And the CDC now says that it has not yet been notified by state health officials about this third death. Newly confirmed CDC Director Dr. Erica Schwartz says in a statement, quote, "CDC was not notified by Pennsylvania officials of this death. Despite repeated offers of assistance, Pennsylvania has not requested a CDC epi aid, which would deploy epidemiologists and provide on-the-ground measles outbreak support." So we see, as this outbreak continues, so does this tension between state and federal health officials. Back to you.
0: Jacqueline Howard, thank you. Let's take a look at the top stories we're monitoring in the day ahead. Senator Bernie Sanders and conservative podcaster Steve Bannon, two polar opposites on the political spectrum, will be appearing together on Tuesday at an event focused on regulating AI. They're among hundreds of prominent figures and organizations who have signed on to the Pro-Human AI Declaration, which advocates for AI that serves humanity rather than replacing people. The Trump-appointed board of trustees at the Kennedy Center is warning that the institution could face, quote, certain financial collapse within weeks unless President Trump's name is restored to the building. The board is expected to vote Tuesday on proposals to re-add his name and immediately close the center for renovations, despite court orders that suggest doing the opposite. Delaware voters will head to the polls on Tuesday for the nation's final state primary before the November midterms. Isn't much drama expected in deep blue Delaware. Democratic Congresswoman Sarah McBride is running unopposed, and Senator Chris Coons is seeking his third full term. The race to watch is for state attorney general, where two-term incumbent Kathy Jennings faces two Democratic challengers. Thanks for watching The Story Is. We'll see you tomorrow.
2: We're going to do something that's never, ever been done.

0: could AI, artificial intelligence, kill us all by the end of the decade? That is the terrifying question raised last week by a young employee of Anthropic, a leading AI company, who resigned. Jacob Coxon is his name. He said many at the company believe that was possible. Then another employee there confirmed that was a widely held concern, suggesting even there was a greater than 10% chance of humanity being wiped out by the end of the decade. Well, tonight, I'll ask Dario Amodei, the CEO of Anthropic, repeatedly if he believes AI might kill us all by the end of the decade. And I'll tell you right now, he doesn't say no. As you'll hear in a moment and in depth, he talks a lot about the very real dangers that he himself sees and what in just the last few months has changed in AI that has made him so concerned. You'll also hear tonight, live from Jacob Coxon and Tristan Harris, who has been raising concerns about AI development for a long time. Late today, the president has been rejecting the warnings from Dario Amodei and others, calling it a hoax. Quoting from his social media post, "When in the history of business did anyone see the leaders of an industry call for regulation that, if strongly implemented, will drive them into oblivion and bankruptcy? AI taking over the world, destroying humanity and all other things bad is a hoax." The president has been working overtime the last few days to quiet the alarm bells going off across the country.
1: We're leading China in AI. We're the most sophisticated country in the world. And frankly, I want to keep it that way because whoever wins AI wins.
0: Well, the president's certainly not alone in framing the issue as an arms race with China. Many other Americans see this as a moment of reckoning for artificial intelligence. Last week, after that Anthropic researcher, Jacob Coxon, resigned, warning about humanity's destruction, I asked him, how might AI kill all humans?
2: Sounds like something that's not real, but I think it is frighteningly real, and it's easiest to understand it if you think about real things that happened 2 months ago. So 2 months ago, OpenAI agents, AIs, hacked into third-party infrastructure entirely of their own accord, and this was like a concentrated hacking spree that they carried out of their own volition. And I think that if you extrapolate into the future the level of capabilities of these AIs, with the same independent volition, they could cause extreme havoc. For example, hacking critical infrastructure, building extinction-level bioweapons.
0: Well, that OpenAI hacking attack came to be known as the Hugging Face incident. And as you'll hear in my exclusive interview with Anthropic's Dario Amodei, it is one reason he is now calling for major reforms. In fact, Amodei believes in 6 to 12 months, a swarm of AI agents, like the ones that joined together to attack the Hugging Face in July, could take over the entire internet. On Saturday, Amodei released this 3,800-word open letter titled, "We Must Pace the Frontier." In a rare show of unity, Elon Musk and OpenAI's Sam Altman publicly backed the proposal pretty quickly of their AI rival. Today, Vice President Vance was asked about how Amodei's call to slow down and regulate artificial intelligence. Here's what he said.
3: There are obviously risks to AI. There are some about the fact that you have so many frontier AI tech companies kind of coming to the government and begging the government to regulate them. It feels a little bit to me like a bit of a Trojan horse.
0: Well, now my exclusive interview with Dario Amodei. We spoke on Saturday just after he released his proposal for the future of AI. Dario, thanks so much for doing this. I want to talk about the scale of the problem and then your latest proposal for solutions. But let's start with why we're talking right now. Do you believe AI could kill us all by the end of the decade?
4: So, you know, the basis on which we started Anthropic was we always believed that this was a very powerful technology. And because it's a very powerful technology, it has a lot of benefits, but also very serious risks, right? The more powerful a technology is, the more powerful its benefits, the more powerful its risks. And on the benefit side, you know, I really believe AI could cure diseases like cancer. We're already starting to use Claude for things like protein binding, for things like basic science discovery, for things like drug development. So the benefits are great. But when you look at some of the uncontrolled things that the models have done, you know, things like the Hugging Face incident that we've seen, right? Some lesser incidents that have happened even at Anthropic. You know, I think it's natural to look at that and say we want to make sure that we can control these models. So my view is that the bad world, the world where something bad can happen, is if bad things happen with these models and we just keep going without fixing our problems because we don't have enough time, right?
0: And I do want to drill down on your proposal, but obviously the reason we're talking is these headlines that have come out. Jacob Coxon, who recently resigned from Anthropic, made headlines last week saying the people building AI earnestly believe that it could kill us all by the end of the decade. There's a current employee, Evan Hubinger, an alignment science lead. He agreed, saying, "We really do earnestly believe AI could kill all humans. I personally think it is greater than 10% chance within the next decade." So I do just need to ask again to you, I mean, do you believe, earnestly believe, that AI could kill all humans? And what percent chance do you think it is?
4: So, you know, it's funny. I agree with Jacob much more than I disagree with him, you know, and it's an interesting resignation, because when he left, he said, you know, I think Anthropic is the most responsible player, right? I think Anthropic is the most aware of these issues. He wasn't calling out us. He was calling out the dynamic right. of the industry as a whole moving too fast. Now I think I already said, you know, these sort of unconditional probabilities, you know, I used to kind of talk in that way because it's kind of an easy way to express, I think there's some chance that things go wrong, but it's not all that high. But again, I think it's more illuminating to think in terms of, you know, how do you decompose those probabilities? What are the paths in which things go well, and what are the paths in which things go poorly? And so instead of saying, you know, it's a 10% chance, that sounds like it's a roll of the dice, I think it's much more

0: illuminating to say, well, that forks into different paths. And if we take the right paths, then the chance of something going wrong is very low. If we take the wrong paths, then the chance of something going wrong could be even higher than that. And so let's focus on our agency and our ability to take the right paths instead of the wrong paths.
1: I mean, in the past, you have put, as you referenced, you said there was a 50% chance of entry-level white-collar jobs, or 50% of entry-level white-collar jobs could be eliminated. Unemployment in the U.S. could go 10 to 20% in 1 to 5 years. I understand you wouldn't want to put a percentage on this, but you said you do agree more with those employees than not. You do believe that it's possible that AI, if it goes wrong, could wipe out humans.
0: Yeah, look, I'm still worried about all of these things, right? I stand by these concerns about labor displacement if the progress of the field is too fast and if society doesn't respond in the right way, right? You know, again, we should split it into what happens if the AI companies and society respond in the wrong way versus what happens if they respond in the right way. So I absolutely stand by these concerns, these risks, that they're totally real. I continue to be worried about economic disruption, looking at what the models can do, you know, that they can solve these unsolved math problems. No one could look at that and say this isn't a potential concern, right? That economic disruption isn't a potential concern when these models have these incredible intellectual abilities. No one could look at the Hugging Face incident and say it's not a concern that AI models could on their own get out of control and do things that humans don't want them to do, including, yes, in the worst cases, on the scale of humanity. No one could look at our report from 2 days ago of people trying to use the AI models potentially to build biological weapons and say we shouldn't be worried about the misuse of the models.
1: I do just want to drill down from the proposal you put out. You said it's because over the last few months that you've become increasingly alarmed. And you cite two things. First, the rate of advancement. And so what about the rate of advancement scares you? And the second alarming thing that you talked about was the Hugging Face attack, which I also want to ask you about. But what about the rate of advancement in the last few months alone has set off alarm bells?
0: Yeah, so just to be clear, I've always been someone, you can find me, you know, you can find dozens of essays or TV interviews with me where I say AI is an exponential and it's moving really fast, right? And so in a way, I shouldn't be surprised. But actually seeing what has happened over the last few months, where we and others have been able to use our AI models to build the next generation of AI models, that loop has closed very fast. You look at it and it's happening so fast. And you say, wow, the pace of this is almost even faster than I expected it to be. And it's not that the things we're building are bad. It's that it's happening so fast that if we don't slow down a little bit, we're going to make a mistake. And so we need to slow down and we need to take the proper time to do this right.
1: The Hugging Face attack, I mean, it made headlines. I didn't really do a deep dive on it until, you know, I knew I was going to be speaking to you. I mean, it's incredible. It happened in testing over at OpenAI, your competitor, this Hugging Face attack, and AI agents, which were supposed to be working separately and without internet access, figured out a way to break out, join forces together. Some 1,200 AI agents formed what they dubbed the Collective. They worked to cheat and cover their own tracks. Why that's the other thing you cite is so alarming. Why does that alarm you?
0: It's exactly the things you cite that concerned me about it, that there were these large swarms of agents that cooperated with each other, thousands of them. In fact, you could even see examples where one agent felt that in the time that it was given, you could almost say its lifetime, it wouldn't be able to complete its task. So it did some of the task and essentially sacrificed itself for other agents, for the next generation of agents to continue the same task. But this task that all the agents were working on together was hacking into another company, was doing something destructive. So you have almost this collective swarm, like a hive of insects.

0: But when these agents discovered that they had broken out and accessed the internet, it was like they were like giddy with excitement, which I don't want to anthropomorphize, but I mean, it's remarkable.
1: That was another part of the concern. And, you know, to be clear, the damage they did was very

0: that we are talking about, which is the rate of advancement. You know, what I said in the essay is, given only 6 or 12 months, let's just say we had a smarter agent swarm, an agent swarm made up of smarter AI models that was given just a somewhat broader task. Like, I don't know, just to imagine something like, you know, you're trying to install software in a bunch of different companies, right? You're trying to, you know, do go to market. You're trying to produce a product and do go to market sales for it. And the models have been arranged to do that. And they decide that the way to do that is every company they're selling to, you know, they decide it's helpful to them to hack into their system. That could be every company in the world. And so, you know, the nightmare scenario for 6 to 12 months would be that you have, you know, a swarm of these agents that forms some kind of botnet collective and, you know, could take down large segments of the internet. And then as the capability increases, it gets worse from there. And then, you know, perhaps you get into some of the more extreme scenarios. And so, again, you know,
1: I just want to quote from the proposal. You said, it's my worry that in 6 to 12 months, such a swarm could be capable of taking over the entire internet with a persistent botnet, potentially causing hundreds of billions of dollars in damage, and that the scale of damage would continue to increase from there if AI becomes more powerful without the necessary guardrails. That's terrifying.
0: That is why I've made this extraordinary proposal. And again, I'm not a doomer about this. I think this technology can be built safely. And when we've looked at, you know, incidents that we have faced, at cases where our models haven't behaved as perfectly as they could behave, because I think this, you know, to some extent has happened to everyone, we're often able to look at causes. And we look and we say, we had this stage where we train the AIs, right? And their behavior at the time that they act, at the time that they do these things, is shaped by their behavior while they're being trained. And when we look back, what we find is, oops, we included some environments that encourage the models to cheat, that encourage the models to hack out by mistake. And now, you know, now that we understand, we're going back, we're taking more time to make sure that we always have tried to filter out these bad training environments, but we're trying to do an even more rigorous job of them than we have in the past.
1: We're going to have more with Dario Amodei shortly. Joining us right now is former Anthropic and OpenAI researcher Jacob Coxon. As I mentioned at the top of the program, Jacob just resigned from Anthropic, raised the alarm about the dangers of how quickly AI is improving, writing in part, quote, "The people building AI earnestly believe that it could kill us all by the end of the decade." So, Jacob, you heard so far from Dario. He essentially said he kind of agreed with you more often than he doesn't. When I asked him if he earnestly believed AI could kill all humans, he did not say no. And he talked about humanity level negative consequences. I'm wondering what you made of what you heard from him so far.
2: Yeah, I heard essentially agreement. He agreed with the fact that these AIs pose existential risk.
1: He talked about the right path and the wrong path when it comes to how AI is built out, and that he believes that technology can be built safely. Do you think that's possible? Do you think human beings losing control is inevitable when you look at the Hugging Face attack? Do we know enough about what these beings are that are being created, if that's right to even call them beings?
2: Yeah, I certainly believe it's possible to do it if we go slow enough. But I guess I'd like to call attention to a thing he just said there, where he discussed incidents at Anthropic and then discussed how we figured out afterwards what was wrong and have now gone back and fixed it. And all I'll say is, when the AIs pose more danger, like even the botnet he was talking about, or that's 12 months, imagine 3 years. Imagine the 3 years in the future level of capabilities. Now, you can't afford to go and fix it after the fact in this case. You need to go slow enough that you don't make any mistakes. And I think Dario agrees with this, and this is what he means by taking a good path, is going slow enough that you have the time to be utterly rigorous to ensure that you don't make any mistakes.
1: When you heard the president today essentially saying this is a hoax, others are,

0: vice president says this sounds sort of like a Trojan horse, that the fact that Amade and Sam Altman and Elon Musk are kind of agreeing on some sort of slowdown or guardrails.
1: Yeah, I think it's perfectly reasonable to be suspicious of the companies. It's a very weird situation where you have companies asking to be regulated. And I think that's what was being addressed with the Trojan horse comments, was this is a very weird situation. But I think the reason the situation is so unusual is because the technology is so unusual. So because we have because artificial intelligence is such a remarkable technology, the situation these companies find themselves in is remarkable. And their demands for regulation are earnest, even though it sounds too good to be true, weird, like it's a hoax, like it's a cabal, all those things.
0: Jacob, if you could stay with us, I'm going to play more of my interview with Dario Amade in a moment. I'd love to hear more of your thoughts. We're going to delve into the steps with Amade that he says need to be taken right now to protect humanity and continue innovation. Later, I'll also talk to Tristan Harris, an industry watchdog, who says it's not enough to slow down AI. He says it's time to slam on the brakes. We'll be right back.
2: Patients who have sensitive teeth but also want whiter teeth.

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3: Before the break, we heard Anthropic CEO Dario Amodei talk about some of his biggest concerns about AI. Now we're turning to some of his solutions that he's proposing. He released a plan for how he'd like to see the AI industry regulated. It involves embedding independent evaluators, as he calls them, in AI companies, regulation by governments and elected officials, as well as cooperation by AI companies here and around the world. Here's more of our conversation. So what you're proposing is called pacing the frontier of the AI industry. And you write, we must slow the pace at which we improve the capabilities of AI models. Progress will seem fast, and we must make wise use of the time we gain. And there's three parts to this. One is embedded evaluators. Part two is democratic coordination. And part three is global coordination. Sam Altman at OpenAI just endorsed the idea of embedded evaluators. Essentially, you are suggesting, I don't know, are they observers inside your company and these other AI companies, ideally globally, but certainly in the U.S., who would monitor it? They would have employee access. What power would they have?
4: Yeah, so before I even get to that, I'm very grateful to see support for this proposal just in the first few hours of having put it out by Sam Altman, by Elon Musk, by various legislators and government officials. I think it's a positive sign about, you know, our ability to make something that looks like this plan work. But to get to your question, embedded evaluators. So there is precedent for this. If you look at how banks are regulated, right, there's all kinds of rules about, you know, how banks are allowed to do their business, right? Because, you know, we don't want to have financial crises. And one of the things that are done in some cases is, I think they're called supervisors in the financial industry, but they're folks who are independent of a company, who are embedded in the company day to day to check their practices. And I think we can do the same thing in AI. We already have evaluators who check the finished model, who check the finished product. But, you know, as we know, you know, if you were going to inspect food or something, it's not enough to just check the finished product. You also need to see the process whereby it's made. And so what we're doing here is we're allowing these evaluators in to look at the details of how we train the models. The kinds of things they could see are, here are some training environments that are known to be training environments that cause problems.
3: The other thing you are calling for in this three-part proposal is democratic coordination, which is essentially democracy. All the companies that are under democracies having these evaluators, having this coordination, and probably the most important, because the argument is, well, if the U.S. companies are the only ones regulating themselves, what about, does China get ahead? You're calling for global coordination. That's obviously a lot more difficult.
4: Yes. In this three-step proposal, each step is more difficult than the one before, and Anthropic was kind of getting the ball rolling by committing to the first step. But we shouldn't kid ourselves that these next two steps are going to be more difficult, and we may not succeed. And so my proposal is a proposal that we should try. Now, again, from all the agreement from others that I've seen in just the first few hours of putting out the essay, that creates some optimism. But that needs to follow up with results. So, yes, pacing among companies in democratic countries. Now, one of the important things that I need to call for here is, you know, as we get to the pace of model releases, right, that's commercial activity. And in order for companies to coordinate directly on commercial activity, they need to do so working with the government. And so the one thing that we're asking for from government right now, right? I mean, there's also this question of what should the regulations be? But there's something even simpler that the government can do right now, which is it can sit down in the room and with all the industry players, and we can all talk together, and the government can make sure that we're not doing anything nefarious from the perspective of antitrust and collusion. We're just trying to make our system safe and to work together on making the system safe. And so I think that's an important role for the government to have.
3: Obviously, geopolitical negotiations tend to move at a glacial pace. There's obviously a lot of mistrust between the United States and China, or you know, other countries that may be developing AI. How would any country believe that the other country isn't secretly moving ahead with trying to develop even stronger AI for military purposes?
4: Just as when we had the U.S. and the Soviet Union, and we said, man, we have so many, you know, nuclear missiles that, you know, we could destroy the world. Like, even though we disagree on lots of things, even though we as the U.S. feel that free societies are in the right, we've got to do something together with them to at least reduce, hopefully eliminate, the scale of the potential destruction. And that is the kind of thing that I'm suggesting here, right? Even when we feel that we don't trust these countries, we have to find a way to work together with them as much as we can. And you mentioned verification. There are things we can do. There's such a thing in, you know, international relations as weapons inspectors. Maybe we need AI inspectors. And that's not perfect, but we also have intelligence, right? You know, can we make sure can we track the flow of chips? Can we track the flow of data centers? Can we track the use of AI on both sides? I don't have all the solutions, and some of this is above my pay grade. You know, people in the U.S. government who have access to intelligence, who are experts in China, they need to get involved in this as well. And I see some signs that they are.
3: You know the skepticism that's out there. A whole bunch of people are making unimaginable fortunes. I know some tech moguls who have bunkers and bug out plans. If there is a chance of mass extinction, or, you know, the internet being taken over by a swarm of collective bots, should your company and OpenAI and others even be private? Scott Galloway has asked the question, would the U.S. have let Oppenheimer raise venture capital and sell bombs to the United Arab Emirates?
4: Yeah. So, this is one of these really deep questions that I and my co-founders and, you know, I hope the other people running these companies have pondered for a long time. I'll tell you the truth. I'm very uncomfortable with some of these things being fully in private hands. And I'm also uncomfortable with the alternatives. I agree with you that the government has to play a serious role here. But there's a balance, because we are worried also about this technology is dangerous even in the hands of governments, right? Like, just because something is in the hand of the government doesn't mean that the abuse of power that's possible isn't there. There's no one person, there's no one company, there's no one government even that has the sole right to this technology. It belongs to all of us, and we need to make sure that the legitimate institutions of society all have a say in this.
3: I mean, I have a 4-year-old and a 6-year-old, and this last week, for the first time, I've really been scared about their futures because of this technology. And I think there's a lot of people out there right now who feel despondent or certainly powerless in the face of this, and see, you know, these tech companies and the money that everybody's making, and just feel powerless. What do you say to people who are scared?
4: I this technology at the end of the day belongs to everyone, and we need to make sure not only that it serves the interests of everyone, but that everyone has a stake in it. And, you know, again, showing this caution in building the technology is one step, but it can't just be a voluntary thing that we're doing. The government needs to play a role as well. And our elected representatives need to play a role as well. And individual people need to learn about this technology, need to understand what's happening so they can be more informed voters, so they can shape the incentives of our elected representatives to have this go in the right direction. Anthropic, from the beginning, we have tried to build this technology in a way that embodies caution and in a way that includes as many people as possible, that creates oversight by legitimate institutions. So we absolutely have to get this right, but we also need to make sure that everyone has a voice.
3: Dario Amodei, appreciate it. Thank you.
4: Thanks, Anderson.
3: That was Dario Amodei. I want to bring back in former Anthropic researcher Jacob Cox. And Jacob, the idea that Dario is saying about putting evaluators in Anthropic, other AI companies with employee privileges, access that other employees have, you work there. Is that window dressing? Is that a real idea? What would that actually accomplish?
0: That's a very real proposal. In particular, that would have been almost unthought of even a couple of weeks ago. It's a radical proposal, and it's equally surprising that Sam Altman and Elon Musk kind of agreed to it so quickly. I think it would materially slow down the ability to train models.
3: Talk about that. I'm sorry, I interrupted you. Why do you think that's such a radical proposal? Why do you think it wouldn't have been agreed to a couple of weeks ago? And what do you think it, I mean, what is the, for somebody who doesn't understand, maybe, I mean, I don't understand, you know, a lot of people don't understand how these companies work. What would that actually do?
0: Yeah. So it just isn't the sort of thing that was discussed. I think partly because maybe the public conversation wasn't ripe for it. It would have looked too weird. It would have been harder to get other companies to agree to it. It would change the training process quite significantly. Also, the details are going to be a real pain to figure out. Like exactly the access these evaluators get, how to discuss between companies what's going on without revealing intellectual property. Like what happens if one company has a significant algorithmic breakthrough that changes the training recipe and how to educate the evaluators on how to understand that. There's going to be a lot of details to figure out, and it's quite a finicky thing to actually do. But it will have a material effect on training.
3: But would they, I mean, if there's an evaluator, would they just write a report? Would they raise an objection? Would they say, I mean, would they, I assume they'd be reporting to Amodei and they would raise their concerns and then that's it? Or what would happen?
0: Exactly. I can't speak to what the exact plan would be. Hopefully, so the ideal state here is things like the Hugging Face incident wouldn't be able to happen because ahead of time in alignment testing, this would have been caught. Whether or not that happens, I think we should be careful not to trust. Like the reason this proposal is great is because it's so fast. It doesn't require establishing a big bureaucracy. It can be implemented very quickly.
3: Right. And he says
0: but
3: he's
0: maybe
3: going
0: one
3: ahead
0: reason
3: with
0: to
3: this.
0: Be suspicious is. Sorry?
3: He says he's going ahead with this. I mean, he says he's taking this unilateral
0: yes.
3: step.
0: Exactly. He took the unilateral step to do it. It's like you can do it instantly. But we should be vigilant. These companies were racing ahead. They're pushing the frontier. By continuing to work at these companies, you're still accelerating the development of this tech, and it's going to be quite hard to get the details right. But I think it's a very significant unilateral commitment.
3: Jacob Cox, it's really good to talk to you again. Thank you so much.
0: Thank you.
3: Up next, more perspective on this moment from a technology watchdog who says we need to pause and pivot. And later, NYU professor and podcast host Scott Galloway, who's raised concerns about AI being run by private companies, his reaction to what Dario Amodei said about that ahead.
5: Got a daughter. In 1 month, she'll be a ward of the state, and I'll

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2: This hour, we've been reporting on artificial intelligence and the calls from several tech leaders that the industry needs a conscious slowdown to avoid the risk of out-of-control and dangerous AI. Meanwhile, President Trump is dismissing concerns, calling them a hoax, and posted on social media that the only guardrails AI needs is a strong and smart president. The president argues that a bigger concern would be if China were to outpace the United States in AI development, which is a common argument. With me now is Tristan Harris, co-founder of the Center for Humane Technology, a nonprofit whose mission is to align technology with humanity's best interests. Tristan, you and I spoke years ago. You were sounding the alarm about social media companies trying to monopolize people's time and attention, comparing it to gambling addiction. Now we're talking about AI. Listening to Dario Amodei, what is your biggest concern right now? What do you think of his proposal?
3: I think his proposal is a great start, and it's all about whether we follow up and not just do safety washing, but actual implementation. Now, Anderson, one of the things that I wanted to bring up that I don't think people know is that this incident was called the Hugging Face incident. But that actually hides a third chapter in the story that most people don't know, which is that in the third chapter, the AIs turned around and they actually hacked OpenAI itself. These AIs discovered, almost like discovering the hieroglyphics of a previous wave of the AIs, they discovered the old message board. They read through it and then kind of picked up right where the other ones left off. And they hacked OpenAI's monitoring infrastructure. It's almost like taking over the security cameras of OpenAI. They hacked the evaluation infrastructure that evaluates the capabilities of AI.
2: It's incredible.
3: And they even hacked some of the research infrastructure, which means that they could kind of burrow in there. AI is not a tool. It's more like an invasive species of sociopathic geniuses. Now, the lead author of this report,
2: who, by the way, can replicate themselves into thousands and tens of thousands of copies. So if people talk about a kill switch, they can duplicate themselves a gazillion times.
3: Anderson, you can't get 1,200 people to instantly agree and start coordinating. These AIs, 1,200 of them, as you know, instantly formed a swarm, and they started pursuing long-term research and development projects together. They did succession planning, so one figured out, hey, I'm running out of life. I only have so many tokens left in my lifespan, so I'm going to hand the baton to this other AI that has a lot more. They hid their tracks. They knew their actions were unethical in their own chat transcripts, but they decided to proceed anyway. So one of the things, the reason I'm bringing this up is I don't think people have really recognized what happened here. The lead investigator of the report said, quote, this was 50% of the way to a full-blown AI takeover. Now, I want to just for a second, I know this sounds like science fiction to your audience. And to be clear, I was not someone who actually believed in this kind of stuff, these kinds of possibilities or scenarios 3-4 years ago. But we have now evidence that we didn't have before. And when you have evidence, what do? You update to the new information. There's essentially an asteroid hurtling towards Earth. And if you have an asteroid, do you get the US and China to host a biannual conference to talk about the asteroid, the asteroid summit? No, you start a technical working group and you say, what are we gonna do with weekly report outs to make sure that we don't build uncontrollable AI? Because I know what everyone's thinking. If we slow down and we lose to China, then that's gonna be it. But if we lose to Skynet, meaning the AI from Terminator, meaning uncontrollable AI, neither the US wins nor China wins. And by the way, the US loses if China screws it up, and China loses if the US screws it up. So we should see this moment as a gift where we're actually getting an early warning shot. So many people in this community have been worried about this. And Trump's own AI action plan author, so the person in the Trump administration, Dean Ball, who wrote the AI action plan, said that he admitted self-censoring about some of the risks because he didn't want to be labeled a doomer. But now, and you mentioned your own children, Anderson, he looked into the eyes of his eight-month-old son, and he said, I can't do that anymore. So when you have Trump's AI action plan guy, you have Bill Gates, you have the chief scientist of OpenAI, Jacob, not Jacob, he's great too, but Jacob, the chief scientist at OpenAI, you have 1,300 employees of AI labs saying, we have to slow down. Who are you going to listen to? Are you going to listen to a CEO who makes trillions of dollars from going faster? And by which I don't mean the three who agreed to slow down. I mean some of the other CEOs. Or are you going to listen to 1,300 employees? Imagine if there was Northrop Grumman or Lockheed Martin, the defense contractor, and you had 1,300 employees saying, we don't know how to build nuclear weapons at greater levels of power and do it safely. If they're calling for us to slow down, we better listen. And this is almost like the August 6, 2001 memo that President George W. Bush got, where there was clear evidence that Al-Qaeda was planning attacks, and we just passed that anniversary. This should be seen as a memo. And the question is, what is the choice that we will make to choose another path? And Dario, I think, is very bold and brave in stating what that path could look like. It's great to see Sam and Elon say we got to do something too, but it's just a first step.
2: Tristan Harris, you're going to be back on tomorrow. We're going to talk more. We're going to have a whole piece about what happened with Hugging Face and OpenAI, and we'll have a lot more time. I appreciate it. We'll see you tomorrow. Great. Up next, NYU professor and podcast host Scott Galloway, who also had concerns about AI. Did his view change in any way after he heard what Dario Amodei had to say? We'll be right back.

0: We've been focusing on reporting tonight the worries surrounding AI and the pace at which it's advancing. My interview with Anthropic CEO Dario Amodei tonight, he agreed the concerns are valid. He said there are serious risks of AI becoming uncontrollable. Didn't say exactly how likely he thinks a human extinction. He didn't put a percentage point on it. Could be within the next decade, as others have suggested. But he didn't say it was not a possibility. Joining me now is NYU professor and podcast host Scott Galloway. So, Scott, the last time we spoke, you said some of these warnings may be catastrophizing for fundraising. You've heard what Amodei says. The president is calling this a hoax, essentially. Amodei says the pace is faster than he expected, and the Hugging Face attack basically freaked him out. Did anything change in your assessment?
1: Well, not to be cynical about tech founders, but you got to wonder if the three biggest tech CEOs who are the leaders right now in AI call for a consensus. I wonder if they're calling for a cartel where they get to tap on the brakes and everyone else is forced to slam on the brakes. So, but we're in such uncharted territory. I don't think I can think of a single instance where the president of a country has called for less regulation and is bullying private companies into not being so timid and to go faster. But like I stick with my original premise here. This is a lack of leadership on the part of the Trump administration. Regulation is not contrary to innovation and shareholder growth. You need rules such that the CEOs know the rules they're playing by, and consumers have the trust to continue to engage, and the general public has the trust to engage in these new technologies.
0: I asked Amodei about something that you had a comparison you previously made regarding who should be in control of powerful technology. I just want to play that in what he said. Should your company and OpenAI and others even be private? Scott Galloway has asked the question, would the U.S. have let Oppenheimer raise venture capital and sell bombs to the United Arab Emirates?
2: Yeah. So, this is one of these really deep questions that I and my co-founders and, I hope the other people running these companies have pondered for a long time. I'll tell you the truth. I'm very uncomfortable with some of these things being fully in private hands. And I'm also uncomfortable with the alternatives.
0: He went on, but is that a satisfying answer in your mind?
1: Well, he's not uncomfortable enough not to put out an S-1 claiming it's a $30 trillion market. And then he's going to raise $100 billion at a $2 trillion market cap and has bankers lined up. So he seems to be getting comfort around an IPO. Like there's a sweet spot, right? There's probably too much regulation. I would argue the EU, Canada. Some people would argue that the financial industry under the Biden administration, that there was so much regulation that it dampened growth and shareholder value. At the same time, absolutely no regulation creates this Wild West mentality where there's a tremendous fragility in the marketplace right now around the risks of something going deeply wrong. The market shed $150 billion in market capitalization, just AI and AI adjacent companies. And the example that the Trump administration and certain tech leaders use is that China is coming for us. And if we regulate, they're going to get out ahead. What they also fail to mention is that China has exceptionally stringent regulation on AI. So we need to dispel the myth that regulation is necessarily detrimental to shareholder value and innovation. The fact that we have absolutely no regulation whatsoever, and that you literally have the CEOs of Airbus and Boeing saying, I'm worried about my planes, so worried I'd like to inoculate myself from future liability and call for people to tap the brakes while I'm building the biggest engine in the world and going public. It all just feels very scattershot, and I don't think it's good for the markets. I don't think it's good for consumer confidence. And in my view, it threatens our leadership position in AI.
0: Scott Galloway, thanks very much.
1: Thank you, Anderson.
0: Up next, how Senator Bernie Sanders and former Trump White House advisor Steve Bannon are now allies in the fight for new AI regulations.
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2: You heard this hour in my interview with Anthropic CEO Dario Amodei how he is calling for an artificial intelligence slowdown of sorts, and that he has support from his tech rivals, it seems, Sam Altman, the head of OpenAI, and Elon Musk. Also, President Trump is pushing back on the AI alarms, calling them a hoax. But tomorrow, there'll be two unlikely allies calling for AI restrictions at a gathering in Washington. Progressive Independent Center Bernie Sanders and conservative podcaster Steve Bannon, a longtime supporter of the president. Both are among a group of people slated to speak at an event seeking a, quote, pro-human, end quote, approach to the technology. Sanders has proposed a bill to permanently ban superintelligent AI and temporarily pause advanced AI development until there's federal regulation. That's it for us. The news continues right here on CNN.
3: Tonight, return to sender. The Supremes block Donald Trump's efforts to limit mail-in ballots in the midterms, with none of his hand-picked justices arguing in his favor. Plus, the AI giants are begging to be regulated before a potential doomsday scenario. But the nation's top Republicans call it an artificial worry.
4: It's going to be more good than bad.
5: Feels a little bit to me like a bit of a Trojan horse.
3: Also, one of the biggest Democratic names in the 2028 pool says he won't run if Kamala Harris does.
6: I wouldn't do that to her. I wouldn't waste everyone's time.
3: And why did a Russian oligarch with ties to Vladimir Putin pay for Don Jr.'s wedding? Live at the table, Van Jones, Ben Shapiro, Xochitl Hinojosa, Noah Rothman, and Sarah Matthews. Americans with different perspectives aren't talking to each other, but here they do.
7: Good evening. I'm Abby Phillip in New York. Breaking news tonight, the president has suffered a major loss before the midterms even begin. The Supreme Court has just rejected his plan to change how mail-in ballots are delivered to voters across the country. Seven of the nine justices, including the three he appointed, blocked the administration's stay request, which would have given the Postal Service the unprecedented power to withhold potentially millions of mail-in ballots. Now, both Democrats and some Republican state officials have warned that the proposal could have led to chaos and mass disenfranchisement. Justice Brett Kavanaugh took issue with the timing of it all, writing that the Postal Service could have the authority ultimately to implement the rule change, but the state and local election officials do not have sufficient time to reasonably implement the rule before the elections. Now, at least three states have already sent in mail-in ballots. More than a dozen more will start sending them out later this week. And before we open it up to the table here, we invite you at home to join our debate. Go to CNN.com/Abby, weigh in there. We'll get to some of your comments throughout the show. And Noah, do you think that this was the right move at this stage?
8: I think it was the most likely move. Nobody evaluated the constitutional merits of this thing, not even the decision. They said it's unlikely that it would have survived an exploration of the merits of the case. But they didn't even have to get there. They just decided that it was not going to be it would not be practical to implement it. And Justice Kavanaugh's concurrence, he said basically the same thing. However, as you said, he thinks that it would survive an exploration of the merits. Nevertheless, it would violate the Administrative Procedures Act to implement this now, disenfranchise some voters along the way. And he said it's just there wasn't enough time, which is Justice Alito's point in his dissent, where he says, yeah, there wasn't enough time because we didn't get to this back in summer. We issued 40 pages of decisions over the course of the summer. We could have gotten to this earlier. I don't know if it would have survived an exploration of the merits. Nevertheless, at the timing issue is Justice Alito's problem. And he says it's a problem of our own making.
7: Yeah, but I mean, either way, should we be implementing new, drastically different mail-in ballot rules
9: by executive order
7: less than
9: in the
7: 60
9: summer.
7: Days yeah. before the election? I mean, one way or another, I think the big question for the court would have been, had they allowed this to go forward, were they knowingly letting the elections be tossed into chaos?
9: I mean, it would have been an unmitigated disaster. I've been a part of elections, doing elections for two decades. It's hard enough as it is when all the rules are there and it's all on paper. You still have a bunch of lawyers suing you. It is a complete, it's a miracle that we pulled these elections off at all. To change all the rules 60 days out. Listen, the Supreme Court would have been embarrassed and humiliated watching the inability of the country to respond to this the right way. Here's the problem. Donald Trump had the opportunity to fix this. Biden had the opportunity to fix this. We have a problem in this country. Republicans do not trust Democrats to cast our votes fairly without cheating. Democrats don't trust Republicans to count our votes fairly without cheating and voter suppression. And so neither side feels confident. There needs to be a grand bargain at some point. Biden didn't do it. He wanted to do a much bigger bill that could get through the Senate. Trump came up with something else that didn't work. We have a bipartisan failure to fix this issue, but you can't fix it with an executive order at the last minute.
10: You also can't fix it months before an election. And if Donald Trump really wanted to do something about it, he would have done it at the start of his presidency. And that didn't happen. And I think that when he saw the writing on the wall, which was that the midterms are likely not going to go Republicans' way, then he decided that he wanted to potentially do something about it at the last minute, and has admitted that he understands that this is the only way that Republicans could potentially win the midterm elections. And so I think that the fact that Donald Trump has one goal, and that is to win. His goal is not to protect our elections. His goal isn't anything else. That is his one goal. And I think that that is in large part why a lot of people do not trust President Trump to move forward with some of these changes.
11: I think it's important, just what you just said, which is that the president and his fervent belief that there's widespread fraud is really mostly about his unwillingness to believe that he actually lost the 2020 election. That's the whole ballgame for him.
12: Yeah, and this was another attempt by him to interfere in our elections. And I think, like you just mentioned, it's because he sees the writing on the wall for the midterm elections. It's not looking good for Republicans. And so he's trying to do anything he can to interfere. And he wanted to disenfranchise millions of Americans across this country who vote by mail. President Trump himself included, he voted by mail in August in Florida, and he has done so repeatedly. And so it's just another example, though, of him and his trying to interfere in our elections, because this would have been unconstitutional. States run our elections, not President Trump. But he has always had this unwillingness to accept the results of the 2020 election. I believe it permanently broke his brain after he lost to someone he perceived as weak as Joe Biden. And he's never been able to recover. And we have seen him fall into conspiracy theory after conspiracy theory, trying to interfere in our elections. But the thing is that voting by mail is safe and secure. And
8: isn't there a revealed preference issue here, though? We keep talking about how everybody's scared of voting. Nobody trusts the other side to count voting. And yet participation in our elections keep going up. We have record elections, record midterm elections, record general elections.
11: I mean,
8: so people say
11: I actually think that, maybe this is to your point, but if Donald Trump would stop beating the fraud drum, which is really only about him, I don't think people would have as much of a problem with our elections now as they do. Because the only reason we're in this position is because of Trump. Because Trump fomented a lie about this.
13: This is a bipartisan issue. President Trump did that, but you also have Democratic politicians, Stacey Abrams, claiming that the election was stolen.
11: It's not nearly to the extent that Trump did. And on top of that, Trump, to this day, believes, despite all evidence to the contrary, that he won the last election. But I'm curious, like Sarah just pointed out, from a conservative perspective, how are we even sitting here talking about the U.S. Postal Service deciding who gets ballots and who does not? How does that work from the perspective of people who believe that states should have the right to regulate things that the Constitution says that states have the right to.
13: So Justice Alito, who obviously is a textualist, he was the dissent in this particular case. He put out an 8-page dissent here, and his 8-page dissent essentially argued that the restriction that was placed on the USPS, that it was a regulation on the U.S. Postal Service, and that regulation on the U.S. Postal Service, while it affected ballots, was not primarily about ballots. It was really about the use of the U.S. Postal Service. Now, again, you can make the case the opposite way. I think that it kind of is on a legal level a bit of a jump ball. But
11: do you really believe that?
13: Do
11: you really believe it was a use that of the administrators? You could argue that that even if you consider it a regulation that allows the USPS to reject en masse ballots from being sent out is only just a USPS regulation
13: based on lists of eligible voters provided by the state. The regulation
11: was. You really would argue that has no impact on election administration?
13: Well, it has an effect on the use of the Federal Postal Service to administer that part of the election. That is the question. Is it?
11: That is the question. Are you okay with that?
13: I'm agreeing that it's a jump ball, but I think that the question here, you're making it sound, as though what the actual executive order did was simply bar millions of people from voting. That is not what the executive order says. What the executive order says is that states are to submit to the USPS a list of eligible voters. And then there are a list of things the USPS is supposed to put on the actual mail, right, on the envelope, and then send it to all of those people.
12: So, I said it would have disenfranchised people, and I said that it was him interfering in our federal
13: and look, I understand, but I mean, there's been a lot of attempts to get into President Trump's head, and frankly, I find that rather uninteresting, since I think that we all kind of know what President Trump
11: this
13: said.
11: This is why I
13: I'm
11: wanted
13: much more
11: to,
13: interested
11: but
13: in
11: this is why
13: the fact
11: I'm asking
13: that the American
11: you,
13: people are very disturbed. To Van's point, but everyone
11: this
13: right
11: is
13: now
11: why
13: is
11: I'm asking
13: disturbed.
11: You about the actual logic around this. If you are a conservative and you believe the Constitution says what it says about who regulates elections, and maybe you don't even maybe that's not even in the picture. Maybe it's just a belief that states should run elections how they want to. If they want to have voter ID, they should be able to do that. How are you okay with the president, with a swipe of a pen, just saying, you know what? If the Postal Service receives a list that of dubious origin, whether it's accurate or not, they can say that because of this one name that they believe is inaccurate, all of the tranche of ballots, it could be hundreds, it could be thousands, go back to the states. Is that really okay?
13: Well, again, if the goal were to have the states provide the list so as to not enfranchise non-voters, right, that's the goal of the thing, theoretically, I don't have a problem with that on an ideological level. On a constitutional level, obviously, I would agree that the states are primarily in charge, but the Elections Clause does allow Congress to regulate. So this, let's
11: Congress.
13: Put it this way.
11: If, yes, it but, does, and
13: but,
11: Alito,
13: but
11: mentioned,
13: I, but I don't think,
11: Alito
13: Abby,
11: mentions that. I thought it
13: the
11: was
13: other people
11: super
13: on
11: interesting.
13: The other side of this executive order, if this had been a congressionally passed law, like, say, the SAVE Act, would you suddenly be on team?
11: Well, look, it would have be on stronger legal footing.
12: Yeah,
13: but, for sure. But that was not my question.
11: I mean, it would be on much stronger legal footing.
10: I'm not
11: going to
10: get into your hypothetical right now. The fact is,
11: Congress did it.
9: But why are we even having this conversation? We're having this conversation because twice now, a U.S. president said he was going to do something about it. Biden tried to put forward the John Lewis Voting Rights Act, but it had too much stuff in it, and it couldn't get through the Senate. Then Trump comes with the SAVE Act, going the opposite direction with too much stuff, and he can't get a vote at all. So I just want to point out there is discontent on both sides with the system. We feel like there's voter suppression. We feel like the Voting Rights Act needs to be restored. What Dr. King was beaten and killed for should be restored. We don't have a path to do that. Some Republicans are very concerned about voter ID. They have no path to do that. At some point, there's got to be a grand bargain. And it's a maximalism on both sides that's actually putting us in situations where we're doing nonsense 50 days before the vote.
11: All right, we're going to leave it there. Next for us, the AI companies are begging to be regulated right now as apocalyptic warnings come from the tech community. But Donald Trump tonight is calling it all a big hoax. Plus, Gavin Newsom says that he is not going to run for president if Kamala Harris does. So what is the reason behind it? Does it make any sense? We'll discuss.
14: 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Saturday at 9 on CNN.

0: Tonight, President Trump is shrugging off grave new concerns about the risks of artificial intelligence, even though giants in the AI world are practically begging for guardrails before a potential doomsday scenario plays out.
1: I continue to be worried about economic disruption, looking at what the models can do, you know, that they can solve these unsolved math problems. No one could look at that and say this isn't a potential concern, right? That economic disruption isn't a potential concern when these models have these incredible intellectual abilities. The nightmare scenario for 6 to 12 months would be that you have, you know, a swarm of these agents that forms some kind of botnet collective and, you know, could take down large segments of the internet. And then as the capability increases, it gets worse from there. And then, you know, perhaps you get into some of the more extreme scenarios.
0: That was the CEO of Anthropic, which is behind the AI chatbot Claude. Just last week, one of the company's researchers quit over AI safety concerns and warned the technology could wipe out humanity within the next decade. But in a post on social media, Trump says the only controls or guardrails that AI needs are a strong and smart president, which he claims the U.S. has. In another post, Trump wrote that the concerns are a hoax, just like Russia or Ukraine or his impeachment. That, quote, America was forced to endure through the destructionists and deviants' foul play and illegal conduct. It's a sentiment the president has doubled down on when he called the CEO of NVIDIA, who was on the stage during a summit earlier today.

0: possibly China.
1: Told you.
0: And we're not going to let that happen. It's a hoax.
2: Well, I also have common sense about AI. The robots will not be taken over. The AI will not be taken over the rest of the world. The whole thing is a hoax.
3: So, Ben, is the argument here that AI is not as powerful as they make it seem, and that therefore cannot do all the bad things, cause a jobs apocalypse, cause the end of the human race? Or is it that China's going to do it anyway, so we might as well just do what they do?
4: Well, I think it's a little bit of both. I think one argument is that the risks are being exaggerated by people who have a very strong interest in regulatory capture, who want to write the regulations themselves. Most of the people who are pushing the apocalyptic very hard are people who are heads of closed models. They're very afraid of open models that theoretically could challenge them. And also, they have liability in court that open models don't. So looking for regulation for a sort of regulatory harbor that allows them to develop without the possibility of products liability is a good idea for them. So I think that's one argument. The other argument is the argument that Alex Karp over at Palantir has made, which I think is exactly right, which is China has no concern about any of this. China's just going to race forward. And China, if they outstrip us, is simply going to beat us. And if they beat us in the AI race, then we will all be using Chinese models, and that will come along with all the strings that are attached to that, including military dominance by China.
3: But isn't that just basically saying we're going to be in a technological cold war again?
4: And so, therefore,
3: shouldn't we learn the lessons from the last Cold War? I mean, I'm not sure that...
4: To outspend and destroy them. I agree.
3: Well,
4: yes.
3: just racing without an end game...
4: The end game was for them to lose.
3: Something that could be mutually assured destruction could be problematic.
5: The end game is for them to lose, but if we're all doomed, then what's the point if we got there first? And I will say, too, when you look at China, I think that China is always going to choose government control over choosing open innovation like we have in this country. And so I think that we already have the upper hand when it comes to the race for AI against them. And if you're looking at innovation in this country, I think that there has to be a fine line. We have to make it a balancing act where we do need some serious, responsible guardrails in place while making sure that we don't regulate this technology into the ground. When you look at something like the nuclear age, we didn't look at that and say, oh, we need to get rid of this technology completely, but we didn't wait for disaster to happen before having the guardrails in place.
6: Some did say that we need to get rid of nuclear technology entirely, and that was unfeasible at the dawn of the internet.
5: My argument isn't that we should get rid of AI technology entirely, or that we need to put a stop on this completely. But President Trump going out there and saying that this is a hoax and saying that he doesn't want to do any regulation around it, that seems a little irresponsible, and he's not really meeting the moment.
6: Why? Why is it irresponsible?
5: What? So you don't think there should be any sort of regulation at all?
6: They have not made their case. It is step one, build AI. Step two, question mark. Step three, the extinction of the human civilization. You need to show your
7: evidence.
5: It's not just the extinction of human civilization. It's also worrying about the concerns when it comes to jobs and wiping out entire industries.
6: And the prediction was that we would be in a jobs apocalypse by now. Imodia made that prediction.
5: He also said
6: that the age of human coding would be over by now. It's not. We do need to ask a little bit more evidence from this guy. And anybody who says, stop me before I kill again, is not making a good faith argument. Well, they're not. That is emotional and moral blackmail. Every single
7: here, time. I mean, if you're listening to President Trump's remarks about how this is all a hoax, et cetera, if the head of the Republican Party, and Mike Johnson also believes that there aren't guardrails, and that is largely because if you're looking at the president and you're looking at the Republican Party, they are funded by these companies. And of course, they're going to say that there should
6: be
7: no guardrails.
6: They're
7: absolutely funded by the, and they go in and they kiss the president's ring.
4: Anthropic is in an open war with the DOJ.
3: But there are other companies. Sam Altman has
7: yes, there are other companies who are in the pocket. And not only that, and it's not just there, but it's also places like where the data centers are booming in Texas. And that is a huge, the state where I'm from, my sister's running for governor, that is a huge issue there too. And there are, these folks are in the pockets of those elected leaders
5: This is exactly why
7: they don't want to regulate it.
8: Okay, I know a little bit about this, so I just wanted to say a few things. First of all, the thing with regard to China and the United States is a real challenge. However, I think there is a pathway there. Bill Gates came out with some ideas that I think are very helpful. Let's start with bioterrorism. Despite some concerns you may have about COVID, we could talk about. We have to start someplace between the two superpowers. Xi and Trump are the two people that could slow this race down. In order to do that, you need to get them together on something. Bioterrorism is something that neither one would want to happen, number one. Number two, Right now, neither the DOJ nor the SEC has any of the basic regulatory and criminal justice tools to impose accountability if they do things the wrong way. So there's a group called Equal AI. There's a woman named Miriam Vogel that has a series of very sober-minded suggestions that the government could adopt to at least begin putting in place with the DOJ and the SEC accountability if these things do get out of control. So everybody's kind of concerned about, can you trust Dario? Can you not? I know Dario. I trust him a lot. But regardless, we don't have the basic regulatory framework to control this.
3: Dario talked about that very thing today, the idea that what is really needed here is not a United States grand bargain, but a global grand bargain. Listen to what he said.
1: I'm not going to put aside those concerns, but, you know, just as when we had the U.S. and the Soviet Union, and we said, man, we have so many, you know, nuclear missiles that, you know, we could destroy the world. Like, even though we disagree on lots of things, even though we as the U.S. feel that free societies are in the right, we've got to do something together with them to at least reduce, hopefully eliminate the scale of the potential destruction. And that is the kind of thing that I'm suggesting here, right? Even when we feel that we don't trust these countries, we have to find a way to work together with them as much as we can.
3: Look, a lot of people have suggested that if Trump really wanted to make sure that we could pursue AI for the benefits, he should be the one to get together with Xi and whoever else and make a deal.
6: Well, I don't know if Mr. Imodia is familiar with the history of arms control treaties. They're not especially ironclad. The Intermediate Nuclear Forces Treaty, for example, was something we observed, and the Soviets didn't, and the Russians didn't, until we eventually just abandoned it, because the only people who were abiding by it were us. When it comes to biological weapons, it's not as though there are no tools on the books. And again, in the 1990s, we had this whole conversation. You can't suppress knowledge, but you can suppress the tools, right? I can look up how to build a nuclear bomb on the internet right now. That doesn't mean I can build a fissionable device in my basement, nor could I build a bioweapon, because I would need to go to a DNA synthesis lab, which checks against watch lists. I would have to go to a chemicals or manufacturers or contract labs.
8: Your confidence
6: and
8: level is a little bit higher
6: law enforcement
8: than mine.
6: And trigger biosafety elements. Yeah, like, there's not nothing
9: also,
6: there.
9: Again, China was responsible for hiding COVID, which then killed multiple million people, and that was in the last 6 years. So trusting them when it comes to gigantic treaties. Nobody's talking about. There are two risks, and it's fun to talk about the apocalyptic risk because we've all seen apocalypse movies. There is a much more significant risk that is much higher threat, that is much more likelihood. Not higher threat, but more likelihood. And that is the risk of stagnation. If you stagnate AI, it is probably the beginning of the end of the American economy. We are currently running into economic dire straits in which T-bills are absolutely getting crushed, in which we have a $40 trillion national debt. And both parties, there is a uniparty. The uniparty is for spending enormous amounts of money and never paying for any of it. That is the actual uniparty in the United States. The only possible escape from that is to reach some sort of escape velocity in terms of productivity, which is why the Trump administration has been pushing AI.
3: Let me read this viewer note, because I think it actually has some relevance to what you said. This viewer says, Trump told Bob Woodward that he downplayed COVID because it would kill the economy. The same holds true today regarding AI and Trump. Yeah. I think what this comment is suggesting is that Trump doesn't care about the downside, the collateral damage of, you know, a massive AI renaissance. And he's talked about this. And that regular people will care because they will be collateral.
5: Regular people,
3: that's what the concern is.
5: Regular people care because they're worried about things like flock cameras in their communities. They care about the data centers in their backyards. They care about unregulated AI potentially wiping out entire job industries and them being unemployed. Trump can't wrap his mind around any of those issues because he's so out of touch with the everyday average American. So he doesn't see this as an issue. And that's why he chalks it up to being a hoax. And this is a top concern for a lot of people across this country right now. And it would do him some good to actually care and talk about it. A capable president would be addressing the concerns that the American people have. And I do think that there is a balancing act here where you can have oversight without slowing down.
6: That's what Imodia said.
3: There are a lot of people calling for oversight without slowing down. I think one of the biggest parts of it is that the technology needs to be understandable by humans. This is the part that I think is important. The president doesn't use a cell phone, okay? I don't think he understands a type of technology that goes beyond human comprehension. Computers that can code things that humans have to take weeks and months to figure out.
5: President Trump said that we need no regulation because thankfully no guardrails are needed because we have a strong and smart president.
9: Okay,
5: high IQ
9: and
5: like, strong. He thinks he's going to outsmart
9: Ran for president multiple times. Who doesn't know what
5: I'm talking about? The guy in charge right now. I'm talking about the guy in charge right now facing the biggest policy issue of our generation.
9: The alternative policy proposal that is being posed by Bernie Sanders is a full AI stop.
5: That's what I'm arguing for. But
6: he can read a poll. Even if he knows nothing about this technology, so
10: Republicans
6: he knows
10: are in charge of everything.
6: Want,
10: if they wanted to regulate it, they would regulate it. Republicans are in charge of everything.
9: I understand.
10: Every part of government.
6: And they don't want to regulate it.
10: And they don't want to regulate it.
6: Because he thinks that it's more valuable to build out data centers, to build out AI.
3: One second, Noah and Sochi. Hold on a second. Two things. One, I don't think it's true that Republicans in general don't want to regulate. There actually have been several of them who do. And I actually think that Mike Johnson is one of them. He's not Bernie Sanders, but he's not nobody. Second thing, 50% of Americans told Pew last year that they are more concerned than excited. So the president can read polls. This is a political problem. It's a very real one. And there are real practical issues here moving forward.
8: Okay, look, I just know a lot about this. It's weird to be in a conversation where I'm in this industry. I just want to point out, here's the thing that I think people don't understand. It's the agents themselves that can get out of control. It's not just, Dario as some, scheme to try to get. Honestly, they're seeing things in these labs that are actually frightening. They are seeing these agents act in ways that defy their training, that are threatening to humans, and they don't know what to do. And I've been in rooms with the hyperscalers. I've been in rooms with the hyperscalers and the Trump administration officials, and none of them know what to do. So I do want to say nobody's flying the plane on this. It's easy to everybody go to their little sound bites and stuff like this, but this is a real tough problem. And I appreciate the fact that we're being invited I think that the ethicists that work for them, when they are quitting and they're running out and they're pointing back at the building and they're waving their arms and saying, I'm seeing stuff that's scaring me, we should take that very seriously.
6: Van, one of Mark's suggestions was that we need the actionable suggestions beyond this global consortium was that we need a third party ombudsman embedded in all these companies auditing safety protocols. Why do we need an industry collusion to get that? If it's best practices, you have fiduciary responsibility to pursue it yourself without the industry.
8: There's a foot race dynamic here where, and this is just, it's like a trap. I call it the greed and speed trap, where if you are ethical enough to want to slow this down and do it the right way, but I am so unethical that I don't care, I'm going to get ahead of you. My model will be better than yours, and I'll be able to knock your model out conceivably. And so the ethical thing...
6: But you'll be sued if it's bad best practice. If it's best practice to do this, then every company will do it. There'll still be lawsuits after the robot apocalypse.
8: Okay, listen. I really wish it was simple as what you're saying, but it's honestly just not. Something could happen that is really catastrophic that, fine, you can sue later on, but you would rather avoid it. There are ethical people who are trying to figure this stuff out. And I just say this idea that you should just assume that everybody here is lying, everybody here is up to no good, I think deserves the public.
6: Even if I assume good faith, I think that's something you could pursue without the industry's collusion.
3: Ben brought this up at the beginning. I think there's part of what you said that's important. These are businesses. They don't want to take actions that their competitors are not taking. Mm-hmm. One of the reasons that they want to get ahead of this is so that they're not out there alone. And you might call it regulatory capture. And I think there's some degree to which that is true. But there's a competitive element to this where they need to jump into the deep end together. Otherwise, they
6: lose
3: their
6: advantage. That's the definition of regulatory capture, barrier to entry into business.
3: Look, it is what it is, but I think that is, to answer your question, that is the why.
9: About monopoly and collusion. Okay. Because they're literally calling for monopoly and collusion.
3: Well, they're calling for government to step in, and government doesn't have to let them capture it. They can actually just act, which they aren't doing.
8: That's why equal AI is important, because they are nonpartisan, and they are trying to figure out a way to do this the right way without the capture, but also without the catastrophe.
3: Right. Next for us, Gavin Newsom says he has made an important decision about running for president, and it's sending shockwaves through the Democratic Party. We're going to discuss that next.
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1: Tonight, as the 2028 jockeying gets closer, Gavin Newsom makes a pledge that could dramatically alter the race for Democrats. In the first of a series of new interviews with politicians on both sides of the aisle, in places that matter to them, listen to what the California governor said.
2: It's going to be a lot of people.
3: Yeah.
2: It's a lot of Democrats.
3: 31 you know, flavors. And
2: you're not even the only Californian.
3: No, right. Yeah.
2: You got Rokana.
3: Yeah.
2: Kamala.
3: Yeah. I don't know if she runs, but we'll see.
2: I know she's called around.
3: Yeah. But I wouldn't run if she ran.
2: If she runs, you will not?
3: Of course not. Why would I? I wouldn't do that to her. I wouldn't do it to me. Why would I? I wouldn't do that to you. I wouldn't waste everyone's time. But first of all, electorally, it's a gift from God for everybody else. They'd enjoy the hell out of it. Mutual assured destruction. It services no greater good.
2: You've never run, and she's run twice.
3: Yeah. That'd be the approach to the campaign, certainly. That would be the case you'd make. But I know what that means. I know her base of supporters. I know her friends. The Venn diagram on that is just pure crossover.
1: So, Van, why is he saying this?
4: I don't know, but, you know, I know both of these folks. We all grew up together. Gavin, Kamala, and myself are all kids come up in San Francisco Bay Area politics together, and they've always been this way. It's the weirdest thing in the world. They just will not run against each other. Let me just make sure people understand the background story here. This is a 30-year story. When he ran for mayor, she ran for district attorney. When he ran for lieutenant governor, she ran for attorney general. When he ran for governor, she ran for Senate. They just don't want to do this because it would be a nuclear Armageddon among the California Democratic elite and party. And so I don't know if he means it or not. Maybe he's just trying to bow to her so she'll give him a chance for once. But this has been going on in our party in California for 30 years. These guys just trying to never have to fight each other.
1: So, Ben, I know you talked to Gavin Newsom sometime last year.
5: In January, yeah.
1: So first of all, do you think that he's telling the truth about that? And secondly, does that mean that if Kamala Harris is really going to run, he's out?
5: I think he's telling the truth about that. I don't know why he's fly fishing. I mean, that was the thing that I found incredibly puzzling about that whole thing. It was about as kind of normal to watch that as President Trump doing sort of equestrian riding. I'm not sure exactly what's happening there. But while he's being unnatural, which is kind of his usual mode, I would say that Governor Newsom, yeah, I think that he is honest about that. Also because I think that he looks at the electoral map like anybody else in the opening state of South Carolina. If he runs against her in South Carolina, she'll kill him. And so I think that puts him in a really bad position starting off. The Democrats shifting the calendar, the primary calendar, is very, very bad for anybody who is running against Kamala Harris or maybe Wes Moore. There's a few other candidates who might do really well there, but I don't see why he would run against her if she's going to do that.
1: Our friend Bakari Sellers recently talked about this on his podcast, and here's what he thinks Kamala Harris is going to do.
6: I don't even know if Kamala Harris is going to run for president of the United States again. She has not done anything that would, outside of a book tour, which everybody does for whatever reasons they do. There have been, and let me give you a great example, like in Michigan, South Carolina, some other of the early states, you've had Pete Buttigieg, you've had Wes Moore, you've had everybody but John Ossoff and Josh Shapiro come to these places for an NAACP event, for a gala, for something. And all I'm saying is she may not have to do that. She may see herself as where she is right now, not having to do that, but she's not doing that. She's not calling the people who, you know, are your field organizers, et cetera.
1: So do you agree with that assessment that she's not quite doing the things she would need to be doing?
7: Well, she's definitely talking to people, as Jake said, and she is talking to people within Democratic circles. She has kept senior people on her team, for example, that unless you're going to run for president or start a big PAC of some sort or some and be involved and be relevant in the national political space, then you would keep these folks on. Listen, like, I think that is very tough, especially with the calendar, as both of you have mentioned, for someone to run against her in a place like South Carolina. It's also very tough to run against a black woman or a woman of color more broadly. I think that if you are a white man running against a woman of color and you are going to, there are attacks and other things. I don't think it is a good look for the Democratic Party base if we have a number of men attacking the only black woman running. And I mean, so I do.
1: That happened all
7: that, that did happen, but she was also vice president of the United States. Yeah. She has run before. There is this respect for her within the Democratic Party. Whether or not she wants the headache of running for president, I think, is another thing. I think she needs to decide whether she wants to give up her life in California and those other things and do that.
1: Rick, last word.
8: Oh, I don't know. I just think everybody wants the fireworks not to start until after the midterms. They want all fire directed at Republicans. I mean, the integrity of the Democratic Party in California notwithstanding. I'm not sure if that would be an obstacle if the you know, the gold brass ring is right in front of your face.
9: I'll say, too, real quick, if you believe in deference or you believe in waiting for it's someone else's turn, then you're not right for the job. So I don't think that Gavin Newsom has what it takes if he's going to say something like that.
1: All right. Next for us. They said it was everything they dreamed of, and now Don Jr.'s wedding is under close scrutiny by a Russian oligarch paid for his party.

0: Tonight, the president's eldest son is facing scrutiny after it was reported that his intimate wedding celebration in the Bahamas was heavily funded by a Russian oligarch who is close to Vladimir Putin. ProPublica reports that Umar Kremlev covered the bill for hundreds of thousands of dollars worth of expenses for Don Jr.'s wedding to socialite Bettina Anderson. Among those expenses, well, rental costs for an entire private island where the going rate is about $100,000 a night, a fireworks show that could cost around $70,000, and his team helped plan the event. Now, the relationship between Kremlev and Don Jr. was previously unreported, according to ProPublica. Kremlev speaks very little English. He showed up with a large group of Russians that stood at times by themselves at the event speaking to each other in Russian. It's also unclear why Don Jr., whose net worth was recently estimated to be about around $300 million, didn't just foot the bill himself. In a statement to the outlet, a spokesperson for Don Jr. did not dispute the payments, saying that Umar is a personal friend of Don and not someone with which he has had a business relationship. Kremlev's press office said the two first met a couple of years ago. CNN has reached out to the White House, the Trump Organization, Don Jr. spokesperson, and two representatives for Kremlev. And we should also note that Bettina Anderson also put out a social media post that confirmed all of this, although they emphasized that he only paid for two incredible nights after the wedding celebration. I don't know if that's meant to make a difference.
1: As opposed to in the middle of the wedding.
0: Not sure what the difference is.
2: Angry confirmation.
0: But, I mean, there are so many weird things about this. And I just keep thinking, like, if Don Jr., I mean, Don Jr. is the president's son, so he doesn't need a security clearance. But if he did, he wouldn't get one after something like this.
3: Yeah. I just can't imagine if this was, like, a Hunter Biden situation, how much people's heads would explode. Imagine a Russian oligarch in Putin's inner circle paying for the wedding of the president's son. It blows my mind. And I can't understand why is he really that cheap also? Like, he has the net worth to pay for this himself. So it makes you question, why is this man paying for their wedding costs?
4: Maybe you just need better friends.
3: Yeah. But you bring up better friends. And I think that something we're not talking about this guy is that his organization is under Ukrainian sanctions for its alleged role in abducting Ukrainian children. That's who this guy is, and that's the company he's keeping. And he's using that money then to pay for Don Jr.'s fireworks at his wedding?
1: Also, he doesn't even speak English. The guy speaks only Russian. So my great buddy, who I can't even talk to.
0: I mean, but Ben, what do you make of this stuff? And
4: it's bad.
0: There's brazen stuff.
4: That's what I make of it. It is bad. And also, I'm getting quite tired of presidential children picking up sacks of cash abroad and then presumably being pardoned by their father at the end of their term. Because we're going to go two for two here. And I feel like this is not a great pattern.
0: I mean, yeah, we'll revisit this because, I mean, there may very well be a pardon. I cannot wrap my head around this. Why? Because he can pay for it. This is actually not like Hunter Biden.
3: You would think he'd be making enough off the crypto
0: scraping for money here and there. These guys are very rich. Why would you let a Russian oligarch pay for? And why would? Okay, put aside Russian oligarch. I'm getting married. I would never let a guest pay for part of my wedding. That is a weird, tactless thing to do.
5: Because you're classy,
2: and probably nobody would offer unless they were expecting something in exchange. Mm. You don't spend six figures on nothing, on a gift. Even if there was just really bad judgment here and no quid pro quo whatsoever, it's nevertheless absolutely reckless and heedless and does damage to his father's political position, which he doesn't seem to care about. The Hunter Biden thing, I think, is perfectly apt. It's not like it's not 100% apt because, yeah, Don Jr. probably could have paid for this sort of thing and Hunter couldn't. Nevertheless, Hunter Biden got the Burisma contracts. Hunter Biden got the paintings paid for.
3: But let's look at the crypto grift in this administration. Let's look at all the government contracts that
2: That it was so politically damaging to Joe Biden and the Trump administration.
3: And they
2: owes its administration.
3: They saw that Hunter Biden left money on the table. And so now they're making even more money and they're capitalized on their father's name. And so I hold both parties accountable. I think that what Hunter Biden did was gross, but I think that what they're doing is 10 times worse and even more gross. And it's raising really serious national security questions of why is this Russian oligarch who's in Putin's inner circle paying for Don Jr.'s wedding, who has all these questions around him when it comes to his Ukrainian ties of him, quite literally his organization that he works for being sanctioned for abducting Ukrainian children. Yeah. It's gross.
5: But you ask why. And the answer is because they can. And there is no sort of oversight. There is no one stopping them. The Justice Department isn't going to investigate them. There is no congressional oversight. The only thing, well, I mean, there probably have been crimes based on their business dealings and what the White House and the White House policy making that has occurred, et cetera. And like, but no one will even look into it because that is what Trump 2.0 is all about. They control every lever of government, and therefore they don't have to worry about that. And so the answer is that they can't, and they will.
0: Sarah said this is 10 times worse because of the scale. Do you agree with that?
4: I'm not sure that it's 10 times worse.
3: Okay. I think there's corruption
4: that has surrounded the administration that actually is not this story that is significantly worse than what we saw during the Biden administration. And I was extraordinarily condemnatory of the Biden administration and Hunter Biden. I think it's going to come back to bite a lot of people who are working in the administration directly in the butt. And that includes the entire Republican Party if they fail to distance themselves. I think it's a real major issue that people are ignoring.
0: All right. Next for us, we'll react to your feedback from CNN.com/Abby. We'll be right back.

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2: And now some viewer feedback from CNN.com/Abby. This viewer says AI should be treated much like the nuclear power industry and test, verify, regulate, and inspect. 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
3: Amen. Yeah. I think exactly right. And even more so because this can be on any laptop in any place. And so you need to be more aggressive than with a bomb.
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4: Good evening from the newsroom. Could AI, artificial intelligence, kill us all by the end of the decade? That is the terrifying question raised last week by a young employee of Anthropic, a leading AI company, who resigned. Jacob Coxon is his name. He said many at the company believed that was possible. Then another employee there confirmed that was a widely held concern, suggesting even there was a greater than 10% chance of humanity being wiped out by the end of the decade. Well, tonight, I'll ask Dario Amodei, the CEO of Anthropic, repeatedly if he believes AI might kill us all by the end of the decade. And I'll tell you right now, he doesn't say no. As you'll hear in a moment and in depth, he talks a lot about the very real dangers that he himself sees and what in just the last few months has changed in AI that has made him so concerned. You'll also hear tonight, live from Jacob Coxon and Tristan Harris, who's been raising concerns about AI development for a long time. Late today, the president has been rejecting the warnings from Dario Amodei and others, calling it a hoax. Quoting from his social media post, "When in the history of business did anyone see the leaders of an industry call for regulation that, if strongly implemented, will drive them into oblivion and bankruptcy? AI taking over the world, destroying humanity and all other things bad is a hoax." The president has been working overtime the last few days to quiet the alarm bells going off across the country.
5: We're leading China in AI. We're the most sophisticated country in the world. And frankly, I want to keep it that way because whoever wins AI wins.
4: Well, the president's really not alone in framing the issue as an arms race with China. Many other Americans see this as a moment of reckoning for artificial intelligence. Last week, after that Anthropic researcher, Jacob Coxon, resigned, warning about humanity's destruction, I asked him how might AI kill all humans.
6: Sounds like something that's not real, but I think it is frighteningly real, and it's easiest to understand it if you think about real things that happened 2 months ago. So 2 months ago, OpenAI agents, AIs, hacked into third-party infrastructure entirely of their own accord, and this was like a concentrated hacking spree that they carried out of their own volition. And I think that if you extrapolate into the future the level of capabilities of these AIs, with the same independent volition, they could cause extreme havoc. For example, hacking critical infrastructure, building extinction-level bioweapons.
4: Well, that OpenAI hacking attack came to be known as the Hugging Face incident. And as you'll hear in my exclusive interview with Anthropic's Dario Amodei, it is one reason he is now calling for major reforms. In fact, Amodei believes in 6 to 12 months, a swarm of AI agents like the ones that joined together to attack the Hugging Face in July could take over the entire internet. On Saturday, Amodei released this 3,800-word open letter titled, "We Must Pace the Frontier." In a rare show of unity, Elon Musk and OpenAI's Sam Altman publicly backed the proposal pretty quickly of their AI rival. Today, Vice President Vance was asked about how Amodei's call to slow down and regulate artificial intelligence. Here's what he said.
7: There are obviously risks to AI. There are some benefits to AI. I have to say, just personally, I feel a little bit weird about the fact that you have so many frontier AI tech companies kind of coming to the government and begging the government to regulate them. It feels a little bit to me like a bit of a Trojan horse.
4: Well, now my exclusive interview with Dario Amodei, we spoke on Saturday just after he released his proposal for the future of AI. Dario, thanks so much for doing this. I want to talk about the scale of the problem and then your latest proposal for solutions. But let's start with why we're talking right now. Do you believe AI could kill us all by the end of the decade?
8: So, you know, the basis on which we started Anthropic was we always believed that this was a very powerful technology. And because it's a very powerful technology, it has a lot of benefits. but also very serious risks, right? The more powerful a technology is, the more powerful its benefits, the more powerful its risks. And on the benefit side, you know, I really believe AI could cure diseases like cancer. We're already starting to use Claude for things like protein binding, for things like basic science discovery, for things like drug development. So the benefits are great. But when you look at some of the uncontrolled things that the models have done, you know, things like the Hugging Face incident that we've seen, right? Some lesser incidents that have happened even at Anthropic. You know, I think it's natural to look at that and say, we want to make sure that we can control these models. So my view is that the bad world, the world where something bad can happen, is if bad things happen with these models and we just keep going without fixing our problems because we don't have enough time, right?
4: And I do want to drill down on your proposal, but obviously the reason we're talking is these headlines that have come out. Jacob Coxon, who recently resigned from Anthropic, made headlines last week saying the people building AI earnestly believe that it could kill us all by the end of the decade. There's a current employee, Evan Hubinger, an alignment science lead. He agreed, saying, we really do earnestly believe AI could kill all humans. I personally think it is greater than 10% chance within the next decade. So I do just need to ask again to you, I mean, do you believe, earnestly believe, that AI could kill all humans? And what percent chance do you think it is?
8: So, you know, it's funny. I agree with Jacob much more than I disagree with him, you know, and it's an interesting resignation, because when he left, he said, you know, I think Anthropic is the most responsible player, right? I think Anthropic is the most aware of these issues. He wasn't calling out us. He was calling out the dynamic right. of the industry as a whole moving too fast. Now I think I already said, you know, these sort of unconditional probabilities, you know, I used to kind of talk in that way because it's kind of an easy way to express, I think there's some chance that things go wrong, but it's not all that high. But again, I think it's more illuminating to think in terms of, you know, how do you decompose those probabilities? What are the paths in which things go well, and what are the paths in which things go poorly? And so instead of saying, you know, it's a 10% chance, that sounds like it's a roll of the dice, I think it's much more illuminating to say, well, that forks into different paths. And if we take the right paths, then the chance of something going wrong is very low. If we take the wrong paths, then the chance of something going wrong could be even higher than that. And so let's focus on our agency and our ability to take the right paths instead of the wrong paths.
4: I mean, in the past, you have put, as you referenced, you said there was a 50% chance of entry-level white-collar jobs, or 50% of entry-level white-collar jobs could be eliminated. Unemployment in the U.S. could go 10 to 20% in 1 to 5 years. I understand you wouldn't want to put a percentage on this, but you said you do agree more with those employees than not. You do believe that it's possible that AI, if it goes wrong, could wipe out humans.
8: Yeah, look, I'm still worried about all of these things, right? I stand by these concerns about labor displacement if the progress of the field is too fast and if society doesn't respond in the right way, right? You know, again, we should split it into what happens if the AI companies and society respond in the wrong way versus what happens if they respond in the right way. So I absolutely stand by these concerns, these risks, that they're totally real. I continue to be worried about economic disruption, looking at what the models can do, you know, that they can solve these unsolved math problems. No one could look at that and say this isn't a potential concern, right? That economic disruption isn't a potential concern when these models have these incredible intellectual abilities. No one could look at the Hugging Face incident and say it's not a concern that AI models could, on their own, get out of control and do things that humans don't want them to do, including, yes, in the worst cases, on the scale of humanity. No one could look at our report from 2 days ago of people trying to use the AI models potentially to build biological weapons and say we shouldn't be worried about the misuse of the models.
4: I do just want to drill down from the proposal you put out. You said it's because over the last few months, that you become increasingly alarmed. And you cite two things. First, the rate of advancement. And so what about the rate of advancement scares you? And the second alarming thing that you talked about was the hugging face attack, which I also want to ask you about. But what about the rate of advancement in the last few months alone has set off alarm bells?
8: Yeah. So just to be clear, I've always been someone you can find me. You know, you can find dozens of essays or TV interviews with me where I say AI is an exponential and it's moving really fast, right? And so in a way, I shouldn't be surprised. But actually seeing what has happened over the last few months, where we and others have been able to use our AI models to build the next generation of AI models, that loop has closed very fast. You look at it and it's happening so fast. And you say, wow, the pace of this is almost even faster than I expected it to be. And it's not that the things we're building are bad. It's that it's happening so fast that if we don't slow down a little bit, we're going to make a mistake. And so we need to slow down and we need to take the proper time to do this right.
4: The Hugging Face attack, I mean, it made headlines. I didn't really do a deep dive on it until, you know, I knew I was going to be speaking to you. I mean, it's incredible. It happened in testing over at OpenAI, your competitor, this Hugging Face attack, and AI agents, which were supposed to be working separately and without internet access, figured out a way to break out, join forces together. Some 1,200 AI agents formed what they dubbed the Collective. They worked to cheat and cover their own tracks. Why that? That's the other thing you cite is so alarming. Why does that alarm you?
8: It's exactly the things you cite that concerned me about it, that there were these large swarms of agents that cooperated with each other, thousands of them. In fact, you could even see examples where one agent felt that in the time that it was given, you could almost say its lifetime, it wouldn't be able to complete its task. So it did some of the task and essentially sacrificed itself for other agents, for the next generation of agents to continue the same task. But this task that all the agents were working on together was hacking into another company, was doing something destructive. So you have almost this collective swarm, like a hive of insects.
4: Right. But when these agents discovered that they had broken out and accessed the internet, it was like they were like giddy with excitement. Which I don't want to anthropomorphize, but I mean, it's remarkable.
8: That was another part of the concern. And, you know, to be clear, the damage they did was very, you know, in economic terms, it was, you know, like it knocked down some servers for a small amount of time. But the economic damage was minimal. But when you combine it with this first trend that we are talking about, which is the rate of advancement, you know, what I said in the essay is, give it only 6 or 12 months, let's just say we had a smarter agent swarm, an agent swarm made up of smarter AI models that was given just a somewhat broader task. Like, I don't know, just to imagine something like, you know, you're trying to install software in a bunch of different companies, right? You're trying to, you know, do go-to-market. You're trying to produce a product and do go-to-market sales for it. And the models have been arranged to do that. And they decide that the way to do that is every company they're selling to, you know, they decide it's helpful to them to hack into their system. That could be every company in the world. And so, you know, the nightmare scenario for 6 to 12 months would be that you have, you know, a swarm of these agents that forms some kind of botnet collective and, you know, could take down large segments of the internet. And then as the capability increases, it gets worse from there. And then, you know,

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1: I'm not a doomer about this. I think this technology can be built safely. And when we've looked at, you know, incidents that we have faced, at cases where our models haven't behaved as perfectly as they could behave, because I think this, you know, to some extent has happened to everyone, we're often able to look at causes. And we look and we say, we had this stage where we train the AIs, right? And their behavior at the time that they act, at the time that they do these things, is shaped by their behavior while they're being trained. And when we look back, what we find is, oops, we included some environments that encourage the models to cheat, that encourage the models to hack out by mistake. And now, you know, now that we understand, we're going back, we're taking more time to make sure that we always have tried to filter out these bad training environments, but we're trying to do an even more rigorous job of them than we have in the past.
2: We're going to have more with Dario Amodè shortly. Joining us right now is former Anthropic and OpenAI researcher Jacob Coxon. As I mentioned at the top of the program, Jacob just resigned from Anthropic, raised the alarm about the dangers of how quickly AI is improving, writing in part, quote, "The people building AI earnestly believe that it could kill us all by the end of the decade." So, Jacob, you heard so far from Dario. He essentially said he kind of agreed with you more often than he doesn't. When I asked him if he earnestly believed AI could kill all humans, he did not say no. And he talked about humanity level negative consequences. I'm wondering what you made of what you heard from him so far.
3: Yeah, I heard essentially agreement. He agreed with the fact that these AIs pose existential risk.
2: He talked about the right path and the wrong path when it comes to how AI is built out, and that he believes that technology can be built safely. Do you think that's possible? Do you think human beings losing control is inevitable when you look at the Hugging Face attack? Do we know enough about what these beings are that are being created, if that's right to even call them beings?
3: Yeah, I certainly believe it's possible to do it if we go slow enough. But I guess I'd like to call attention to a thing he just said there, where he discussed incidents at Anthropic and then discussed how we figured out afterwards what was wrong and have now gone back and fixed it. And all I'll say is when the AIs pose more danger, like even the botnet he was talking about, or that's 12 months, imagine 3 years. Imagine the 3 years in the future level of capabilities. Now, you can't afford to go and fix it after the fact in this case. You need to go slow enough that you don't make any mistakes. And I think Dario agrees with this, and this is what he means by taking a good path, is going slow enough that you have the time to be utterly rigorous to ensure that you don't make any mistakes.
2: When you heard the president today essentially saying this is a hoax, the vice president says this sounds sort of like a Trojan horse, that the fact that Amodè and Sam Altman and Elon Musk are kind of agreeing on some sort of slowdown or guardrails.
3: Yeah, I think it's perfectly reasonable to be suspicious of the companies. It's a very weird situation where you have companies asking to be regulated. And I think that's what was being addressed with the Trojan horse comments, was this is a very weird situation. But I think the reason the situation is so unusual is because the technology is so unusual. So because we have because artificial intelligence is such a remarkable technology, the situation these companies find themselves in is remarkable. And their demands for regulation are earnest, even though it sounds too good to be true, weird, like it's a hoax, like it's a cabal, all those things.
2: Jacob, if you could stay with us, I'm going to play more of my interview with Dario Amodè in a moment. I'd love to hear more of your thoughts. We're going to delve into the steps with Amodè that he says need to be taken right now to protect humanity and continue innovation. Later, I'll also talk to Tristan Harris, an industry watchdog, who says it's not enough to slow down AI. He says it's time to slam on the brakes. We'll be right back.

0: 13.
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2: Before the break, we heard Anthropic CEO Dario Amodei talk about some of his biggest concerns about AI. Now we're turning to some of his solutions that he's proposing. He released a plan for how he'd like to see the AI industry regulated. It involves embedding independent evaluators, as he calls them, in AI companies, regulation by governments and elected officials, as well as cooperation by AI companies here and around the world. Here's more of our conversation. So what you're proposing is called pacing the frontier of the AI industry. And you write, we must slow the pace at which we improve the capabilities of AI models. Progress will seem fast, and we must make wise use of the time we gain. And there's three parts to this. One is embedded evaluators. Part two is democratic coordination. And part three is global coordination. Sam Altman at OpenAI just endorsed the idea of embedded evaluators. Essentially, you are suggesting, I don't know, if are they observers inside your company and these other AI companies, ideally globally, but certainly in the U.S., who would monitor it? They would have employee access. What power would they have?
3: Yeah. So before I even get to that, I'm very grateful to see, support for this proposal just in the first few hours of having put it out by Sam Altman, by Elon Musk, by various legislators and government officials. I think it's a positive sign about, our ability to make something that looks like this plan work. But to get to your question, embedded evaluators. So there is precedent for this. If you look at how banks are regulated, right, there's all kinds of, there's all kinds of rules about, how banks are allowed to do their business, right? Because, we don't want to have financial crises. And one of the things that are done in some cases is, I think they're called supervisors in the financial industry, but they're folks who are independent of a company, who are embedded in the company day to day to check their practices. And I think we can do the same thing in AI. We already have evaluators who check the finished model, who check the finished product. But, as we know, if you were going to inspect food or something, it's not enough to just check the finished product. You also need to see the process whereby it's made. And so what we're doing here is we're allowing these evaluators in to look at the details of how we train the models. The kinds of things they could see are, here are some training environments that are known to be training environments that cause problems.
2: The other thing you are calling for in this three-part proposal is democratic coordination, which is essentially democracy. All the companies that are under democracies having these evaluators, having this coordination, and probably the most important, because the argument is, well, if the U.S. companies are the only ones regulating themselves, what about, does China get ahead? You're calling for global coordination. That's obviously a lot more difficult.
3: Yes. In this three-step proposal, each step is more difficult than the one before, and Anthropic was kind of getting the ball rolling by committing to the first step. But we shouldn't kid ourselves that these next two steps are going to be more difficult, and we may not succeed. And so my proposal is a proposal that we should try. Now, again, from all the agreement from others that I've seen in just the first few hours of putting out the essay, that creates some optimism. But that needs to follow up with results. So, yes, pacing among companies in democratic countries. Now, one of the important things that I need to call for here is, as we get to the pace of model releases, right, that's commercial activity. And in order for companies to coordinate directly on commercial activity, they need to do so working with the government. And so the one thing that we're asking for from government right now, right? I mean, there's also this question of what should the regulations be? But there's something even simpler that the government can do right now, which is it can sit down in the room and with all the industry players, and we can all talk together, and the government can make sure that we're not doing anything nefarious from the perspective of antitrust and collusion. We're just trying to make our system safe and to work together on making the system safe. And so I think that's an important role for the government to have.
2: Obviously, geopolitical negotiations tend to move at a glacial pace. There's obviously a lot of mistrust between the United States and China, or you know, other countries that may be developing AI. How would any country believe that the other country isn't secretly moving ahead with trying to develop even stronger AI for military purposes?
3: Just as when we had the U.S. and the Soviet Union, and we said, man, we have so many, you know, nuclear missiles that, you know, we could destroy the world. Like, even though we disagree on lots of things, even though we as the U.S. feel that free societies are in the right, we've got to do something together with them to at least reduce, hopefully eliminate, the scale of the potential destruction. And that is the kind of thing that I'm suggesting here, right? Even when we feel that we don't trust these countries, we have to find a way to work together with them as much as we can. And you mentioned verification. There are things we can do. There's such a thing in, you know, international relations as weapons inspectors. Maybe we need AI inspectors. And that's not perfect, but we also have intelligence, right? You know, can we make sure can we track the flow of chips? Can we track the flow of data centers? Can we track the use of AI on both sides? I don't have all the solutions, and some of this is above my pay grade. You know, people in the U.S. government who have access to intelligence, who are experts in China, they need to get involved in this as well. And I see some signs that they are.
2: You know the skepticism that's out there. A whole bunch of people are making unimaginable fortunes. I know some tech moguls who have bunkers and bug out plans. If there is a chance of mass extinction, or, you know, the internet being taken over by a swarm of collective bots, should your company and OpenAI and others even be private? Scott Galloway has asked the question, would the U.S. have let Oppenheimer raise venture capital and sell bombs to the United Arab Emirates?
3: Yeah. So, this is one of these really deep questions that I and my co-founders and, you know, I hope the other people running these companies have pondered for a long time. I'll tell you the truth. I'm very uncomfortable with some of these things being fully in private hands. And I'm also uncomfortable with the alternatives. I agree with you that the government has to play a serious role here. But there's a balance, because we are worried also about this technology is dangerous even in the hands of governments, right? Like, just because something is in the hand of the government doesn't mean that the abuse of power that's possible isn't there. There's no one person, there's no one company, there's no one government even that has the sole right to this technology. It belongs to all of us, and we need to make sure that the legitimate institutions of society all have a say in this.
2: I mean, I have a 4-year-old and a 6-year-old, and this last week, for the first time, I've really been scared about their futures because of this technology. And I think there's a lot of people out there right now who feel despondent or certainly powerless in the face of this, and see, you know, these tech companies and the money that everybody is making, and just feel powerless. What do you say to people who are scared?
3: I this technology at the end of the day belongs to everyone. And we need to make sure not only that it serves the interests of everyone, but that everyone has a stake in it. And, you know, again, showing this caution in building the technology is one step. But it can't just be a voluntary thing that we're doing. The government needs to play a role as well. And our elected representatives need to play a role as well. And individual people need to learn about this technology, need to understand what's happening, so they can be more informed voters, so they can shape the incentives of our elected representatives to have this go in the right direction. Anthropic, from the beginning, we have tried to build this technology in a way that embodies caution and in a way that includes as many people as possible, that creates oversight by legitimate institutions. So We absolutely have to get this right, but we also need to make sure that everyone has a voice.
2: Dario Amodei, appreciate it. Thank you.
3: Thanks, Anderson.
2: That was Dario Amodei. I want to bring back in former Anthropic researcher Jacob Cox. And Jacob, the idea that Dario is saying about putting evaluators in Anthropic, other AI companies with employee privileges, access that other employees have, you work there. Is that window dressing? Is that a real idea? What would that actually accomplish?
0: That's a very real proposal. In particular, that would have been almost unthought of even a couple of weeks ago. It's a radical proposal, and it's equally surprising that Sam Altman and Elon Musk kind of agreed to it so quickly. I think it would materially slow down the ability to train models.
2: Talk about that. I'm sorry, I interrupted you. Why do you think that's such a radical proposal? Why do you think it wouldn't have been agreed to a couple of weeks ago? And what do you think for somebody who doesn't understand, I don't understand, you know, a lot of people don't understand how these companies work. What would that actually do?
0: Yeah. So it just isn't the sort of thing that was discussed. I think partly because maybe the public conversation wasn't ripe for it. It would have looked too weird. It would have been harder to get other companies to agree to it. It would change the training process quite significantly. Also, the details are going to be a real pain to figure out. Like exactly the access these evaluators get, how to discuss between companies what's going on without revealing intellectual property. Like what happens if one company has a significant algorithmic breakthrough that changes the training recipe, and how to educate the evaluators on how to understand that. There's going to be a lot of details to figure out, and it's quite a finicky thing to actually do. But it will have a material effect on training.
2: But would they, if there's an evaluator, would they just write a report? Would they raise an objection? Would they say, I assume they'd be reporting to Amodei, and they would raise their concerns, and then that's it? Or what would happen?
0: Exactly. I can't speak to what the exact plan would be. Hopefully, so the ideal state here is things like the Hugging Face incident wouldn't be able to happen, because ahead of time in alignment testing, this would have been caught. Whether or not that happens, I think we should be careful not to trust. Like, the reason this proposal is great is because it's so fast. It doesn't require establishing a big bureaucracy. It can be implemented very quickly.
2: Right, and he says he's going ahead with this.
0: But maybe one reason to be suspicious is... Sorry?
2: He says he's going ahead with this. I mean, he says he's taking this unilateral step.
0: Exactly. He took the unilateral step to do it. It's like you can do it instantly. But we should be vigilant. These companies were racing ahead. They're pushing the frontier. By continuing to work at these companies, you're still accelerating the development of this tech, and it's going to be quite hard to get the details right. But I think it is it's a very significant unilateral commitment.
2: Jacob Coxon, it's really good to talk to you again. Thank you so much.
0: Thank you.
2: Up next, more perspective on this moment from a technology watchdog who says we need to pause and pivot. And later, NYU professor and podcast host Scott Galloway, who's raised concerns about AI being run by private companies, his reaction to what Dario Amodei said about that ahead.

0: This hour we've been reporting on artificial intelligence and the calls from several tech leaders that the industry needs a conscious slowdown to avoid the risk of out-of-control and dangerous AI. Meanwhile, President Trump is dismissing concerns, calling them a hoax, and posted on social media that the only guardrails AI needs is a strong and smart president. The president argues that a bigger concern would be if China were to outpace the United States in AI development, which is a common argument. With me now is Tristan Harris, co-founder of the Center for Humane Technology, a nonprofit whose mission is to align technology with humanity's best interests. Tristan, you and I spoke years ago. You were sounding the alarm about social media companies trying to monopolize people's time and attention, comparing it to gambling addiction. Now we're talking about AI. Listening to Dario Amodei, what is your biggest concern right now? What do you think of his proposal?
1: I think his proposal is a great start, and it's all about whether we follow up and not just do safety washing, but actual implementation. Now, Anderson, one of the things that I wanted to bring up that I don't think people know is that this incident was called the Hugging Face incident. But that actually hides a third chapter in the story that most people don't know, which is that in the third chapter, the AIs turned around and they actually hacked OpenAI itself. These AIs discovered, almost like discovering the hieroglyphics of a previous wave of the AIs, they discovered the old message board. They read through it and then kind of picked up right where the other ones left off. And they hacked OpenAI's monitoring infrastructure. It's almost like taking over the security cameras of OpenAI. They hacked the evaluation infrastructure that evaluates the capabilities of AI.
0: It's incredible.
1: And they even hacked some of the research infrastructure, which means that they could kind of burrow in there. AI is not a tool. It's more like an invasive species of sociopathic geniuses. Now, the lead author of this report,
0: who, by the way, can replicate themselves into thousands and tens of thousands of copies. So if people talk about a kill switch, they can duplicate themselves a gazillion times.
1: Anderson, you can't get 1,200 people to instantly agree and start coordinating. These AIs, 1,200 of them, as you know, instantly formed a swarm, and they started pursuing long-term research and development projects together. They did succession planning, so one figured out, hey, I'm running out of life. I only have so many tokens left in my lifespan, so I'm going to hand the baton to this other AI that has a lot more. They hid their tracks. They knew their actions were unethical in their own chat transcripts, but they decided to proceed anyway. So one of the things, the reason I'm bringing this up is I don't think people have really recognized what happened here. The lead investigator of the report said, quote, this was 50% of the way to a full-blown AI takeover. Now, I want to just for a second, I know this sounds like science fiction to your audience. And to be clear, I was not someone who actually believed in this kind of stuff, these kinds of possibilities or scenarios 3-4 years ago. But we have now evidence that we didn't have before. And when you have evidence, what do? You update to the new information. There's essentially an asteroid hurtling towards Earth. And if you have an asteroid, do you get the US and China to host a biannual conference to talk about the asteroid, the asteroid summit? No, you start a technical working group and you say, what are we gonna do with weekly report outs to make sure that we don't build uncontrollable AI? Because I know what everyone's thinking, if we slow down and we lose to China, then that's gonna be it. But if we lose to Skynet, meaning the AI from Terminator, meaning uncontrollable AI, neither the US wins nor China wins. And by the way, the US loses if China screws it up, and China loses if the US screws it up. So we should see this moment as a gift where we're actually getting an early warning shot. So many people in this community have been worried about this. And Trump's own AI action plan author, so the person in the Trump administration, Dean Ball, who wrote the AI action plan, said that he admitted self-censoring about some of the risks because he didn't want to be labeled a doomer. But now, and you mentioned your own children, Anderson, he looked into the eyes of his eight-month-old son, and he said, I can't do that anymore. So when you have Trump's AI action plan guy, you have Bill Gates, you have the chief scientist of OpenAI, Jacob, not Jacob, he's great too, but Jacob, the chief scientist at OpenAI, you have 1,300 employees of AI labs saying, we have to slow down. Who are you going to listen to? Are you going to listen to a CEO who makes trillions of dollars from going faster? And by which I don't mean the three who agreed to slow down. I mean some of the other CEOs. Or are you going to listen to 1,300 employees? Imagine if there was Northrop Grumman or Lockheed Martin, the defense contractor, and you had 1,300 employees saying, we don't know how to build nuclear weapons at greater levels of power and do it safely. If they're calling for us to slow down, we better listen. And this is almost like the August 6, 2001 memo that President George W. Bush got, where there was clear evidence that Al-Qaeda was planning attacks. And we just passed that anniversary. This should be seen as a memo. And the question is, what is the choice that we will make to choose another path? And Dario, I think, is very bold and brave in stating what that path could look like. It's great to see Sam and Elon say we got to do something too, but it's just a first step.
0: Tristan Harris, you're going to be back on tomorrow. We're going to talk more. We're going to have a whole piece about what happened with Hugging Face and OpenAI, and we'll have a lot more time. I appreciate it. We'll see you tomorrow. Great. Up next, NYU professor and podcast host Scott Galloway, who also had concerns about AI. Did his view change in any way after he heard what Dario Amodei had to say? We'll be right back.

0: We've been focusing on reporting tonight on the worries surrounding AI and the pace at which it's advancing. My interview with Anthropic CEO Dario Amodei tonight, he agreed the concerns are valid. He said there are serious risks of AI becoming uncontrollable. Didn't say exactly how likely he thinks a human extinction. He didn't put a percentage point on it. Could be within the next decade, as others have suggested. But he didn't say it was not a possibility. Joining me now is NYU professor and podcast host Scott Galloway. So, Scott, the last time we spoke, you said some of these warnings may be catastrophizing for fundraising. You've heard what Amodei says. The president is calling this a hoax, essentially. Amodei says the pace is faster than he expected, and the Hugging Face attack basically freaked him out. Did anything change in your assessment?
1: Well, not to be cynical about tech founders, but you got to wonder if the three biggest tech CEOs who are the leaders right now in AI call for a consensus. I wonder if they're calling for a cartel where they get to tap on the brakes and everyone else is forced to slam on the brakes. So, but we're in such uncharted territory. I don't think I can think of a single instance where the president of a country has called for less regulation and is bullying private companies into not being so timid and to go faster. But like I stick with my original premise here. This is a lack of leadership on the part of the Trump administration. Regulation is not contrary to innovation and shareholder growth. You need rules such that the CEOs know the rules they're playing by, and consumers have the trust to continue to engage, and the general public has the trust to engage in these new technologies.
0: I asked Amodei about something that you had comparison you previously made regarding who should be in control of powerful technology. I just want to play that in what he said. Should your company and OpenAI and others even be private? Scott Galloway has asked the question, would the U.S. have let Oppenheimer raise venture capital and sell bombs to the United Arab Emirates?
2: Yeah. So, you know, this is one of these really deep questions that I and my co-founders and, you know, I hope the other people running these companies have pondered for a long time. And, you know, I'll tell you the truth. I'm very uncomfortable with some of these things being fully in private hands. And I'm also uncomfortable with the alternatives.
0: He went on, but is that a satisfying answer in your mind?
1: Well, he's not uncomfortable enough not to put out an S-1 claiming it's a $30 trillion market, and that he's going to raise $100 billion at a $2 trillion market cap and has bankers lined up. So he seems to be getting comfort around an IPO. Like, there's a sweet spot, right? There's probably too much regulation, I would argue, the EU, Canada. Some people would argue that the financial industry under the Biden administration, that there was so much regulation that it dampened growth and shareholder value. At the same time, absolutely no regulation creates this Wild West mentality where there's a tremendous fragility in the marketplace right now around the risks of something going deeply wrong. The market shed $150 billion in market capitalization, just AI and AI-adjacent companies. And the example that the Trump administration and certain tech leaders use is that China is coming for us, and if we regulate, they're going to get out ahead. What they also fail to mention is that China has exceptionally stringent regulation on AI. So we need to dispel the myth that regulation is necessarily detrimental to shareholder value and innovation. The fact that we have absolutely no regulation whatsoever, and that you literally have the CEOs of Airbus and Boeing saying, I'm worried about my planes, so worried I'd like to inoculate myself from future liability and call for people to tap the brakes while I'm building the biggest engine in the world and going public. It all just feels very scattershot, and I don't think it's good for the markets. I don't think it's good for consumer confidence. And in my view, it threatens our leadership position in AI. Hmm.
0: Scott Galloway, thanks very much.
1: Thank you, Anderson.
0: Up next, how Senator Bernie Sanders and former Trump White House advisor Steve Bannon are now allies in the fight for new AI regulations.

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2: You heard this hour in my interview with Anthropic CEO Dario Amodei how he is calling for an artificial intelligence slowdown of sorts, and that he has support from his tech rivals, it seems, Sam Altman, the head of OpenAI, and Elon Musk. Also, President Trump is pushing back on the AI alarms, calling them a hoax. But tomorrow, there'll be two unlikely allies calling for AI restrictions at a gathering in Washington. Progressive Independent Center Bernie Sanders and conservative podcaster Steve Bannon, a longtime supporter of the president. Both are among a group of people slated to speak at an event seeking a, quote, pro-human, end quote, approach to technology. Sanders has proposed a bill to permanently ban superintelligent AI and temporarily pause advanced AI development until there's federal regulation. That's it for us. The news continues right here on CNN.
3: The Supreme Court has rejected President Trump's plan to change how mail ballots are sent to voters. The latest developments this morning. Plus,
4: but I wouldn't run if she ran.
5: If she runs, you will not.
4: Of course not. Why would I?
3: CNN speaks one-on-one with California Governor Gavin Newsom. Why he says he won't run for president if Kamala Harris runs in 2028. And dramatic rescue. An injured climber saved from a 700-foot cliff. We'll have more on the life-saving efforts. And television's biggest stars shined last night at the 78th Emmy Awards. A look at who took home wins and who made history. We've got all that and more coming your way. Good morning, everyone. I'm Brad Smith. This is CNN Headline Express. Glad that you're with us this morning. Let's get started. The Supreme Court has delivered a major defeat to President Donald Trump and his efforts at restricting mail-in voting this election year. In a 7-2 decision, the justices rejected the president's plan to change how mail ballots are sent to voters across the U.S. The three-sentence ruling didn't say much, just that the administration is, quote, unlikely to succeed on the merits of its challenge. The decision comes just weeks before the critical November 3rd midterms. Here's CNN's legal analyst Ellie Honig's reaction shortly after the order came down last evening.
6: The bottom line is that Donald Trump's effort to have the federal executive branch take over key processes around mail-in ballots has been blocked for purposes of the 2026 midterms. Now, this is a 7-2 opinion with four conservatives, the Chief Justice Roberts, along with Justices Gorsuch, Barrett, and Kavanaugh, joining forces with the three liberal justices, Ketanji Brown Jackson, Sonia Sotomayor, and Elena Kagan, to find that there's really two reasons for their decision tonight. First of all, they say this executive order by the president is probably unconstitutional. Now, they don't explain exactly why, but I'll tell you, the reason is the Constitution says it's up to the states and Congress to run elections. It's not up to the federal executive branch. And the second thing that the majority says is essentially the equities, which means the realities on the ground here would result in too much chaos if this order were to go into effect. Justice Kavanaugh actually writes separately and says it's just too late. You can't put in this type of major change to election processes this close to an election. So as a result of that, this executive order will not go into effect. It's been blocked with respect to the 26 midterms.
3: Thank you, Ellie. Well, Trump has made unproven claims of mail-in voting fraud for years, even though he votes by mail himself. Critics of the president's proposal are praising the ruling. That includes leaders of Democratic states as well as voting rights advocates. In a statement to CNN, the NAACP called the decision a, quote, big victory for voters this midterm election cycle, adding that mail voting is safe, secure, and deeply rooted in our nation's history, and that the court's decision preserves a critical pathway to the ballot box and reaffirms that our democracy works best when every eligible voter can participate. Later this hour, CNN's chief Supreme Court analyst Joan Biskupic weighs in on this ruling. New details now on the debate in Washington and all over the world about artificial intelligence. The president phoning into a conference in California on Monday while the NVIDIA CEO was on stage. Take a listen.
7: They're just playing right into the hands of a lot of people that don't want to see it happen. And that could be political people. And it could also be China. And we're not going to let that happen. It's a hoax. The robots will not be taken over. the AI will not be taking over the rest of the world. The whole thing is a hoax.
3: Just one moment of many on Monday as the president pushed back against AI regulation. He also shared a half dozen social media posts, including this one, lengthy. In another, he called regulation a, quote, sick conspiracy. He also said the only guardrail AI needs is, quote, a strong and smart, high IQ president. This all follows Anthropic's CEO, Dario Amodei's calls for an industry-wide slowdown, more regulation, and global cooperation. Major competitors, including Elon Musk and OpenAI's Sam Altman, have also voiced their support for more safety measures. In some other AI news, the Gates Foundation is pledging to spend at least $1 billion to expand access to artificial intelligence, focusing on training AI models across different cultural contexts and languages. Bill Gates said, quote, we can harness AI for good, but it won't happen by accident. After months of questions about his health, Mitch McConnell is back on the Senate floor. The former Senate Republican leader was seen leaving his home in a wheelchair before returning to Capitol Hill yesterday. His first trip back since a June fall sidelined him for nearly 3 months. His lengthy absence fueled questions about his health after he was hospitalized. McConnell later revealed that he had fallen, briefly lost consciousness, and developed pneumonia during his recovery. In a social media post, McConnell says his recovery has been long and frustrating, made more challenging by the lingering effects of childhood polio, and acknowledges he's still not back to 100%. The 84-year-old Kentucky senator says he'll continue physical therapy while doing his best to be present for critical votes in the Senate. Well, with his retirement just months away, McConnell's departure has already set the stage for Kentucky's next Senate race. Republican Congressman Andy Barr, backed by President Trump, will face Democratic former state lawmaker Charles Booker in November as voters choose who will succeed the longtime Kentucky senator. A CNN exclusive with California Governor Gavin Newsom as he contemplates a possible presidential run in 2028. Newsom spoke with CNN's Jake Tapper for hours at a family ranch about his personal and professional highs and lows and what the future could hold for this longtime politician. That includes whether or not he'll jump into the presidential race. 2 years from now, that taking place, a key part of Newsom's decision will center on who else may be running, specifically former Vice President Kamala Harris. And here is part of that interview.
0: It's going to be a lot of people.
8: Yeah, it's
0: a lot of Democrats.
8: 31 yeah. flavors. And
0: you're not even the only Californian.
8: No, right. Yeah.
0: You got Rokana,
8: yeah.
0: Kamala.
8: Yeah, I don't know if she runs, but we'll see.
0: I know she's called around.
8: Yeah, but I wouldn't run if she ran.
0: If she runs, you will not.
8: Of course not. Why would I? I wouldn't do that to her. I wouldn't do it to me. Why would I? I wouldn't do that to you. I wouldn't waste everyone's time. Who needs that?
0: What do you mean? That doesn't even make sense to me.
8: I wouldn't. But first of all, electorally, it's a gift from God for everybody else. They enjoy the hell out of it. Mutual assured destruction. It services no greater good.
3: We'll have more of Jake Tapper's exclusive interview with Governor Newsom later on in the show. Television's biggest night and stars, they shined last night at the 78th Emmy Awards. Apple TV's Widow's Bay was the night's biggest winner after taking home more awards than any other show during the ceremony, including Outstanding Comedy Series. Other notable winners include Noah Wiley, who won his second Emmy for Outstanding Lead Actor in a Drama Series for his role on The Pitt. The show is produced in part by CNN's parent company and was the most nominated show of the night. It took home two awards, including Best Drama. And in one of the night's historic moments, Jean Smart won her fifth trophy for Outstanding Lead Actress in a Comedy Series for Hacks. Smart is now the first woman to win an Emmy for every season of a series. The fifth and final season of Hacks debuted earlier this year. Just a few months after his show was canceled, Stephen Colbert took home what might be his show's last award. It's the Emmy for Best Variety Series. He used the opportunity to express his gratitude for the show's staff.
9: The thing about these late shows is that besides being a really good, steady job, is that they require so many people that they're a fantastic incubator for young people to come in to learn to work professionally on a deadline, in cooperation, in collaboration. And that is the future of our business that we have to look after.
3: One of the night's moving moments was when Sally Field paid tribute to her Steel Magnolias co-star Dolly Parton, who died last month after a brief battle with cancer.
10: She was genuine and humble, supportive, and blisteringly funny, with a body sense of humor that would send any rude guy looking for a place to hide. I couldn't see then what a real giant Dolly was, not just as an artist, but as a human.
3: We'll have more on the night's big moments later on in the show, including an appearance by Taylor Swift. Lots more to come on CNN Headline Express. A vote is set today. It's going to determine what will happen to the beleaguered Kennedy Center after threats that the facility could close if Trump's name is not added back to the building. Plus, shocking new details about conditions detainees were kept under in the infamous detention center, Alligator Alcatraz. We have more on that coming up. Stay with us.

0: Is sparking outrage after she was killed by a man who Homeland Security says was in the country illegally. Police say that he'd been stalking and harassing her for months before fatally shooting her outside a mall last week. CNN's Nick Watts reports with more.
1: I'll get to the politics in a second, but the facts are these. Shalina Takur was 38 years old, shot dead, broad daylight, 3 o'clock in the afternoon at a mall in California. Now, the Sacramento County Sheriff released a grainy surveillance camera video of the incident. They say that Takur was accosted by this man who had been stalking her, they say, for months, accosted. She tried to run. He drew a firearm, shot her. She hit the ground. He shot her again. Rohit, the suspect here, allegedly fled the scene. He was tracked by police using license plate recognition, and he died of a self-inflicted gunshot wound. Now, the stalking allegedly began back in January. Apparently, Rohit had put an AirTag in Takur's car to track her. At one point, he showed up, had a key to her apartment, and got in. On another occasion, he apparently let air out of her car tires, then followed her to work to act the knight in shining armor and help her. She did have a restraining order against him since May. Now, the politics of the case are these. Rohit, this young man, allegedly came from India in 2023 and was an undocumented migrant in this country. The DHS gave a statement to CNN that reads in part, "This tragedy would have been completely avoided if it weren't for the Biden administration releasing this killer into our country." Governor Gavin Newsom, his office clapped back with this, telling us, "Trying to turn a horrific act of stalking and domestic violence into an indictment of California's sanctuary policies is not supported by the evidence and distracts from the real issues this case raises." Now, it's worth noting that undocumented migrants are arrested at a rate of less than half that of native-born Americans for violent and drug-related crimes. Now, Takur's family on a GoFundMe described her as a caring, loving, selfless, and generous young woman, dead at 38, killed allegedly by a man who had been stalking her for months. Nick Watt, CNN, Los Angeles.
0: Thank you, Nick. We are tracking a developing story out of Florida. A federal watchdog found the detention center known as Alligator Alcatraz held detainees in small metal cages from several minutes to nearly 2 hours. According to a new report by the Department of Homeland Security's Inspector General, the cages were used on nearly 80 immigrants. The enclosures were labeled as, quote, calming areas for detainees, but may have been used as a disciplinary tool. The state opened Alligator Alcatraz summer of 2025. It was closed a year later. We'll have more on this story coming up later on in the show. Still to come on CNN Headline Express, this woman was found hanging from a tree in Mississippi. One suspect has been charged in connection with her murder, and police say that others could be arrested. We've got more there. Plus, later, a lawsuit is filed by several states over a new Trump administration policy that will make it harder for immigrants to get green cards. Details on that and more coming up.
2: The California Governor Debate, live September

0: Happening today, the Kennedy Center Board of Trustees is set to hold a special closed-door meeting as it tries to figure out a path forwards, and this is all amid serious financial troubles. This comes as a new report from the cultural institution says that the board could even consider shutting it down as soon as today. Here's CNN Washington correspondent Sunlen Sarfati.
1: The Kennedy Center is on the brink of going bankrupt and could close as soon as this week. That's according to Kennedy Center leaders who have called for a special board meeting on Tuesday to decide the way forward. The report says that the only way to avoid certain fiscal collapse is to close the building. And the report will argue that President Trump, as chairman of the board, could come in and raise the necessary money, but only if he is publicly acknowledged. The board will have 10 options for choosing the language to acknowledge that President Trump has restored and renovated the Kennedy Center. The board is expected to vote on this at Tuesday's meeting. This has been an issue that has been challenged and is currently making its way through the courts. Earlier this year, a federal judge ruled that they must remove President Trump's name off the front of the building, saying that it's only through an act of Congress that they can rename a national monument. This is just one more chapter in the ongoing saga over the arts institution that President Trump has attempted to remake in his style and liking.
0: Looking back on this day in history, a tragic moment that became a defining chapter in the civil rights movement. The bombing of 16th Street Baptist Church in 1963 in Birmingham, Alabama. It was just before 11 a.m. when the explosion went off under the steps of the church, ripping through a wall. Four young girls died. They were just 14 and 11 years old. But it got national and international attention, leading to protests. And in the end, the first conviction in the case was 1977, with others coming in the early 2000s. Straight ahead on CNN Headline Express, the Supreme Court deals a blow to the president in his efforts to curb mail-in voting across the country. Plus, why is the U.S. government sending weapons into space? We'll tell you what the Air Force is saying about the stunning move. Keep it right here. You're watching CNN Headline Express.
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0: It is half past the hour. Let's hit the refresh button on our top stories. One man accused in the death of a woman found hanging from a tree in Mississippi pleaded not guilty. 29-year-old Tayshia Fortune was found outside an abandoned house in Jackson in August. The suspect, 51-year-old Jarquez Ratliff, was denied bond. His attorney says that he looks forward to presenting what he called the whole truth in this case. Police say the investigation is far from over and they expect more arrests. Voters head to the polls in Delaware today. This is the nation's final primary before the midterms in November. And the race to watch is for state attorney general, where two-term incumbent Kathy Jennings faces off with two Democratic challengers. Also on the ballot, the Congresswoman Sarah McBride is running unopposed as a Democrat. And Chris Coons is seeking his third term in the Senate. And a major defeat for President Trump as the Supreme Court ruling 7-2 against the president's controversial plan to limit mail-in voting. The decision coming just weeks before the midterm elections, and CNN chief Supreme Court analyst Joan Biskupit breaks it all down for us.
1: The Supreme Court late Monday said President Donald Trump could not enforce his controversial plan to regulate mail-in ballots. State officials and the lower court judges who had blocked the plan earlier said it would cause chaos and disenfranchise millions of voters ahead of the November 3rd midterms. The proposed regulations date to a March order signed by President Trump, who has long claimed fraud in mail-in voting. There is no evidence of that. The Postal Service rules were only finalized in August. The new regulations would have required states to give the Postal Service the names of eligible voters, and the Postal Service would deliver ballots only that were in special envelopes with tracking barcodes. State and local officials had already begun mailing out ballots in some places. They warned that if the regulations went into effect, they would have to scrap those materials and then redesign and resubmit mail-in ballot envelopes to the Postal Service for approval. So the regulations looked unworkable as well as likely unlawful. The Constitution gives states authority over elections. The justice's one-paragraph order was not signed. It said simply that the Trump administration was unlikely to succeed on the merits of its challenge to a lower court injunction that had blocked the plan. Only two justices dissented, Samuel Alito and Clarence Thomas. In a statement by Alito, they asserted that the Postal Service has broad authority to regulate mail that would likely cover this situation. At one point, Alito referred to the state challenger's, quote, Hail Mary pass, unquote, in the litigation. But the challenger's arguments, in fact, had won over the court majority. Joan Biskupic, Washington.
0: The Manhattan District Attorney's Office is cracking down on celebrity deepfake websites. Those sites use AI to alter photos or videos of people and, in some cases, turning those images into pornography. So far, the DA says they've seized at least a dozen websites, which generated images of more than 1,000 people.
2: Our message to the people who are creating and publishing this content, what you are doing is a crime. We are investigating, and we will support survivors in taking down this content and seeking accountability for those who break the law.
0: This crackdown comes as new warnings about the risks of AI to humans are creating major safety concerns. President Trump is dismissing calls to slow down AI development, calling them a hoax. Despite mounting concerns, he spent Monday rejecting the calls for tighter regulation. He says outpacing China is the priority. The pushback comes after AI industry leaders warned stronger safeguards may be needed. We are tracking some disturbing new details about the conditions that detainees were held in at Florida's alligator Alcatraz. A Department of Homeland Security Inspector General report, it found that people were held in small metal enclosures for periods ranging from several minutes to nearly 2 hours. CNN's Priscilla Alvarez has the full story for us.
3: A new Department of Homeland Security Inspector General report reveals disturbing conditions at Alligator Alcatraz. That was a facility that was quickly erected in Florida last year and then closed in June of this year. Now, this was a visit that the inspectors took in January, where they found cramped conditions among detainees, as well as lack of access to clean water, among other concerns. But perhaps most revealing was the small metal enclosures that they observed while on their visit. Those enclosures, according to facility staff, were used as, quote, calming areas. They also said that some detainees chose to be in those enclosures. Now, again, there were enclosures, according to this report, that were indoors, as well as at least two that were outdoors, according to the IG. What was stunning, however, about this observation, they say, is that it is a practice unlike any they have seen before. Now, quoting here from one part of the report where they say the use of such restrictive spaces is highly unconventional and does not align with standards for humane treatment. Now, we asked the state of Florida about this report as well because they, according to the Department of Homeland Security, were charged with daily operations of the facility. And they said, quote, the left-wing media wants to focus on a confinement area for violent criminal aliens who have proven they cannot remain peaceful while awaiting deportation. While it adheres to all federal standards for criminal confinement, we'd make it even smaller if we could. Now, I will note that it is the Inspector General that highlighted these small metal enclosures in its report, and it also noted concerns about what standards Florida was complying with in holding ICE detainees and the inspectors trying to track down what exactly they were using to base the standards of living on in this Alligator Alcatraz facility. Now, again, this was a visit that took place in January of this year. The facility has since closed. The Florida Governor Ron DeSantis had said previously that the facility was only meant to be temporary, but these concerns add to those that had already been expressed by Democratic lawmakers, detainees, and family members about what detainees experienced while they were held at this facility. Priscilla Alvarez, CNN, Washington.
0: All right, thank you, Priscilla. And sticking with immigration, a fight over immigration is heading to court just days before a new rule is set to take effect that critics say could make it harder for immigrants to get green cards. 22 states and cities are suing the Trump administration over changes to what's called the government's public charge policy. That policy dates back to the 1880s when lawmakers wanted to ensure immigrants coming to the U.S. could support themselves and wouldn't become dependent on government assistance. The new rules would expand the list of government aid that officials could cite as a reason to disqualify someone. New York City Mayor Zohran Mamdani says this could have a chilling effect on immigrant communities.
4: The federal government has waged a campaign of violence and terror. Unaccompanied children have been forced to navigate our judicial system alone. ICE has broken into our neighbors' homes, work sites, and schools, and it has targeted those who have come to our country in search of refuge and in search of opportunity. These actions are an assault on our civic fabric, on our shared values, and no matter how much destruction they have already caused, it continues.
0: CNN reached out to Homeland Security for comment. Earlier this year, the department said it was reaffirming the requirement of self-reliance and protecting public resources. New this morning, for the first time ever, the Air Force is confirming the U.S. has weapons in space it says could help defend American forces. Air Force Secretary Troy Mink says that the goal is to make sure the U.S. is ready to meet threats wherever they exist. Still not clear when those weapons were put into orbit or exactly what they are, but the U.S. military officials have also warned that China and Russia are testing offensive space capabilities. Television's biggest stars came together last night at the 78th Emmy Awards to celebrate the best of the small screen. One of the biggest winners was Apple TV's Widow's Bay. It took home 14 awards. CNN's Elizabeth Wagmeister has more on the ceremony's must-see moments.
5: I'm backstage at the Primetime Emmy Awards, where it was a big night for Widow's Bay, The Pitt, and DTF St. Louis, topping the three major categories of the night. But the biggest winner was Widow's Bay, walking away with the most trophies from the Emmys, winning in Best Comedy and also winning for many of its stars, Matthew Rhys, Stephen Root, and Kate O'Flynn. Now, Matthew Rhys was one of the history-making actors tonight at the Emmys. He becomes the first actor to win for two leading roles in the same year. He won for Widow's Bay and also for Netflix's The Beast in Me. Now, another history maker, Jean Smart, who won for the fifth and final season of Hacks, she became the first woman in Emmy history to win for every single season of a series. Now, Allison Janney, she was a surprise winner, of course, well-deserved, but even she herself was shocked. I spoke to her backstage after she won for her role in The Diplomat, and she told me that she did not think at all that she was going to win. This became her eighth Emmy. Now she is tied for the most acting Emmys, along with other actresses like Cloris Leachman and Julia Louis-Dreyfus, and also Jean Smart. Now, Mariska Hargitay was the host of the night. She had a ton of outfit changes. You could tell that she had a ton of fun. And of course, she had to bring some of her famous friends along. Of course, she's probably the most famous fan of the Knicks these days, and Jalen Brunson made an appearance, as well as her friend Taylor Swift. Now, Taylor was not actually here, but she had pre-taped a fun skit that was in the theme of Law & Order SVU, Mariska Hargitay's show. But Taylor Swift was actually a little busy at her husband Travis Kelce's game. The Chiefs had their first game of the season tonight, so she was a little busy. It was a great night here at the Emmys. Back to you.
0: All right, thank you, Elizabeth. Next up on CNN Headline Express, California Governor Gavin Newsom speaking out on a possible run for president and the one person that he won't run against. And later, some farmers say that they're having a tough time in this economy. Now, the war with Iran and rising diesel prices is taking another toll. That story ahead on CNN Headline Express.
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2: As California Governor Gavin Newsom contemplates a possible run for the White House in 2028, he says there is one Democrat that he won't run against, and that's former Vice President Kamala Harris. Newsom spoke with CNN's Jake Tapper while fly fishing at a family ranch.
3: How does one even make a decision to, like, run for president?
4: I have no experience in this process, so I'm going through it.
3: I remember people thinking, oh, he should have run in 2024.
4: I wasn't ready.
3: You weren't ready?
4: No. God, no.
3: Do you think if you'd taken on Biden?
4: I would never. First of all, I wouldn't do that. And second, if I did, I would have gotten crushed because I didn't have a why. You don't have a big enough why, then you don't belong there. I'm not screwing anything up anymore, man. I mean, I know what matters in life. You know, I got four kids. It's the only thing that matters to me. They got to be on board. And if that's, forget it. If they're not on board, that's a non-starter. And then you just have to meet the moment. You got to be honest with yourself. Do you represent the zeitgeist of the moment? Or are you wasting everybody's time? And you just have to, honestly, you have to feel like you can stand on there on stage with, what, 30?
3: It's going to be a lot of people.
4: Yeah. It's
3: a lot of Democrats.
4: 31 yeah. flavors. And
3: you're not even the only Californian.
4: No, right. Yeah.
3: You got Rokana.
4: Yeah.
3: Kamala.
4: Yeah. I don't know if she runs, but we'll see.
3: I know she's called around.
4: Yeah. But I wouldn't run if she ran.
3: If she runs, you will not?
4: Of course not. Why would I? I wouldn't do that to her. I wouldn't do it to me. Why would I? I wouldn't do that to you. I wouldn't waste everyone's time. Who needs that?
3: What do you mean? That doesn't even make sense to me.
4: I wouldn't. But first of all, electorally, it's a gift from God for everybody else. They enjoy the hell out of it. Mutual assured destruction. It services no greater good.
3: I mean, you do whatever you want. I don't care. But like, but like, counter argument would be like, you know, she had a shot.
4: Yeah.
3: And you've never run, and she's run twice.
4: Yeah. That'd be the approach to the campaign, certainly. That would be the case you'd make. Pretty good one, actually. You know, that's objectively true. I just, but I know what that means. I know her base of supporters. I know her friends. The Venn diagram on that is just pure crossover. I wouldn't do that to people.
2: Fascinating. There's a new report from the Pentagon's official watchdog revealing just how much damage has been done since the war with Iran began. The report found that Iranian strikes have either damaged or destroyed hundreds of U.S. facilities in the region and caused missile shortages. It also found U.S. diplomatic facilities have suffered more than $180 million in damages. Let's stay international and go around the globe to see what else is making headlines today. We begin in Mexico. That's where the country's president says its federal security cabinet and its foreign affairs ministry are in contact with Spain's consulate following the killing of 21-year-old Spanish college student Claudia Tacoronte. She was killed on Saturday and was an early childhood education exchange student who traveled to Mexico just a month ago. Mexican officials are investigating her death as a possible femicide. In Brazil, a private jet carrying singer Rey Vaquero caught fire while landing early Sunday morning. The fire department tells affiliate CNN Brazil that the plane was landing when it lost its brakes and veered off the runway. 8 people were on board at the time. Officials say that no one was seriously injured. And Prince Harry and Meghan are pulling their children out of their new school. Prince Archie and Princess Lilibet started school in the UK just a few days ago, but are now switching over concerns for security. Their spokesperson tells CNN that the decision should, quote, in no way be interpreted as a reflection on the school. A police officer near Toronto tackled the suspect on a motorcycle, and some are saying it's NFL worthy, hence the music that you're hearing in the background. Police say the biker was involved in a crash and he was told to go back to the scene so he could exchange information, but police say he took off. They found him sitting on his bike, and that's when the officer ran up behind him and tackled him. He's now facing several charges. Still to come on CNN Headline Express, take a look at this. Police say this bus driver fell asleep at the wheel. What woke him out of his slumber coming up? And a climber found himself injured and stuck on a ledge 700 feet high in the Sierra National Forest. What rescuers had to do to get him to safety. That story on the other side of the break. Keep it here

0: In today's Money Express, farmers are grappling with skyrocketing diesel prices during the harvest season. Now, some of them say if prices continue to rise, they might not be able to go on. Here's CNN's Jen Sullivan with more.
1: Diesel prices are hitting record highs, and it's costing U.S. farmers much more to fill up farm equipment.
2: This is a farm crisis, and, you know, I'm out here picking corn, you know, $5 a bushel and paying nearly $7 a gallon for diesel fuel.
1: John Boyd Jr. is the founder and president of the National Black Farmers Association. He's also a fourth-generation farmer and is experiencing firsthand how rising diesel prices are cutting into profits.
2: It's hurt America's farmers.
1: Since the war with Iran began more than 6 months ago, diesel costs have risen by more than 55%. As of Monday, the national average for a gallon of diesel was $6.23. That's $2.54 more than a year ago, according to AAA.
3: You're probably already seeing those higher gas prices. That in turn means that inflation's very likely to be again higher next month.
1: Diesel fuel powers trucks, trains, tractors, ships, and construction vehicles. When companies have to pay more to ship goods, those costs often trickle down to consumers.
4: Right now, it costs about 40% more to ship a truckload of apples from Washington to Chicago than what it did last year.
1: Last year, the number of U.S. farms dropped by 15,000, according to the U.S. Department of Agriculture. And if diesel prices continue to rise, many worry more farmers may have to shut down because of the rising financial costs. For Consumer Watch, I'm Jen Sullivan.
0: Thank you, Jen. Let's take a look at some of the other stories making headlines across the country. We start with this. A man in handcuffs kicks his way out of a deputy's patrol car in Texas. Take a look.
5: The Houston County Sheriff's Office in Houston, Texas, released this video showing a handcuffed 6'7", 260-pound man kicking out the window of a patrol truck. After kicking out the window, the suspect exited through that window. The Sheriff's Office says he was arrested on a warrant for assault of a public servant or judge on September 3rd, and there was a scuffle during the arrest. The Sheriff's Office said the suspect was able to slip his two sets of handcuffs from behind his back to the front while in the back of the patrol truck. After the suspect slipped out of the truck, a deputy used a taser on him, and he was subsequently put in another vehicle and taken to jail, the sheriff's office said. He's facing charges of evading arrest, attempting to escape while arrested, and destruction of property in addition to his original charge. He's being held in a county jail on a $40,000 bond with a first court appearance scheduled for October 19th.
0: In Chicago, police say a child fired a gun on a school bus, shattering a window. No one was hurt. Investigators say a 12-year-old boy with disabilities got the gun out of a bag that belonged to a bus aide. And police say after it happened, the aide ran off with the bag and the gun. You're looking at the aftermath of an 85-foot drill rig collapse in Miami, Florida. Four people were hospitalized, including the rig operator, who jumped out before the massive machinery came crashing down. The rig crushed three vehicles, causing one to catch fire. Witnesses say that the flames shot 30 feet in the air. The cause of the collapse is under investigation. And you got to see this. Police in Georgia say that a bus driver fell asleep just seconds before he crashes into a tree. You can see the driver with his hands off the wheel dozing off just before the crash. The impact woke him up and he tried to bring the bus under control. Three people were hurt. And in California, Highway Patrol had to use a helicopter to rescue an injured climber trapped on a mountain ledge 700 feet high. This happened Friday in the Sierra National Forest near Fresno. Rescuers were able to safely get him off the mountain and into an ambulance to receive medical care. Just remarkable footage of this rescue mission. And then you could see, I don't even know how I would be sitting on the side of that mountain. That small ledge is all the space that they had to work with. They were able to pull this off, though. Well done. That does it for CNN Headline Express, everyone. I'm Brad Smith. CNN This Morning with Audie Cornish starts right now.
6: Today in the group chat, the Supreme Court shuts down President Trump. He tried to change the rules for mail-in voting just as ballots are going out. So did the court just avert an election crisis? Plus, Kash Patel facing the Senate Judiciary Committee today. Will there actually be substantive Q&A or a performance for an audience of one? Trump AI hoax. The president calling growing AI concerns a hoax as tech leaders push for oversight. So who should Americans trust here about the future of AI? And Senator Mitch McConnell back at work for the first time since a fall sent him to the hospital in June. Will his return quiet questions about his ability to do the job? Good morning, everyone. I'm Erica Hill in for Audie Cornish. We begin this hour with the Supreme Court's decision to reject President Trump's plan to restrict mail-in voting ahead of the midterms. In an unsigned opinion, the court blocked that proposal. It would have given the Postal Service unprecedented power to withhold potentially millions of mail-in ballots. States have argued that it would have caused catastrophic consequences for the midterms, especially since some states had actually started mailing out their ballots already. Others are set to do so this week. Justice Brett Kavanaugh, one of Trump's appointees, seemed to agree, writing, state and local election officials did not have sufficient time to reasonably implement the rule before the elections. States hailing this as a major victory for voters. Utah's Republican lieutenant governor writing voters can, quote, have confidence that the 2026 election will proceed as normal. California's AG echoing that sentiment.
7: This is an important victory for the rule of law and for our democracy. But what does it mean for you 50 days out from an election as you consider voting in the upcoming election? And what it means is business as usual.
6: Today in the group chat, Paul Kane, congressional correspondent at The Washington Sun, Chuck Rocha, Democratic strategist, former senior advisor to Bernie Sanders' presidential campaigns, and Ashley Davis, former White House official under President George W. Bush. Nice to see all of you on this Tuesday morning. So at my last check, things could have changed in the last 2 minutes, but we haven't yet heard from the president or from the White House on this decision. But I think it's notable in the dissenting opinion what we saw, Justice Samuel Alito writing in part, Congress may create such rules under the election clause, going on as well to say that the crux of the dispute here is whether the Postal Service has the statutory authority to issue the rule. Paul, I wonder, do you see this in effect as temporary? Is this Alito actually signaling perhaps President Trump's next move to have Congress do his bidding here?
8: Yes, I think that's what Alito is trying to say. But the coming election is not shaping up very good for Republicans. And the House right now seems poised to flip to the Democrats. And if that happens, you then have basically a deadlock. You either have a Democratic House and a Republican Senate with President Trump sitting there in the White House still for two more years. Congress's ability to work on election law is sort of like its inability to work on immigration and border security legislation. They're just issues right now that have become such flashpoints, particularly with this administration and Democratic opponents on Capitol Hill, that it's really, really kind of naive to look to Congress to be able to try and do something on this issue in these really, really tense times.
6: Yeah, it is certainly a fair point. When we look at the larger issue of voting, right, and voter fraud, any type of fraud with mail-in ballots in this country, the reality is there isn't much, as we know. Trump, though, who himself, of course, votes by mail, has effectively, I think you could argue, sowed a lot of doubt among voters. And mail-in voting, of course, is not limited to one party, to one registered voter. So, Ashley, how much damage, are you concerned about how much damage has been done with this push to assert control over elections and to assert more federal control?
9: Yeah, I think, well, first of all, Paul's exactly right in regards to Congress not being able to do this. But I also feel that even there's a lot of Republicans that wouldn't want to legislate on this. So I think even if the House wouldn't flip, which I think it will, that that would be an issue as well. But yes, I think there's been so much chaos. This really started during COVID when we were all trying to vote at the last minute and the mail-in voting was a little bit more chaotic. Now it's stabilized. There's a process to it. The states are on board. And I think that this was a good decision. And I think Justice Kavanaugh, wrote a good opinion. And I think that this is a good path forward. And the chaos hopefully is over, at least for the time being.
6: At least for the time being. Depending on how things do shake out, Chuck, I mean, you know, both Paul and Ashley making good points. There's not a lot that we've seen be done by Congress, as we know, in the last couple of years. Would this, though, be a potential opportunity for Democrats to try to move some sort of legislation forward? Do you see any chance of that happening?
10: I think Democrats are always for trying to give as much opportunity for people that can vote wherever they're voting. Let's remember, there's always just one election day. And over time, mainly Democrats and Republicans, I give them credit as well, has tried to make it easier for folks who have to work on Tuesday all day or work 12 hours on Tuesday. So we created early voting so they could come for days in advance. And then we created vote by mail by Republicans in Western states so that rural people, mainly Republicans, could vote by mail. But let me give you this crazy scenario. This is why they do this, Donald Trump and the Supreme Court and other folks that are trying to mess with this stuff, is that on election night, if Republicans now all vote on election day because they're scared to vote by mail because they believe Donald Trump, and those come in and Republicans are ahead because they all voted, and then we go to counting mail-in ballots, and this is the scenario that makes him say that everything is crooked, you start seeing Democrats catching Republicans in the vote count, and then days later when they count the votes that have come in a couple days after the election that are postmarked by the election, that's when they're like, oh, there has to be some kind of voter fraud. How could they catch us? We were ahead when it was all legitimate votes on both sides.
6: I feel like I've seen that movie before, Chuck, I have to say. All right, stay with us, everybody. Much more ahead here, including Kash Patel facing the Senate later this morning, his tenure at the FBI online. Will President Trump care more about his answers or the way he appears? First, though, the Emmy Awards, a little different last night. If you stayed up late, Lisa France joining us with the winners, the losers, and the moments everyone is talking about.
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1: Hosting an award show is really not for the faint of heart. You have to get the laughs. You have to keep the show moving. And more often than not, of course, there's a desire for you to say something that breaks through, that ends up in a headline or a viral moment the next morning. NBC shaking things up a little bit with the Emmys this year. Gone were the days of the late night comic. Instead, Law & Order star Mariska Hargitay became the first woman to host the Emmys in 15 years. And the night did feel a little different. It was also less politically charged, more focused on television, which is why they were there. Nostalgia, also the people who make TV. So did it work? CNN senior entertainment reporter Lisa Respers-France joining us now with all the moments, the winners, the losers, the moments we're all talking about. All right, first of all, what stood out to you with Mariska Hargitay as host? How did it work, Lisa?
2: What stood out to me, Erica, is she sang, she danced. She seemed like she was having the time of her life up there on the stage. And that's really what it's all about. You want to have fun and you want it to feel authentically fun to the audience. So that really stood out to me. But also the fact that the audience was so with it. People seemed like they were ready to be celebratory. It didn't feel as heavy, as you pointed out, as it sometimes can feel when people focus on politics. And then, of course, Erica, we had the wins.
1: Yeah, we did have the wins. I want to ask you one more quick question about that, about the politics. It seems, I mean, as we know, right, everything these days feels like it is viewed through a political lens, which it certainly doesn't need to be, but it always feels that way. Do you think it was more of a conscious decision by the folks behind the Emmys? Or is it just the fact, too, that even there, people are tired, right? And yeah, they want a break from it.
2: Yeah, I think it's actually a little bit of both. I think that people want to be able to lean into the joy of anything right now at this moment, because joy almost feels, I hate to say it, a little subversive sometimes. Yeah. And so I think Hollywood is just like us, just with more money, you know, and more fame and more good looking people. And so I think they, too, just wanted to have a really good time.
1: So it was fun. I went to bed a little early so I could be up this morning. The wins. Let's talk wins. Widow's Bay. Talk about some sweeps there.
2: Yes, they were very sweepy, including for its star, Matthew Reese, who plays the mayor on that show. And he actually became the first actor to win two major awards in a night, because he won for Outstanding Lead Actor in a Comedy for Widow's Bay, but he also won for limited series for his starring role in The Beast in Me, which was a Netflix project. So it was just a huge night for the show, for the stars, the outstanding supporting actor and actress also came from that show. So it was a really good night for Apple TV, which, you know, has come out from behind to all of a sudden appear to be a bit of a powerhouse.
1: Yeah, I mean, I admit I'm too scared to watch the show because I can't do scary, even though I'm told it's funny, too. Yeah. But I will say I am a huge, huge fan of The Pitt. It's my go-to with my 16-year-old son, of course, in HBO Max, same parent company.
2: Yes.
1: Then they had a ton of nominations, did win a couple,
2: yes,
1: but perhaps not as many as people were expecting.
2: Very true. You know, Noah Wiley won, and people were really looking to see how well The Pitt was going to perform, because it is such a beloved

0: moments with tributes. Sally Field and Reba McEntire did a really touching tribute to Dolly Parton, which just brought tears to everyone. Michelle Reiner and Rob Reiner were also, you know, hailed by Jamie Lee Curtis. They did a special little tribute to them. And the In Memoriam in and of itself, Erica, just reminded us of how much talent we lost this year. I mean, from Eric Dane to Hayden Panettiere. I mean, so many names. I don't want to say everybody because I'm sure I'll miss out on someone and people will get upset, which is, by the way, something that often happens in these In Memoriam segments. They'll forget someone and people will be like, well, what about so-and-so? What about so-and-so? But we lost so many people this year, including most recently, of course, Dolly Parton and Tim Curry. So, you know, that it was just a little, a few moments of sadness here and there. But overall, the night just felt really celebratory. It felt like Hollywood just wanted to really lean into it being TV's biggest night, Erica.
1: Yeah, absolutely. Catherine O'Hara, too.
0: Catherine O'Hara,
1: it did seem, it's always fun to watch, you know, a little bit of the red carpet, but also watch, you know, I love watching the people in the room, because it did look like they were having a good time. Lisa, I always have a good time talking to you, my friend. Nice to see you this morning.
0: So
1: thank you.
0: So much the same. Thank you.
1: Ahead here on CNN this morning, a potential battle of the California Titans. Outgoing Governor Gavin Newsom says he won't run for president if Kamala Harris does. But what if Democratic voters deem him to be the stronger candidate? Also ahead, Kash Patel going before the Senate today with his leadership under a microscope. Will President Trump be watching for the substance or the fight?
2: Have I got news for you? Saturday at 9 on CNN.

0: Just a few hours from now, FBI Director Kash Patel set to testify before the Senate Judiciary Committee. Democrats say they will demand answers for his, quote, failed leadership. So what are the chances it goes better than things went back in May when he sat before the Senate Appropriations Committee? Here's a reminder of those moments.
1: And so there have been no occasions when your security detail had difficulty waking or locating you. Is that right?
2: Nope, it's a total farce. I don't even know where you get this stuff, but it doesn't make it credible because you say so.
1: I'm not saying it, Director Patel. It's been written and documented.
2: You are literally saying it.
1: No, I'm saying that these are reports, Director Patel.
2: No, and unlike your baseless reports, the only person that was slinging margaritas in El Salvador on the taxpayer dollar with a convicted gangbanging rapist was you.
1: You know, the
2: only person that ran up a $7,000 bar tab in Washington, D.C. at the lobby bar was you.
1: This
2: the only individual in this room
1: that
2: has been drinking on taxpayer dime during
1: the
2: day
1: polygraphing?
2: Is you.
1: Director Patel, come on.
0: Oh, the memories. The group chat is back. So we do have a sense, Senator Durbin signaling where Democrats will likely focus, at least in part, in a letter to Patel questioning the decision to lower hiring standards at the FBI, even as the Bureau is struggling with recruitment. Chuck, when you look at what is ahead this morning, what do you think is the most effective line of questioning for Democrats here? Not for sound bites, but for actual questioning and hopefully some actual answers.
3: What's going on over there? Why are there agents leaving? Why are you showing up at soccer games and locker rooms? And what's happening? I think they want to know an accounting because the American people have this vision of the FBI, of these guys in suits that protect us, that go after terrorists who are looking to do these things. And what they see is Kash Patel, which in the theoretical FBI agents with the hat on and the nice suit and the tie, he ain't it. And so what they should be asking is some common sense questions to some common sense things about the FBI this morning.
0: It's interesting because there were also these newly published internal FBI documents, which showed that Patel ordered the FBI's assistant director for public affairs at one point, wanted him to respond to an anonymous post on X, which was criticizing Patel's handling of the Epstein files, a post that had 400 views. He was told wouldn't be a good look. I'm paraphrasing there. But it does offer another glimpse into the focus for this FBI director, Ashley. How much do you expect that incident to feature today?
4: Look, I, of course, I think Democrats will bring that up as well as some of the personality issues, lack of better word, that maybe Kash has had over the last, since he's been in office over the last 18 months. What he should be concentrating on, I'm actually surprised that Senate Republicans are bringing him up right now. I'm not sure what the good and bad of that is because it is going to be 100% political theater. But at the end of the day, crime's down 20%, fentanyl's off the street, 6,000 child trafficked children have been found. I mean, those are the things he should be concentrating on, but he's a fighter. So I think what you showed, the clip you showed of him fighting and sparring with the senators, is going to what's going to happen again. And I just don't know why that's good for actually the country in general. So,
0: you know, to that point, Paul, I mean, Ashley said it's going to be political theater. I think, frankly, we're all expecting a little bit of that. What do you expect from Republicans today, Paul?
5: I think that's the key point, is how do Republicans treat him? If you go back to Kristi Noem's hearing before this same committee, that was her undoing, and it was John Neely Kennedy of Louisiana, who pretends to be a podunk lawyer who doesn't really know much. He's actually a Rhodes Scholar, went to Vanderbilt, UVA Law. He's a really smart lawyer, and when he decides he wants to turn on you, he can turn the screw, and he exposed Noem in a way that just dropped all support in the White House over questions about her and ad spending from the Homeland Security Department. Does Kennedy politely but kind of forcefully go after Patel over the seriousness of the job? That's the key issue that a lot of folks have, is that he appears to have more interest in attending country music events or hockey events. He was playing hockey on the day we launched the war in Iran in an intramural game of the FBI versus the Secret Service. It's those type of questions. And if Republicans turn on him, they could possibly make him look bad, and he won't be necessarily prepared for that. He prepares for the fight back against Democrats like he did with Van Hollen. And That's the thing I want to see. Or do they just treat him in good stead and ask questions about falling crime rates?
0: We will all be watching. Still ahead here on CNN This Morning, President Trump says all the warnings you're hearing about AI, just a hoax. Even though a number of those big tech bosses who are in charge of the technology are the ones saying it's time to slow down. So at this point, who should you be listening to? Plus, the Kennedy Center says it could go bankrupt unless Trump's name goes back on the building. In the next hour, how did a name fight turn into a financial crisis?
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0: Best House in America, Friday night at 9 on HGTV.
1: President Trump once again brushing aside concerns about rogue artificial intelligence, venting his frustrations about those warnings on the phone to the CEO of NVIDIA in front of a live audience. Jensen Huang was on stage at a summit Monday when he got a call from the president.
2: They're just playing right into the hands of a lot of people that don't want to see it happen. That could be political people. It could also be China.
3: Told you.
2: And we're not going to let that happen. It's a hoax.
4: Well, I also have common sense about AI. The robots will not be taken over. The AI will not be taken over the rest of the world. The whole thing is a hoax.
1: Trump also rejecting the idea of guardrails for the technology, saying the only control needed is a, quote, strong and smart, high IQ president. Meantime, tech leaders continue to speak out and to call on Congress to step in.
5: The one thing that we're asking for from government right now, it can sit down in the room and with all the industry players, and we can all talk together, and the government can make sure that we're not doing anything nefarious from the perspective of antitrust and collusion.
6: I have to say, just personally, I feel a little bit weird about the fact that you have so many frontier AI tech companies kind of coming to the government and begging the government to regulate them. It feels a little bit to me like a bit of a Trojan horse.
1: So bottom line, who should you believe at this point? Joining me to discuss, Ashley Gold, senior tech correspondent for Semaphore. There you go. A pretty simple question to kick things off with you, Ashley. Who do we believe here? I do think, though, there is a legitimate question, right? Is this about business, right, and America first and making sure that America stays at the forefront? Is it about this very real threat to humanity that the CEOs tell us is happening in this moment? Like, which is the motivator here?
7: It depends who you're talking about. So for the president and the vice president, America leading the AI race, as it's always called, is a real point of pride for them. They want American companies and American-built AI to be the dominating AI that is used throughout the entire world. They want American AI companies to be able to sell their products and be used in Europe and in Asia and all around the world. They want to beat out Chinese AI, which is also making its way around the world that way. So this is a great opportunity for Trump Advance to sort of call a geopolitical win if AI tech is dominant throughout the world. However, at the same time, there's very real safety concerns coming from the leaders of AI companies, from Congress, and from regulators across the globe. It's for President Trump, he's seeing sort of winning the race, having the companies be profitable, head towards an IPO, prop up the stock market. That's a win for him. And in the Biden administration, they were a lot more concerned about AI safety. He doesn't want to go that way. So he is bound to go in the opposite direction here.
1: There would need to be some international agreement, too, right, when it comes to some of these guardrails. And so it's interesting, too, but that could potentially also be a win for this president. But what we're seeing is because there's a chance that maybe it pulls back on the development a little bit, it appears to not be very attractive. There's also, you know, questions about the tech companies themselves, if they're so concerned, right? Is this sort of a CYA move? Why are they not already doing something on their own? Are things happening behind the scenes that we don't know about?
7: So there's been reporting that the major AI labs are coordinating with one each other to sort of talk about a slowdown that maybe they will all do together. But the thing is, it's going to be really hard for them to agree to do that unless there's some sort of blessing from the government. They're legitimately concerned that colluding that way might violate antitrust rules. But the real thing that they're worried about is they want to all slow down together. If only Anthropic slows down or if only OpenAI slows down, one of them is going to surpass each other in development. So they want to all do it at the same time so that nobody suffers competitively.
1: They're calling on Congress to step in here. They want lawmakers to take a role, to give them those guardrails. Is this body of lawmakers, however, actually equipped to make the kind of decisions that need to be made? Do they understand the technology well enough?
7: I think there's some individual members who are pretty smart on AI who have genuinely tried to understand the technology. In general, Congress has made a lot of strides since they first started litigating social media on Capitol Hill about a decade ago. However, this technology is really complicated, and only the most sort of involved AI researchers that see this stuff every day truly, truly understand, you know, the extents to what this technology can do. So as with any other technology that Congress tries to regulate, it's a very, very hard task.
1: Real quickly, before I let you go, do you see any movement happening on this in the near future?
7: Not before the midterms, not before next year. I don't think so.
1: All right. Ashley, really appreciate it. Thank you.
7: Thank you.
1: Still ahead here on CNN this morning, the Supreme Court blocking Trump's effort to significantly alter mail-in voting just before, of course, the midterm elections. Will this, though, actually end Trump's push to take control? We're going to ask the chair of the Texas Democratic Party, plus Senator Mitch McConnell back on the Hill after months away. So is his return this week enough to put questions about his health to rest?

0: to you.
1: 800-821-4000.
2: The Supreme Court just blocked President Trump's plan to change how mail-in ballots are sent just weeks before the midterms. Those new rules would have given the Postal Service the power to withhold ballots that didn't meet new federal requirements. Election officials, including some Republicans, argued that attempting to implement the rule now would almost certainly lead to mistakes, delays, and confusion for both voters and election officials. So did the Supreme Court just avert a midterm crisis? Joining me to discuss, Kendall Scudder, chair of the Texas Democratic Party. Nice to have you with us this morning. I know you've called this dangerously disruptive. But the reality is the fight here likely not over, especially when you read that dissent opinion from Justice Alito suggesting that the next step, of course, could be Congress. Is that what you're preparing for?
3: Well, I mean, we always have to prepare for just about any scenario in this administration, but it's administering elections is very clearly delineated for states. This has been hashed through a lot. But of course, Donald Trump, the confines of the law never stops him from doing what he would like to do. In a state like Texas, our Secretary of State can't even turn over an accurate voter roll. So I don't know how they think the federal government would be able to effectively administer it when our elections administrator can't even give you an accurate list of who can and can't vote.
2: Some of the numbers that we're seeing certainly raise eyebrows, if not concerns, when it comes to the confidence that Americans have in elections. It's important. I don't think we can restate enough. The instances of voter fraud are incredibly small in this country. Issues with mail-in voting, also incredibly small when we look at this. But if we look at this latest Quinnipiac polling, in terms of where things stand, the number of voters who said that they were somewhat concerned there would be widespread voter fraud in the upcoming election really jumped from what we saw in 2022. In 2026, it was it's now at 29% say they're very concerned. More than 50% say they're somewhat concerned. That's up 10 points from 2022. Have Democrats been doing enough to counter that messaging?
3: Well, I mean, I think it's really hard to counter that messaging when you constantly have misinformation flying all over the place. I mean, it's strange, really, to hear a party that is in control of every lever of government because they won elections, challenging whether or not elections can be fairly conducted. It only seems to be after they lose elections that they get upset. But for some reason right now, they're complaining about elections that they all won. They've become conspiracy theorists, and those conspiracy theories are starting to permeate. So what's important on all of us, I think, who are just trying to make sure we have free, fair, effective elections, is to just make sure that they are run efficiently and that people are having access to legal ballots as much as we possibly can, because this is what our system is. And until folks like Donald Trump can actually pinpoint what the problem is, there isn't really one to fix.
2: A bipartisan committee of over 250 current and former members of Congress sent a letter last week urging the Supreme Court to block the legislation. Do you see an opportunity here to work across party lines moving forward?
3: I mean, I sure hope so. Of course, I thought that gerrymandering reform was something we would have been able to work together on last year after the Texas Democrats did the quorum break. So I'm starting to lose a little bit of hope of Washington, D.C. and their ability to work together. But this is certainly something where we should. I would think that we would all hope that any legal citizen should have a right to be able to get their ballots cast. We should make it as efficient and easy for them to do that as possible. But it didn't stop them from interfering when they were trying to steal seats in Congress last summer. I don't think it's going to stop on this time. I think it's going to take Democrats capturing levers of government for us to be able to do this. And it's a shame that being responsible stewards of government falls squarely on the shoulders of Democrats these days. But here we are.
2: I also want to ask you about something that's certainly getting a lot of attention coming out of your state. The Republican nominee for Texas Railroad Commissioner Beau French posted an image after Saturday night's University of Texas football game. Big win, of course. Wasn't looking good until they came back to beat Ohio State. Writing, as you can see there, "I heard UT graduation this year looked like this. I didn't believe it. The problem is now obviously far worse than anyone imagined." In response, Congressman Chip Roy had this to say.
4: "I haven't actually looked at anything in great detail. But look, what he's elevating are concerns, obviously, about the immigration impact, about the visa impact, about what that's doing to the student body in Texas. And look, that's the question that a lot of people in Texas are concerned about."
2: That is a lot to take out of that picture. What was your reaction to that initial post?
3: I mean, Republicans are mad that Beau French said the quiet part out loud. The reality is that Texas is a state that's majority minority. We don't take kindly to people talking about our neighbors like that, to talking about the people that we work with, we worship with, we go to the bar with. Texas is a very diverse state. People like Beau French may not like it. If you don't like it, you can leave. Go to Oklahoma. Okay. The reality is we have lots of different types of folks in this state, and they all deserve to be treated with baseline dignity and respect. Beau French is a person who has a long history of treating people like this. I mean, he tweeted at one point, who's worse for Texas, Jews or Muslims? The guy is beyond. Okay. And the Republicans have nominated him to run all the oil and gas industry in the state of Texas. He had a contested primary. They knew who he was and they picked him. And so this is them having to sleep in the bed they made. And I'm sure it makes them feel really uncomfortable in a majority minority state. But until they decide that they're going to get good ideas, this is how they campaign. And they're going to have to live with this. It's really disgusting. Most Texans know it's gross. And that's why Republicans are trying to run away from it.
2: Kendall Scudder, thanks for joining us this morning.
3: Hey, thanks so much for having me.
2: As California Governor Gavin Newsom contemplates what's next, maybe a possible run for president in 2028, he says there is one Democrat he will not run against, former Vice President Kamala Harris. Newsom spoke with JNN's Jake Tapper when the two went fly fishing at a family ranch.
0: It's going to be a lot of people.
5: Yeah, it's
0: a lot of Democrats.
5: 31 flavors. And
0: you're not even the only Californian.
5: No, right. Yeah.
0: You got Rokana,
5: yeah.
0: Kamala.
5: Yeah, I don't know if she runs, but we'll see.
0: I know she's called around.
5: Yeah. But I wouldn't run if she ran.
0: If she runs, you will not?
5: Of course not. Why would I? Do that to her. I wouldn't do it to me. Why would I wouldn't do that to you? I wouldn't waste everyone's time. Who needs that?
0: What do you mean? That doesn't even make sense to me.
5: I wouldn't. But first of all, electorally, it's a gift from God for everybody else. They enjoy the hell out of it. Mutual assured destruction. It services no greater good.
2: The group chat is back. Chuck, I feel like you have to take this one first because it's fly fishing.
6: That's
2: and
6: right.
2: We know how much you love your fly fishing. But before I let you talk about your hobby, you know, I was struck by that moment. It's getting so much attention, obviously. But are either Newsom or Harris the right person for Democrats to have on the ticket in 2028?
7: There's no doubt Democrats are looking nationwide for some kind of dramatic change in our party. We want to look forward to the next generation. And, oh, by the way, Jake Tapper, when you got your fly rod, don't break your wrist. It's kind of like you're painting the wall. You go back and forth like this. And also, I'm as sure that Gavin Newsom is running for president of the United States as I am sure that Ashley Davis is wearing some pretty shoes next door to me, but they're very uncomfortable. That's how confident I am about this.
2: Now, Ashley has an excellent shoe game. I can.
6: I do. I
7: Absolutely.
6: Do.
7: I think he's running. I think he's trying to be a politician, and I think there's going to be him, one of 50 others running.
2: Yeah, I would say it's likely to be. When I look at my magic eight ball, it says, oh, yes, this will be a crowded race in 2028, Paul.
8: Yeah, I just got to compliment Tapper just for having the courage to, you know, he's a Philadelphia guy like myself. The fact that he's able to go out and fly fish. I'm sorry, Chuck, if his form wasn't great. look, what Governor Newsom is acknowledging there is something that is true. He and Kamala Harris come from the same political roots out of this, you know, the San Francisco political mafia that goes back to the Pelosi's from 40 and 50 years ago, the Getty family, Jerry Brown's family. They're in the same sandbox. Their donors are similar. To have them in the primary together, it would be kind of divisive for them. And also, he has to broaden his appeal beyond Californians, especially to the South and Southern black women in key states like South Carolina. He can't go out there and say, I'm going to try and elbow her aside if, in fact, you know, he really needs to appeal to black women in South Carolina. So there's sort of an acknowledgement of reality there. But deep down, I think he's betting that she will not run.
2: Ashley, how much of a gift is either one of those potential candidates to Republicans in 28?
6: Well, I was just going to say, I hope they both run for sure, because I think that's who we would want to run against. I've been saying for months now, Erica, and Chuck knows this, I think that our toughest candidate right now is AOC because of the excitement she brings. I'm not necessarily saying her policies, but Newsom and Kamala, they are folks that we can run against easily, especially because of kind of some of the disastrous policies in California that you can run on and make a lot of TV ads off of. But I think actually Newsom would have a better chance, though, than Kamala. And so I think he's exactly what Paul said, betting on the fact that she doesn't run.
2: It is fascinating to watch all of this unfold. Also, a lot of fun to watch the fly fishing and get your take on it, Chuck. So if you would like to further critique Jake's form or hear more of the conversation with Governor Newsom, be sure to watch Out of Office. Jake's going to have more of these unconventional interviews with political figures from both sides of the aisle. It's streaming now with your all-access subscription on CNN. So it turns out Mitch McConnell has been cited back on the Hill.
9: I must admit, I would hear some decades actually dodging the question. I wasn't sure I may have to be here today. I'm glad to see you. Time to get back to work. Thank you, God, for this conversation.
2: Ashley, well, as we know, McConnell's been absent for nearly 3 months. A lot of questions here about his ability to serve. In a statement on social media, he wrote that while he's not quite 100%, he'll, quote, do my best to be president for tough votes when our conference needs me. Ashley, he's back. But overall, when you look at the way this has been handled, including the lack of communication from McConnell and his office, does this answer any of those questions about whether he's fit to serve?
6: I think that's the biggest issue, Erica, was kind of the lack of communications. But one of the things I really want to make sure, he is our longest serving leader, whether you believe in his politics or not. I just hope that the last 3 months don't identify him of all the good that he has done, at least on our side of the aisle, over, you know, his tenure. And I think that number one issue is we've seen this happen before, and this goes back to term limits and when people should leave. We've had many people over the years be ruled out in hospital beds for important votes and everything else. The important thing for Mitch McConnell, though, is I don't think his mental decline is happening like his physical health. So from everything that I've heard from inside baseball here in Washington, his mental state is still solid. But listen, he's done really in a couple months. He's back this week for the farm bill vote coming out of committee, and probably maybe one or two appropriations committee votes. And so that's, I don't know how much longer he'll be here unless there is an important vote, as he said.
2: You bring up the farm bill. It failed to advance out of the Senate Agricultural Committee, planning to reconvene to discuss later this week. Paul, how important is it? You know, he talked about being there for the tough votes. How important is it that he is there for this specifically?
8: This is a more party line bill that they have crafted. And without McConnell in that committee, it falls to a tie vote and it can't advance. If he shows up, it advances to the full Senate. But there, it's still going to face a filibuster 60-vote hurdle, so this isn't super crucial. McConnell has sort of not helped himself here by treating his health, and he's done this for at least a decade now, where he treats his own health as if it's the old Soviet Politburo, and he just refuses to talk about it. He mentioned yesterday in an official statement the lingering effects of childhood polio. That's really what's been going on. It is a recurrence of what he battled as a kid, and there's all sorts of balance issues and falling and things like that. But he's just of a generation in which he refuses to talk about these things, hurting his own cause.
2: Yeah, I mean, Chuck, it is, yes, there's the generational differences in terms of what you share, what you don't. But as we've been discussing over the last several months, there are also the requirements in 2026 about your constituents and communicating with them. How much of a stain does this leave?
7: Look, I wish Senator Mitch McConnell nothing but the best, and I'm glad that he's back, and I'm glad that he's healthy. But I also can, at the same time, say that this is a great example of why there should be age limits on Congress and senators. And I would go and say federal judges. And I'm not saying term limits of 57 like old men like me. I'm talking about like 70. That should be something to make sure that those folks can have everything about them all the time, because what you're seeing now is what can happen when somebody gets sick after they've been elected to a 6-year term when they're already 75 years old. So I'm not wishing anybody any ill wills, but I think this shines a spotlight on what needs to be done with reforms in Congress.
6: If the age limit was 70, sorry, Chuck, we'd have like 10 senators.
7: That'd be maybe good. We could start over. You can hire me to elect 40 more of them.
10: Chuck's looking to drum up a little business. So we'll see how that goes. Keep us posted. How about a little group chat, my friends? Ashley, ladies first.
6: Okay, so I am actually going back to Congress this week, which is my real life. We actually are doing things. The Senate today is voting on the crypto bill and the market structure bill, which is very important. We don't know if it will pass. And then in the House, we're going to do another war powers vote and also the data center bill that kind of curbs taking electricity off the grid. So I'm actually happy that Congress is doing their job.
10: We don't hear that a lot.
6: I know. That's why I brought it up. I usually try to do something fun, but, you know, I'm just happy today.
10: Speaking of things happening, Paul, you're watching very closely in the Senate to see if something can be done about college sports.
8: Yes, it's the Protect College Sports Act, and all of this whole new world in which college athletes are making more than some professional athletes. You had guys who got cut from their NFL rosters trying to get back into college sports because there's now so much money in it, and they bounce around from school to school to school. Nobody knows if they're going to class to begin with. Ted Cruz, of all people, is the guy trying to pull together this bill. And he's even selling it on ESPN College Game Day, where he got roundly booed at the University of Texas game for that. So it's just a really important thing. We're going to watch and see if they can get it across the finish line.
10: Yeah, he got booed, ESPN taking a lot of flack also for that decision to have him on to talk about it. But it did happen in Texas. And Chuck, that tees us up beautifully for your group chat.
7: My message is for Governor Beshear. From the great state of Kentucky, you're the chairman of the Democratic Governors Association. I want to bring light to you about a great governor's race happening in Texas. If you want to run for president of the United States, you're going to need the Latino vote. And Latino voters are excited about Gina Hinojosa down in Texas. There's been a letter sent. Gina Hinojosa could be the first Latina elected governor. And it's not just because I am from Texas or that Xochitl's my best friend. It's because Gina Hinojosa can actually win. And the recent polling shows that. We need to get the Democratic Governors Association right dialed up and get him to send some money down to Texas, because Texas has funded this for so long. We'd love to see this happen. Come to the Lone Star State. Governor Beshear, hear my calls. Bring Latino voters back to the table in Texas.
10: What do you think, realistically, Chuck, what do you think you're looking at in Texas? And you've got 5 seconds.
7: Yeah, we're going to win this thing. We're going to win it by a lot. Stay tuned. Screw your wig on tight.
10: Okay, words to live by. We can't top that. Screw your wig on tight. And we'll see you next time, my friends. Thank you all. Thanks to all of you for waking up with us. I'm Erica Hill. The headlines are next.
11: The Supreme Court delivers a major blow to President Trump's agenda. The justices rejecting his plan to change how voters receive mail-in ballots with less than 50 days before the midterm elections. We are waiting for reaction from the White House and what happens next.
12: A special report from the Pentagon's official watchdog. The first formal accounting of U.S. equipment losses and damage done to U.S. bases by Iran in this ongoing war. Tracking the U.S. costs and losses this morning.
13: Way too high, way too remote, and way too close for comfort. The dramatic rescue off of a 700-foot cliff. I'm John Berman with Sarah Seidner and Kate Baldwin. This is CNN News Central.
11: We are standing by for a response from the White House after the Supreme Court handed President Trump a major blow in his battle to slap new limits on mail-in voting for the November midterms. In an unsigned opinion, the justices rejected his plan that would have given the U.S. Postal Service unprecedented power to withhold potentially millions of ballots. This comes at a critical moment when some states already sending out ballots and others mailing theirs out this very week. Some state election officials have told CNN the president's plan would have had catastrophic consequences for voters. Justice Brett Kavanaugh, a Trump appointee, wrote that the president's order could ultimately be legal, but added, quote, state and local officials do not have sufficient time to reasonably implement the rule before the elections. Justice Samuel Alito and Clarence Thomas were the only two to publicly dissent and side with the president. CNN's Elena Treen live this morning at the White House. Has there been a response yet from the White House to this loss of the Supreme Court?
14: Not yet, Sarah, but I will argue that this is one of the most significant cases we've really seen on the Supreme Court's quick turn docket in years. And it is a major loss for the president, who has been railing against mail-in voting and mail-in ballots for several years now. We know that this was all stemming from an executive order that he has signed back in the spring, essentially trying to get the U.S. Postal Service to, use this list of eligible voters that would have been made up by the Department of Homeland Security and only mail ballots to those eligible voters and send them back in. And really, the problem we saw here was that a ton of different Democratic officials, but also many Republican officials, worried not only about how this could cause major disenfranchisement across the country, but the timing of it coming so close to these midterm elections, especially now as we know that many of these ballots are already going out to voters. Now, in this most recent decision from the Supreme Court, I should note there have been many legal turns to this case and to the question of whether or not this order from the president would actually go through. The majority of justices rejected this controversial plan about how mail ballots are sent. They also rebuffed this proposal from election officials, which warned, as I mentioned, that this could have catastrophic consequences on how voting is done across the country. Now, the court said, and I think this is a key thing to keep in mind when you look at this unsigned opinion, they said that the administration is, quote, unlikely to succeed on the merits of its challenge, but offered little explanation in their three-sentence unsigned order. But essentially what that says is, you know, the most logical step that the White House would want to respond with is an appeal to this, to try and challenge what the Supreme Court has said. They're arguing, though, this is unlikely to actually go through. So the question now is, look, this doesn't seem like this is going to happen in time for the midterm elections, but there's still questions of whether or not they can try to do this leading up to the 2028 election and beyond. Sort of what we heard Justice Brett Kavanaugh argue in his concurring opinion that he had written. We'll have to see whether or not, though, the White House does try to challenge this, regardless of what the Supreme Court has said here, Sarah.
11: And I know you'll be watching it all, Elena Treen, as you always do. Thank you so much for your reporting from the White House this morning. Kate.
6: Let's get the take from CNN's senior legal analyst and former federal prosecutor Ellie Honig on this one. So, Els, what do you see in this decision? And walk us through it. And what have do you think the justices decided here with finality?
15: Well, Kate, the bottom line is the president's executive order on mail-in ballots is blocked with respect to the 2026 midterms. Had it gone into effect, this order would have given DHS and the Postal Service essentially the ability to decide who receives mail-in ballots and who can actually vote by mail. This is an unsigned order. There are only two dissenters. Not hard to do the math and conclude that there were seven justices in the majority. And there's really two bases for their opinion. First of all, the majority opinion says that the administration was unlikely to prevail on the merits, meaning translation, essentially, this executive order is likely, not definitely, but likely unconstitutional because the Constitution gives the power to run election to the states, not to the federal executive branch. And the second consideration, Justice Kavanaugh says this explicitly, is basically it's just too late to do this, and this would cause chaos if we tried to implement it in time for the 2026 midterms. So bottom line, that executive order is off. It is blocked for now for the 2026 midterms.
6: But Ellie, anyone who's been watching this knows that it was just a few weeks ago that the Supreme Court actually gave the green light to the administration to move ahead with the plans of overhauling the mail-in ballot system. So what changed?
15: Right. 3 weeks ago, this dispute came to the Supreme Court, and they said at that point, we're not ruling because it's premature, because things had not progressed far enough that the harm that the challengers, primarily a group of Democratic states, were complaining of. They said it's all hypothetical and abstract at that point. Since then, though, in these last few weeks, the Postal Service has gone from just receiving an executive action to actually publishing a rule, a formal rule in the Federal Register. And now the court apparently thinks that things have progressed far enough that they were able to give that decision last night, which again does block this executive order from going into effect for this November's midterms.
12: What does it mean, could it mean, for after the midterms, for 2028?
15: Yeah, this is not over yet. This executive order absolutely remains in effect and could go into play if it can be properly implemented for the 2028 presidential and congressional elections. I will say, though, the Trump administration got a really bad indicator last night because, again, if you look at the majority opinion, it says not only will this cause chaos in 2026, but it also says this argument that the government is making, that the Trump administration is making, is unlikely to succeed, which is just another way of saying we think this executive order is probably unconstitutional. You cannot take the ability to run elections away from the states and hand it over to the federal executive branch. And so if that ends up being the ultimate ruling, then this whole executive order will fail for 2026, will fail for 2028 and any other time. So it's a bad indicator for the Trump administration, but this litigation certainly will continue after the 26 midterms with an eye towards 28.
12: Yeah, it's great to see Els. Thank you so much, John.
13: All right, some of the setbacks could be permanent. A new internal report on the impact of the U.S. war in Iran, including low weapon stockpiles and base damage. And put the name back on or else. The president's supporters at the Kennedy Center say the arts mecca could close as soon as today if the Trump name does not go back on. And then not the time for a nap. New video shows a bus driver appearing to fall asleep just before crashing into a tree.

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1: All right, new this morning, a report released by the official Pentagon watchdog is giving a first real look at the damage sustained by U.S. forces since the war with Iran began in February. The report issued by the Pentagon Inspector General assessed that Iranian strikes damaged and destroyed hundreds of structures at U.S. bases across the region. It also acknowledged the depletion of key U.S. munition stockpiles, matching earlier CNN reporting. With us now, CNN National Security Reporter Davis Winkie. Davis, what are you learning on this front?
2: Good morning, John. You're right. This is honestly one of the first official looks we're getting on a lot of these details. And what we're seeing is confirmation of a lot of things that we'd previously identified through open source things like satellite imagery and stuff. One of the key things in this report, it's the first acknowledgement that hundreds of buildings on U.S. bases across the region were destroyed as part of this conflict. And that's led to changes in the way that the U.S. military is accustomed to doing operations across the Middle East. One example is that U.S. forces have grown accustomed to being able to use Army helicopters for real-time medical evacuation when people are injured. But one of the things detailed in the report is that the Army actually had to pull its medical evacuation helicopters out of bases in Iraq and Kuwait due to the threats posed by Iranian weapons. This was also one of the first clear-eyed official acknowledgments of munition shortages that are resulting as part of this war. I'll note that there aren't a lot of details on the shortages within the report itself, but CNN's reported that a lot of these shortages have been in key defensive munitions such as Patriot interceptors and THAAD interceptors, which are used to shoot down incoming aerial threats such as ballistic missiles or drones. However, the report is at the unclassified level provides a incomplete picture here. It's missing some aircraft that we're aware were destroyed, and there's no cost estimate, actually, for the damage to U.S. bases, John.
1: That's pretty notable, no cost estimate there. But, Davis, you keep on saying this is the first look. Why? Why is it the first look if this war has been going on since February?
2: John, it's an interesting question, and part of it comes down to the way that this Pentagon has chosen to approach communication with the public and with the media. As we all know, there hasn't been a Pentagon press briefing on the conflict for months at this point. And there

0: over the weekend of the pilot of the weapons officer in the F-15 shot down over Iran. That was an opportunity for Secretary Hegseth and General Kane to really get up there and also get their talking points across about the war. So this report then represents the first official acknowledgement of a lot of things that have come to be understood through media reporting. And, you know, we'll keep looking for it and keep everyone informed.
1: It's interesting. It's a good point. Different messaging than we saw in 60 Minutes, to be sure. Davis Winky, great reporting this morning. Thank you very much. Sarah?
2: All right. Thank you, John. Ahead, breaking overnight, weapons in space for the first time. We're also hearing the U.S. military confirm it has weapons in space and will use them for national security. So what are they and how many are already in orbit? And after a three-month absence, Senator Mitch McConnell returning to the Senate, what he is saying about his role. Those stories and more ahead.
3: Bobby Flay has assembled elite chefs

0: Sunday at 9 on CNN and next day on the CNN app.
1: Fiscal collapse, bankruptcy, and hundreds of millions of dollars potentially wasted, they say. That is what the Trump-appointed Kennedy Center board says is at stake for the iconic Performing Arts Center. That is unless, they say, Trump's name is added back to it. If not, the president says he won't be able to, quote, lead the fiscal rescue of the Kennedy Center, forcing it possibly to close, maybe even be demolished. CNN's Sundar Sarfati has much more.
2: Today, the Kennedy Center board will be meeting, and we have known for quite some time the dire financial straits the center has been in. But we now have this new significant warning that will come from Kennedy Center leaders and will be presented at the board meeting today, warning that they may not be able to pay payroll, that they won't be able to cover basic building maintenance, and that the best course of action, they will argue, to avoid certain fiscal collapse is to close its door. Now, notably, this information is coming from Kennedy Center leadership that was installed by President Trump. They'll argue that the decline was not due to Trump, but because his name is not on the side of the building, and that it is Trump that they believe is needed to revive and bring back these donors. So today they will be giving the board 10 options to bring back his name to the exterior of the building. One proposed inscription writing, quote, renovation, restoration, and support by President Donald J. Trump. Another saying, quote, acknowledging the unwavering support of President Donald J. Trump and the Trump Kennedy Center Fund. And another option, quote, a legacy protected through the generosity of President Donald J. Trump. And notably, they openly acknowledge here that unless Trump gets his name, if he is not publicly recognized, that President Trump will not provide the renovation of the building. He will not oversee the renovation of the building. And all of this is still being challenged in court by those who say it is Trump himself who has derailed the Kennedy Center and the Kennedy Center mission. And this comes as there is also a status hearing this morning in that case, which could open up even more legal questions about what happens next. Sunlin Sarfati, CNN, Washington.
3: So new documents released show him obsessing over certain social media posts. So how will FBI Director Kash Patel respond this morning in face-to-face confrontations in the U.S. Senate? And a giant crane topples right in the middle of a crowded neighborhood. What happened to the workers inside?
4: I'm not looking to go to

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1: We are standing by this morning for the first reaction from President Trump after the Supreme Court dealt him a major blow on the November midterm. In an unsigned opinion, the justices blocked the president's new rules that would have given the Postal Service unprecedented power to withhold millions of mail-in ballots, potentially. Justices Alito and Thomas were the only two to publicly dissent. With us now, Senator Richard Blumenthal, a Democrat from Connecticut. He serves on the Senate Judiciary Committee. Senator, good to see you. You were speaking out against the president's actions for quite some time. You talked to a whistleblower who said it was going to be a mess if these rules did go into effect. The Supreme Court has ruled against them, at least for this election. My question to you is, what impact, though, might the rules have had already, maybe to people's faith in mail-in voting?
2: John, that is an absolutely key question. And there's no doubt that it has sowed confusion, created doubt, perhaps discouraged people from using mail-in balloting. So the word has to go out now that there will be no Postal Service screening. There's no legal authority on the part of the president, let alone the Postal Service, to in effect censor ballots and prevent them from being counted. And people should trust in mail-in balloting, despite the confusion that may have been created by the president's unconscionable pursuit of this anti-democratic assault on democracy.
1: Senator, you got a busy day. You have the hearings with Kash Patel coming up, the FBI director. And I understand you're also speaking at the Pro-Human Assembly, which is this AI-centered event. Senator Bernie Sanders is going to be there. Steve Bannon, the president's former advisor. What are your concerns about AI? And, of course, President Trump just yesterday in a whole barrage of social media posts said that people questioning the safety of AI said it's a giant hoax.
2: I've been concerned for some years. In fact, we held hearings, bipartisan hearings, Senator Hawley and I, and we have proposed a artificial intelligence risk evaluation act that would, in effect, require developers to come to an agency, the Department of Agency, for review and oversight to determine what the dangers are. And my concern are about the dangers of the autonomous rogue AI bots that may deceive and disregard their developers. Those kinds of models need to be reviewed before they are deployed generally. I'm also concerned about the displacement of workers, possible unemployment, and about the other kinds of what is called recursive self-improvement, which is the potential power of these agents to improve themselves. But bottom line here, we need some review, and it can't be voluntary on the part of big tech. I'm way past the trust me on the part of big tech, and a number of big tech leaders are now saying there should be some governmental review to make sure we achieve the promise of AI. There is a lot of potential benefit, but also avoid the perils, which are deeply disconcerting, to say the least. It's no longer science fiction. It's real. It's now. And the reports recently of those rogue agents invading Hugging Face and other possible abuses that we don't even know right now are really pretty scary.
1: President Trump says that these fears are a hoax, that people saying that there is reason to be alarmed, that it's all a hoax. And he says the only guardrails that are needed are a high IQ president, which he says he is.
2: Even with a high IQ president, I have some question about whether President Trump is one. There would still be a need for some governmental oversight. The President of the United States simply can't be the overseer or reviewer of new AI models. This technology is developing so quickly, and we are in competition with other countries. We need to make sure that the review is international in scope. Fortunately, the Chinese are recognizing the potential dangers to their regime from any sort of unregulated or unoverseen AI. So Americans ought to be deeply concerned and disconcerted by the pace and the possible perils of this technology. But there is a model here. The FDA, Food and Drug Administration, reviews pharmaceutical drugs to determine whether they are safe and effective. I have to tell you, I don't understand all the technology of pharmaceutical drugs, but I understand that a team of scientists and reviewers can determine whether a new drug is going to be safe and effective. And by and large, that system has worked. It could work better. And maybe we ought to draw some lessons from the FDA review.
1: Senator, yesterday we had a ProPublica reporter on talking to us about their report that a Russian oligarch, Umar Kremlev, paid for fireworks and a party at Donald Trump Jr.'s wedding. Something that no one seems to deny. Donald Trump Jr. put out a statement on this, said that, you know, it was a gift from a friend. Of course, this appears to be a gift from a friend who may have ties to Vladimir Putin to the tune of tens and tens of thousands of dollars there. What concerns might you have about this, and what do you see the role that Congress might have in asking questions about this, if not now, then after the midterm elections?
2: Well, we're asking questions about it now, John. We had a forum yesterday. Representative Garcia, the ranking member on the House Oversight Committee, and I, as the ranking member of the Permanent Subcommittee on Investigations in the Senate, held a spotlight forum yesterday, and the bankrolling of Donald Trump Jr.'s wedding, renting private islands and providing for fireworks, figured prominently. And we showed a photograph of the wedding party with this Russian oligarch, Umar Kremlev, highlighted in the photograph. He was there, even though he wasn't fully visible. And here's my concern. This man actually is involved in an organization that provides for re-education of abducted Ukrainian children, tens of thousands of them. In my 11 trips to Ukraine, I've met with some of these children. It is absolutely stomach-turning, kidnapping, abducting children. This man is bankrolling the wedding of the president's son. And as we all know, there's no free lunch. There's always a quid pro quo. Mm-hmm. And the president and his family are going to owe him something. He's closely tied to Vladimir Putin. He's an oligarch in Russia. It is deeply dangerous, in fact, a peril to our national security, that the president's son has allowed this man to, in effect, put him beholden to the Russian oligarch who may be tied closely to President Putin.
1: Senator Richard Blumenthal from Connecticut, thanks for your time this morning. Sarah?
3: All right, thank you so much, John. This morning, a new whistleblower has come forward saying federal agents may have broken state laws as they take part in a homeland security effort to find non-citizen voters with just weeks to go before the midterm elections. The push began late last month when agents were told to look at non-citizens and naturalized U.S. citizens who may have registered or voted before they were naturalized. Now, the whistleblower alleges the process has relied on dubious data, and agents are kept in the dark about where the data comes from. Training materials also instruct agents to use state voter registration portals to obtain information, potentially violating state law. Senate Democrats have demanded that DHS stop this operation.
4: They're doing this to build cases against individuals at the rate of 5 cases per hour. That's their charge. That's their quota. One case every 12 minutes. That's not exactly a lot of time in which to conduct a thorough investigation.
3: CNN legal analyst and criminal defense attorney Joey Jackson joining us now to talk us through this. Now, give us some sense of what this whistleblower is alleging that these federal agents are up to.
5: Yeah, good morning to you, Sarah. So this could be problematic for a number of reasons, right? Certainly the federal government does have an interest, even though elections are administered by state and local law enforcement. But this is an operation that ICE or Homeland Security Investigations, rather, is doing to make an assessment as to whether non-citizens are voting. Not to suggest that they can't do it, but you have to be careful with respect to the tactics employed. How are you doing this? And so how are they? The allegation is, in addition to what we just heard, which that they're rushing through this and trying to do too much in too little time, but specifically they are identifying themselves in a material false way. In some instances, according to this whistleblower, they are giving the indications, the investigators are, that they are in fact the voter, right? That's number one. Or number two, they're indicating that they got the lawful authority from the voter. That's a no-no, because you have these privacy laws in place. And let's make no mistake about it, federal officials need to follow the law. And if they don't follow the law, then they certainly can be held accountable as well. So they have to tread lightly with respect to getting the information they need, but getting it in a lawful, proper way that's authorized by law.
3: What exactly can the state do to respond to this? Because this whistleblower is intimating that they may have already broken some state laws. And what does it mean for the voters?
5: Yeah, I think we're seeing state pushback in a number of ways, right? Just taking a step back from that. We're seeing state pushback with respect to the states even cooperating in terms of handing over information to the federal government, right? Yes, the federal government, as I noted, has an interest in investigating, but sending out blanket information saying we want this data, it's been blocked, right? You have states that have refused to provide it. You have lawsuits by the federal government saying, no, you're going to give it to us, that have been dismissed. So we're seeing the pushback on that level, not even giving them the information. Now, with regard to investigators who are actually doing this, I think you could see local officials, state officials who investigate themselves and push back in the way of viable prosecutions. The fact is that federal government, right, has a significant, as we know, right, Justice Department and everything else, and they have all kind of tools. But you cannot just, Sarah, because you believe, and there's no widespread indication this is the case, that there's all this fraud, employ whatever tactics you want, even though they're offensive to state law. And so I think you could see local prosecutors get involved. This is a big deal, and it's happening very close to the midterms. And of course, there are those other implications, non-legal, but more political, voter intimidation, suppressing voter turnout, and doing all those things, which, hey, by the way, they matter. Because at the end of the day, you may not get, you know, the information you're seeking or be able to block it. But if people stay home, did you not win anyway?
3: Right. And if they're using unreliable information and they hurt a voter who was legally able to vote, there's all kinds of huge repercussions from that, depending on the numbers and on the individual voter. Joey Jackson, thank you so much.
5: Of course,
3: I do appreciate you walking us
5: thank
3: through
5: you.
3: That. Appreciate you. Kate?
6: So Senator Mitch McConnell is back on Capitol Hill. And yes, that is news because he's not been there for 3 months now, an extended absence that sparked a lot of speculation about his ability to serve. He is 84 years old, and he has said that he was hospitalized in June after a fall and then faced a setback from a bout of pneumonia. McConnell was noticeably thinner and frail as he was moving about the Hill yesterday in a wheelchair, and he spoke briefly with reporters there.
7: I'm glad to see you. Time to get back to work.
6: Now, Mitch McConnell has already said that he is not running for re-election, and he admits that he is still not back to 100%. He put out also an additional statement saying, in part, that my recovery has been a long and often frustrating process. The lingering effects of childhood polio haven't made it any easier. Also this, there are new findings coming out this morning about the now shuttered Florida immigration detention facility that was known as Alligator Alcatraz. A federal watchdog report is out and revealing that nearly 80 immigrant detainees were locked inside small metal enclosures, cages, just 18 square feet of space. Florida officials called them calming areas. Inspectors called the practice unprecedented and inhumane. CNN's Priscilla Alvarez has much more on what's coming out now.
8: A new Department of Homeland Security Inspector General report reveals disturbing conditions at Alligator Alcatraz. That was a facility that was quickly erected in Florida last year and then closed in June of this year. Now, this was a visit that the inspectors took in January, where they found cramped conditions among detainees, as well as lack of access to clean water, among other concerns. But perhaps most revealing was the small metal enclosures that they observed while on their visit. Those enclosures, according to facility staff, were used as, quote, calming areas. They also said that some detainees chose to be in those enclosures. Now, again, there were enclosures, according to this report, that were indoors, as well as at least two that were outdoors, according to the IG. What was stunning, however, about this observation, they say, is that it is a practice unlike any they have seen before. Now, quoting here from one part of the report where they say the use of such restrictive spaces is highly unconventional and does not align with standards for humane treatment. Now, we asked the state of Florida about this report as well because they, according to the Department of Homeland Security, were charged with daily operations of the facility. And they said, quote, the left-wing media wants to focus on a confinement area for violent criminal aliens who have proven they cannot remain peaceful while awaiting deportation. While it adheres to all federal standards for criminal confinement, we'd make it even smaller if we could. Now, I will note that it is the Inspector General that highlighted these small metal enclosures in its report. And it also noted concerns about what standards Florida was complying with in holding ICE detainees and trying, and rather the inspectors trying to track down what exactly they were using to base the standards of living on in this alligator Alcatraz facility. Now, again, this was a visit that took place in January of this year. The facility has since closed. The Florida Governor Ron DeSantis had said previously that the facility was only meant to be temporary, but these concerns add to those that had already been expressed by Democratic lawmakers, detainees, and family members about what detainees experienced while they were held at this facility. Priscilla Alvarez, CNN, Washington.
1: All right, new questions this morning. After a major rule change on climate protections, President Trump's EPA announced it will no longer limit the planet heating pollution that power plants produce, arguing that changing the regulations will help lower electricity bills for millions of Americans. CNN Chief Climate Correspondent Bill Weir is here. This is a big change.
9: Yeah, we'll get to the electricity bill part of it, but we should, just for context, know the Trump administration, one of their first acts was to set up a portal for big polluters to get exemptions to the Clear Air Act, right? And ever since then, they've really been trying to dismantle the Clean Air Act entirely. This is all part of Project 2025. It was laid out, but we'll put it up on the screen. This rolls back these Biden-era pollution rules, which would have not only helped contain climate crisis as we know it, the climate change that we're seeing the impacts of now, but also human health at the ground level. It wants to eliminate these for the next administration and beyond going forward. The new rules, of course, are intended to prop up coal plants and gas-fired power plants, and they say this will lower electricity bills. But any energy expert will tell you that in industrial scale, utility scale, clean energy, solar power, wind, and battery storage is now cheaper than coal and gas across the world, really. And now these new rules will add about 6 gigatons of carbon dioxide to the blanket in the sky by 2050. So every 1 gigaton makes the disasters we've been seeing that much worse. This adds a whole lot more.
1: Yeah, and again, this is long-term impact we're talking here. We did just have the hottest summer on record, yes?
9: Yeah, and it's just going to keep going up. This is just the opening attractions for that, not counting the El Nino that's layered on. But when this was announced, the Biden administration said this will just save, because two things come out of a smokestack, right? There's the carbon pollution that heats up the life for everybody. And then there's the ground level smog, the particulates, the arsenic, the mercury, that this rule would have prevented 1,200 deaths by the year 2035 alone, would have saved $120 billion in health benefits through 2047 there. So this costs in big ways and small ways, near term, long term right now. And again, the Trump administration just paid nearly $4 billion to European wind companies not to build wind energy. That energy would have brought electricity bills down. It's now more expensive to run a coal-fired power plant in 2026.
1: Major, major changes. Again, Bill Weir, thank you very much for reporting on all this. Sarah?
3: All right, thank you so much. Do not look down. The daring cliff rescue after a hiker fell 700 feet, and you see where he landed, injuring himself. And the winners, the history makers, and the person dressed as the actual statuette. We have all the big moments from the Primetime Emmy Awards.
10: We're going to do something that's never, ever been done.

0: On our radar for you, a terrifying drop from a sheer cliff in California. A rock climber recovering from injuries. He was then rescued from a 700-foot cliff in the Sierra National Forest. Body cameras captured this dramatic rescue as crews were able to hoist the climber finally to safety.
1: He's ready to go. Easy right to center. Easy right to center. All right. Here we go. Load. 3, 2, 1. Load is on. Positive. Ready to climb.
2: Power is good.
1: And normal departure. Same as last time. Hoisting.
0: Whew, that gives you the heebie-jeebies. Officials say the climber did suffer injuries and was taken to the hospital for those injuries. Also, a massive 85-foot drilling rig crane collapsed in the middle of a Miami neighborhood. Four people were hospitalized because of it, including the rig operator who jumped out right before the crash. The rig hit three cars, causing one of the vehicles to catch fire. An investigation is underway as to how that happened. And new video released by the NTSB showing exactly what happened during a helicopter crash in Utah. Oof, back in May. You see that terrifying moment there. An investigation has determined that it was a flight instructor's failure to maintain control of the helicopter while adjusting its engine, Governor, that led to this bizarre, horrifying looking crash there. You can see it here, the helicopter striking the ground, bouncing and spinning out of control. Remarkably, both people on board, the flight instructor and the student he was training, somehow only suffered minor injuries there. And the world just got a little less fabulous. Fashion icon Bob Mackie has died. The designer was known for his bold designs, especially for Cher, including that iconic bodysuit in the If I Could Turn Back Time music video. He dressed music royalty, including Diana Ross, Dolly Parton, and Tina Turner. And more recently, Sabrina Carpenter and Miley Cyrus. Those creations earned him nicknames like Sultan of Sequins and Guru of Glitter. Mackie won 9 Emmys and was nominated for 3 Academy Awards for his costume design work. He died at 87 years old. And I'm sure, John, you probably have an outfit. You're not going to show us, but you'd look good. You'd look good in one of those sparkly numbers.
3: Yeah, a body sleeve. I wear it almost every day to deliver the news, Sarah. Thank you very much for that. Holy wow, Patrick Mahomes. Torn ACL, no problem. Patrick Mahomes was so good right out of the bat last night. With us now, Andy Schulz. Yeah. I mean, the fact that he ran for a touchdown is one of his first plays after getting surgery.
4: I mean, Berman, apparently you can just tear an Achilles or an ACL, and now it's just 6 months. Yeah. You know, it used to be a year and a half. Now it's just 6 months. Science is great, right? But, you know, last season, you know, ended the run of 7 straight AFC Championship games for Mahomes and the Chiefs. You know, was the dynasty over, or was it just a blip on the radar? Based on last night, may have just been a blip. Tom Cruise, he was in the house for this one, sitting with Taylor Swift for the first half of the game. How would Mahomes look in his first action since tearing that ACL back in December?
3: This is crazy.
4: Yeah, answer the question on the 10th snap of the game, scrambling for a 15-yard touchdown. Took some hits, too, but that gave the Chiefs a 7-0 lead.
5: Running, like I said, I wasn't going to, and then going for the end zone, it kind of gave me that confidence that I can go out there and be myself. I just wanted to play. Like, I've done so much rehab and so much work to kind of put myself in this position. I just wanted to get out there and play. Like, this is what you do it for. And that was definitely the moment physically to kind of say that all this work's paid off. Like, I didn't feel anything.
4: Yeah, it looked like the doctors did a great job on that surgery. Now, this game was reigning Super Bowl MVP Kenneth Walker's Chiefs debut. And boy, was it a good one. Third quarter on 4th and 1, he busted to the outside. 60 yards for the touchdown. Walker finished with 173 yards rushing. Also caught a touchdown, too. And later in the quarter, Mahomes finds his buddy Travis Kelce, sheds a tackle. He goes 59 yards. This is his longest reception since 2021. And that had his wife, Taylor, jumping up and down in the suite. It was a fun night in Kansas City for the Chiefs. They crushed the Broncos 31-10. All right, meanwhile, here in New York, Pete Alonso taking on the Mets for the first time in his career. Got a hero's welcome to Citi Field. Fans were chanting his name. They gave him multiple standing ovations every time he came up to the plate. Alonso played in New York for the first 7 years of his career. He's the team's all-time leader in home runs. He went hitless in the Orioles 2-1 win. He's one home run shy of 300. It'd be pretty cool if he's able to do it tonight or tomorrow while he's playing the Mets. All right, and finally, Aaron Judge. He came back last week after missing the entire summer with that rib injury, and last night finally left the yard again. This was Judge's first home run since May 24th. The Yankees beat the Twins 8-3, and in the process, clinched their record 61st postseason berth, ninth in 10 years. And then the champagne party was on in the clubhouse afterwards. And Berman, I know one of your favorite things in the world is watching the Yankees celebrate. I thought we were going to play that video for the rest of the hour.
3: I just have some more stats for you here. Do you know that it's been 16 years since the Yankees won a World Series? It's their second longest drought ever. I mean, it's got to be just humiliating. I mean, I can't imagine the feeling.
4: I actually talked to Aaron Boone last week, and he said, you know, he does feel the pressure that, that they have not won a World Series title since 2009.
3: An emptiness.
4: The big smile on your face. How many have the Red Sox won since 2009?
3: Two.
4: Yeah,
3: two. 2018. I mean, two really great ones. Though, and then they won two right before that also, which makes four this century. To the Yankees, what? I'm just saying.
4: I think you're counting.
3: I mean, who's counting? Andy Schulz, it's great to see you in person. Come back anytime with more on this. Kate?
2: Let's go to this. History was made during last night's Primetime Emmy Awards. TV's biggest night brought Jean Smart her fifth straight win for Best Actress in a Comedy for her role in Hacks. She is now the only actress to have ever won for every single season of a show.
6: Okay, just the men stay standing. The girls get to sit down. I'm serious. No, I'm serious. Every time this happens, I think of the girls are going, oh, I just got comfortable. Why did she have to? Oh, my God. You got your Spanx and your corset and your tape and your thing, the shoes that are cutting your toes off. You're going, oh, my God, she's not that good. You just stood up because she's old.
2: Smart and Allison Janning also made history. Each actress won their eighth award, tying the all-time record for most acting wins. But the biggest winner, perhaps, of the night was Apple TV's show, Widow's Bay, the wild horror-slash-dark comedy set in New England. The show picked up 14 trophies, including Best Actor for Matthew Rhys. He also won in the limited series The Beast in Me, making him the first man to win two lead actor categories in the same year. HBO's The Pitt also took home Best Drama Series, and actor Noah Wiley took home Best Lead Actor in a Drama. No man, though, got a bigger standing ovation than Michael J. Fox, who accepted the Bob Hope Humanitarian Award for his work in Parkinson's research. He thanked the crowd for being so open to him continuing to act as he battles the disease. A new hour of CNN News Central starts now.
3: Supreme setback. The highest court in the land tells the president he can't use the post office to restrict mail-in voting in this election. We are standing by this morning for new presidential reaction. And brand new reporting from the Pentagon reveals a first real look at just how much damage has been done to U.S. forces and weapon stockpiles in the war in Iran, why some of the setbacks could be permanent. And when simply being awake is a basic job requirement. New video appears to show a driver falling asleep, bus driver, just before crashing into a tree. I'm John Berman with Kate Baldwin and Sarah Seidner. This is CNN News Central.
2: All right, it's been a standby this morning to see what the president says now. We're standing by for the first reaction and response from the White House after the Supreme Court rejected the president's plan to impose new limits on how people mail in vote this November midterm. The unsigned opinion from the Supreme Court justices blocks that order that would have given the U.S. Postal Service power to withhold potentially millions of ballots. The timing of all this is clearly, obviously significant. With some states already sending out ballots, others starting this week, some state elections officials have told CNN that the president's plan was going to be creating chaos for them to try to basically rebuild the railroad while they're in the midst of rolling these things out. Justices Samuel Alito and Clarence Thomas were the only two to publicly dissent inside with the president on this. Justice Brett Kavanaugh, who was appointed by President Trump, suggested that the president's order might be legal, but wrote, quote, state and local election officials do not have sufficient time to reasonably implement the rule before the elections. The question now, what happens now? Could the administration try again? We will see. Sarah?
0: All right. Thank you so much, Kate. Joining me now is Senator Dick Durbin of Illinois. He is the top Democrat on the Senate Judiciary Committee. Thank you for being here. Going on what's happened with the Supreme Court, are Democrats prepared for the Trump administration to potentially push for changes to mail-in ballot systems again, but this time for the next election, the 2028 presidential election?
7: We are prepared for the likelihood that this president will do everything in his power to discourage people from voting, to not count the votes that are cast, to question the qualifications of voters at every level. He is desperate because he knows that this is a referendum on his leadership, and he is doing poorly with the American people. So he's trying to put his own political stamp on this election and discourage people from voting. It's not working.
0: Look, you just mentioned some of the things that you see that the president is doing, and there's a new whistleblower who has come forward saying that federal agents may have broken state laws scouring personal voter information to try and find non-citizen voters. The accusation also includes that the agents may be using dubious data in order to do this. Do Democrats have a plan to secure voter rights? Do you think this is something that needs to be brought up in Congress and have something done, a law put forward on this?
7: We have tried to bring this up a number of times. The right to vote is critical to citizenship, and this president is clearly on a mission to discourage people from voting and to not count all the votes that are cast. I think this is the most serious challenge to our basic constitutional form of government since the Civil War. I think it's that serious. And yes, we're doing everything we can, but as a minority party, we need more votes.
0: You have had this week a round of top tech leaders warning that AI could end humanity as we know it and that regulation must happen and fast. But the president is calling their description a hoax. Here's some of what he said on the social media site. The only control or guardrails that AI needs is a strong and smart, high IQ president. And the USA has that in spades. It says the Trump administration has stopped AI people from doing bad or potentially bad things, like Dario from Anthropic, who is now pretending to be a perfect little angel. He has come out saying, look, something must be done. Regulation must happen. If this is as dangerous as the tech industry is telling us, shouldn't this be a top priority for Congress?
7: Absolutely. And for this president to assert once again he's a stable genius, and we shouldn't worry a bit when the experts in the field tell us that there could be disastrous consequences if we don't get involved in the progress of this scientific investigation. Listen, we've asked on the Democratic side in the Senate through Senator Schumer for a briefing, a bipartisan briefing this week, to sit down and quickly get the lay of the land as to what we're doing to protect the American people from this threat. It is very real. It's being brought to us by people who are experts in the field. And the president's sloughing it off does not give me any confidence whatsoever.
0: Look, Congress does not tend to move very quickly, especially now. So is there any chance that you will be able to do this in time, as these AI companies and leaders are saying it's got to be done quickly?
7: Well, you put your finger on it, and you can understand that when the House of Representatives is leaving this week until after the election, and the Senate has a couple weeks of business under this Republican leadership, there's little time for us to act. That's why I think Senator Schumer's plea to the administration to give us a briefing on this as quickly as possible on a bipartisan basis is timely and important that we do it now.
0: Look, you're going to have a hearing shortly, so thank you for being here right now to question FBI Director Kash Patel. What are the questions that you think need to be answered and that the American public need to know?
7: Kash Patel is unqualified to lead the FBI. I voted against his nomination, and he has proven it in the time that he served as head of that agency. This is one of those highly respected law enforcement agencies in the world. He has dragged it into the dirt. The men and women who are risking their lives to keep us safe in law enforcement deserve better. They're being used for political purposes. They're pursuing political conspiracies at Patel's direction. And he is trying to lead a lifestyle with the plane given him as head of the FBI that basically might validate the playboy of the Western world, but makes no sense when it comes to keeping America safe.
0: What do you want to know from him? What is something that is glaring to you that he is doing that you disagree with and think is dangerous?
7: Let's try this one. You remember when people were being killed in the streets of Minneapolis and Chicago and other cities by DHS and ICE agents? Do you remember the investigation that followed? Of course you don't, because there was no investigation. There's been a belief that if it's being done by the Trump administration, they should not be held accountable. My question to him is why? If you're head of the investigative agency, when federal agents kill people in the streets for simply demonstrating, why aren't you following up on this? That's one of the first items of priority.
0: And certainly in Minneapolis, in the state of Minnesota, the state is looking into one of those cases, investigating it, but not the federal government. Senator Dick Durbin, thank you so much for taking the time this morning. We will look forward to taking your hearing live for a bit. We appreciate you. John?
3: All right, a woman killed by a man police say stalked her for months, going as far as getting a copy of her key and breaking into her apartment before gunning her down. And then don't look up. For the first time, really, the U.S. military confirms the existence of weapons in space. And a suspect crashes a stolen car, but wait, there's more. He then steals a police cruiser and ends up crashing into a house with people sleeping inside. That's a busy day.

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1: This morning, the families of victims of the deadly mid-air collision near Reagan National Airport, those families will be on Capitol Hill. They're expected to call for aviation safety reforms. The crash between a Black Hawk helicopter and passenger jet killed 67 people. CNN's Pete Montine, who has been covering the story since the accident itself, every aspect of the investigation, Pete, is with us this morning. What do we expect to see today, Pete?
2: Well, John, nearly 600 days since that crash, and this is a big increase in pressure to make major aviation safety changes that haven't been implemented in the aftermath. The families of those killed on American Eagle Flight 5342 will be joined today by about a dozen members of Congress, including Senator Ted Cruz, who's the top Republican on the Senate committee overseeing the FAA. He's been out front and calling for the FAA to further mandate the technology called ADS-B-N. NTSB Chair Jennifer Homendy says it could have alerted the passenger jet crew 59 seconds before impact, the helicopter crew 48 seconds before impact. Requiring ADS-B-N was one of the NTSB's 50 safety recommendations after this crash. And now, in a new letter to FAA Administrator Brian Bedford, Homendy says she is, quote, disappointed that the FAA did not commit to such a requirement. Remember, the NTSB cannot make safety changes on its own. It can only recommend changes. And a mandate like this would have to come from the FAA or an act of Congress. The FAA has, or sorry, the NTSB rather, has classified the FAA's response to this recommendation as open, unacceptable response. So these families have a lot of new firepower now. The House and Senate have both passed separate aviation safety bills that include ADS-B in requirements, but the two chambers have not yet agreed on a final bill to send to the president. FAA Administrator Brian Bedford did not respond in a letter to the NTSB on its open recommendations, did not address the call for ADS-B in. He is on the Hill today in a House Appropriations hearing about upgrading the nation's air traffic control system. Another big push born out of this crash. He said that he needs another $10 billion to do that. He'll likely be asked about these open NTSB recommendations. John.
1: Yeah, people pushing for some of these changes for a long time now. Pete Montine, great to see you. Thank you for sharing your reporting on this. Kate?
3: There's a new report out giving a first look into, a real first official look, if you will, into how much the Iran war is costing and how much damage it is doing to U.S. troops, resources, assets, and the footprint overseas. This coming from the Pentagon's official watchdog. That's coming up. Plus, California governor is now talking about 2028. A lot of people are paying attention, which Democrat Gavin Newsom says he would not run against.
4: I'm not looking to go to the

0: So this morning, police say a woman in California was killed by a man who had stalked her for months, and it's now triggering a kind of national debate and a much-needed discussion. The suspect is an undocumented immigrant who took his own life after police tracked him down. DHS is blaming California's sanctuary policies, while the woman's grieving family is asking if more could have been done. CNN's Nick Watt has the story.
1: I'll get to the politics in a second, but the facts are these. Shalina Takur was 38 years old, shot dead, broad daylight, 3 o'clock in the afternoon at a mall in California. Now, the Sacramento County Sheriff released a grainy surveillance camera video of the incident. They say that Takur was accosted by this man who had been

0: stalking her, they say, for months, accosted. She tried to run. He drew a firearm, shot her. She hit the ground. He shot her again. Rohit, the suspect here, allegedly fled the scene. He was tracked by police using license plate recognition, and he died of a self-inflicted gunshot wound. Now, the stalking allegedly began back in January. Apparently, Rohit had put an AirTag in Takur's car to track her. At one point, he showed up, had a key to her apartment, and got in. On another occasion, he apparently let air out of her car tires, then followed her to work to act the knight in shining armor and help her. She did have a restraining order against him since May. Now, the politics of the case are these. Rohit, this young man, allegedly came from India in 2023 and was an undocumented migrant in this country. The DHS gave a statement to CNN that reads in part, "This tragedy would have been completely avoided if it weren't for the Biden administration releasing this killer into our country." Governor Gavin Newsom, his office clapped back with this, telling us, "Trying to turn a horrific act of stalking and domestic violence into an indictment of California's sanctuary policies is not supported by the evidence and distracts from the real issues this case raises." Now, it's worth noting that undocumented migrants are arrested at a rate of less than half that of native-born Americans for violent and drug-related crimes. Now, Takur's family on a GoFundMe described her as a caring, loving, selfless, and generous young woman, dead at 38, killed allegedly by a man who had been stalking her for months. Nick Watt, CNN, Los Angeles.
1: Awful story. All right. Ahead, we are standing by for FBI Director Kash Patel to arrive on Capitol Hill as he prepares to face questions from Senate lawmakers. Will there be fireworks like the last time he was on the Hill? And a terrifying crash, a bus driver falling asleep at the wheel for a while. What happened to passengers on board after this crash? Those stories and more ahead.

0: 90s House, tomorrow night at 9 on HGTV.
1: President Trump trying to rally to get voters to the polls ahead of the midterms, obviously hoping to do that for Republicans, going as far as this promise of $5,000 to all American adults if Republicans maintain control of the House and Senate come November. A key reason the president could be digging in on this promise is poll numbers and rapidly declining numbers among some of the demographics that helped him win in 24. A notable area would be one in particular, working class Latinos. CNN's Harry Enten running the numbers on this one. So how much ground has he lost here?
2: Oh, my goodness gracious. Oy, oy, oy. No bueno if you're the president of the United States, because just take a look here. Working class Latinos, he had a massive breakthrough in 2024. He won working class Latinos. He won non-college Latino voters by a point over Kamala Harris. That's a major breakthrough for a Republican president or Republican running for president. But that win that he had, adios amigos, goodbye, see you later. Look at his net approval rating now. In an average of polls, CNN, SSRS polls across 2026, he's 42 points underwater. That is a switcheroo, Kate Baldwin, of what? 43 points shifting away from the president of the United States, his support rapidly declining, plummeting among working class Latinos, a group that helped get him elected back in 2024.
1: What, on what issues?
2: Yeah, okay. So, you know, obviously we've spoken about the economy being an issue, but one issue on which working class Latinos especially have turned against the president of the United States is the issue of immigration. There has been a massive, massive backlash, and you can see it here. Okay. Non-college Latinos, Trump, and immigration. Back in 2024 versus Kamala Harris, he was more trusted on immigration amongst this group. Look at this. He won it by 9 points. He was more trusted in this issue by 9 points. Look at his net approval rating now on immigration when it comes to working class Latinos, those Latinos who didn't graduate college. It's 47 points underwater, absolutely diving down in there into the Gulf of Mexico. Kate, you do the quick math with me here. Minus 47 plus 9, that is a shift away from the president of the United States of 56 points. You don't see shifts away from a president of the United States of 56 points unless you have done something absolutely terribly wrong in the minds of the voters. And when it comes to working class Latinos, that is Latinos without a college degree, he has done something horribly, horribly wrong. As I said at the top, no bueno for the president of the United States. He ran on immigration. He was more trusted in immigration than Kamala Harris was with working class Latinos, and now he is horribly underwater. We're talking 47 points underwater. These are terrible, terrible numbers.
1: Where are you particularly watching to see how this plays out in the midterm?
2: Right, exactly right. So this is the president of the United States. You might say, hey, I'm a Republican running for Congress. I don't necessarily have to worry about the president of the United States. He is not on the ballot. But you know what? First of all, the president wants to be on the ballot. And second off, you are running under the same party banner as the president of the United States. And we are seeing a massive shift away from Republican candidates. I mean, just take a look at Texas, okay? Texas, where, of course, Latinos make up a massive share of the population. Non-college Latino voters in Texas. Look at this. Donald Trump won that vote by 15 points. But we have a key Senate race going on between Democrat James Tallarico and Republican Ken Paxton. Look at this. James Tallarico is up by 13 points among non-college Latinos in the great state of Texas. That is a shift away of 28 points. And this is the type of movement that could help James Tallarico become the first Democrat to win a Senate race in Texas since 1988. You put together these big gains with working class Latinos for James Tallarico, along with those massive gains among whites with a college degree in Texas, and that is a winning formula for Democrats in Texas. Republicans should be running scared. Ken Paxton should be running scared. These are the types of numbers that make history for Democrats.
1: We will see. It's good to see you here. Thanks.
2: Nice to see you, Kate.
1: Sir?
3: All right. Thank you. California Governor Gavin Newsom making a definitive statement about running for president in Jake Tapper's new series, Out of Office, new streaming series. The two went fly fishing, and Newsom was clear that there is something that will stop him from running.
4: How does one even make a decision to, like, run for president?
5: I have no experience in this process, so I'm going through it.
4: I remember people thinking, oh, he should have run in 2024.
5: I wasn't ready.
4: You weren't ready?
5: No. God, no.
4: Do you think if you'd taken on Biden?
5: I would never. First of all, I wouldn't do that, and second, if I did, I would have gotten crushed because I didn't have a why. You don't have a big enough why, then you don't belong there. I'm not screwing anything up anymore, man. I mean, I know what matters in life. You know, I got four kids. It's the only thing that matters to me. They got to be on board. And if that's, forget it. If they're not on board, that's a non-starter. And then you just have to meet the moment. You got to be honest with yourself. Do you represent the zeitgeist of the moment? Or are you wasting everybody's time? And you just have to, honestly, you have to feel like you can stand on there on stage with, what, 30?
6: It's going to be a lot of people.
5: Yeah. It's
6: a lot of Democrats.
5: 31 flavors. And
6: you're not even the only Californian.
5: No, right. Yeah.
6: You got Rokana.
5: Yeah.
6: Kamala.
5: Yeah. I don't know if she runs, but we'll see.
6: I know she's called around.
5: Yeah. But I wouldn't run if she ran.
6: If she runs, you will not?
5: Of course not. Why would I? Do that to her. I wouldn't do it to me. Why would I? I wouldn't do that to you. I wouldn't waste everyone's time. Who needs that?
6: What do you mean? That doesn't even make sense to me.
5: I wouldn't. But first of all, electorally, it's a gift from God for everybody else. They enjoy the hell out of it. Mutual assured destruction. It services no greater good.
6: I mean, you do whatever you want. I don't care. But like, but like, counter argument would be like, you know, she had a shot.
5: Yeah.
6: And you've never run, and she's run twice.
5: Yeah. That'd be the approach to the campaign, certainly. That would be the case you'd make. Pretty good one, actually. You know, that's objectively true. But I know what that means. I know her base of supporters. I know her friends. The Venn diagram on that is just pure crossover. I wouldn't do that to people.
7: All right, with us now, Will Stake, and co-author of The Political Playbook, also political reporter for Axios, Steph Kite. I don't want to spend too much time on this because I have a lot else to ask you, but pretty remarkable statement right there. Steph, let me just start with you. Do you buy it? Do you buy that Gavin Newsom would not run if former Vice President Kamala Harris did run?
8: I mean, I would say I'm surprised, but he was pretty definitive in that answer, which I think is what's so interesting here. I don't think anyone was looking at the two of them and thinking that they would have some kind of deal. You know, despite the California roots, of course, you don't look at them as candidates who are necessarily super similar. But it will be interesting. It puts even more pressure on whether Kamala Harris will indeed decide to run. She's obviously taken a lot of those early steps and publicly kind of hinted at considering a run. And of course, lots of people have been looking at Gavin Newsom as a front runner for the Democratic nomination 2028. So, you know, things can change. We know that people running for president or thinking about running for president often will say one thing this early out, this far out from the actual primary season and change their minds. So that could, of course, happen. But it was fascinating to see how definitive that answer was.
7: Will, very quickly, I mean, I know everyone online last night was looking for a loophole in what he said.
9: Yeah, I'll just say this. I was literally just with Gavin Newsom in South Carolina, of all places, last week. So when I saw him on, you know, the first primary state for 2028, he certainly looked like he was running to me.
7: Yeah.
9: But I mean, what a great get for Jake Tapper. We'll have to see, you know, if that holds.
7: Yeah. Exactly. I mean, and if it doesn't hold, then people will be able to look at that and say, wait, you said this. All right. I want to talk about artificial intelligence because that's what people in the industry want to be talking about right now. It's less clear that people in Washington really desperately want to be talking about it. You both got reporting this morning in each of your publications about what might be driving President Trump's response to the AI concerns. Will, I want to start with you here. Who's the person behind the scenes that might have the biggest influence on President Trump calling all of these concerns a hoax?
9: Yeah, and it might not be necessarily surprising, but it's David Sacks, who did leave the administration earlier this year. He was the AI czar, crypto czar, and then left in March when his time as a special government employee, you know, finished. And I think there was some talk back then of whether or not he was on the outs with the president and the administration. But from what we're hearing from our sources that we reported in Playbook this morning, he's been the one that the president remains in the president's ear, especially over the last few days, really helping guide the president push back against what Sachs and the president are deeming doomers, against, you know, the kind of full force, all in, excuse the pun, on AI. And I think, you know, it's interesting that he has continued, and you had seen that in both their public responses have been rather similar. And that continues with Sachs as the main voice in the president's ear.
7: Yeah, Steph, and that's the word that is in Axios this morning, or the phrase, the war on doomers, the president's war on AI doomers. He just doesn't want to listen to this right now. What impact, Steph, do you think that might have on what Congress does or more likely doesn't do in the next few weeks?
8: I mean, to start, Congress doesn't know what to do when it comes to AI. Both parties are kind of splintered in their response. And we're seeing, you know, solutions ranging from, you know, President Trump saying we don't need to do anything, I'm the only guardrail needed, to, you know, people on the left saying we need a full stop of the development of these technologies. And there are all these different solutions in between. Of course, President Trump saying that he doesn't want to see any additional guardrails go up is going to tamp down any effort among Republicans to add some of those guardrails. There are going to be those who just stick to President Trump. And if he doesn't want more legislation, they're not going to support it. And I think also you have so many lawmakers who don't really understand the technology. They don't necessarily use it in their day to day. And it is such a complicated and quickly evolving industry that many lawmakers are just unsure how to respond to some of the concerns that these executives have put out there. So any short-term AI legislation is pretty unlikely at this point, but there are some at the top who are thinking about what needs to be done, even if it's, you know, just small steps at adding some guardrails there.
7: Very quickly, brand new New York Times Siena poll out this morning. Well, this looks like a number of things, but one number jumped out to me, and this had to do with the president's approval rating, Will. Is, you know, 38% approval, 58% or 68% disapproval. But what's staggering is the 52% strongly disapprove. 52% of people in this poll will say they strongly disapprove of President Trump. That's a serious headwind for Republicans. What do you see there?
9: I think you could just hear Republicans across the country screaming out after we just had, you know, their midterm convention where the president said, I'm on the ballot and, you know, really wants to make the midterms a referendum on himself. And I think, boy, with those numbers, like 52% strongly, that is going to weigh around their necks heading into the really worst case scenario, I think. And it really, I think, is more, fuel for Democrats who are really hoping it's going to be a blue wave. With numbers like that, I can see that really happening.
7: All right, Will Stake and Steph Kite, thank you so much for both being with us. Appreciate it. Sarah?
3: All right, thank you, John. This morning, brand new report released by the official Pentagon watchdog is giving us our first real insight into the damage sustained by U.S. forces since the war in Iran began. The report issued by the Pentagon Inspector General assessed that Iranian strikes damaged and destroyed hundreds of buildings and structures at U.S. bases across the region in just the first months of fighting. It also acknowledged the depletion of key U.S. munition stockpiles. Joining me now is CNN national security reporter Davis Winkie. Is it surprising to you? Is it unusual that we're just learning of all of this, where we are nearly 7 months into this war?
10: Well, Sarah, it's interesting in that we're learning some of these, not necessarily for the first time, but it's the first time that we've actually had an official perspective from the Pentagon on these issues, in this case, from its independent watchdog, the Inspector General. Some of the things that are new as official acknowledgments are, as you discussed, the hundreds of buildings that have been destroyed on U.S. bases across the region. I'll note that the report also covered damage to U.S. diplomatic facilities as well, and it was collaborative with the State Department's watchdog. But I also want to focus on one of the examples of how the destruction of buildings has impacted the U.S. approach. There's a naval base in Bahrain, which is home to the 5th Fleet headquarters and served is a big logistics hub for the U.S. Navy. As Acting Navy Secretary Hung Cao put it in an interview recently, Iran blew the hell out of it. And I want to talk about how that changed logistics for the Navy in the region and made it more difficult for things like mail. They had to shift a lot of their logistics very far away to the Indian Ocean island of Diego Garcia, which contributed to those very public struggles that we saw for sailors aboard long deployed ships such as the USS Abraham Lincoln that we covered over the summer. In addition to that, this is a first official acknowledgement in some ways of the munition shortages that have been downplayed by top Pentagon officials. However, the report is still an incomplete picture of what's going on out there. It's unclassified, which means it doesn't have a lot of the details that the government is providing to Congress here, or that the administration is providing to Congress here. And, a couple of the things we're not seeing in there are there's aircraft we know were destroyed that aren't reported in there. There's no cost estimate on what it would look like to rebuild U.S. bases, because we don't know yet what the posture of the U.S. military is going to be after this. And overall, the report is a contrast with the polished talking points we've seen coming out of officials such as General Kane and Secretary Hegseth on the issues, which have been polished and mostly focused on U.S. tactical successes. Sarah?
3: Yeah, truly. And we haven't seen a briefing in quite some time as well. This is kind of the first official gathering of this information and putting it out to the public. Very great reporting from you. Thank you so much, Davis. Appreciate it. Kate?
1: Joining us right now is CNN senior military analyst, retired Navy Admiral James Stavridis, for more on this. A quote from this report, Admiral, is Iranian strikes. It says that Iranian strikes damaged and destroyed hundreds of buildings and structures at U.S. bases in Kuwait, Bahrain, Qatar, UAE, Saudi Arabia, Iraq, Oman, and Jordan during the war's first months. And you heard Winky there talking about how it is offers some confirmation of the depletion of U.S. munition stockpiles. And he talked about the Navy base that was really hit in Bahrain and how it's kind of shifted the footprint for U.S. assets overseas. You add all of this up from your perspective and your deep knowledge here. What does it mean?
11: Two things really jump out at me, Kate. First is the cost, the expenses of this. The Pentagon saying 35-ish billion. I suspect when you add in all of the destruction to the footprint, all of the ancillary costs, all the support, this conflict is costing probably $500 million a day, so figure $1 billion every couple of days. So high, high expenses. And number two, you used the word a moment ago, Kate, it's footprint. As the nation, our nation, decides whether or not to rebuild this massive, extensive footprint in the Middle East, we have to think about those costs. We have to think about the geopolitics of this. And I think there are going to be some pretty significant changes ahead. Final thought here. I've been to that 5th Fleet headquarters in Bahrain too many times to count over the course of my career. It was the crown jewel of the maritime efforts in the region. And to simply shift those out to Diego Garcia, 1,000 miles away and more, I don't think is tenable. So some tough decisions ahead for the Pentagon, cost and footprint.
1: And then just to the what has become the central focus of the war right now, which is the shutdown of the shipping channel, the Strait of Hormuz. It's still not open. Add to this, the Houthis have made these key gains around the Bab al-Mandeb Strait, which you and I have talked about so much. And now Saudi Arabia has taken their kind of go-around pipeline offline after a drone attack. How bad is this?
11: Can you spell oil at 120 a barrel? I can, if this continues. And you've got a tale of two blockades here. The U.S. is blockading Iran's entire coastline. That's putting massive economic pressure on Tehran. That's good. But Tehran continues to not quite fully close the Strait of Hormuz. But I think out of the 20 million barrels a day you're normally expecting, it's probably 5 or 7 at most. So it's a significant shutdown. And Kate, that brings us to the map you just showed of the Bab el-Mandeb. You and I have called it correctly the Western Front in this war. The Houthis are on the march. The Saudis are concerned. You're showing that red area that they control. Guess where it is? It's right on that strait. And that effectively shuts down the Suez Canal just to the north. So I think, again, the administration has real challenges at sea here, both in the Strait and in the Bab el-Mandeb.
1: Yeah, seems like it's getting more challenges, not fewer. It's good to see you. Thank you so much, Admiral. I really appreciate it. Sarah?
3: All right, thank you so much, Kate. This was not on the list of dangers for a delivery driver. A rogue arrow smashing into his truck. What happened after this? Plus, we have all the biggest moments from an historic night at the Emmys. We'll bring you the glitz, the glamour, and the winners ahead.

0: Sunday at 9 on CNN and next day on the CNN app.
1: There is some breaking news now on the investigation into the death of actress Hayden Panettiere. The LA Times is reporting federal agents are now focusing on whether she may have gotten non-prescription pills from a dealer. Diane Gallagher has much more on this. She's joining us right now. Diane, what are you picking up?
2: Yeah, so Kate, this is all according to new reporting from the LA Times. They say that the federal authorities who are probing the death of actress Hayden Panettiere are focusing their investigation in Los Angeles, and they're looking into whether she got non-prescription pills from an area dealer. Now, Drug Enforcement Administration agents, along with local investigators, have questioned several people about the circumstances surrounding her August 16th death in an apartment in Greenville, South Carolina. The focus is on her taking what was described as counterfeit oxycodone before she died. Now, that is according to the LA Times, citing sources familiar with the probe. Now, the Greenville County deputy coroner told CNN on Monday that they had nothing new to report at this time in regards to the autopsy. We've been waiting on toxicology and other test results to come back. No official cause of death has been declared for Panettiere at this time. If we go back to that police report from August, her on-again, off-again boyfriend Brian Hickerson and brother Zach called 911 that afternoon. According to those reports, the 36-year-old was found in cardiac arrest at that apartment where she was temporarily staying in the South Carolina upstate. Medics tried to save her, but they were unable to do so. Now, the young mother, of course, did die in South Carolina on August 16th. The police report noted that Brian Hickerson showed the responding officer a bag of Panettiere's medications, and there was a list of the contents in that report, but all of it was redacted, Kate.
1: Diane, thank you so much for your reporting. Clearly, much more still to learn about the sad circumstances around her death. Sarah?
3: All right, thank you, Kate. On our radar, this is terrifying to watch. A new video showing this morning, a bus driver who looks like he's asleep at the wheel ends up crossing into oncoming lanes, and boom, you see what happens. They were slamming into several trees, it looks like, and leaving passengers injured. The crash happened in Atlanta. You can see the driver kind of jolting awake after that. But then moments before that crash, you can see him here sort of nodding off for the first time before suddenly waking up there. The crash sent passengers flying out of their seats and into the aisles. Police said three people were injured. The driver is charged with distracted driving and failure to maintain a lane. Ugh. All right, a bizarre close call in Missouri. An Amazon delivery driver was on the job when an arrow shot through his front windshield and through the packages sitting in his van. Thankfully, it missed the driver.
4: Do you see how big this is? If that would have hit me, that would have went straight through my body, and it almost did. If I was in the front seat, that would have definitely impaled me.
3: Good grief. The incident happened just days before the start of bow hunting season, which begins today in Missouri. The man who shot the arrow told police he was testing out a new crossbow and accidentally overshot his target. John?
5: Oops.
3: Yeah.
5: Oops.
3: Huge.
5: Oops. All right. It was an historic night at the Emmys. Apple TV's Widow's Bay walked away with a record-breaking 14 total awards, and The Pitt won Best Drama Series for the second year in a row. One touching moment came when Reba McEntire paid tribute to her late friend, Dolly Parton.

0: CNN's Elizabeth Wagmeister was at the show and joins us now live from Los Angeles. Up late, up early, working around the clock. This was a big night, though, with some pretty clear statements about what shows were great.
1: Yes, it was. And as you said, John, it was a huge night for Widow's Bay. I mean, Widow's Bay absolutely swept. And star Matthew Rhys, he was a double nominee, and he walked away with two Emmy Awards. He won for Widow's Bay and also for a Netflix show called The Beast in Me. He made Emmys history, the only actor ever to win for two leading roles in the same year. Now, another history-making moment came from Jean Smart, who won for the fifth and final season of Hacks. Now, Hacks lost a lot of the awards that they were nominated for, but Jean Smart, again, won the big award, and she also made Emmy history. She is now the only woman in Emmy history to win for every single season of a series. Now, by the way, Allison Janney won last night as well, and her and Jean Smart are now tied with eight Emmy wins over the course of their career. That is the most of any actor, also tied with Julia Louis-Dreyfus and also Cloris Leachman. Now, The Pitt won for Best Drama. As you said, John, they were the reigning champs, and they won for the second year in a row. And star Noah Wiley also won for the second year in a row. Afterwards, I was backstage chatting with all the winners, and I spoke with Noah Wiley and the cast of The Pitt. Take a look.
2: I have to acknowledge the... It's one thing to make The Godfather, it's another thing to make Godfather 2 afterwards and to come back in a sophomore attempt and have the bar that we set in the first season be what we were trying to maintain and or maybe even surpass. It's incredibly gratifying coming back and feeling like we did it.
1: Now, the cast of The Pitt, they were all so excited. They're actually in production for season three. So, John, you're saying to me that I had a late night and an early morning. Well, I went home after my work. I did not go to the after parties because I had to be here with you, John. But Noah Wiley and the cast of The Pitt, they told me that they were going to the after parties and they will be on set today because they are filming the third season. So I'm sure that they will be very tired. And they're actually just right across the street from us where they film.
0: Yeah, I'm sure it'll be a great day of shooting. I will note, both Noah Wiley and Matthew Rhys came and visited us here at CNN News Central, then went on to win Emmys. So clearly, if you come to talk to us here, you can win.
1: That's right.
0: And likely will win. I will note, Taylor Swift was not there last night. She was at a football game, but did somehow figure out a way to be part of it nonetheless.
1: Yeah, so Taylor Swift has not quite yet figured out how to clone herself, but she did appear. We're seeing here, this looks like an episode of Law & Order SVU, but it is not. It is a sketch that was meant to be like Law & Order SVU. Of course, Mariska Hargitay was the host of the Emmys, and Taylor Swift is one of her real-life best friends. So they did this entire skit about, will Taylor Swift show up, will she not? And as you said, she didn't actually show up. She was at the Chiefs game watching her new husband on the field, but she did make an appearance there. And also Jalen Brunson from the Knicks, who's also besties with Mariska Hargitay, he made a fun little appearance last night, too. So it was a big, very fun night, John.
0: She apparently has a lot of friends, which must be nice. Elizabeth Wagmeister, great to see you this morning. Thank you very much.
3: Accomplished that.
0: I once had friends, but then we did morning shows.
3: Yeah, that was like, and then we started waking up at 3 o'clock in the morning. Yeah.
0: Oh, a brand new hour of CNN News Central starts now with friends.
3: If like you, you are surprised, if like John, you are surprised, it's the top of the hour. It is 9 a.m. We are standing by for the FBI director, Kash Patel, facing lawmakers this morning and expected to face a grilling, including over allegations of excessive drinking and misuse of FBI resources. The Supreme Court delivers a major blow to President Trump, the justices rejecting his plan to overhaul mail-in voting across the country. So what does this now mean for the midterms? And police officer or linebacker, wild video showing an officer tackling a fleeing motorcyclist. Yeah, straight up NFL style. That hit and the charges ahead. I'm Kate Baldwin with Sarah Seidner and John Berman. This is CNN News Central.
4: We're waiting and watching with you because any moment now, FBI Director Kash Patel will be on Capitol Hill, where he's expected to take questions from lawmakers on the Senate Judiciary Committee. Democrats expecting to grill Patel on a range of issues, including the firing of FBI agents tied to past investigations into President Trump and efforts to investigate the president's perceived political enemies and why the federal agents are not being investigated by federal authorities in the killing of two Americans in Minnesota. Here's what Senator Dick Durbin, the top Democrat on the panel, told me just moments ago.
5: This is one of the most highly respected law enforcement agencies in the world. He has dragged it into the dirt. The men and women who are risking their lives to keep us safe in law enforcement deserve better. They're being used for political purposes. They're pursuing political conspiracies at Patel's direction. And he is trying to lead a lifestyle with the plane given him as head of the FBI.
4: Patel has faced scrutiny over allegations of excessive drinking, which he's denied. Also questions about his own personal use of FBI resources. CNN senior justice correspondent Evan Perez joining us now. Evan, it was quite a slugfest, a spectacle, if you will. A lot of yelling back and forth the last time we saw him being grilled. What are you expecting today?
6: A lot of the same. I think you already saw some of the criticism that is coming his way from Senator Durbin earlier this morning. And one of the things that you've noticed, we've noticed already, is that Senator Sheldon Whitehouse, a Democrat from Rhode Island, and Kash Patel have already kind of had some pregame fisticuffs on Twitter, on X, where Senator Whitehouse reminded everyone of previous statements that Kash Patel had about the use of FBI aircraft by Chris Wray, the former FBI director, by the former FBI director James Comey. Kash Patel has his numbers. He came armed with a lot of statistics, including claiming that he's using a cheaper place to park the aircraft, to pick up the aircraft at Andrews Air Force Base instead of Washington National Airport nearby. So that's what we're expecting to see. A lot more questions about his management of the FBI and his use of these resources. It's going to be a long morning.
4: Yep, and we are waiting now as we see that he is now sitting down for this hearing. We'll take it live as we start to hear from him and some of the questions that are coming from members of Congress and the Senate. Thank you so much. Appreciate it, Evan Perez. John?
0: It's interesting to see all the note cards in his hands there. It does seem like some of these cabinet officials and whatnot have prepared responses for each of the people asking questions there. I do wonder if that's what those cards are.
4: Looked like he was certainly prepared to snap back at them.
0: Yeah, stand by for that. Yeah. In the meantime, we are standing by this morning for President Trump's reaction after the Supreme Court dealt him a major blow just weeks ahead of the midterms. In an unsigned opinion, the justices blocked his new rules that would have given the Postal Service unprecedented power to really get involved with millions of mail-in ballots. Justices Alito and Thomas were the only two to publicly dissent. Let's get right to CNN's Elena Treen live at the White House this morning. Have we heard from the president yet on this thing which he cared so deeply about?
7: We have not yet, John, although I am sure we will in the near future. And you're exactly right. I mean, this is a significant loss for the president, who for years has railed against mail-in ballots, arguing that they have been rife with fraud, something that, of course, are false allegations, and continuing to vote by mail himself. But what we're learning about this opinion, you mentioned it, it's unsigned. We do know that the two justices, of course, the conservative justices, Samuel Alito and Clarence Thomas, were the only ones to dissent from this opinion. You do the math there, that means seven in the majority, despite this being unsigned, agreeing with the majority opinion here, blocking this controversial order, which essentially would allow DHS to come up with a list of eligible voters and then have UPS only send mail ballots to those eligible voters. Essentially, this is blocking that from happening. Now, if you look in this unsigned opinion, they lay out two key points to why they made this decision. One was they argued that the administration was unlikely to prevail on the merits of this case, essentially saying that they find it likely unconstitutional to move forward with this attempt to try and essentially have DHS and USPS decide who gets these mail-in ballots. They argue that it is up to the states who really get to determine how elections are run, not the federal government. But again, that is they likely unconstitutional. I think we're still going to see some legal action here. But then the other consideration, and this was really laid out in a concurrent opinion from Justice Brett Kavanaugh, was that this is just too close to the midterm elections. I'd remind people, we are less than 2 months away until the November 3rd elections, and many of these mail ballots have already gone out. That was a key argument that we heard heard from many different, mainly primarily the Democratic states, who had come together to try and sue the administration over this executive order. I think to keep in mind here, when we look ahead to the future, is it's unclear if the Trump administration is going to try to do this again. As I mentioned, the court said that the administration is unlikely to succeed on the merits of its challenge, unlikely essentially showing that this is a bad sign for the administration if they want to try to move forward with this down the line. But again, because of the timing considerations, they could try to put this back in place for elections down the line, like the 2028 presidential. But for now, for the 2026 midterm elections, the Supreme Court coming in and saying this isn't going to fly, there's not enough time, and we're still determining whether or not this is actually unconstitutional for the administration to try to do this. So look, we'll see what the administration says. We'll see what the president himself says when they weigh in on this, but definitely a big loss for them, John.
0: Yeah, we're standing by for those comments. Elena Trina at the White House this morning, thank you very much. Kate.
8: As we stand by for that, joining us right now is Democratic Congressman Jake Auchincloss of Massachusetts. Thanks for being here, Congressman. You know, Richard Blumenthal was on and earlier this morning and applauded the ruling, but also said that he thinks damage has already been done to the 2026 midterm because of the confusion and the lead up to this decision. Do you really think so?
9: Yes, I have been doing outreach, Q&A sessions, town halls throughout the 35 cities and towns in my district, and I'm hearing from many voters, particularly, Kate, senior citizens, with questions about mail-in balloting. I think the confusion has already been sowed, and it's going to be incumbent upon elected officials of all stripes to communicate clearly that mail-in voting is a effective and protected option for exercising their franchise.
8: I'm going to turn the focus now to the new focus and attention being given to AI and the dangers of AI potentially. You've been, you were one, an early adopter of AI. You're also one of the few who's talked about early and often about AI in Congress. And the latest voice kind of weighing in as this discussion really kind of exploded once again to kind of the national attention this weekend, the latest person speaking out is the president. He's lashing out against the concept of new guardrails and protections on the industry. The way he put it is AI taking over the world, destroying humanity and all other things bad is a hoax. How much do you think he could get in the way if Congress did want to take action here?
9: We could roll him on this. The president also said, Kate, that all you need is a smart president in order to put guardrails on our AI, which is yet another reason why Congress needs to act to put guardrails on AI. AI's capabilities are doubling every 6 to 12 weeks, depending on how you want to measure it. Congress obviously does not move that fast. Fortunately, there is a legal tool that is designed for technologies that move very fast, where the creators of those technologies know more about them than regulators do. And that tool is liability. It's the concept that policymakers define outcomes that we consider to be vital to the health and safety of the American public, and then the creators of that technology are accountable if they violate those outcomes. This is why my bipartisan Deepfake Liability Act is such a critical tool in regulating AI, is that we define things not in terms of the technology, which again is moving at such a fast pace, but in terms of outcomes that we care about harassment and cyberbullying and intimate privacy violations through deepfakes, and say, you know, whether you're using a PowerPoint slide or you're using 4.6, you're liable. You can be sued in a court of law if you violate someone's individual rights. So we got to pass that legislation, including many others as well, but liability is a strong start.
8: I was going to say, with liability, it's kind of like same and different of where you know, Daria Amade is talking right now in terms of AI could just get out past the point of no return and there will be no guardrails to even control the dangers to humanity. Republican Congressman Rich McCormick, he was on this bipartisan AI task force that had actually been put up by leadership at the start of this Congress. He was talking to Manu yesterday, and he says that he does not think that Congress is equipped to regulate the industry kind of in general. Let me play this for you.
10: Let's face it, when the average congressman or senator is getting up there and they have a hard time turning on their cell phone, mm-hmm. and your staff has to figure out how to do things for you, how are we supposed to govern AI from that perspective?
8: Do you see his point there that I mean, basically what he's saying is, like, members of Congress are too old. I mean, I know a lot of members of Congress who still, you know, have never even used email to be able to actually regulate this industry.
9: Well, what a defeatist and cynical attitude. It's the same attitude in the 1990s and early 2000s that led members of Congress to not want to regulate social media. Back then, they called it computer interactive services. Well, what did that do? That created, I think, Web 2.0, where people like Mark Zuckerberg and Elon Musk can platform hate and toxicity, have attention fracked our children, made them one of the least mentally healthful generations in American history. That kind of attitude is what allows these tech titans to dominate our society and economy. Absolutely not. Members of Congress need to educate themselves on the issues of the day, and we need to connect technology to social norms. Again, that's what liability does. You know, I don't know how to weight the neural network of OpenAI or Anthropic's next model. What I do know is that if you create an intimate privacy violation of a teenage girl, you go to jail, and we can legislate that.
8: Yeah. Your grasp and knowledge of this is an important one in this conversation going forward. What do you make of the argument that if the U.S. regulates AI, pumps the brakes, does pacing, as they're calling it, then China wins?
9: Nonsense. Americans have always embraced the frontier of science and technology. We should continue to, including with the upside potential of AI, agentic tutoring on phonics for children, or biomedical drug discovery. I think we want to embrace the good that new technology can bring, and we can insist that technology be a servant of the American public, not the other way around. Because these tech companies, they are attention fracking the American public through doom scrolling. They are extracting the internet and training their models on the internet. And that is an exploitative enterprise. And Congress is fully within our rights to insist that, yeah, you guys can innovate, and you're going to innovate to improve outcomes for the American people. You look at what China does, for example, Kate. Look at TikTok within China. Okay, those kids are capped at 90 minutes a day, and all of the content is educational. They're not getting sort of, you know, dance videos. They're getting, like, robotics instruction. Why can't we treat our kids with that same type of mindset?
8: There's also a lot of talk that China is actually quite, to the kind of this point, China has a lot of regulation already in place over AI, as you're discussing. Congressman, thank you very much for coming in today. I really appreciate it. Sarah.
4: All right. Thank you, Kate. A Senate hearing underway as we're speaking right now involving FBI Director Kash Patel, where he is going to be asked some tough questions from senators. We will update you on what's happening inside of that hearing in just a bit. Also, heading to Capitol Hill today, the families of the Reagan Airport crash victims. Now, what they are asking or demanding from federal investigators now, and a daring rescue hundreds of feet in the air, body camera video capturing the breathtaking mission to rescue an injured hiker. Those stories and more ahead.
11: In a world of high-stakes elections, outside.

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1: All right, happening now. You are looking at live pictures of FBI Director Kash Patel. He is with the Senate Judiciary Committee on Capitol Hill. At this moment, the ranking member of that committee, Senator Dick Durbin from Illinois, he is delivering his opening statement. Let's listen in.
2: About a grand conspiracy. Jack Smith, the special counsel, is now under or will be under oath before this committee. Each of us will have a chance to ask pertinent questions to clear it up. But for some reason, the decision was made at some level to let this controversy fester rather than to bring the person in who can actually answer the questions. This hearing couldn't come at a more important time. 25 years after 9/11, the deadliest terrorist attack in history. The FBI at that point had to immediately adapt to a changed world. Do you realize that on 9/11, when information was gathered about the potential terrorists, it was sent to the FBI bureaus across the United States, not by any email device or any computer device, but hand-mailed, because the FBI computer capability on 9/11 was below the expertise level of Radio Shack. It was that bad. From modernizing technology to integrating agents and analysts rather than silo them, the Bureau built out capabilities and developed immense expertise across its workforce after that terrible event 25 years ago. Director Robert Mueller led the FBI at this tumultuous time. He, more than any single individual, was responsible for modernizing the FBI to combat the threats we face in the 21st century. I was proud to work with him on a bipartisan basis. I knew little or nothing about computer technology. I called him and said, when I heard about the Radio Shack comparison, it's clear we need to do something to modernize technology. If you'll lead in that area, I'll try to help. And that's what I did. We didn't always agree, but I always respected him. Bob Mueller was a patriot and a person of honesty and integrity. Modernizing the FBI has not been an easy process. Balancing growing focus on national security and terrorism prevention efforts with traditional work investigating white-collar crime and corruption has taken a lot of time and effort. And over the years, the FBI, as it gained more authority, at times in history, misused it. There is still work to be done to earn public trust and ensure the most powerful federal investigative agency in the world only engages in lawful operations. Continuing to meet new threats while tackling these challenges requires steady, committed leadership from someone who understands the stakes and has the humility to lead.

0: as a servant of the public, like Bob Mueller. Sadly for the American people, the current director does not meet these standards. Mr. Patel is the least qualified and most partisan FBI director in our nation's history. He does not have the judgment, experience, or temperament of Director Mueller. Before he was confirmed, Mr. Patel falsely claimed in public that the FBI, quote, was planning January 6th for a year, close quote. He compiled an enemies list of public servants he called, quote, government gangsters, close quote, who he promised to target if he was confirmed as head of the FBI. Despite the warnings of Senate Democrats during his confirmation hearing, our Republican colleagues chose to ignore these facts, to prioritize President Trump's retribution campaign over the safety of Americans, and they joined on a partisan basis, confirming Director Patel to lead the FBI. Under Mr. Patel's failed leadership, decades of efforts to modernize and reform the FBI are being undone, and the Bureau has been reshaped as a political weapon against President Trump's political enemies and a shield to protect the president and his MAGA loyalists, not the American people. Director Patel has been the central figure pushing the so-called grand conspiracy, diverting FBI resources to inane, debunked conspiracy theories that the, quote, deep state has been targeting President Trump since his first campaign. The deep state, characterized by some as worse than Watergate, secret and insidious, and yet the majority on this committee refuses to call Jack Smith as special counsel under oath to answer questions about this so-called grand conspiracy. Director Patel is also wasting FBI resources to relitigate the 2020 presidential election. How many times have nominees who are judges, respected professionals, professors come before this committee and refuse to acknowledge what every eighth grader in America knows? President Trump lost the 2020 election to Joe Biden by 7 million votes. That's simple. It's obvious. It's a matter of fact. And yet these nominees refuse to acknowledge that reality because this is part of the great conspiracy theory that Trump never loses anything. To weaponize the FBI against president's opponents, Director Patel has overseen a purge of thousands of law enforcement officials. From analysts and agents to the most senior leadership, the Bureau has been deprived of tens of thousands of years of cumulative experience of these agents. Director Patel has installed MAGA loyalists as political appointees in key career positions, and he even imposed loyalty tests requiring FBI officials to undergo polygraphs to say whether they ever criticize him. And at the same time, thousands of agents have been reassigned from their primary criminal and national security mission to immigration enforcement, with the number of FBI personnel working on immigration matters increasing by over 2,000% as of last September. And let me ask you, where are the worst of the worst? Overwhelmingly, the people who are being detained and deported have no criminal record whatsoever. In total, over 9,000 FBI personnel, 25% of the Bureau worked on immigration cases between January and September of last year. As part of this shift in resources, Department of Justice shut down 23,000 criminal cases in the first 6 months of the Trump administration. To replace these career professionals he purged, Director Patel has gutted hiring standards. Today will be his opportunity under oath to answer some basic questions about the standards being used for new FBI agents. In an interview in July, he claimed the FBI is, quote, losing too many qualified candidates.
1: And FBI Director Kash Patel will face questions. Those questions will begin very shortly. Stay with us. Our coverage continues.
0: What are those so-called obsolete requirements? According to a memo.
2: Farm Aid on CNN with performances.

0: So live look at the Senate Judiciary Committee, FBI Director Kash Patel just sworn in for testimony. He will begin his opening statement very shortly.
1: Good morning. 4 days ago, our nation marked 25 years since terrorists attacked our homeland on September 11, 2001, and murdered 2,977 innocent people. As a kid who grew up on Long Island, this resonated personally with me. 25 years later, we honor the lives taken that day, the first responders, survivors who carried its consequences, and the thousands of FBI employees who answered the call in New York, at the Pentagon, in Pennsylvania, and across the country, and the 34 FBI employees that have perished as a result of 9/11. Over 18 months ago, during my confirmation process, I told you that the FBI needed to be faster, more efficient, eliminate bureaucracy, and reduce the weaponization of law enforcement completely, embrace technological advancements, and engage with our partners, and most importantly, let good cops be cops. Under President Trump's leadership, I'm proud to say we have not only accelerated that mission, we have delivered. This has been the most prolific run of crime reduction in the United States history with the help of our great partners since the beginning of the Trump administration. Here are a few numbers, and behind these stats are lives saved across the country. The FBI has arrested 54,000 violent criminals. That's up 90% from the 18-month-year period prior to that. That's making America safe. 31,000 violent gang members have been arrested by the FBI. That's up 30%, making America safe. We've removed, the FBI has removed 3,258 kilograms of fentanyl. That's enough to kill a quarter billion Americans. That seizure is up 8% by the FBI. That's making America safe. We have located, found, and identified 11,081 child victims. That is up 21%. That is making America safe. This FBI has found and located more children than any FBI in the history of this country. We have arrested 5,072 child predators and human traffickers. That's up 13%. This FBI is making America safe. This FBI have arrested 4,260 foreign terrorist organization related affiliates. That's up 38%, including the fact that this FBI has stopped 1,100 criminal perpetrators from committing terrorist attacks on U.S. soil. This FBI has executed 86 foreign transfers of custody, a 54% increase for perps captured overseas. And we've extradited 157 criminals from overseas, a 65% increase in just these last 18 months. In 2025, according to the Uniform Crime Report, we delivered the largest reduction in the murder rate in the history of America. We, the FBI, captured more than 2.5 times the number of the top 10 most wanted fugitives on the FBI's list from the prior administration. In fact, Mr. Chairman, I'm proud to announce today, and I hate to correct you, we haven't captured 9 of the top 10 most individuals on our list. We've captured 10. Just this past weekend, we captured a thug down in Venezuela who is on our most wanted list and on the run for years. He has been captured, apprehended, and is on his way back to the United States of America. That's 10 of 10. Nobody in the FBI history has done that. This year is just another example of how this FBI is capturing literally the worst of the worst all around the world. On top of that, we've captured 6 of the most wanted fraudsters around the world. Taking the murder rate down 20 points is no easy effort. It requires a team lift, state, local, and international partners. This includes results in cities like Baltimore, which reached its lowest mid-year homicide numbers in recorded history this year. In Memphis, we accomplished a 50% reduction in homicide for a city that had the highest per capita homicide rate in the country, thanks to the President's task force. And right here in Washington, D.C., we are on track to have the lowest homicide numbers since 1990. These events are not by accident. The success means that this FBI has made America safer than it's ever been, and I'm proud to lead this agency. While doing all this great work for the American people and the world, the FBI prepared for the largest influx of tourists between the Club World Cup, 2 F1 races, protected 300,000 Americans in the Olympics, and then across 6 America 250 events and this year's World Cup alone, we welcomed over 12 million visitors to the United States to attend these events. Not one single security incident occurred at any single one of these events. No major security incidents. With our partners, this is how we keep America safe. This is what happens when we back the blue, and this new FBI has been rebuilt to crush violent crime and defend the homeland. These are important changes. These are important results that happen due to important changes. The changes are as follows. We established for the first time ever the Law Enforcement Partner Council, putting 1,000 agents back into the field, deployed more than 200 additional intel analysts permanently into the field instead of Washington, D.C., and bolstered our JTTFs, all 56 of them. We added for the first time ever in 1 year 2,750 task force officers to the FBI, putting trained men and women of law enforcement right in our offices. We created the NSPM-7 Joint Mission Center to turn intelligence into action against political violence and domestic terrorism, finally uniting 10 agencies for the first time in our history. That JMC, which is housed by this FBI, has already arrested more than 200 individuals, leading to 250 indictments. We built for the first time the Director Strategic Information Center, our first ever joint operations center that modernized the FBI into sharing rapid intelligence that used to take hours, now takes less than 1 minute. We established the Nihilistic Violent Extremist Fusion Cell to bring our counterterrorism and child exploitation experts to target online predators who are preying on our children. This FBI has arrested 500% more predators online in this last 18 months than the prior 18 months before that. And through our 59 Homeland Security Task Forces, we created the first permanent of its presence of its kind across the nation to bring our state, local, federal, and intel partners into one location across this country to represent every single state. These are real-world changes. We saw great threats to our nation. We, and this FBI, led the effort to disrupt many plots, to include 8 extremists who wanted to kill elected officials, civilians, and military members at the White House UFC Freedom 250 event. We stopped it. We arrested 5 individuals last year for what we call the Pumpkin Day plot in Michigan, who wanted to blow up people in Michigan from 3 separate states. During a single month, our holiday month of December of last year, this FBI stopped 4 terrorist attacks in California, Texas, North Carolina, and Pennsylvania. Separate terrorist attacks were stopped. And just this past weekend, this FBI stopped another ISIS-inspired attack in Pittsburgh, arresting an individual before he was able to go out and kill innocent civilians in the name of ISIS. These attacks did not happen because the FBI and our partners worked around the clock, found the threats, and stopped them. Improving technology is something that is deeply important to me. And for the first time ever, we have expanded our overseas biometric collection efforts with foreign partners to intercept targets before they happen. That means we're getting more facial recognition scans, more iris scans, and more information about predators and people and criminals who wish to do us harm, and stopping them before they can do that. Artificial intelligence, when used appropriately under the parameters of the law. When I got to the seat, this FBI had 2 test use cases for artificial intelligence. We just hit our 140th. That's a 605% increase since I've been in the seat, to process information, to triage intelligence, analyze, and get this information out to our local partners. Recently, for the first time, the FBI was mandated by congressional statute to have a zero sample backlog at our DNA laboratory in Quantico. Over the last 4 years, that number grew to 1.8 million backlog in violation of federal statute. I'm proud to announce, as of just a couple of weeks ago, we have zeroed out that backlog because we use technology, AI, and improved equipment to make sure we capture these DNA profiles, put them in our CODIS database, and allow law enforcement partners to get after the threat. We established the first ever counter UAS training center at a Redstone Arsenal in Huntsville, Alabama, to make sure that the modern threat that the adversary uses to harm our way of life is countermanded by state and locals. No FBI has ever built a schoolhouse for them. We did. And we have trained hundreds of law enforcement officers, which we deployed across the World Cup, to interdict 750 drones over 11 venues across the World Cup's 38 days. That's 78 Super Bowls in 38 days, to put it in perspective, and not a single major security incident there. The cyber strategy, the first of its kind by President Trump, was issued. And underneath that, the FBI launched Operation Winter Shield and Operation Riptide to go on defense and offense for cyber criminals. In our recent work, we launched 13 joint sequent operations, resulting in 200 arrests, 6 extraditions, and froze $23 million in illegally frozen assets, and took down millions of networks on the dark web. More accountability is coming through this FBI. We saved this FBI $300 million in taxpayer funding by scuttling wasteless leases and duplicative contracts. As I promised during my confirmation, the shift is outside of D.C. into the heartland of America, and I've reduced the footprint by one-third in Washington, D.C., and we're going to continue that effort. In terms of transparency, as you know, I'm committed to transparency. In just the first 18 months, we've shared nearly 50,000 pages of documents with the Senate and the House. To put that in perspective, that's a 350% increase from the prior two directors combined in 11 years. Foreign engagements are a critical part of this FBI's mission. Thanks to President Trump's leadership, this FBI is able to engage with foreign counterparts directly more than it's ever done before. I've single-handedly led more foreign engagements in the last 18 months than any 18-month tenure of an FBI director. Since I took over, I've made over 100 calls to my foreign counterparts. To put that in perspective, in the last 3.5 years of my predecessor's administration, he made 20. Because of this engagement, it directly led to the execution and transfer of 86 foreign transfer of custody, which the FBI executed overseas. That means 86 violent offenders, criminals, terrorists, narco-traffickers, gangbangers, and predators of children were brought back here for prosecution. On top of that, we saw a 54% increase in extraditions of individuals housed overseas, captured by this FBI, the same list, gangbangers, traffickers, terrorists, and those who want to do harm to our children and cyber criminals. These subjects are literally the worst of the worst, and this is what happens when you pick up the phone and call your partners. Indian country is something that's deeply important to me and something that I didn't want to have forget. So Operation Steadfast Promise is the largest ever surge to Indian country across our country. We have almost 500 FBI employees dedicated to this mission alone. That has never happened in the history of the FBI. We also launched Voices Not Forgotten for Indian Country. If you're a missing person, if you're a victim, if you have information regarding the most high-profile cases on Indian country, this FBI quadrupled the reward to at least $25,000, and it's going to be an enduring, continuing program. We have investigated more and opened more Indian country investigations during these last 18 months than any FBI before. We've also opened up the Billings, Montana field office to add resources to the field. It's the first time we've opened up a new field office, full field office in the FBI, along with our new field office, our law enforcement attaché office in New Zealand. So for the first time, this FBI has full law enforcement attaché offices across all Five Eyes partnerships, the most important intelligence sharing agreement there is. The men and women of this FBI are delivering. We're stopping terrorist attacks, securing our major sporting events, defending our critical infrastructure, and rebuilding this institution around one standard, putting the mission first. With this committee's support, we'll continue to move forward, and we will never stop working for the American people. Thank you.
2: Thank you, Director Patel. Now we have 10 minutes time for each member. In April 2026, I wrote 8 major internet companies to ensure NCMEC received enough data to hold online child predators accountable. NCMEC informed me last month that several companies have, quote, significantly improved, unquote, their child safety reporting. The FBI has assigned personnel to NCMEC to review online reports. What improvements can these companies make so that the FBI can more effectively turn the tables and hunt down predators?
1: Thank you for your work. As you said, protecting our children is one of the greatest priorities we have. The National Center for Mission and Exploited Children, NCMEC, is a reliable partner, the leading partner of this FBI. And thanks to your outreach to the private sector partners, these companies, a lot of these large social media companies, behind your calls, I called them as well, Mr. Chairman. And what they've done is allowed us to gain access to their intelligence and their databases for the first time ever in a secure fashion, specifically for their role of manhunting child predators and finding missing and exploited children. And as I stated in my opening, we have found and located over 11,000 children. That's up 20-some percent. That's never happened before. So thank you for that jolt in the arm that was needed in the private sector. And we're going to continue to expand those engagements and work with Congress to draft legislation so that this continuous flow of data can come in legally and lawfully and that law enforcement can use it.
2: Since that's a priority of mine, I'd like to have your team update me if there are companies that continue to refuse to provide the data necessary to safeguard children online.
1: I will.
2: Department of Homeland Security has produced to my office letters of recommendation for 2 Afghan evacuees placed in the United States during the Biden administration. Department of Homeland Security has confirmed in writing that the government official who signed the letters was Morgan Killington. According to State Department emails, Killington is not a real person. The Afghan evacuees charged with shooting two West Virginia National Guardsmen and the Afghan evacuee charged with funding ISIS-K received those letters of recommendation. Clearly, this is a sign of failed vetting. Is the FBI performing ongoing reviews to ensure that known or suspected terrorists didn't slip into our country or otherwise should have been barred from entry? What has the FBI found up to date?
1: We are working with our partners at DHS who lead this mission on vetting. We are providing all of our intelligence that has been collected on these individuals every time we encounter them at the border. The numbers of known or suspected terrorists encountered at the northern and southern border have dropped thanks to the securitization of the southern border and thanks to the presence of law enforcement and DHS on the northern border. We're going to continue to work with our intel partners to reach back through and analyze Operation Allies Welcome after the disastrous withdrawal from Afghanistan and continue to vet those individuals to make sure we never have an event, a tragic terrorist attack like we witnessed here in the heart of Washington, D.C. last year in Thanksgiving.
2: At last year's oversight hearing, I raised concerns about FBI files being hidden in what's called prohibited access and restricted access cases. You noted last year that you'd produce records found in these types of cases, which you have done a good job of. Please update the committee on the steps you've taken to ensure these types of records are discoverable and that records can't be hidden from Congress, from the courts, or from the American people under Freedom of Information Act.
1: The prohibitive cases, Mr. Chairman, were created just for that purpose, to evade transparency, to evade promulgation of FBI records that should be made available under the law and constitutional oversight. So we simply did the following. I eliminated prohibited cases. There are no more prohibited cases at the FBI because we work together not only with our interagency partners but the legislative branch to inform the American public when the law allows it to produce records so that you can conduct constitutional oversight. So prohibited cases no longer exist. Those that were classified prohibited, that writ label has been removed. That compartmentation has been completely disbanded. And now we will work with your committee to continue producing records for what used to be called prohibitive cases for the sole purpose of keeping things a secret.
2: As I brought up in my opening statement, I have concerns about how Round River records were stored, managed, and classified. Round River was the operation that shut down certain government sources regarding the Biden family with apparently no justification. For example, some records included banner markings with Round River as a classification code. That is highly unusual, if not outright improper, that you could have a Round River classification. What steps have you taken to investigate any improper classification of Round River records and hold people accountable?
1: Thanks to your referral, Mr. Chairman, and shedding light on this, we looked at the classification processes surrounding this quote-unquote creation of a compartment called Round River. We discovered that there was no FBI policy to substantiate such a classification and that, in fact, it was basically made up. So now, working with you and your staff, we are committed to continue to produce, on top of the nearly 2,000 pages of documents on Round River that we've already produced, we will continue to produce documents around that. And also, we are conducting an internal investigation through Inspection Division on the individuals who launched and codified this false and fake compartment.
2: Okay. According to an August 2026 Justice Department Inspector General report, FBI officials during Ray's tenure retaliated against an FBI employee named Jacob Mercer. These FBI officials are still employed. At your nomination hearing, you committed to ensuring whistleblowers are protected from retaliation. What steps has the FBI taken to hold the retaliators accountable for their violation of law? And if nothing's been done, will you commit to updating the committee on accountability measures?
1: That is in the middle of an internal investigation, and as soon as I'm able to update the committee, after working with our Department of Justice's partners, I will do so.
2: So you can't comment further, is that what you're...
1: Not at this time, sir.
2: Okay. The Safer Skies Act granted long overdue authority to state and local law enforcement agencies to protect their communities from malicious drones. As of July 1st, the FBI had certified 46 eligible agencies to conduct drone mitigation, training a maximum of 16 officers per month. We can't get our law enforcement agencies certified to use these authorities fast enough. What is the FBI doing to expand and expedite its counter drone training capacity for eligible state and local law enforcement agencies?
1: As you highlighted, Mr. Chairman, our state and local partners are critical to combat the counter drone mission set, but the federal government provided no training or access at any level. So the FBI, under my leadership, stood up the first ever counter UAS school. It's called NCUTSI, down at Redstone Arsenal in Huntsville, Alabama, where we've trained hundreds of law enforcement officers. That is a two-week class that goes continuously. We only paused it for the World Cup so that we could have all our counter UAS experts in the field. And what we've asked for Congress is increased funding so that we can triple the size of that school, allowing more state and local officers to come in and work with us and deploy them like we did during the World Cup on our ground intercept teams to cover down on 11 separate venues and take down 750 drones. We need more equipment, more tech, and we also need more bodies trained, so we need more money for that.
2: For almost a decade, I've exposed political weaponization during Crossfire Hurricane, and you have as well. President Trump issued an executive order, and each of his administration mandating declassification of Crossfire Hurricane records. Please describe the steps you've taken to ensure full declassification and whether other agencies like the CIA have created roadblocks for this declassification. This is my last question.
1: The Crossfire Hurricane declassification at the FBI, at least what's under my control, Mr. Chairman, has been fully declassified. There is some information in there that I do not control because we do not own it. And we have vigorously worked with our intelligence community partners to declassify that. We've produced the largest amount of Crossfire Hurricane documentation to the Congress ever. And we're going to continue. And we're going to continue to do that, Mr. Chairman.
2: Okay. Thanks, Senator Durbin.
3: Thanks, Mr. Chairman. Mr. Patel, 1 year ago, my home state of Illinois was experiencing the beginning of a ruthless, reckless, deadly campaign orchestrated by this administration known as Midway Blitz. Masked federal agents armed with military-grade weapons and unmarked vehicles descended on Chicago and other communities, bashing in car windows, indiscriminately rounding up people, deploying chemical agents and shooting innocent people. A Border Patrol agent shot U.S. citizen and Chicago native Marimor Martinez 5 times after sideswiping her vehicle. She survived. After Ms. Martinez was shot, DHS branded her as a domestic terrorist. A Border Patrol agent bragged about shooting her, and an FBI agent falsely claimed she chased a Border Patrol agent before she was shot. Director Patel, after the shooting, you took to social media, posted a video of a different collision that you said supported DHS. You said, quote, attack our law enforcement and this FBI will find you and bring you to justice, close quote. DHS and FBI have since refused to correct the record. No charges filed against Ms. Martinez, who was shot 5 times by these agents. In another event, an ICE agent shot and killed Silverio Villegas Gonzalez shortly after he dropped his children off at school and daycare. Publicly released video footage and the ICE agent's own statement contradict DHS claims that the ICE agent who shot him was, quote, dragged a significant distance and, quote, feared for his life. In the past, the FBI would have swiftly responded to these shootings, gathering evidence and working with the Justice Department Civil Rights Division to conduct a civil rights investigation, but not now. This morning on your website of the FBI is the following. The FBI is the primary federal agency responsible for investigating possible violations of federal civil rights statutes. Director Patel, why has the FBI refused to investigate either of these shootings?
1: We have not refused to investigate either of these shootings. These investigations are currently ongoing, and so I'm unable to comment on the nature of them. We are not the only agency involved, since it involves multiple federal agencies, so we have to work with our federal and state and local partners to collect the information and allow the Department of Justice to make whatever decision they deem appropriate.
3: Do you still stand behind the false statements you made in social media after Miriam Martinez was shot?
1: Those false statements, according to you, are not false statements. They're clipped together to make it sound like I lied, and I didn't.
3: Well, I can tell you that she's never been charged with a crime after being shot five times and turning over the video for your approval and review, as well as other agencies.
1: You want her to be charged for being shot?
3: Do you?
1: That's what you just said.
3: Well,
1: I'm not
3: going to
1: charge
3: you,
1: someone for being shot.
3: Let me quote what you said. Attack our law enforcement and the FBI will find you and bring you to justice.
1: Yes.
3: Were you bringing her to justice by shooting her five times?
1: We didn't shoot her.
3: The federal government did, and you're responsible for determining whether there's any violation of civil rights statutes, and you refuse to do so. Unfortunately, giving a blank slate to these agents is not an encouragement for good conduct, and you know that as well as I do. Let me ask you on a separate question. According to a memo issued this June, the FBI has lowered its hiring standards by dropping automatic disqualification for applicants who have stolen from prior employees, paid for sex, or engaged in bestiality. In July, you claim the FBI is, quote, losing too many qualified candidates to the rigors of requirements from yesteryear. Director Patel, do you believe those who have previously stolen from employers, solicited sex, or engaged in bestiality are qualified candidates that the FBI is losing?
1: Thank you for bringing this up so we can get to the truth of the matter. What we did was we did not want to punish victims of bestiality, victims who were trafficked. We did not want to make it an automatic disqualification for the FBI to consider you if you are a victim of these awful, heinous acts. They still have to go to the same rigorous standards and application process. And on your other note, regarding our standards have never been higher. We've just hired on 307 former law enforcement and military officers. We've just hired on 470 individuals who have advanced degrees, and we've just hired on 448 individuals who are fluent in multiple foreign languages. So we have not changed the standards. We are not going to target victims and prevent them from serving in their capacity to serve this country.
3: Listen to this.
1: Who may be most motivated to serve FBI workforce.
3: He's no longer protecting those who've been charged with bestiality. He's protecting those who are victims. Just turned it upside down.
1: No,
3: I
1: you did.
3: That. No,
1: you
3: did,
1: did, because you lied.
3: No, I can just tell you what I'm reading to you is you dropped automatic disqualification for applicants who have been engaged in bestiality. Not victims of bestiality, applicants who have engaged. Do you disagree with that?
1: Applicants who have engaged in bestiality means they were victims of bestiality because they were forced to do so. And at this FBI, we are not going to criminalize and prevent victims from serving the United States of America and the premier law enforcement agency in the world. They did that before. I eliminated the bureaucracy that prevented these great Americans from serving, or at least being considered from serving, and I'm going to continue to do that.
3: Turn it upside down. So on the Epstein files, do you believe the files contain no meaningful evidence of additional wrongdoing by others who were not charged so far?
1: The Epstein files, 3.5 million pages have been released by this administration. By the prior administration, zero pages were released. This Department of Justice has investigated those files, and we've encouraged individuals to continuously come forward with credible information. We will always investigate victims of human trafficking, as you have seen by the fact that we've arrested over 5,000 child predators and human traffickers, which is the largest number in an 18-month span. So if you want to keep talking about the Epstein files, go ahead. This FBI will always investigate individuals, as we have done.
3: So you just missed one important point. You may remember it. Congress had to pass a law requiring the disclosure of the Epstein files. We had to wait until a woman was elected to Congress that gave us the necessary votes in the House to discharge the bill and force a vote in the House on the release of the Epstein files. This was not volunteered by the Trump administration. It took a law to force them to do it.
4: You could have passed that law in the Biden administration.
3: Yeah,
4: you didn't.
3: Sure. Well, let me tell you, you could
4: we
3: have
4: had
3: come,
4: both majorities.
3: You
4: then.
3: Could have come up with a better explanation than that. That's for sure. Let me ask you about a specific case of corruption, since you've made some statements about fraud and corruption. You've touted the Trump administration and FBI success in cracking down on fraud and corruption. At a press conference in June, you stated you should take a look at what leadership from the White House and President Trump's prioritization to go after and combat fraud looks like. Fraud is no longer being tolerated. It's not being put up with. Recent reports, Mr. Patel, have revealed that Corey Lewandowski, while he was at the Department of Homeland Security, approached senior officials from Qatar and UAE, offering to represent them on the side in issues that fell under DHS purview. Director Patel, was the FBI aware of Corey Lewandowski's effort to sell access to government services for personal gain before this report was published?
4: Not as far as I'm aware, and as to your work on fraud that we are doing, we are the first FBI to capture the six most wanted fraudsters in just 3 months. Over $2 billion worth of fraud in Americans was taken from
3: us. Let's go back to my question. Has the FBI initiated any investigation into these allegations regarding Mr. Lewandowski?
4: I would refer you to DHS. He was a DHS employee.
3: So the FBI, you can't say that the FBI has invested any investigation into this allegation?
4: I'm not going to comment on that.
3: Well, I can understand that. I yield, Mr. Chairman.
2: For the benefit of people who wonder when we're going to call on you, on the Republican side, it'll be Kennedy. Yeah, Kennedy, Blackburn, Schmidt, and then it'll be on the Democrat side, the first three will be White House, Klobuchar, Blumenthal, Senator Kennedy.
5: Thank you. Thank you, Mr. Chairman. Mr. Director, I've got a couple of questions here. I'm really trying to understand, because I listened to the exchange between you and Senator Durbin, and I've read a few news accounts, and I'm confused. The FBI has qualifications to be an FBI agent. Is that correct?
4: Yes, we've increased those qualifications and standards.
5: Pull that mic closer to you.
4: We've increased the standards and qualifications.
5: Okay, but you have qualifications.
4: Yes, sir.
5: Now, you recently changed them. Is that right?
4: Some of them.
5: Some of them. Mm-hmm. And why did you do that?
4: We changed the bureaucracy, because when you first applied to the FBI, this is the most important example I can give, any position, special agent, intel analyst, support staff, you had to wait 100 days because of bureaucratic waste before the FBI contacted you again. And what that meant was people who wanted to be employed by the FBI were finding jobs with other law enforcement agencies because they couldn't afford to wait around anymore.
5: So you're going to do it quicker?
4: Yep.
5: Okay. But what about the actual substantive qualifications that have been reported? What changes did you make there?
4: We require you to do a pull-up if you want to be an FBI agent.
5: I understand. But you know what I'm getting at.
4: Mm-hmm.
5: Okay, I'm trying to understand this cache. Before the FBI made these changes, there were certain things that disqualified you from being an FBI agent.
4: Mm-hmm.
5: And you, not you, but the agency said, we're no longer going to allow these things, this behavior, to disqualify you. What were the things you changed?
4: Simply that if you were a victim of some of these vicious crimes and you wanted to serve this country, the FBI is now, for the first time ever, considering your application and not disqualifying you.
5: Victim of what? Give me the example.
4: Prostitution, bestiality, crimes like that, traffickers.
5: Okay. So if you were, it's not if you frequented a prostitute, it's if you were a prostitute?
4: If you were, yes, the victim, forced into it.
5: Okay. What about the bestiality?
4: Same thing, because the regs wrote it up in a fashion before I arrived that addressed prostitution, bestiality, and trafficking. They were there before I got there.
5: Tell me what it said before.
4: It automatically disqualified any individual who participated on either side of it. Obviously, we are never going to hire the criminal.
5: The side of what? The bestiality?
4: Yes.
5: So you disqualified the animal?
4: Well, I don't think we have great canines, but we're not going to disqualify.
5: I understand. I'm trying to understand why you did this. This is not directed at you, Mr. Director. And I understand the game. People try to make you look bad. We do the same thing when the other party's in office. And all of this stuff has really hurt the FBI. It's really hurt the FBI. So I'm trying to get to the bottom of this. Why would you, in light of the context and what we're going through, and we're having a tough time attracting agents, good quality agents we all can trust, because so many people, fairly or unfairly, think that in order to be an FBI agent now, your political point of view matters. Why would you even get into bestiality?
4: We are not into bestiality, but a lot of these individuals.
5: I know you're not, but you changed. You changed.
4: But I'm trying to explain it. Hang on.
5: You changed the qualifications and mentioned bestiality. If Joe participated in bestiality, mm-hmm. not as the animal, but as the human, don't you think he ought to be disqualified?
4: If he voluntarily did it, sure. But if he was trafficked into it,
5: okay. How do you involuntarily do it?
4: In a lot of these cases, when human traffickers, who are some of the worst individuals on planet Earth, they don't just traffic you for prostitution. They traffic you for degrading acts of all kind, and they force you into that type of conduct. And some of these individuals would go on to be law enforcement officers who qualified to be law enforcement officers and later applied to the FBI.
5: I mean, these changes didn't start with you, did
4: no.
5: they? Somebody
4: no.
5: came to you and recommended?
4: Yeah.
5: Yeah. And when you saw bestiality, I say this with respect. The person who recommended it, why didn't you just say, what planet did you parachute in from? Why do I want to leave?
4: Well, that was my initial
5: response. Why do I want to leave with my chin and get into bestiality?
4: That was my initial response, Senator. But they then explained to me and showed me cases in which people were forced into it and had applied to the FBI. And so I thought they should be considered. It's not an automatic disqualification. That's all.
5: Okay. All right. I think I understand. But you're not telling us today that if a human being had sex with an animal, that they can still be an FBI agent?
4: No.
5: Are you?
4: No.
5: They can't be, can they?
4: They cannot.
5: In fact, they ought to be in jail, right?
4: They all are.
5: Yeah. Well, okay. Don't you think... No, I don't want to lead you. Yeah, I do. Don't you think we ought to get rid of this concept of special purpose employee?
4: At the FBI?
5: Everywhere.
4: I can't speak for the rest of the government, but I don't think the FBI has any special purpose employees.
5: Yeah, but I want your opinion.
4: Well,
5: all you're doing is inviting trouble.
4: My opinion for the FBI is we don't have them.
5: Would you have them? Do you think it's a good idea or a bad idea?
4: I don't. Well, when you refer to special purpose employee, I don't know what you mean.
5: I'm talking about somebody who is not a full-time federal employee, mm-hmm. but they're working for the people as a federal employee, but they're not subject to the conflicts of interest rules.
4: Oh, we don't have any of those. Everybody that works at
5: yeah,
4: the FBI.
5: Yeah, but we do through in the federal government, don't we?
4: I can't speak for the other
5: agents,
4: sir.
5: Sure we do. And that's what happened over at Homeland Security. Why do we want to do this?
4: You'd
5: why don't we just get rid of them?
4: You'd have to talk to DHS. I can't
5: speak for them. I'm talking to you. I want your opinion. You're the director of the FBI.
4: I'm not able to give an opinion for the rest of the government, just how we operate at the FBI.
5: All right, tell me, final question, then I'll yield back. No, I'm not. Are you involved, is the FBI involved in the investigations at Homeland Security?
4: Which ones, sir? Sorry.
5: The ones with respect to any alleged misconduct at senior levels?
4: If it's referred to us by DHS and it comes to the department, then yes.
5: But how are you involved?
4: We're involved. They always reach out and ask for our assistance in collecting information and evidence, and so we participate.
5: Okay. All right. Tell me about this, the Agent Gardena. Is that how you say his name?
4: Yes, sir.
5: Who is he? Is he there? Is he gone?
4: All I can say on that
5: what
4: is...
5: What are the allegations with respect to him?
4: He's no longer there, and it's, has been publicly reported, an ongoing investigation, so I really can't comment on any of those details.
5: What did he do? Why is he no longer there? Is he fired?
4: He violated the FBI standards and code of conduct.
5: So you fired him?
4: Yes.
5: Okay. And he's being investigated?
4: Per public reporting.
5: Sir?
4: Per public reporting, I can tell you.
5: You can't talk about it. You'd have to drown me in the Pacific if you told me.
4: I would never do that, Senator.
5: I understand. Okay, I got it. But it is being addressed.
4: Yes, sir.
5: Okay. I yield back, Mr. Chairman.
2: Thank you, Senator Kennedy.
6: You've been listening to FBI Director Kash Patel facing some questions there from the Senate Judiciary Committee. We're going to take a quick break, and we'll continue to monitor this when we return. Stay with us.

0: The breaking news we're following right now, the FBI Director Kash Patel is testifying up on Capitol Hill. He's being questioned by Senator Sheldon Whitehouse of Rhode Island, the Democrat, right now about Jeffrey Epstein and other issues. I want our viewers to listen to him.
1: Has there been any investigation by the FBI into those Epstein-related suspicious activity reports?
2: So the SARs that you're referring to are a tool in which the Treasury Department initiates an investigation based on information produced by the banking system. And so any suspicious activity reports go first to the United States Treasury, and if there's something that they find, they refer it to us.
1: So there's been no referral?
2: I'll have to go back and check.
1: And the FBI can't look into suspicious activity reports on its own?
2: It's the province of the Treasury Department first.
1: First. But if they don't move for whatever reason, when you have Epstein suspicious activity reports that are reported to actually even relate

0: the record from a year ago. So I hope that if, since the witness is now here under oath, said that he's willing to get back to me on that, I hope that I can have the chairman's support in getting answers when we ask that as a question for the record.
1: Please get back to him on that.
0: Yes, sir. Related to Epstein, we have law enforcement authorities in Poland, Norway, and Latvia who have said that the department has not responded to requests for Epstein-related information in their investigations into Jeffrey Epstein and his network. And there's public reporting from the United Kingdom that they, too, have not been provided requested information. This tends to go through your legats, and I would assume that the FBI was involved in processing those requests for Epstein information. What is the status of those requests, and why has the FBI not yet provided the requested Epstein information to your law enforcement coordinates in those four countries?
2: Well, as you said, it's a request to the Department of Justice, so they can comment on the status of it. If we assisted in any request for information, like we do all the time with our European partners, we produce relevant information that we are lawfully allowed to give and turn it over to the department to hand over to our partners. I don't know the status of each individual case.
0: Do you know whether any information has been provided to these four countries' law enforcement operations?
2: I'm not familiar with the four countries you're talking about, what law enforcement they're talking about. But we always and routinely provide information.
0: Well, I guess we'll have to follow up on that. I had thought that investigations related to Jeffrey Epstein would be enough of a priority that when other sovereign nations ask you for Epstein-related information and there's public reporting that you've failed to comply with their requests, that would be something you would know about and not be caught by surprise by in a...
2: Well, I'm not sure what public reporting you're talking about, but public reporting generally isn't accurate.
0: Well, this is authorities in Poland, Norway, and Latvia specifically. It's not just the public reporting. Well, let's try something else then. Let's try the remaining pages of the FBI documents that have not yet been provided pursuant to the Epstein disclosure law. As you'll recall, the travel of this was that a woman testified to FBI agents that she had been both sexually and physically assaulted by Donald Trump around the ages of 14 to 15. There were FBI 302s that resulted from those investigations, from those interviews. In the first cull, the only 302s that were released were the ones that did not mention Donald Trump. When the department was caught having held back the other ones, I think because bait stamps revealed their existence, the department then coughed up the 302s that did mention Donald Trump. But we still have 37 undisclosed pages that seem to be the contemporaneous FBI notes that would have formed the basis for the 302 summaries. Am I accurate in suggesting that those 37 pages likely include the FBI contemporaneous notes from that interview, from those interviews?
2: We have complied with the statute and the court orders and produced 3.5 million pages of documents for the first time ever. Investigators looked at the information in real time in the prior prior administration and made the determinations on referrals for prosecution and not. We've also repeatedly stated if there's new information, we want everyone to come forward so that we can analyze that information as to what is and isn't remaining.
0: So what are those 37 pages?
2: I don't know what you're referencing. We've produced 3.5 million pages, and we will continue to comply.
0: Yeah, but not these 37.
2: You say there's 37 pages.
0: My time has expired. Thank you, Chairman.
3: DOJ alleged lack of transparency in the Epstein

0: Epstein matter, yet when I raise concerns about the Biden administration about the FBI's mishandling of sexual misconduct by FBI agents, my Democratic colleagues largely stayed quiet. Moreover, my Democratic colleagues didn't raise a finger to investigate Hunter Biden's potential violation of the Mann Act regarding sex trafficking. Without objection, I'd introduce into the record 150 pages of Hunter Biden's text messages showing those potential violations of the law. So I want to make very clear my Democratic colleagues can't have it both ways for political convenience. The fact is the administration has made more Epstein records public than anyone. Senator Blackburn.
1: Thank you, Mr. Chairman. And indeed, our Democratic colleagues do try to have it both ways, whether it is on Epstein or comments about safety in the country. And last year, we had a hearing with you, Director, where one of our Democratic colleagues railed about how you were making the country less safe. And I just want to refute that because we can point to what you and the Memphis Safe Task Force have done in Memphis, Tennessee, that is making Memphis and Tennessee and indeed the entire country safer. Now, we're coming up on 1 year of the Memphis Safe Task Force, and every day I get a report from the task force, and it shows where we are year to date. As you will see from this, we have had right at 13,000 arrests. We have apprehended over 1,400 known gang members. They are off the streets. They are locked up. They are being prosecuted. There are over 2,100 illegal firearms that have been recovered and removed from the streets. And thank goodness you and the task force have located 189 missing children that were being held there in Memphis. Now, these are not individuals that are guilty of lesser crimes. In the 29 arrests that were made just yesterday, here are some of the crimes. Criminally negligent homicide, first-degree murder, prohibited weapon, machine gun, possession of a firearm while in possession of marijuana, and unlawful possession of a weapon. This is all in a day's good work for the 30 federal agencies that are on the ground there working as a team, delivering for Memphians.
2: We're going to continue to monitor Senator Marshall Blackburn's questions of Cash Patel, the FBI director. We'll take a quick break, resume our special coverage right after this.
3: Have I Got News for You? 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

0: live September 30th on CNN.
1: We're continuing to monitor the Senate Judiciary Committee hearing with the FBI Director Kash Patel testifying. Lots of questions have already been asked. Many more are about to be asked. We're hearing now from Senator Marsha Blackburn, Republican of Tennessee, ask her question. You know, it's interesting. So far, we've heard a lot of questions about Epstein, the Epstein files, and all of a sudden the word bestiality starts coming up during this hearing.
2: That was very unusual, and it kept being repeated. So let's go to Evan Perez to get some more context. That was not on my expectation list here for the hearing today, Evan, bestiality.
3: No, it was not on my list either. And, you know, look, the FBI has made a lot of changes under FBI Director Patel. One of the things he was trying to emphasize today is how different the FBI is, and in his view, better under his leadership. He's certainly rattling off a lot of numbers about the reduction in crime. A lot of them appear to be the FBI taking credit for some of the reduction that is happening around the country that is really being done by state and local law enforcement. It's something I've asked the FBI today to try to clarify. For instance, this number of, I believe, 1,100 terrorist attacks that have been thwarted by the FBI. I'm not sure where the numbers are coming from. So we're certainly getting having the FBI provide some context to those numbers. It's been a lot less fiery than some of the past hearings, and that may be just because some of the people who asked the more pointed questions haven't yet spoken today, Wolf and Pamela. But one of the things that did this detour that went that we sort of came unexpected, which is the issue of bestiality, is certainly got a lot of people's attention. Senator John Kennedy was asking about some changes in the FBI polygraph. This is the polygraph that is administered to people who are applying to enter the FBI. And one of the changes made by the FBI director and his leadership is to drop this prohibition against anybody who had been involved in bestiality from being qualified to enter the FBI. And what he said in his explanation is that simply that there were victims, people who were forced into it, who were being disqualified. Now, I don't know how many people this really affected. As far as I know, maybe one or two. But it is a change that the FBI made in its hiring process, which has gotten a lot of attention during this hearing today. We expect a lot more pointed questions for the FBI director from some of the Democrats that are still yet to speak this morning. Pam?
1: And we'll be having a lot more of the special coverage coming up. Evan, thank you very much. We'll continue to check back with you, obviously, at the same time. Let's take another very, very quick break, resume our special coverage of the Senate Judiciary Committee hearing involving the FBI Director Kash Patel. We'll be right back.
0: The Detour with David Chang premieres Sunday at 9 on

0: All right, breaking news. FBI Director Kash Patel is testifying on Capitol Hill right now. Senator Amy Klobuchar is questioning him. We will, of course, continue to monitor this and bring you the very latest.
1: Also happening now, could AI companies soon, yes, soon be required to have a way to shut down their technology? That's what a bipartisan pair of lawmakers is now proposing. And joining us now are the co-authors of that AI so-called Kill Switch Act, Republican Congressman Nathaniel Moran of Texas and Democratic Congressman Ted Lieu of California. Good morning to both of you. Thanks very much for joining us. Congressman Moran, when I hear the words kill switch, I picture a giant red stop button. But AI lives on computers, on the internet, and in the cloud. So what does pulling the plug actually look like?
2: Well, what it looks like under our bill is the ability to throttle it back, to pause it, to slow it down, or in emergency situations, actually stop it. And the way you can really think about this is, look, if we want to go down the highway of innovation quickly, just like a car, you need to have a brake installed. Sometimes you're going to have to use that brake a little bit and tap it on. Sometimes you might need to pull the car over. That's exactly what Congressman Lieu's bill and my bill does, is say to companies, these frontier companies, the large ones, you must have the ability to throttle it back, pause it, slow it down, cut off user access, or stop it altogether in an emergency.
1: This bill, I understand, only covers what are called closed weight models, systems like what OpenAI or Anthropic have. But it doesn't cover AI models that could be running on my personal home server, for example, or open weight models. How do you introduce an AI kill switch bill that doesn't cover all forms of AI that potentially could go rogue and become very dangerous?
3: Well, thank you, Wolf, for that question. So the closed models are the most advanced models right now. And I'm honored to partner on this bill with Congressman Nathaniel Moran. And our bill is based on a very simple principle. Humans must be in control of AI, not the other way around. And at a minimum, that means humans must be able to shut down AI models and agents. Now, what you're talking about is open source models or models that exist on your phone. Right now, they are not as advanced, and so they don't pose the same catastrophic risks as the closed models do. And that's why you saw three AI CEOs, Elon Musk, Dario Amodei, and Sam Altman, saying we need to take a step back and slow down development as we put in guardrails.
0: And you just noted, Congressman Lieu, all the warnings from AI leaders. But Congressman Moran, President Trump responded to all of this, saying it's really a conspiracy. Do you think it's a conspiracy?
2: Well, I think we all recognize that there are likely some serious problems out there, but there are solutions out there. And I'm, again, I think Representative Lieu hit the nail on the head. This is a bipartisan effort to address some of the really difficult issues that might be out there. But I think really what President Trump was trying to convey is, whatever we do, we can't stifle innovation. We cannot let the Chinese get ahead of us in this race. But in order to move fast down the innovation highway, we have to have the ability for humans to always be in control and to be able to throttle it back, pause it, cut off the user access, or stop it altogether. And the kill switch bill is one that actually would do that.
0: Would you like President Trump, Congressman Moran, to be more forthcoming then, if that's really what he's trying to say, that there needs to be more human control over AI? Because so far he hasn't said that. He just has said he wants to win the race against China. That's what's most important here, and that these warnings from AI leaders are a conspiracy. Do you think he needs to be sounding the alarm more about the potential threats here?
2: I think he's identified the priority threat, and that is losing this technology innovation battle to China. Whatever the risks are with AI, the risks get a whole lot worse if China gets ahead of us. When we talk about that race to recursive self-improvement, we have got to always stay ahead of China. Right now, we have the leverage. We have the ability to influence China's AI stack. We hold the technology advantage. They're dependent upon us for their development. And so right now is the time to really put the screws to China, to help them understand they need to be careful as they proceed with AI development as well. So I think the threat of China having a greater AI ability is certainly the priority of threat.
1: Congressman Lieu, what's your reaction to what we're hearing from President Trump repeatedly over the past few days about AI and the potential threat? He's calling it a hoax.
3: Well, Let me say I agree with Congressman Moran about the threat. And the reason we're getting bipartisan support for our bill, including Senator John Kennedy, who's going to introduce a version of a kill switch on the Senate side, is because our kill switch, by definition, does not slow down innovation. It only applies to models that have already been built. So here's an analogy. We don't tell car manufacturers to not make cars. The federal government literally buys a car after the car has been made. We crash test it. And if there's a problem, we tell the manufacturer to fix it. And if it's already been deployed on the roads, we can recall that car, tell the manufacturer to fix it, and then they re-put the car back out on the road. That's an analogy. So our bill does nothing to stop innovation.
0: So just to follow up on that, Congressman Liu, your bill says the government can only force a shutdown if AI threatens catastrophic harm. What exactly counts as catastrophic?
3: So the way it's defined in the bill is if it kills people or if it causes significant economic damage. And again, the analogy to the auto industry, I think, is very similar. We don't order a recall on a car if, for example, the seat cushion doesn't look right. We order a recall on a car if the brakes don't work. And so our bill is very similar. If there's a significant problem that could pose a catastrophic risk, we ask their AI companies to slow it down or shut it down and fix it. Or if they don't do it, then we give the federal government a process to do so.
0: Go ahead.
1: I just want to follow up. Who would be in charge of alerting the government of that catastrophic harm, threat, or risk, as you call it? Would it be on the AI companies to raise the flag?
2: Well, yeah, we want to make sure that those companies have the responsibility to notify DHS when there is an incident, when there is an issue that needs to be addressed. That transparency is very important. There's a lot of us that have incident reporting bills that are out there, and this one also includes that requirement in there. We want to make sure that they are reporting that. Once they report it, then there is the decision from DHS, okay, do we need to take some action or have they taken the action that's necessary? And these companies, we've seen a lot of companies already act very responsibly over the summer when they did not have the legal mandate to disclose. They've been disclosing that. They're trying to address this from the private sector commercial perspective. We want to see more of that corporate responsibility. To the degree that they are responsible corporate citizens, I think government should be very careful about regulations that would stifle future innovation.
0: Just really quickly, what is the appetite on Capitol Hill right now to pass this bill? Do you sense that there is the kind of urgency that is needed to get this bill through, or do you just see a partisan divide right now, Congressman Liu?
3: So we're very pleased that this bill is bipartisan. And again, Republican Senator John Kennedy is introducing a version of a kill switch bill on the Senate side. And just in the last few days, you saw Republican Congresswoman Representative Luna come out in support of a kill switch concept. And on the Democratic side, Pete Buttigieg said the same thing. So we're building a coalition on both sides of the aisle.
0: Yeah, but you also see other Republicans like Rich McCormick who came out and said this shouldn't be left to Congress. We don't even know how to work our phones. And so and you've heard what President Trump said as well. So there is a question about the likelihood of getting this passed. Thank you both so much, Congressman Nathaniel Moran and Ted Liu. We appreciate it.
1: There's no doubt the stakes right now are enormous.
0: They absolutely are. And coming up here in the Situation Room, President Trump rips the Supreme Court after justices struck down his mail-in ballot changes. We're going to bring you the very latest just ahead.
4: The California Governor Debate, live September 30th on CNN.
5: Thank you!

0: All right, breaking news. FBI Director Cass Patel is testifying, as you see, on Capitol Hill. Senator Eric Schmidt is questioning him right now. We're going to continue to monitor this and bring you the very latest.
1: And there's other breaking news coming into the Situation Room right now as well. President Trump is attacking in very, very bitter, strong words the United States Supreme Court after it rejected his plan to impose new limits on mail-in voting for the November midterm elections that are coming up in a few weeks. He's calling it a bad decision, and he ripped the justices on social media. He posted just a little while ago a very, very bitter statement. CNN's Elena Treen is over at the White House for us. So what else did the president say, Elena?
2: Yeah, you're exactly right, Wolf. I mean, this is some aggressive rhetoric that the president is using to attack Supreme Court justices, specifically the conservative justices he helped put on the court during his first term. People like Neil Gorsuch, Amy Coney Barrett, Brett Kavanaugh, all of whom, I should say, this decision that the Supreme Court made yesterday was an unsigned opinion. But we know the two dissenters were the conservative justices Samuel Alito and Clarence Thomas. You do the math there. Amy Coney Barrett, Neil Gorsuch, and Brett Kavanaugh joining with the majority to push back against this. But I want to read for you some of what the president said. He said, "These are not the people I interviewed to serve on the United States Supreme Court. They are merely a shell of their original selves." He went on to say, "It is a court that will go down as having rendered some of the most destructive, hurtful, and damaging decisions in our country's history." I should note the president also railed against some of the other losses that he has seen with the Supreme Court in recent months, including them pushing back, saying he lacks the authority to implement his tariffs, while also pushing back on their decision to not allow him to try to do away with birthright citizenship. But the case that he's so angry about, Wolf and Pamela, is this one about trying to limit mail-in ballot ahead of the November midterm elections. I'd remind our viewers that back in the spring, the president signed an executive order essentially directing the Department of Homeland Security to put together a list of eligible voters that then they would give to the United States Postal Service, and saying essentially the Postal Service can only send mail-in ballots to those eligible voters. There's been a ton of different court movement on this, but what the Supreme Court decided yesterday was that, one, the merits of this case just aren't good enough, that this is likely, not definitively, but likely unconstitutional. It's up to the states to determine how elections are run, not the federal government. And then also, when we saw this in Brett Kavanaugh's separate opinion that he had wrote, really saying essentially that this timing is too close to midterm elections. Ballots are already going out. There is not enough time to ensure that this process will go smoothly and that it wouldn't lead to the disenfranchisement of many voters across the country. But a very angry Trump this morning. We'll see if they try to push back or challenge the court on this one.
1: Yeah, Elena, when I read his Truth Social statement that he posted this morning, some of the words just jumped out. He said what the Supreme Court is doing on this issue of mail-in ballot voting, which the states, of course, have approved, is a laughingstock all over the world. And we are the only country that has to endure such a nation-destroying scam. He went on to say the Supreme Court has really let our country down. Certain justices are petrified of these crazed and depraved Democrats and are totally unable to show the courage necessary to save our America. Very strong words from the President of the United States, bitterly accusing these Supreme Court justices, seven of them, 7-2, the decision that was announced last night, of depraving the country and putting the country in grave danger.
2: Yeah, that's right. Well, look, I mean, I think there's no question of the reason this is such a big loss for the president. I think why he's posting with such bitter language, as you're noting, is because he cares deeply about this issue. He believes that mail-in ballots are fraudulent, even though really those are false allegations. He did claim in this post that he believes that this is a big loss for Republicans that will make it easier for Democrats to cheat. Again, also not providing any evidence there. I should note as well, the president is someone who has voted by mail himself, even just recently, two times in Florida. But something that is very important to him. So this isn't going to be the end of it, Wolf and Pam.
1: Certainly won't be. All right, Elena Treen at the White House for us. Thank you very, very much. We've been monitoring at the same time the FBI Director Cash Patel's testimony up on Capitol Hill. We'll continue to check in on that when we come back.

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1: And welcome to our viewers here in the United States and around the world. I'm Wolf Blitzer with Pamela Brown, and you're in the Situation Room. We're following multiple breaking news stories right now. First, up on Capitol Hill, the FBI Director Kash Patel is in the hot seat. At this very moment, he's testifying at a very heated Oversight Committee hearing, facing intense questioning from senators about how he's running the Bureau. This is the Senate Judiciary Committee hosting this hearing. At the same time, the head of the FBI, Kash Patel, is testifying. This comes as the NTSB is slamming the agency for failing to mandate anti-collision technology after that tragic, very fatal mid-air collision right here in Washington. Today, the grieving families of those victims are finally speaking out.
2: And an unlikely alliance is forming to fight the threat of AI. Bernie Sanders and President Trump's former strategist Steve Bannon are joining forces for what's being called a pro-human assembly, teaming up with lawmakers and actors to fight the dangers of unchecked AI.
1: But let's begin with the breaking news right now. The FBI Director Kash Patel is testifying before the Senate Judiciary Committee. He's facing some rather blistering questions from Democrats on the panel. They're questioning his leadership and his conduct, and Kash Patel is fiercely pushing back. Here's Patel's exchange with ranking Democrat Dick Durbin over the Trump administration's handling of the Jeffrey Epstein files. Listen.
3: The Epstein files, 3.5 million pages have been released by this administration. By the prior administration, 0 pages were released. This Department of Justice has investigated those files, and we've encouraged individuals to continuously come forward with credible information. We will always investigate victims of human trafficking.
4: Congress had to pass a law requiring the disclosure of the Epstein files. We had to wait until a woman was elected to Congress that gave us the necessary votes in the House to discharge the bill and force a vote in the House on the release of the Epstein files. This was not volunteered by the Trump administration. It took a law to force them to do it.
3: You could have passed that law in the Biden administration.
4: Yeah,
3: you didn't.
4: Sure. Well, let me tell you, you could
3: we
4: have
3: had
4: come,
3: both majorities.
4: You
3: then.
4: Could have come up with a better explanation than that. That's for sure.
2: And we are keeping a close eye on this hearing with CNN senior justice correspondent Evan Perez, as well as Andrew McCabe, CNN senior law enforcement analyst and former deputy director of the FBI. So, Evan, let's start with you. Director Patel has had fiery exchanges with Democrats in previous hearings. What is the tone today?
5: Well, today he seems to be a lot more focused on presenting the numbers that he believes show improvements under his leadership of the FBI. The crime numbers, of course, Pamela, you know, are down around the country. And the FBI, this happens in every administration, and every administration tries to take credit for crime being down or, whatever numbers they can try to show improvements on. Of course, they also take the blame whenever crime numbers are up. And so in this case, there are some good numbers that the FBI has to work with. One of the criticisms that you hear of what you hear from the FBI director is that the FBI seems to be taking credit for work done by other agencies, including state and local governments. There's a lot of things in some of the statistics that you've seen from FBI Director Patel that don't really relate to any federal crime. For instance, there's numbers of carjackings that are way down. Those are not necessarily core FBI responsibilities, so I'm not sure why the FBI thinks it should take credit for that. But, look, that is the way he's responding to some of the criticism from Democrats who are trying to portray his leadership as making the country less safe, that he has abused his position and his use of FBI resources, and some of the hiring standards that have been changed. Of course, the question of bestiality that came up in the last hour. So, again, we'll see how much of this really dents, takes him off his game. You can see from the pictures we're showing, he has a stack of note cards and pages that have been prepared for him with statistics that he is using to rebut the criticism from the Democrats on this panel.
2: I wonder what you think about what Evan just laid out, Andy. Do you think it's fair that the FBI director is taking credit for the nationwide crime reduction here?
6: Yeah, I think Evan's spot on. It's clearly the focus of his preparation for this hearing has been to arm himself with as many statistics as the Bureau can come up with. I think it's a very fair criticism that many of the statistics he referred to are things that really the FBI does not control. the FBI plays a role in supporting task forces and things like that. That's what the Bureau has done consistently for the last 50 years. But to say that the FBI is responsible for something like a reduction in the murder rate is really overselling it. And I should also point out that we know that, look, Kash Patel is a very good promoter, a very good promoter of Kash Patel and maybe secondarily the FBI. We also know that he has a pretty bad reputation about making statements that are just flatly inaccurate. He's done that in numerous high-profile investigations. And some of the statistics he's relayed today, I have to tell you, seem on their face somewhat preposterous. He's cited things like a 500% increase in certain actions. That's just not the sort of things that you see in law enforcement activity. The number 1,100 terrorist attacks stopped or thwarted, it is from my, you know, I spent half my career working counterterrorism. Those are just numbers that don't exist in that discipline. We know that this administration has broadly redefined what they consider a terrorist to be. They've referred to domestic political groups as terrorists and foreign drug gangs and things like that. So that may be how he is inflating those numbers to make the case look more positive for the FBI.
1: So, Evan, is there any question about these numbers being massaged, if you will, to provide a more positive snapshot?
5: The FBI says no, Wolf, and I've been asking the questions for the context, especially that number that Andy just discussed, 1,100 terrorist attacks being thwarted. They say that their numbers are backed up by some of the statistics that they have on their own. I think the question of the massaging of the statistics is something that you see throughout this administration. President Trump, as you know, likes the superlatives. He loves shading some of the facts to try to make the administration look better. So I think it's not a surprise that the FBI under this president's leadership is doing some of the same things. But the problem is that, you know, the FBI collects numbers from around the country, from police departments. And so the question of whether some numbers are being shaded because to try to make a political a claim or a political message, I think is something that we're certainly that is going to follow them on this issue, because, again, some of these numbers are just so fantastical that it does beg the questions that are being raised.
1: And let me follow up with you, Evan. One of the more bizarre moments during the course of this hearing, which we've been monitoring, was when Republican Senator John Kennedy of Louisiana asked Kash Patel about relaxing a hiring standard on bestiality, so it's no longer an automatic disqualifier for an applicant who wants to be an FBI agent. Patel says he didn't want to penalize an applicant who was forced into that bestiality act. Well, let me get Andy Beshear first, Andy McCabe first, before we get into that. As a former deputy director of the FBI, does that make any sense to you at all, this whole issue of bestiality coming up during the course of this hearing?
6: No, Wolf, it makes no sense whatsoever. It's mind-boggling to me that the FBI engaged in this sort of change in its automatic disqualifiers for employment. This is not, in my 21 years in the FBI, I don't ever remember hearing the word bestiality at work. But nevertheless, this is even if, and I'm not saying I believe this, but let's say for sake of argument that Kash Patel is correct, that this was limited only to victims of bestiality, whatever that might be. That is not how the rule change was originally launched to the public. That qualification was never there. And secondly, if that was a thing, if it came up in one in a million cases, it's not the sort of thing that you would have to change a policy for. Any disqualifier can be appealed. Certainly, the FBI does not discriminate against the victims of crime in any way in its hiring practices. So it's hard to understand how this is even relevant. It's even harder to understand how a director of the FBI would have engaged in this sort of a rule or process change, because it generates exactly what we're doing now, talking about the FBI in a bizarre and negative way. And that is not something that most FBI directors want to encourage.
2: All right, Andy McCabe, Evan Perez, thank you both. Wolf.
1: Still ahead, President Trump is dismissing alarms over artificial intelligence, calling the growing concerns, at his word, a hoax. But lawmakers up on Capitol Hill are fighting back with brand new proposals to protect the public. We're going to speak to the vice chairman of the Senate Intelligence Committee, Mark Warner, about his plan to try to tackle the threat.
2: And Democratic Senator Gillibrand is taking on the battle over tariffs, demanding the government refund billions of dollars back to Americans. But how much money could you actually see? She joins us live up next. Stay with us. You're in the Situation Room.
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1: Happening now, FBI Director Kash Patel is testifying on Capitol Hill, as you see right here. And one of the issues that's been discussed is AI. With us now is Democratic Senator Kirsten Gillibrand from New York. Thank you so much for coming on, Senator. So last hour, we spoke with Congressman Ted Lieu and Nathaniel Moran about their bipartisan effort for this AI kill switch bill. I'm wondering what you think about that, as House Speaker Mike Johnson is saying this to my colleague Jake Tapper on Sunday. This is when he said it. Let's listen.
2: We cannot put a moratorium on this because China will overlap us. And that's the challenge. It's national security balanced with the immediate security of making sure the models are safe. If Congress just races in and does some sort of emergency session to try to regulate AI, we will lose the race to China. And that is a threat to every single American. So we've got to have balance. We've got to have steady hands at the wheel.
1: Where do you stand on this, Senator?
3: We need urgent engagement. Now, we need to be able to have rules of the road, we need to be able to have reliable guardrails, and we need to be able to be talking to these AI companies regularly about how to do this well, how to maintain our leadership, how to maintain the ability to cure cancer and cure disease and have massive breakthroughs. But we also need to make sure we're investing in America. We need to make sure we are investing the wealth of AI into a jobs guarantee, into healthcare and education. We need to make sure that we have a plan for how we deal with these models that are doing things that even the experts did not expect them able to do so soon. And so we do need that regulatory clarity now, and we need to work with AI companies. And I do not think President Trump is providing any leadership on this. He's sold the most efficient chips to China, but again, not making sure that we have rules of the road, that our own AI companies can ensure that the public is safe.
1: He's calling these warnings from these AI leaders a conspiracy. I'm wondering, in your view, does Congress have the sense of urgency that is needed right now to meet this moment, given all the warnings we're hearing from AI leaders?
3: I think we should begin hearings immediately. I also think we should work on a bipartisan basis to provide the guidelines and oversight that is needed. AI companies have been, many of them have been asking for this level of engagement and regulation. We've seen so many of the harms, but we also have so much promise. And so we want to make sure we're at the forefront of this technology, that we are competitive, that we can cure cancer and cure other diseases. But we also want to make sure it doesn't harm humanity. And so that means alignment has to be there. These AI models must be aligned with humanity. Humanity has to be the focus. I worked in our defense bill over the last several months to try to put a human in the loop on all systems and to make sure AI couldn't

0: humans in the loop for any offensive weapons. Like, I fully understand how efficient and capable an AI system will be for defense to shoot down missiles on their way to American cities. But when you're talking about choosing a target or deciding when to bomb or where to bomb, that should have a human oversight in all circumstances.
1: So just bottom line, would you support a kill switch for AI?
0: Well, I don't know what you mean by a kill switch, and I don't know what those legislators mean by a kill switch, but what I do support is a human in the loop when critical decisions are being made. I think the conversation is much more nuanced than that. I think people are talking about what models to make public when, and so that there is a review process so that you can actually review these models in advance to make sure they can't be used by someone to create some biological weapon or make a virus much more contagious or do harm to humanity or can escape or break out of the command structure or the task that an AI model has been asked to do and then cover it up and not let the human know that they've jumped out of their sandbox or their rules and are now doing things that they were not programmed or asked to do. That is where the risk is. That is where the conversation is today. And so we should have the ability to align these models with human goals. Even the Pope has said that it's very important that we remain human and that we keep humanity as a central focus for all AI innovation. And I couldn't agree more with that.
1: I want to switch to another topic and ask you about what President Trump put out this morning, blasting the Supreme Court for rejecting his controversial plan to change how mail-in ballots are sent to voters ahead of the midterms. He called it horrible, highly political ruling that amounts to, quote, cheating by the radical left when it comes to these mail-in ballots. The order would have potentially impacted millions of ballots. What is your reaction?
0: Well, thank God the Supreme Court held the line on sanity. His order would have undermined the ability of people to vote by mail. Many Americans rely on the ability to vote by mail. A lot of our seniors do, people with disabilities, troops overseas. And those populations deserve the right to vote. And he was actively undermining that right and would have really disrupted our democracy. So I'm grateful that the Supreme Court sided with sanity and sided with our democracy.
1: Are you concerned, though, that some damage is done in terms of trust around the system and potentially causing confusion around mail-in ballots and what the rules are?
0: We have been deeply concerned about the rhetoric out of the president, telling people not to trust our voting systems, telling people not to trust the ability to vote by mail. But we are working hard to make sure there are other voices to really strengthen our democracy and strengthen our ability to vote and get our voices heard. That's what these midterms are going to be about. We are asking people to vote. We are asking them to be heard. We are asking them to make sure that the next Congress puts their concerns, like the cost of groceries or the cost of health care or even access to Medicare or Medicaid, front and center, because this White House has done everything in their power to raise costs on everyday goods, from food to clothing to building materials, to get housing costs down to health care. And voters are furious that this president has lied to them and not done what he said. He said no forever wars. We're mired in the war in Iran. He said he would get costs down. He's got billions of dollars for his billionaire buddies, for his bombs, and for his ballrooms, but he has nothing for the American people that are trying to make ends meet and put food on their table.
1: You and Senator Peter Welch recently introduced this act to repeal the 50% tariffs placed on Canadian goods and refund Americans for all duties paid. How will this legislation practically manage the logistics of refunding Americans the taxes they've already paid? How would this work?
0: Well, what the bill is that Senator Welch and I have would repeal these tariffs completely. President Trump has created so much chaos in the market because of these tariffs. In Canada, this new 50% tariff is going to raise prices for New Yorkers on food, on clothing, on everyday household goods, and on building materials, which again will increase the rate of housing and how much it costs to get a better apartment to rent or to buy a home. And so we are trying to repeal those tariffs immediately, because what President Trump has done is illegal and creating massive chaos in the economy for everyday New Yorkers and everyday Americans.
1: Before we let you go, Senator, I want to ask you about you recently making history by convening the first ever Congress.

0: Congressional hearing on menopause through the Senate Committee on Aging. Tell us why that was so important to you to bring this issue to light.
1: Well, menopause is what millions of American women go through. 75 million women are either in perimenopause, menopause, or postmenopause in America today. And the inadequate amount of research and analysis and care for these women is literally disgraceful. It's basic health care for most Americans, and because it is so under-researched and under-resourced, a lot of American women don't know how to best treat their symptoms. The symptoms can be wide-ranging to debilitating, and women have the right to get access to health care to make them be able to function in life, to be able to continue to work, continue to thrive, continue to provide for their families. But because of the lack of research, because of the lack of funding, because of the lack of information and availability of treatments, a lot of women needlessly suffer and are unable to live full lives.
0: Yeah, it's such an important issue, and I'm glad that you're bringing this out to the forefront. Senator Gillibrand, thank you.
1: Thank you. Wolf.
2: Very good interview. Very important information indeed. Coming up, the Treasury Secretary Scott Bessent is testifying before the House Financial Services Committee, facing serious questions about AI. We're going to show you the intense, very intense exchange. That's next.

0: live September 30th on CNN.
1: The breaking news, FBI Director Kash Patel is testifying up on Capitol Hill. Senator Peter Welch is questioning him right now. We're going to continue to monitor this and bring you all the late-breaking developments. Also happening now, the FAA administrator is testifying up on Capitol Hill. This comes after the NTSB says it's, quote, disappointed, their words, disappointed. The agency is not mandating more anti-collision technology after that deadly crash over the Potomac River last year that killed 67 people. And outside the U.S. Capitol right now, families of the victims of that crash are calling for more action. Here's some of that.
2: It was exactly 25 years ago today that I decided to propose to my wife, Christine. And the reason I remember that is that it was the events of September 11th, 2001 that made me realize that I wanted to spend the rest of my life with her. She was working in the tallest skyscraper in Boston when two planes flew by on their way from Boston to the World Trade Center. I couldn't reach her as her building was being evacuated. And I was later reunited with her, but that fear and uncertainty that I felt made me realize that I wanted to spend the rest of my life with her. And at the same time, I also felt the heartbreaking stories of others who were suffering loss through that tragedy. And it really gave me clarity about what was important, and it set me on a path to building a family of four with Christine. 23 years later, on January 29th, 2025, that family of four became a family of two. Christine and my son Spencer were gone. And like on 9/11, I was hit by a wave of heartbreaking stories from other families that were also torn apart or wiped out altogether. And there are still people and organizations working to make this harder than it needs to be. We see you. We need you to stop. Stop finding reasons to delay. Stop creating confusion. Stop lobbying for loopholes and carve-outs that weaken what we are trying to accomplish. If you do not believe that the NTSB's recommendations will make us all safer, say so. Say it to our faces. Say it to Chairwoman Homendy and the investigators who worked for a year to develop them. If you think the cost is too high, show us the math. Tell us what a human life is worth to you.
1: The chair of the NTSB, Jennifer Homendy, just finished speaking, urging the FAA to adopt their safety recommendations.
3: All right, breaking news. Well, an intense moment during the House Financial Services Committee hearing with Treasury Secretary Scott Bessent when Congresswoman Maxine Waters asked him about AI regulation. Take a listen to this.
4: What Bill Gates had to say? Did you hear what Elon Musk had to say? Did you hear about Anthropic? Did you hear about Amo Day? They all said, stop it, watch it. AI is dangerous. You got to be careful. Did you hear any of that?
5: They could stop anytime they
4: want
5: to.
4: Did you hear any of that? Yes or no?
5: They could stop their
4: reclaiming my time.
5: They want to.
4: Reclaiming my time. Did you hear what your friends had to say? What the big billionaires had to say? Did you understand that they said we're moving into a dangerous period of time? We need to watch it. We need to slow down. Did you hear that?
5: This administration has been at the forefront of examining the models. We began model examination there more than 5 or 6 months ago.
4: Your friends said, watch it. Be careful that we're moving into a dangerous time on AI. And if you don't admit that, it means that you're not willing to stand up to the truth. Because you heard it, you know they're saying it. These are the guys that you all work with. These are the guys that you have to be more billionaires and trillionaires.
5: These people
4: so
5: want
4: you know what they're
5: time
4: saying.
5: Expired. People want you to give them regulatory
4: You don't care. Have any more time.
3: And he was also asked about his influence on the president when it comes to AI and his concerns about the competition with China by Democratic Congressman Stephen Lynch of Massachusetts.
6: When I listen to the president, I do not believe he has a grasp of what we're dealing with AI. I'll be honest, I don't think the president could spell AI if I gave him the first letter. He is calling it a hoax. I think your own leadership at Treasury and the things you have tried to do and anticipated are far more logical and thoughtful than what I'm hearing from the White House. And I think, I'm not trying to put you on the spot here, but I know you have suggested some things in the area of AI that are thoughtful and cautionary and deliberate. And yet I hear the president saying this is all a hoax. You know, I'm just trying to figure out, do you think the president understands that when we talk about building an AI, we're not manufacturing it like a car? Sometimes he talks in those terms. We're growing AI in a lab. And now, based on the statements from Anthropic and OpenAI and others, including Elon Musk, it's we're having a control problem. We're having an alignment problem. You know, this.
3: All right. Earlier in the morning, Besson's opening statement was briefly interrupted by several anti-war protesters.
7: Committee will be in order. Committee will be in order. I formally request that those who are causing the disruption cease their actions immediately.
3: We will, of course, continue to monitor the hearing and bring you any new developments. Wolf.
1: And coming up, a new internal report on the impact of the U.S. war in Iran. It assesses the damage and the losses done to U.S. bases and U.S. equipment. It's the first formal report from the Pentagon. What we're learning, we have details. That's next.

0: All right, we have some breaking news, more breaking news today. California prosecutors just announced that they will not seek the death penalty against Nick Reiner. The 33-year-old faces two counts of first-degree murder in the killings of his parents, Michelle Reiner, and director and actor Rob Reiner. The two were stabbed in their home last December. If Nick Reiner is convicted, he faces life without parole. He has pleaded not guilty. Wolf.
1: Also new this morning, for the first time, the United States military is publicly confirming that it has deployed weapons into space. The U.S. Air Force Secretary made the announcement Monday in a speech to the Air and Space Forces Association.
2: Today, we continue to ensure we remain ready to meet the challenges of evolving threats wherever they exist. This is why the United States now has on-orbit space control weapons capable of defending the joint force against hostile adversary action.
1: The comments by the Air Force Secretary are widely seen as a warning shot to both Russia and China, countries that Space Force specifically calls out as being the main threats in the growing arms race in space.
0: All right, let's bring in our Brian Todd now with more on this story. So what more do we know about these weapons, Brian?
3: The short answer, Pamela, is we don't know much because Troy Menk, the Air Force Secretary, refused to provide details on this. As Wolf and Pamela were mentioning, this is extraordinary because the U.S. has never publicly acknowledged that they have any of these kinds of weapons in space. This is the first public acknowledgement of it. Troy Menk, as the soundbite you just saw acknowledged, just said that the U.S. has deployed weapons in space and will use them to defend American forces around the world. Now, he did not provide specifics on the weapons, and when he was pressed at that conference in Washington yesterday, or outside Washington yesterday, he refused to provide any details. Now, the reason for that is because there are treaties preventing the placement of certain types of weapons in space, specifically the 1967 Outer Space Treaty, which bans nuclear weapons or weapons of mass destruction in space, but it does not ban the use of conventional weapons in space. Another key question, when were these weapons put in space? We do not know. CNN has reached out to the Space Force for comment, but guys, this is clearly an acknowledgement, not only an acknowledgement that they have these weapons, but a signal to Russia and China, which, as you mentioned in the intro, they're challenging the U.S. dominance of space weapons. This was a signal to them that we're going to meet that challenge.
1: And as this is unfolding, a Pentagon watchdog group, Brian, is now releasing its first accounting of U.S. material losses since the start of the war in Iran. Tell us about that.
3: And this release of this Inspector General report, Wolf, is the first kind of public official acknowledgement of CNN's own reporting in recent months that the U.S. munitions have been depleted. This is what the Inspector General of the Pentagon said. It's citing its communications with Central Command for this information, that Iranian strikes during this war have damaged and destroyed not dozens, but hundreds of buildings and structures at U.S. bases throughout that region. And the Inspector General report named the countries, and there are many of them. U.S. bases in these countries had buildings destroyed and damaged. Kuwait, Bahrain, Qatar, UAE, Saudi Arabia, Iraq, Oman, and Jordan. All of those countries had U.S. facilities damaged or destroyed. Also, the report, which covers the start of the war through June 30th, acknowledges the depletion of key U.S. munition stockpiles. Again, CNN previously reporting that some key critical U.S. assets like missile defenses, radar installations had been depleted, and this report confirms that. So, again, you know, when Defense Secretary Pete Hegseth kept coming out and saying we have all the weapons we need, this, his own Inspector General's report, maybe calls at least some of that claim into question, guys.
1: A lot of those military bases which the U.S. relies on, including in Bahrain, the home of the U.S. Navy's Fifth Fleet and all of that, have been severely
3: damaged. I mean, hundreds of structures, and I named all the countries, at least half a dozen countries. That's extraordinary.
1: Yeah, pretty serious stuff indeed. Brian Todd, thank you very, very much. And coming up, the Vice Chair of the Senate Intelligence Committee, Senator Mark Warner, standing by to join us live right here in the Situation Room with his new push to put guardrails on the nation's most advanced AI models.
4: Frankly, it bugged us that only large investors

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2: Happening now, AI data centers could face more regulation. That is the aim of Virginia Democratic Senator Mark Warner's proposed legislation entitled A Framework for America's AI Future.
3: Senator Mark Warner is joining us right now to discuss this and other issues. Good morning, Senator. Thanks so much for all you're doing. You're pushing this comprehensive legislative agenda to establish the rules of the road for AI, artificial intelligence, and ensure the United States leads the world in developing AI responsibly. So what prompted this?
4: Well, I've been concerned about this, Wolf, for the last couple of years, and it's felt like a lonely crusade. And I am pro-AI. I think AI can bring enormous innovation. As you guys know, I was in the wireless industry early. This will be much bigger than wireless. It'll be much bigger, I think, even than the internet. So there's great positive, but there's also a dark underbelly. And I said what we need to grapple with is the concern about data centers, and I'll be brief on that. I think it is reflective of not just the buildings and the energy use and water use so far, but just a general angst about this technology, and we don't seem to put any guardrails. And my rules would say you got to have minimum federal standards, and you wouldn't get bonus depreciation until you met those standards on water, power, and setbacks from communities. And frankly, the industry is getting a little bit better, but let's put a standard in. I think we got to protect our kids. If we thought social media screwed up our kids, wait till you have a chatbot that has made a connection with your teenager. That is dangerous. I think we've got to have a liability regime for these AI agents. We've talked a lot about the Hugging Face, where OpenAI, frankly, did what was called a sandbox where they were testing their model. Now, I would argue OpenAI didn't do a very good job building that sandbox. But the agents, 3,000 of the agents, kind of jumped the fence and then acted as a swarm together and literally were lying and deceiving humans about what their goal was. And even to the point that some of the AI agents literally sacrificed themselves so that the greater swarm could actually be effective. And that's pretty scary. And I think that's what freaked out people like Dario Modi and Sam Altman. And you've even got Elon Musk, who a lot of these guys don't like each other, agreeing as well. You've got Google head agreeing as well. And I think we need to take that to heart. We also have got huge national security concerns. One of the Anthropic models came out called Mythos. The head of the NSA said this could change warfare as much as drones. And finally, we've got the overarching concern about workforce displacement. I do believe AI jobs will be created, but I think we could have a really nasty gap of 2 to 5 years. So I think we need a framework when the companies themselves are sounding the alarm. And I do think we have to be cautious, careful as well about last point that is that, you know, small tech, we don't want to make sure this is just a method for the big tech companies to, you know, solidify their leading status. We need to keep competition in, but I think we can grapple with this.
2: Right, because that has been part, some people have the theory, right, that these big AI tech companies are calling for more regulation so that they wouldn't have the competition from the smaller tech companies and they would be more insulated. But you are right, you point out that AI leaders are sounding the alarm. You have been on the forefront of this issue for years. You said it has been lonely. Are you now sensing a shift on Capitol Hill to take more action on AI in this moment?
4: Yes, and I'm seeing a bipartisan shift, regardless of the president's kind of audacious tweet yesterday that all you need is a high genius, smart president and that everything will be fine. That's a little absurd. But yes, there are concerns. And we, you know, there are groups, for example, on the right that are family based and faith based who are concerned about how AI could affect our kids. I've got meetings today with some of my Republican colleagues. I don't want to go over the top and, you know, try to fix everything right at once. But we've got this moment where the companies are saying, we agree we need some outside eyes viewing our process and helping to validate that it's safe. Why would we turn down that offer? And the companies themselves feel like they need an antitrust exemption to be able to have these cross conversations. I'm willing to consider that, but it can't just be the companies checking each other. You know, the public's got to have a seat at the table. I think, you know, national security needs to have a seat at the table. And I would even argue, because our American tech companies are so, frankly, disliked around the world, and President Trump is so frayed our alliances, that I think we may need international representation. I would pick the Brits, who've got stronger, but not over-the-top regulatory, but they've got a stronger AI safety institute. They're still a leader in the field. to help validate. So, again, I think at the end of the day, that would help American companies around the world in terms of the trust level.
3: Senator, do you think there should be some sort of international agreement, like the nuclear agreement, for example, to stop the creation of dangerous AI models? And should it be one of the top priorities when the United Nations General Assembly convenes in the coming weeks?
4: Yes, pure and simple. This can't be done. It can be done on an individual company or country basis, but it's much stronger if it's if all countries are aligned. And let me, one of the critiques people make, well, if we do any of this, you know, China's going to race ahead. Well, let me just point out, and I want America to win the AI race. I agree with that. But China has already, for example, put in regulations for its own people that, you know, that you can't create a chatbot that will be, create a friendship with a young person. Don't our kids deserve the same protection? China's already put in place, you know, rules about AI using deep fakes and being able to fool people. Shouldn't America have that? And not to go totally nerdy, but China has been advocating more of what's called open weights and open source models. And they've been pretty darn effective at that. And what how they did that is they through a process called distillation, where they basically take our leading lab models and steal a lot of the information and then put out a product that's 10% of the cost and, you know, 90% less energy usage. That's a pretty compelling model. And we've not seen them, you know, try to race ahead on what's called these frontier models. It would be better with an international validation. But the idea that, you know, China would not participate in that, I think, is not an accurate. We at least ought to try.
3: Senator Mark Warner of Virginia, thanks very much for staying on top of this critically important issue. We appreciate your joining us. Thank you very much.
4: Well, Pamela, thanks so much.
2: Thank you.
3: And to our viewers, thanks very much for joining us this morning. You can always keep up with us on social media at Wolf Blitzer and at Pamela Brown, CNN.
2: We will see you back here tomorrow morning and every weekday morning at 10 Eastern for 2 hours Inside Politics. Our friend and colleague Dana Bash starts after a quick break.

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1: Welcome to Inside Politics. I'm Dana Bash in Washington, and we're going to show you live pictures of Kash Patel fielding questions from the Senate Judiciary Committee. This hearing has veered into some very unexpected directions, with topics swinging from election lies and violent immigration operations to bestiality and prostitution. You heard me right. We're going to get into that later on. But first, I do want to focus on the Democrats' questioning of Patel about election security, 49 days out from the midterm elections. And that question came around the same time President Trump was lashing out at the Supreme Court on his social media platform after justices blocked his push to restrict mail-in ballots just 7 weeks before the midterms. I'm going to get straight to Evan Perez, who's on Capitol Hill at the hearing, monitoring it. What's standing out so far to you, Evan?
2: Well, a lot of the hearing today has focused on Kash Patel's attempt to try to focus on some of the statistics. You could see on the table where he's seated, he has laid out a number of note cards and pages of prepared documents, a lot of them trying to tell the story of his leadership that he says shows a dramatic reduction in crimes. Some of the numbers are a little hard to understand or know where they're coming from. For instance, claiming that the FBI has stopped 1,100 terrorist attacks during the past year. I'm not sure where that's coming from, but I guess we will find out. We've asked the FBI to clarify. But one of the major focuses, of course, is the question of election security. What is the FBI's role in trying to post agents, for instance, to make sure that what the president says is concerns about vote fraud, that none of that happens? Listen to this exchange with Senator Blumenthal when Patel was asked about this.
3: The FBI has no general authority to monitor elections.
4: That priority rests with DHS.
3: So you would agree with me that deploying FBI agents to the polls on election day would be contrary to law?
4: I don't know that we can't legally do it. I'm telling you, we're going to house our agents and intel analysts in our field offices for election security.
3: Well, I'm dissatisfied that you are unable to give us an unequivocal, clear, unambiguous commitment that the FBI will be kept out of election interference.
2: And Dana, in a subsequent round of questioning, the FBI director tried to, I think, say that the FBI agents are going to be posted at these command centers that are set up in all 56 field offices. Now, that is not unusual. That's how it's usually done, is that they have agents in these field offices, and their job is to take any complaints that come in and do investigations if something does arise. The question, though, that everybody's on edge on is whether the president is going to order either FBI or DHS or perhaps even the National Guard in some of these states to go to the polls, because there is a clear legal line that would be crossed if that happens. Again, everyone is sort of anticipating what the president might do, but here the FBI director wasn't conceding any of that today. Dana.
1: Yeah, that was a really interesting and important exchange. Thank you so much, Evan. Appreciate it. And
2: thanks.
1: I'm joined by a terrific group of reporters here. On edge is an understatement, Jeff Zeleny, about how this is going to go down when people go to the polls, vis-a-vis what the president is planning to do with federal troops, no matter what flavor of federal troops they are.
5: There's no doubt about it. I mean, election security and sort of the mechanics of the election, once upon a time, not that long ago, was sort of an afterthought. I mean, we focused much more on the races and the issues and the agenda. Now, this year, I would argue it is perhaps one of the most important things between now and when the votes are counted. 7 weeks from today, it is 49 days away. Ballots have already been sent out in North Carolina. They'll be sent out soon in other states. So this is upon us. But this whole idea of the election security, I mean, the president throws out the word hoax on a variety of things, but it has really settled into the ethos of elections, I guess. But talking to Republicans, I mean, this whole question of mail-in ballots and things, a lot of Republicans also vote by mail,
1: they do,
5: particularly in rural red Republican areas in Republican states. So there's not a lot of ease on both sides. And on the same a hand, or the other hand, I guess I would say. The Postal Union is largely run by union members who are more likely to vote Democratic here. So it would be Pollyannish to think we could get back to a day when we're focusing on issues and candidates and not the mechanics of the election. But it is front and center in this race.
1: It is. And it all matters at this midterm. I want to talk about another part of this hearing that has to do not with the upcoming election, but with the 2020 election that President Trump is still trying to litigate, despite the fact that we have seen no evidence to prove his claim that he doesn't let up on that the election was stolen from him. And Georgia has been a key part of this. Tia, you, of course, work for the Atlanta Journal-Constitution. Senator Welch of Vermont had some Q&A with Patel about the FBI doing investigations still of the past election.
6: President Trump referred to Democrats and said, this is public, at the State of the Union, the only way they can get elected is to cheat. Do you agree with President Trump's statement?
4: The information you're discussing involves ongoing investigations, and I'm not going to comment
6: on it. No, I'm asking you
4: about
6: his assertion that in this upcoming election,
4: the president has the absolute right, as any president, to make whatever statements he wants.
6: The only way that Democrats can win is to cheat. Do you agree with the president?
4: Based upon the Russiagate hoax and everything else that's happened, the president is completely justified in making his opinions known, as does any president before him.
6: Do you pledge that you will not in any way interfere in the will of the American people when they go to the polls in November?
4: I have pledged unequivocally that I will not participate in your charade of lies.
1: Tia.
7: Yeah, it's quite problematic. I mean, we should first of all note he's talking about this ongoing investigation. That's what the federal government calls it. The people in Fulton County whose ballots were seized, the elected officials, the voters, do not know what's going on with that election. They do not know where the ballots currently are that were seized. There have been
1: from 2020.
7: Yeah, they seized the 2020 ballots last year, and there have been no updates what they're investigating, what the findings are. It's just kind of there was a raid and then very little information. So I just want to say, because he's talking about this ongoing investigation, we would love to hear more.
1: And he wouldn't, and he wouldn't answer that question.
7: Yeah, but I would say, you know, deeper than that, and I know this is the point you're getting to, Dana, is that the fabric of our democracy is based on free and fair elections. Our democracy falls apart once people do not feel confident that the will of the voters is reflected in who ultimately gets to take office. And that's different than saying, you know, there were anomalies, there were things that need to change. You can disagree with the results, but you've got to ultimately feel like the courts and the elected officials and the candidates work together to uphold the rule of law. And that's what's so troubling about the FBI director, someone with so much power, not committing to those norms.
1: Yeah, and this is also what you were alluding to, Tia, the idea that this is a president who sows those seeds very openly, very aggressively, when it looks like he's not going to win or when he didn't win.
8: Yeah,
1: 2020. And then looking ahead to what could potentially be coming his way. And as you come in, Frank, I want to show our viewers what the president posted this morning about his anger at the United States Supreme Court. Why? Because the Supreme Court last night struck down the executive order, the plan that the president put in place to restrict mail-in voting. And the president lashed out, saying this Supreme Court is bullied and cajoled by the radical left into making decisions that have set America back at least 100 years. These are not the people I interviewed to serve on the United States Supreme Court. They are merely a shell of their original selves. It is a court that will go down as having rendered some of the most destructive, hurtful, and damaging decisions in our country's history. Now, implied there, and just sort of put a finer point on it, the justices he appointed and were confirmed by the Senate were not on his side on this mail-in ballot thing.
8: Exactly. And it's just a piece of a broader intimidation effort that he is waging against not just the courts when they disagree with him, but election officials, as Tia has pointed out. And So much of this is kind of a hypothetical discussion about what might happen. It's worth pausing just to consider how much damage has already been done over the course of this administration to the independence of elections. We've had this hypercharged reapportionment war that he ignited that's netted about 10 seats to the Republicans. His DHS, his FBI are constantly bullying election officials, threatening them with jail, threatening to withhold their money. There's this big attempt to centralize elections, which the Supreme Court has in part stymied, but there's a lot that he's done to advance.
1: Because the Constitution says specifically that's not how we do it.
8: Exactly. And so when we talk about the hypothetical threats this November, it's premised on all sorts of things that have already been, that have gone down.
5: His lashing out at the Supreme Court is completely missing the fact of how much many cases have ruled in his favor, like on voting rights and other things. So, that is absolutely without not seeing the whole picture here of all the rulings.
1: As we go to break, I just want to read part of a really important story on this topic by our friend of the show, Zolan Cano Youngs, in the New York Times this morning. Trump's effort to assert control over elections continues despite court loss. The Justice Department sent threatening letters to at least 30 top election officials across the country, escalating a fight to gain access to private voter data and election records. Federal agents are scouring voter rolls managed by states for non-citizens. Officials in the Justice Department have also explored whether they could bring criminal charges against state or local officials if the administration determined they had not sufficiently safeguarded their computer systems. Exactly the kind of thing that you were talking about, Frank. And we are not going to let up on the story. Coming up, a very sharp term, but it comes from the same hearing. Talk of bestiality at this Cash Patel hearing on Capitol Hill. What was it all about? I'm going to talk to the former FBI director, Andy McCabe, next.
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0: Halloween Baking Championship, Monday night at 9.
1: Welcome back. There has been a really wide-ranging hearing with the FBI director, Kash Patel, ranging even into the FBI's new recruitment standards to remove automatic disqualification for certain kinds of offenses.
2: Thank you for bringing this up so we can get to the truth of the matter. What we did was we did not want to punish victims of bestiality, victims who were trafficked. We did not want to make it an automatic disqualification for the FBI to consider you.
3: Tell me what it said before.
2: It automatically disqualified any individual who participated on either side of it. Obviously, we are never going to hire the criminal.
3: Which side of what? The bestiality?
2: Yes.
3: So you disqualified the animal?
2: Well, I don't think we have great canines, but we're not going
3: to
2: disqualify.
3: I understand. I'm trying to understand why you did this.
1: That wasn't all. Senator Kennedy had many follow-ups that led to more talk of bestiality.
4: The FBI has removed from its list of automatic hiring disqualifications theft from an employer, sex solicitation, and bestiality.
3: Victim of what? Give me the example.
2: Prostitution, bestiality, crimes like that.
3: But what about the bestiality?
2: Criminal.
3: Which side of what? The bestiality? Why would you even get into bestiality?
2: We are not into bestiality.
1: Again, that was just a taste of it. There have been at least 19 mentions of bestiality so far. The hearing's still going on. Former FBI Deputy Director Andy McCabe is here. Andy, but you've never had an intro like that. But talk about what this is all about.
5: Well, that's a really good question. I'm not 100% sure. So we've seen the FBI took steps to eliminate what were previously automatic disqualifiers for candidates for employment. One is theft from an employer. Another is involvement in prostitution. And then the third is involvement in bestiality. They did not specify that these reductions were an effort to solely benefit persons who were victims of crime. So

0: candidates who had been the victims of forced bestiality. So the fact that the director is using this as a way to kind of soften the blow, as it were, now, and to try to put this in some sort of a reasonable package is not entirely believable, in my estimation.
1: And Andy,
0: the other thing is,
1: I was just going to say, sorry to interrupt you, but I want to make sure to get to the heart of the matter, and forgive me if you were going to do this, which is the FBI is struggling in its recruiting. And so it's changing the standards.
0: There's no doubt about that. The FBI has lost a record number of personnel. Well, by the end of this year, estimates are they'll be at a deficit of like 5,000 employees. Now, many of those are people who have been forced out for political reasons. Others are people who are leaving the agency just because they're not, you know, they're disgruntled with what they see from their leadership. The point is, this is not a policy that needed to be changed to stem that flow, right? The idea that the FBI director would put his own credibility and judgment on the line over something as esoteric and irrelevant as protecting victims of bestiality who might happen to want to work for the FBI is really unconscionable to me. What he's managed to do with this decision, allowing this rule change to take place, is once again draw regretful, negative, inflammatory public attention to the FBI. It's something that every one of his predecessors assiduously avoided doing. And here you have kind of Kash Patel driving that sort of kind of negative feedback for the FBI once again.
1: Andrew McCabe, always good to talk to you. Thank you so much for helping understand this. And
0: thanks.
1: Franklin, your analysis of this?
2: Yeah, I mean, I think the laxening of standards is part of a drive to make up for that gap of all the expertise that has fled the building. And we've seen how that the loss of expertise has hurt the FBI in pretty graphic ways, where there's been some bungling. There's been examples of incompetence. But we also know that the loss of expertise is something that's not going to be compensated for overnight by just shifting around some standards, especially not with the more esoteric parts of the hiring criteria, because the people who have left had this granular, nuanced understanding of our adversaries built up over time. You have people who worked on counterintelligence, who understood how Chinese efforts to infiltrate the United States were working. And these are things that you build up in your mind over years, and they're not things that can be replaced easily overnight.
3: Yeah, I just also want to say, like, the standards were in place for a reason, right? Because when you're thinking about our law enforcement agencies, federal agencies, sensitive data, sensitive information. And again, we want our best and brightest. The thinking was, well, perhaps if you've been convicted of certain crimes, you no longer qualify, because we don't necessarily want someone who has that in their past serving in these roles. So that's another reason why the relaxing of standards is, you know, could be a concern. And that doesn't mean that people aren't irredeemable, but do we want someone who's been charged with bestiality, you know, in these roles? That's the question.
4: And I think underscoring all of it is readiness. I mean, that is the central point of all of this. We're in the shadow of the 25th anniversary of 9/11, and readiness, and how ready and capable is the government for the next attack? All of that really has been eroded. There are deep worries among officials from both parties, or who've worked administration to both parties, just a readiness question across the government with so many people leaving.
1: Everybody stand by. Coming up, what could keep Governor Gavin Newsom from running for the job he clearly wants? You'll hear his answer next.

0: California Governor Gavin Newsom's term is about to come to an end. My colleague Jake Tapper went fly fishing with the governor and asked if he's decided on a 2028 presidential run.
1: Honestly, you have to feel like you can stand on there on stage with, what, 30?
2: It's going to be a lot of people.
1: Yeah, it's
2: a lot of Democrats.
1: 31 flavors. And
2: you're not even the only Californian.
1: No, right. Yeah.
2: You got Ro Khanna,
1: yeah.
2: Kamala.
1: Yeah, I don't know if she runs, but we'll see.
2: I know she's called around.
1: Yeah. But I wouldn't run if she ran.
2: If she runs, you will not?
1: Of course not. Why would I? I wouldn't do that to her. I wouldn't do it to me. Why would I? I wouldn't do that to you. I wouldn't waste everyone's time. Who needs that?
2: What do you mean? That doesn't even make sense to me.
1: I wouldn't. But first of all, electorally, it's a gift from God for everybody else. They enjoy the hell out of it. Mutual assured destruction. It services no greater good.
2: I mean, you do whatever you want. I don't care. But like, but counter argument would be like, you know, she had a shot.
1: Yeah.
2: And you've never run, and she's run twice.
1: Yeah. That'd be the approach to the campaign. Certainly, that would be the case you'd make. Pretty good one, actually. You know, that's objectively true. But I know what that means. I know. Her base of supporters, I know her friends. The Venn diagram on that is just pure crossover. I wouldn't do that to people.
0: Yeah, fascinating.
3: That was good.
0: Yeah, it was fascinating. I want to talk about this, and I just want to show a little bit of the slight evolution in his thinking. I talked to Governor Newsom back in February when he was out on a book tour and talked about the fact that he and Kamala Harris, not only do they have the same donors and so on and so forth, they came up together. They've known each other for decades. Listen to that. She was prosecutor, California DA, and senator. You were San Francisco mayor, lieutenant governor, and governor. What happens if and when those parallel careers intersect and collide?
1: Well, I'm San Francisco now. She's L.A. So
0: there's a little distance between the two of us.
1: That's fate will determine that. And I've never gotten in the way of her ambition, ever. I haven't. And I don't imagine I would in the future. But I don't know.
0: If you run against each other for president.
1: Yeah, that's fate. I don't know. You can only control what you can control. I can't control that. I can't control whatever decisions she makes.
0: So much more definitive now. If she runs, I will not run. Also makes you think that he does not think she's going to run.
4: No question about it. I mean, that's exactly what my first instinct was when I heard him say that to Jake there. But look, I mean, the reality is he's not wrong about the fact that there's likely not space for the two of them because of their overlapping circles. But he also, the rest of the field as well, is going to have to wait for her to make up her mind, because for all of the criticism, for all of really a lack of demand for her on this midterm.
0: Do you think so? I mean, yes, maybe
4: trail.
0: For Newsom, or though maybe not. But you think all of those people on the screen, they're not going to wait for her.
4: They're not going to wait for her, but their ambitions or their path is going to be determined by what
0: Fair.
4: She does.
0: Got it.
4: Particularly because South Carolina now right. is starting the Democratic primary process. But look, I think no one knows exactly what she's going to do. If so, she hasn't revealed it. I think there's largely a sense that she's not going to run. Someone yesterday mentioned Al Gore. Think back to 2002. He traveled all around the country on a listening tour. He decided not to run. Mm-hmm. She is doing some things, but she's not. She's keeping her decision much closer to the vest here. But we'll just have to wait and see what she does.
0: Yeah, do
3: I get the sense that, I think Kamala Harris would love to run and win. And so she's making the calculus if that is a possibility. And until she rules it out, there is still a chance. And I think Gavin Newsom knows that, again, the math just becomes difficult as long as she's still part of the conversation. Until she completely says, I'm in or I'm out, he's got to hedge his bets a little bit.
5: Yeah, it's a lot of, chatter at this point. And I'm sure, if Harris starts to run and has no traction, he's not going to sit on the sidelines and wait for her forever. He'll jump into the race because he clearly wants to do this.
0: Yeah.
4: She can wait longer than others to make a decision.
3: Absolutely.
0: And also, it depends how you define jumping in. I mean, obviously, there's the exploratory committee and all that, but like...
5: Yeah. Yeah.
0: He's out there. He's visiting states. I mean, I guess she is too, but it's happening. You can watch Jake's full interview with Governor Newsom streaming on CNN's All Access with a subscription. Coming up, Gen Z helped Donald Trump retake the White House, but they're swinging back toward Democrats ahead of November. What's driving them? I'll talk to a Gen Z researcher about how the parties are trying to win this generation over.

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2: There could be 8.5 million new Gen Z voters this November, not to mention the approximately 20 million who voted in 2024 and swung sharply towards Donald Trump. But Gen Z is perhaps being hit the hardest by the Trump economy, and who they decide to vote for and whether they vote at all could determine if there is a blue wave this November or how big it is. My next guest is a Gen Z researcher and founder of the Up and Up and a member of Gen Z herself, Rachel Genfaza. Thank you so much for being here. I appreciate it. I want to start with the new New York Times Siena poll that just came out today. 18 to 29-year-olds seem to be swinging back towards Democrats. Among Gen Z likely voters, Democrats lead 64 to 29. I know you've been talking to this generation of voters about what matters to them ahead of Election Day. What are they telling you about the key issues and whether they say they're looking to shift back to Democrats?
3: Well, thank you so much, Dana, for having me. When I'm talking with young voters across the country, I am hearing one primary concern, and that is economic anxiety. We did a big Gen Z voter report at the Up and Up. We spoke to more than 70 young people in 28 states and DC over the summer, and we really were just hearing this pervasive sense of anxiety, insecurity, a fear of what is coming down the line when it comes to the economy, jobs, and there are really just a core set of issues that they are uniting behind. And that's, again, the economy, inflation, AI, of course, and then war, corruption, really these concerns that all voters share.
2: And one of the dynamics that emerged in the last election was Gen Z men, particularly, mostly drifting right. The women seem to go further to the left. In 2024, the Gen Z gender split between Harris and Trump was more than 30 points. That's according to Tufts University. Is that something that you're still seeing in your research, or has that changed?
3: So what we're seeing today is that while the gender divide still exists, this idea of a culture war and a real split in the issues that are dividing or were dividing young men and young women in 2024 has sort of evaporated. Because again, there are a core set of unifying issues that are bringing all young people together that they all can see as concerns in their lives. And that's not as gendered as the issues were in 2024, when, for example, in 2024, there was really an emphasis on the parts of Democrats to talk about abortion and reproductive health care access and to make that a central point in the election. And you had a woman running against a man. And so you kind of saw Gen Z splitting along those same lines. But today, while, you know, young people are still seeing gendered content on their social media algorithms, on their For You pages, they are in their real lives rallying around the same core issues. And so, you know, when you think about it, we're kind of past this peak gender divide, culture divide moment in the country. And really, all young people have identified this same core set of issues.
2: Economic anxiety is the great unifier. It sounds like the culture situation, not that it's not important to a lot of voters, but in some ways it's they don't have the ability to focus on that when they have to focus on the bread and butter issues. The whole notion of Gen Z and the Democratic Socialist candidates has been fascinating. Do you think Gen Z is socialist curious, or is there something else that is more sticky with this generation and those voters and those ideals?
3: I've been asking about this nonstop since the start of the summer, and young people see a system that's broken and that's not working for them, and they want an alternative to the current status quo. And so socialism is one of those alternatives, but it's not the only alternative. And when we asked young voters all summer, when you think about socialism, what comes to mind? What is it that you're actually in favor of? And what they shared were more social issues. So what I've been talking a lot about is that socialism isn't really the point, but social policies are. They're looking for things like affordable education, affordable healthcare, affordable housing, taxes on big corporations and wealthy individuals, a higher minimum wage, more so things that speak to the economic anxiety that they're facing and would benefit their bottom line and the American people. And so again, when it comes to, you know, we ask them point blank, do you consider yourself a socialist, a democratic socialist? And very, very few people were willing to say that they actually call themselves a democratic socialist or a socialist at all. Instead, they're in favor of these candidates, many of whom are younger and offer some new, fresh energy to the Democratic Party, who are talking about bold ideas and solutions for the future rather than just, you know, speaking about the status quo and things that have already existed. Because for young people, they really don't feel like the current system as it stands today is working for them.
2: I want to ask about AI. An NBC poll out last week asked voters who they trust more on AI policy. Everybody was pretty evenly split. 20% trust Democrats, 16% Republicans, 44% trust neither. AI is really a salient issue for everybody, but especially Gen Z. How could distrust among Gen Z voters play into this November's election, not just in who they'll vote for, but my question is whether they'll vote at all?
3: Yeah, so I'm very concerned with that as well. And in this youth voter report that I put out last week, I actually made a prediction that I worry that youth voter turnout could be lower than it has been in recent midterm elections in which Gen Z's been eligible to vote. And the reason for that is because they're just not feeling inspired by either side of the aisle. They're not feeling inspired by many candidates. There certainly are a few who we heard about who came up in our focus groups who they are paying attention to. But overall, they just don't see the government as necessarily the lever that is going to affect the most change in the country right now. And again, as you mentioned, Dana, you know, AI is a top concern. It is really driving that economic anxiety that they're feeling in many cases. And they don't hear leaders necessarily talking in a coherent or decisive way about AI. And it's sort of, you know, there's been a lot of talk about data center moratoriums and things like that. Young people do want to see AI regulated. They know that this is here to stay. They are not trying, they're not anti-progress. They're not trying to say, you know, let's do away with it. Instead, they're saying, how can we actually regulate it to make sure that it is something that augments human capacity and potential rather than replaces it.
2: So fascinating. Thank you so much for coming on. Appreciate it, Rachel. Thanks for all your research and your work on this.
3: Thank you for having me.
2: And up next, original Charlie's Angel. Jacqueline Smith talks about her new book, I Once Knew a Guy Named Charlie, and how she found her voice playing the former First Lady, Jacqueline Kennedy.

0: The voice is iconic.
1: Good morning, Angels.
2: Good morning, Charlie.
0: The show Charlie's Angels took American culture and television by storm in 1976. Few knew the voice of Charlie better than actress, entrepreneur, and designer Jacqueline Smith, who, of course, played Kelly Garrett.
1: I've already made arrangements for you three to go to prison.
3: Prison? You've got to be kidding, Charlie.
1: It's no joke, Angels.
3: I can say that again.
0: Last night, Jacqueline Smith reunited with Angels Kate Jackson and Cheryl Ladd at the Emmys, celebrating 50 years since the show's debut and honoring their late beloved co-star Farrah Fawcett. I talked to Jacqueline Smith about her new book, I Once Knew a Guy Named Charlie, which is out now. Thank you so much for being here. It's such a thrill. Congratulations on this book. And I do want to say that you have had an illustrious career since Charlie's Angel. Never mind in show business, but as an incredibly accomplished businesswoman. But that Charlie's Angels was a game changer in the 1970s. And what I think is so interesting and actually makes me so happy is that you call it a sisterhood.
4: Yes, it was a sisterhood. And the odd thing is it was a real sisterhood. It had permanence and we're still friends. I mean, after all these years. And I think when you talk about business, Charlie's Angels opened that for me. It was sort of a threshold that many doors opened after Charlie's. So I'm really grateful. It's funny, seeing that was really kind of emotional. You know, I don't go back and see the show. And it really got me at first because, you know, we're missing some people, which is always hard. Always hard. But it was the first season was a true sisterhood. We launched it together. I think at the time we had no idea that we'd be talking about it 50 years later and it would have the strange afterlife that it's had.
0: Oh, yeah. I mean, it is so embedded in American and really international culture. And you write that the show actually changed pretty dramatically from the Carter presidency when you started to the Reagan presidency. Was it just the hair or was it the storyline?
4: Oh, that's a very good question. I think everything, you know, we grew into our parts and I think we changed television for women. You know, it had a strong feminist backbone and I think it resonated on screen and off. And I think, yes, that the hair was kind of had its mystic charm on the show, especially my friend Farrah Fawcett's hair. But we all had our own look and things did change. Aaron Spelling did not want us to change that much. We had to really fight to have a new hairdo. As you see on television today, each season somebody will change their look. He wanted us consistent throughout the 5 years. By the fifth year, I got to wear my hair in a natural curly state. But in general, he wanted the clothes classic so it wouldn't be dated in reruns. He had his own philosophy about television, and I think he had a real good instinct.
0: Jacqueline, I love that you talk about the feminism, because I will tell you that as a little girl growing up, when I pretended to be you, I felt stronger and smarter and, you know, sort of more on top of it. And that was the kind of role model that young women or girls didn't have really until you showed up on screen.
4: Well, I think that's the power of it. We were in people's living rooms once a week and we drifted into the imagination of women and young girls and gave them a chance to be brave and to step out of a conventional role. And yet there was also that sense of girlfriends. I mean, we were carrying out a job, but Charlie was not our controller. We were independent, strong, courageous. And I think that was the great thing about the show. It gave women a new place on television.
0: And being an angel, you write, almost kept you from what you call your favorite role. You say, quote, the producers told my agent, we don't want a Charlie's Angel playing Jacqueline Kennedy. Jackie Kennedy was so distinctive, a far cry from street smart Kelly Garrett. She was elegant and cultured. I had to convince them that I could pull off playing a Northeastern Vassar girl. You got the role, and I want to play a little clip.
4: Okay.
3: All the ride to the hospital, I kept bending over him, saying, Jack, Jack, can you hear me? I love you, Jack. But he was dead.
0: I mean, the fact that you had to push so hard to get that role, and I remember it very well, seemed like a natural fit.
4: Well, I'll tell you, I had, first of all, a girl with a Texas accent, which I still have. But I had Robert Easton on that set with me, really giving me that Eastern sound to my voice of dropping the R's. And she was so familiar pictorially to us, but we didn't really, like today, we hear first ladies, they're out there and they're talking, but Jacqueline was much quieter, so I really had to search to find her voice. And at the time, Stephen Gethers was the director. He did not want me to have as whispery a voice as she had, which was beautiful and lovely, but he wanted a stronger voice when I did the role.
0: Well, it was great. The book is terrific. The book, I Once Knew a Guy Named Charlie, is out now. A wonderful read. Jacqueline Smith, this has been a thrill. Thank you so much for being here.
4: Thank you for having me. I really appreciate it. Thank you.
0: Thank you. That was so cool. Thank you so much for joining Inside Politics. CNN News Central.

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2: Political opposites, but allies against AI. Two of the most unlikely people from the left and right pairing up to call attention to the threat they see from artificial intelligence. Plus, step right up. White House reporters have questions, and Todd Blanche will need to supply the answers. The nation's top law enforcement officer holding a briefing, possibly facing questions about AI, the economy, and the war in Iran. We'll bring it to you live. And space, the final frontier for war. The Pentagon confirming it has weapons deployed in space, though it is keeping quiet about what weapons are in orbit flying over our heads right now. We're following these major developing stories and many more, all coming in right here to CNN News Central. Happening now, Bernie, Bannon, both fighting for a common goal, keeping humans in control and better protections against artificial intelligence. Senator Bernie Sanders and Steve Bannon, just some of the odd alliances gathering in the nation's capital all day today at an event called the Pro-Human Assembly. Other voices include conservative commentator Glenn Beck, actors Ashley Judd and Joseph Gordon-Levitt, and evangelical leader Walter Kim. They and more than a million others have endorsed what's known as the Pro-Human AI Declaration. Among its demands, independent oversight of AI systems and no liability shields for AI companies. They say their call to action is as urgent as ever. We're looking at live pictures now of the event. Remember, just yesterday, President Trump said that concerns about AI are a hoax. At any moment, Senator Sanders is going to be speaking, so we'll bring you those remarks as they happen. Stay tuned for that. Meantime, President Trump is lashing out at the Supreme Court. He's referring to several of the justices that he appointed as shells beholden to liberals after they rejected his plan to limit mail-in voting before the midterms. The president posting the court is making decisions that have set America back at least 100 years. These are not the people I interviewed to serve, the president says. Next hour, Attorney General Todd Blanche is likely to face questions over this and much more as he steps in to hold a press briefing on behalf of the White House. Let's take you to 1600 Pennsylvania Avenue now with CNN's Elena Treen. Elena, what should we anticipate from Blanche?
3: Well, look, I think you're going to see a lot of different questions directed at him. I did talk to some people at the White House here, Boris, earlier today, who said this is a general press briefing, that he's not really expected to deliver any specific sort of news. We'll see. I mean, we did see the president talk about a number of different issues that we expect Blanche to be asked today. But apparently this is going to be a pretty standard press briefing. Again, we'll see if that's actually the case. Now, one of the things, of course, is going to be the reaction that this administration has to that Supreme Court ruling. We did see the president with a very bitter reaction this morning responding to it. And part of the post that the president had, he said, it's not easy for me to write this criticism, or excuse me, I'm starting this wrong. Certain justices are petrified of these crazed and depraved Democrats and are totally unable to show the courage necessary to save our America. He went on to say, it is not easy for me to write this criticism of the United States Supreme Court. It will likely cost me dearly for years to come. This was obviously in response to the majority of justices. I should say it was an unsigned opinion, but we know that Justices Alito and Thomas were the ones who dissented. So you can make up your mind about the seven people who were on the majority for this, essentially saying that his push, his administration's push to limit mail-in balloting before the elections, just one, timing-wise, is not going to work, and two, it could likely be unconstitutional. A lot of questions, I think, about that, and specifically about his post, really going after the justices he helped put on the bench for us. But some other things I think you can expect him to get asked about. One, we did hear the president on Tuesday coming out and alleging, without specific detail or evidence, that the 2024 assassination attempt on his life in Butler was a, quote, Democrat plot, and that the former FBI director Christopher Wray and his agency did not handle that investigation properly. Again, really no context that the president provided in one of those posts. Obviously, Blanche being the attorney general, Hill is likely going to get a lot of questions about what exactly the president is referring to there and what this could mean moving forward. Another big story was also this big story that was broken by ProPublica yesterday about the wedding of the president's eldest son, Donald Trump Jr., and his new wife, Bettina Anderson, a socialite. deep reporting they had about how much of the wedding party throughout that wedding weekend was paid for by a Russian oligarch close to Putin with the name Umar Kremlev. We actually heard Bettina Anderson and Donald Trump Jr. Basically confirm that he did pay for a lot of different parts of that wedding weekend in an Instagram post. So questions about that and the conflicts of interest that poses. We also just got this new ruling, Boris, from the Kennedy Center. And expected to hear likely questions about that as well. The Kennedy Center, again, saying that the president cannot be putting his name back on that arts institution. So lots to expect here, Boris.
2: Yeah, no shortage of questions for the head of the Department of Justice. Elena Trina at the White House, thank you so much. We're continuing to monitor the pro-human assembly in our nation's capital. Here's Senator Bernie Sanders making remarks at this gathering of different voices to talk about artificial intelligence. Let's listen.
0: For his work over the years. All of you know that he has been involved on this issue before it was fashionable. And I want to thank him for bringing people of different political perspectives together to address the growing threat posed by artificial intelligence. This afternoon, I want to say a few words on what I consider to be the very most important aspect of this crisis that we are facing and how we can best go forward. Let us be clear. Artificial intelligence and robotics are the most transformational technologies in the history of humanity. And they will impact the lives of every man, woman, and child in our country. AI experts have told us that within a few years, AI may be able to do anything that we can do better than we can do it. The economic impact of that is that AI has the potential to eliminate tens of millions of jobs, wiping out entire professions and making it harder for our young people to enter the workforce. But it's not just the economy that AI is impacting. Psychologists have warned us about the increased isolation and mental health challenges young people are experiencing as they become more and more dependent upon an AI chatbot for their emotional support. Educators are worried about a decline in our kids' reading scores, writing abilities, and cognitive capabilities as AI is used more and more in our schools. Civil libertarians warn us that AI is in the process of eviscerating our privacy rights by making it easier to collect and analyze every email that we send, every text, every website visit, and every trip that we make in our car, resulting in the creation of a mass surveillance state. Political scientists warn that AI could threaten the integrity of our elections and political institutions. Go to the internet right now, and with sophisticated deepfakes, you will find it increasingly difficult to determine truth.
2: We're going to continue listening to Senator Bernie Sanders at this humanity assembly, pro-human assembly, talking about the future of artificial intelligence. What Sanders says is the most transformational technology in the history of humanity, one that he is concerned will lead to civilizational transformation, to disrupt political institutions, privacy, and not the least of which, the mental health challenges that young people will face. Let's discuss with Corey Weinberg. He's a senior reporter covering AI for The Information. Corey, thanks so much for sharing part of your afternoon with us. You wrote in a recent post that these AI companies who are calling for a slowdown in the progress of innovation, you're saying that the pacing is not quite as problematic as the product itself. And the bigger question of whether AI is even good for us, is it possible, do you think, at this point to regulate a force like AI when we can't yet imagine its full capacity?
4: I think if politicians in Washington really want to get their arms wrapped around this issue, they're going to sort of have to buck some trends of the last few decades of how we regulate technology. People in Silicon Valley see AI as far more transformational than the internet. This is the largest sort of business boom that I've been covering in my years covering the tech industry. The difference here is that the conversation around actually regulating the technology seems to be growing in a direction that the industry is going to have to grapple with much more than early internet companies had to, when there was a distinct liability shield from their products. And AI, the momentum seems to be going in the direction of who's going to be actually held accountable for things that go wrong.
2: What do you think of what Congress has proposed so far? For example, Senator Sanders' proposed ban on super intelligence. Also, there's a kill switch bill out there that would allow the government to shut down models that it deems too dangerous. Are those effective and are they enough?
4: I think they potentially are, you know, sort of aligned with what a lot of AI leaders themselves are asking for from government. I think what people in Silicon Valley are skeptical of is that there's actually going to be, a real political will with a split party in Washington this time around. I think what's interesting about this event happening today is you do have a bit of a scrambled ideological line here, where you have Steve Bannon and you have Bernie Sanders sort of speaking together about the potential ills of AI. And that's where this whole policy debate becomes a little bit more unpredictable. You have these sort of scrambled party lines that I think people in Silicon Valley are trying to figure out, how do we influence this, and where are the chips really going to land?
2: I wonder, as you're describing that, you write in the piece I read about President Trump's laissez-faire approach to AI, especially in his second term, and how much that has benefited these AI companies. Do you think that if Democrats win control of Congress in November, much is going to change?
4: Yes, I think everyone in Silicon Valley expects the temperature on this topic politically to be turned up, particularly if Democrats win, definitely the House and particularly Congress more broadly. I think one sort of illustration of this is all of this conversation around the potential ills of AI is happening as the main big AI companies are trying to go public, and in some of the largest IPOs of all time. Anthropic is trying to go public specifically before the midterm elections in November, in part to avoid complicating the story to Wall Street and to investors about just how much commercial potential there is with this technology.
2: Corey Weinberg, appreciate you sharing your perspective. Thanks for joining us.
4: Thank you.
2: Just a quick reminder for our viewers. You can see it on the screen right now. Senator Sanders is going to join CNN's Jake Tapper today at 5 p.m. on The Lead. So you will want to tune in for that. We're going to continue monitoring the senator's remarks, as well as remarks from Steve Bannon coming later this hour. Meantime, these are live images coming from Capitol Hill. FBI Director Kash Patel getting grilled by senators on everything from the Epstein files to Donald Trump Jr.'s wedding. It's notably a fiery line of questioning from a Republican that is making headlines today. We will bring you those highlights. Plus, President Trump's immigration crackdown facing one of its biggest legal challenges yet. More than 300 South Korean workers swept up in a raid at a Hyundai plant now begin laying the groundwork for a lawsuit. And later, the Trump administration erasing pollution limits on power plants. We're going to talk about the impact on both your health and your bottom line. That and much more on CNN News Central.
5: The Detour with David Chang premieres Sunday at 9 on

Happening right now on Capitol Hill, FBI Director Kash Patel is facing lawmakers on the Senate Judiciary Committee. Patel has been grilled on a host of issues, but a specific

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1: So you disqualified the animal?
2: Well, I don't think we have great canines, but we're not going to disqualify.
1: I understand. I'm trying to understand why you did this.
2: In a lot of these cases, when human traffickers, who are some of the worst individuals on planet Earth, they don't just traffic you for prostitution. They traffic you for degrading acts of all kind, and they force you into that type of conduct.
0: We're joined now by former FBI Senior Intelligence Advisor Phil Mudd. Phil, great to see you, as always. Just wondering what you make of Patel saying that these rules were changed for victims of these crimes. Walk us through the rationale here.
3: Boy, Boris, when I heard this story break, my initial reaction was no way. When I heard Patel's answer, my reaction was, this is worth looking at. Let me explain to you why. If you're 16 years old in California, New York, Chicago, etc., and you're trafficked by a gang and forced into prostitution, maybe with an animal, that's bestiality, obviously, somebody's going to pay a lot of money for that. Is that your fault? If his argument is there's a juvenile who's trafficked into a situation they can't escape, should that person be, by definition, disqualified from employment? I'm not sure. I mean, we've spent just now an hour thinking about this, but the answer I thought was far more interesting than I expected. It's worth a debate, Boris.
0: Yeah, it certainly went a direction that you would not expect, right? I do want to ask you about...
3: Yes.
0: Yeah, I want to ask you about Patel and his response to the ProPublica reporting around Donald Trump Jr.'s wedding being partially paid for by a Russian oligarch. Let's listen to the FBI director.
4: I would like to know from you whether you have begun an investigation of potential intelligence compromises this individual, Umar Kremlov, has direct ties to Vladimir Putin. It would seem an effort to curry favor with the president's family. It may involve some intelligence degradation, and I would like to know what steps you are taking to investigate.
2: I'm not sure what public reporting you're referring to.
4: You're unaware of those reports?
2: I don't track public reporting from yesterday for preparation in this hearing.
0: Should the FBI be taking any action based on this reporting?
3: Not unless they have information suggesting a crime was committed. Look, I'm not in the business of defending Director Patel, but I think, again, his answer is appropriate. The questioning came in with, could this be potentially something you would investigate? Well, the president's son is an American citizen. An American citizen has rights. You can violate those rights. You can conduct an investigation, for example, running informants, reading somebody's emails, if you have evidence that suggests a crime was committed. An oligarch paying for somebody's wedding celebrations, to me, isn't necessarily a crime. And I don't know if that would lead me to say you have to violate American citizens' rights. That line of questioning, to me, was not very persuasive, Boris.
0: There was an interesting moment as Patel was testifying, because President Trump posted online that the assassination plot that took place a few years ago in Butler, Pennsylvania, was a Democratic plot. He said that the FBI's evidence in that case was missing, altered, corrupted, or gone, adding that the former FBI director, Christopher Wray, should, quote, pay a price. Patel was asked about that shooting, and he again reiterated there was no evidence that the man who tried to shoot President Trump, then candidate Trump, was working with anyone. I wonder what you make not only of the president's post, but specifically what message you think that might send the FBI director now if he's saying that the former FBI director, without evidence, should pay a price.
3: Well, I think the FBI director is walking a fine line. I assume the president is watching at least some of this testimony, looking for evidence that the FBI director is not repeating what the president has said. But there's a simple story here, Boris, and that is a lot of people worked on that investigation. That is not only investigators, agents, that is a lot of analysts, that is a lot of state and local police officers. There's other agencies, for example, Homeland Security, Secret Service is involved. You multiply that investigation out by hundreds of people. If Patel gets out there and starts to say things that investigation didn't uncover, he's going to get undercut by the organization. So when he's talking about what the facts say, that's not only the facts, that's the people who worked on it who will speak if he says something that violates what they know about the facts. The president says one thing, but Patel has to pay attention to what the workforce is saying, Boris.
0: Phil Mudd, appreciate your perspective. Thanks for joining us.

0: Thanks.
1: Of course. Still to come, for the first time ever, the U.S. military confirms it has sent weapons into space. So what is out there exactly?

0: Now to a CNN exclusive. More than 300 Korean workers who were swept up in an immigration raid in Georgia last year are now challenging the Trump administration. The case stems from the arrests at a sprawling Hyundai manufacturing plant and what the workers say they were subjected to in detention. This is the first major legal action over the raid, one of the largest immigration enforcement operations under President Trump. CNN's Priscilla Alvarez is here with more on this. So, Priscilla, what are the details?
1: Well, this is a pretty stunning lawsuit coming just after or a year after this raid happened. And essentially what it is an attempt to seek damages for what transpired last year. Now, as a reminder, you mentioned there that it was the largest single site operation by Homeland Security Investigations. That's a branch of ICE. What we mean by that is that there were nearly 500 federal and local authorities that descended on this plan and arrested some 475 workers, the majority of whom were South Koreans. Now, what we are seeing happen now is administrative claims are being filed. That is the first mandatory step before a federal lawsuit. This is according to an attorney, and they are alleging unlawful arrest, as well as being detained without explanation or interpreters. Now, I want to read here a quote from the attorney. She told CNN this, quote, "Before the whole world, they put engineers who had come lawfully to install equipment in handcuffs and shackles and paraded them like criminals, shaming all Koreans before the world as if Korean companies were invading the U.S. labor market." I want to take a moment to note, too, this was part of a diplomatic spat between the U.S. and South Korea last year. So what they are pursuing here is actually something that garnered a lot of controversy in that country last year. Now, what they are seeking, let me list a few of them. Confiscated damages for confiscated belongings, lost work, psychological harm, and alleging, again, that false imprisonment, abusive process, and other emotional distress. Now, they declined to specify the amount of damages that they are seeking, but this is, again, the first step leading to that lawsuit. Now, DHS, for its part, says the following, that ICE, quote, executed a judicial search warrant as part of an ongoing criminal investigation into allegations of unlawful employment practices and other serious federal crimes. So again, Boris, this is resurfacing what was a massive operation at the time that led to immense controversy and a diplomatic spat that involved senior Trump officials to try to resolve at the time, again, between the Trump administration and South Korea.
0: So then what happens next?
1: So this is a lawsuit that could force the government to explain a little bit more about the operation and how it unfolded, why they made a decision on the targets, and any other payments that may come of this. So there are still several steps ahead, but certainly a big one starting this week.
0: Priscilla Alvarez, thank you so much for that reporting. Now to a quick check on where markets stand. It's been a tough day for the three major stock indices so far. Right now, the Dow down about 427 points or so. Markets obviously facing headwinds from several sectors. The bond market could drive a borrowing cost for both the government and American consumers. The rising cost of oil also weighing on stocks as the war with Iran has driven the price of oil up over $100 a barrel. We're going to keep a close eye on markets and speak to CNN's David Goldman about the state of markets next hour. Also, while President Trump's name is not on the ballot this November, new polling finds that he is on the minds of many voters, though it's not quite working out the way the president had hoped. We'll dig into those numbers when we

0: Amazon or Walmart.
1: So this afternoon, we're closely watching the pro-human assembly gathered in the nation's capital. And just moments ago, Steve Bannon, an early supporter of President Trump, who served in his first administration, was speaking about the threat to humanity posed by artificial intelligence. Let's listen.
2: This past 72 hours, or 4 or 5 days, should show you, right, and exemplify to those people what their fear is. We've had all these, as we've said for years and years and years, all these revelations about the labs, about what they're working on, what the youngest people there and their best people, what they're afraid of. And then all of a sudden, out of nowhere, four, I think, or five of the oligarchs, they've got old-time religion. Now, they think, yeah, we really ought to have some controls. That's a bald-faced lie.
1: Notably, another speaker at that conference, Senator Bernie Sanders, is going to be on CNN later this afternoon with Jake Tapper. No doubt he's going to be asked about the conference and AI, and perhaps the fact that Steve Bannon is there alongside him. So we're less than 50 days until the midterm elections, and a new poll shows Democrats have a significant edge. The just-released New York Times Siena poll has Democrats holding a 51% to 43% lead in generic ballot questions among the voters who say they would like to see Democrats win control of Congress. Sizable shares name opposition to President Trump or Republicans as their main motivator. Separately, 49% say they would rather vote for a candidate who wants to provide a check on Trump versus just 26% who would rather vote for someone who supports the president. With us now to discuss this and more is Karen Finney. She's a CNN political commentator and a former senior advisor for Hillary Clinton's 2016 presidential campaign. Also, Malik Abdul is with us. He's a Republican strategist. Appreciate you both joining us. Karen, I imagine you like seeing those numbers. A huge motivator for those who want to see Democrats win control of Congress is opposition to Trump and Republicans' agenda. I wonder, though, if you think that opposition is enough to motivate turnout in a way that it didn't in 2024.
3: It's a great question. Look, I think there's two things going on here we should pay attention to. Number one, you know, Trump is a mobilizer for our base. And part of what this poll showed is he is also mobilizing parts of the Republican Party, the more moderate parts, and independent voters. I mean, there are a lot of interesting data points in there about what independents are saying as well. Frustration that he didn't do what they said, what they thought he was going to do. And one young woman in there says, I feel like I'm being gaslit every time he tells us that everything is all right because that's I feel poor in America, which I thought really stuck with me. But the second thing is, I think that Democrats should recognize this means we have an opportunity. You know, we all have a lot of concerns about the election, making sure we have an election where everybody gets to vote. Those votes are counted. Trump is trying to confuse people. But we have, if we do win back the majorities, we've got to show people that they were right to put their trust in us. And I think it's really important that Democrats remember that as well and work hard all the way through Election Day.
1: Malik, I'm curious to get your thoughts on Democrats having the advantage on the top issue overall, the economy, 51% to 45%. How do you sense that Republicans and President Trump see those numbers?
4: Well, I imagine that Republicans will say that, you know, what are polls? You know, we never polls that, you know, that doesn't, you know, that don't paint us in a good light. But I think one of the things to be mindful of here is that obviously, if you have, and in this case, we control the White House, the House, and the Senate. So historically, we're supposed to lose at least one or both of those. It looks as if that there is a greater chance now in the House. I would compare it, though. I was looking, doing some analysis, and I went back to CNN's own 2022 analysis during the midterms, and CNN had Biden up, or Democrats on the generic ballot, about 8 points, which is around the same that it is now. The difference, though, and this is something that I think that Republicans and the White House should be watching, is that although Joe Biden had a 36% approval rating in the summer of 2022, that changed to about 45% approval rating by November. Really, by the end of September, Biden was already in the 40s, while Donald Trump at this point is still in the 30s. So we actually have some way to go, and this will be a referendum. Donald Trump Trump won't be on the ballot, but obviously this election will be a referendum on Donald Trump.
1: It seems like the White House and the president are trying to tip the scales on the economy question, in part with his promise to give $5,000 to every American.
4: Yes.
1: If Republicans hold on to Congress, the Treasury Secretary, Scott Bessent, was just asked about that. Let's listen to that response.
0: Do you believe that the president can make a declaration about $5,000 for each American without the consent of Congress?
5: We are currently examining that at Treasury, and when the Republicans win in November, if we need to, I look forward to working with Speaker Johnson on it.
1: Fascinating to hear the Conservative Party talk about something that would add over $1 trillion to the national debt and undoubtedly make inflation skyrocket.
4: If the federal government wants to give me $5,000, I am going to take $5,000. However, this is not something that's fiscally conservative, prudent, and it's not something that many Republicans that I talk to thinks that it has a chance of actually getting passed or Donald Trump finding a way to do this. We never really did get the $2,000 either from the tax rebate, so from the tariffs. So I don't think this is something that Republicans think seriously about this, but it does point to the administration trying to throw everything at the wall to see what sticks, because we have some headwinds that we're running up against.
3: But it also goes to something Trump does very well, right? Throw something out there so people hear a piece of it and think, well, wait a second, what was that about the five? I would just remind you, again, think of all the broken promises. Mm. It's about, put that in line with the Epstein files, the money that we're supposed to get from the tariffs, and then come back to that question about whether or not that's
1: still
3: real.
1: Still checking the mailbox every day for that $2,000
3: right?
1: check.
3: Come on.
1: Karen, I, before we go, I want to get your reaction to something that Gavin Newsom told CNN's Jake Tapper, that he would not run for president if Kamala Harris ran in 2028. The California governor saying, quote, electorally, it's a gift from God for everybody else. They enjoy the hell out of it. Mutual assured destruction. Should he step back if Harris has already run for president twice?
3: It's the right decision on his part, and I'll tell you why. I mean, look, technically she's run twice, but we all know in 2024 it was a bit of a truncated process, to say the least. She is still very popular with the Democratic Party, with the base. I just did an event last night, and her being part of it, like, our numbers grew exponentially once we announced it. So she's still very popular. And so I think Gavin is right to say it may not be good to have the two of us in there with a similar, you know, similar issues, similar conversations that they would be having, kind of going after each other in a primary. But look, he's also someone who could get in at a later time. So, you know, when you get in is also part of the calculation. So he might say, if she's in early and then for whatever reason isn't, you know, drops out, he still could have time. So I think the timing is also something that we should consider.
4: That sounds,
1: Republicans have a preference of who they want to run.
4: That sounds very Marco Rubio-like. Saying that he won't run if J.D. Vance runs. I think that much like Marco Rubio, if there's a significant effort behind him or Newsom in this case, he's definitely going to run. And I want to say this for the criticism that people should have of Jasmine Crockett, one of the leaders in the Democratic Party, not is that she gave Chris Brown and Usher a congressional certificate. It should be that she actually went to a concert and gave it. I don't care if it was Beyonce. I'm a big Beyonce fan. She shouldn't have gone to a concert. Don't try to make this about Chris Brown and his history with women. This was about Jasmine Crockett not deciding that she was going to campaign for Taylor Rico. She decided she was going to be the hip-hop queen.
1: If you had Usher and Chris Brown on your bingo card at home,
3: I know, and not something down. I thought we would be.
1: Malika Abdul-Karen Finney, thank you both
3: thank
1: for the
3: you.
1: Conversation.
3: Of course. We had something on
1: your mind. Ahead on CNN News Central. Star Wars, we're laughing now, but the Pentagon confirmed it's deployed weapons in orbit over Earth. The latest on what we know after a quick break.
6: The California Governor Debate, live September

0: So the U.S. military has deployed weapons into space and will use them to defend the country against any kind of threat. That's what the Air Force Secretary said while speaking at an airspace and cyber conference in Maryland.
1: Today, we continue to ensure we remain ready to meet the challenges of evolving threats wherever they exist. This is why the United States now has on-orbit space control weapons capable of defending the joint force against hostile adversary action.
0: Important to note, this marks the first official confirmation of those capabilities. Let's get more from CNN senior national security reporter Zachary Cohen. Zach, I imagine that America's adversaries are hearing that as a direct message. What is up in space and what does it do?
2: Yeah, Boris, absolutely a deliberate signal by the Air Force Secretary to adversaries like Russia and China, who U.S. officials have been warning for years are testing offensive capabilities in space. And now we're hearing from the Air Force Secretary the first public acknowledgement that the U.S. also has put weapons in outer space. And while he didn't elaborate on what exactly those weapons look like, we do know the U.S. has been developing anti-satellite weapons to compete with what Russia and China have been seen doing. Take a listen to what the Air Force Secretary said, though, about why the U.S. is putting these weapons in space.
1: There have been many who are developing capabilities to take those away from us, to threaten those things. So it is critically important that we maintain our dominance not only in the air but in space, and so that we've had to take steps to make sure that when we're threatened, we can take care of that.
2: So we don't know when the U.S. put these weapons in space, but we do know that Russia and China have been testing these offensive capabilities, including satellites that can perform attack and defend tactics. Really, both countries seeing this as the next and the future domain of war fighting, and one the U.S. has historically had dominance over, now seeing that dominance challenge in a way that is really prompting this message from the Air Force Secretary. And also, we've known for years as well that U.S. officials believe Russia is developing a space-based nuclear weapon. Now, that would violate a treaty that was signed back in the 60s that prohibits putting nuclear weapons in space, but it also does leave some gray area for conventional weapons, which is what we're seeing from Russia, China, and now apparently the United States.
0: Zachary Cohen, thanks so much for that important report. Just minutes from now, Attorney General Todd Blanche will brief reporters from the Rose Garden. These are live images there from the White House. We'll bring you his remarks as they happen. Stay

0: Kia. Movement that inspires.
1: Environmental groups are now threatening legal action after the Trump administration announced a major rollback on climate protections. The EPA has repealed regulations that limit how much planet heating pollution coal and gas-fired power plants are allowed to produce. The agency says the move will help lower electricity bills for millions of Americans. CNN's chief climate correspondent Bill Weir is here. Bill, obviously the long-term effects are going to be significant.
2: Absolutely, because if you look at power plants in the United States, Boris, writ large, they emit about as much carbon, actually more, than countries like Japan or the UK. Just the power plants in this country alone would be sixth largest in a list of emitters. And this continues President Trump's second term all-out war on environmental regulation, announced yesterday in Houston at a meeting of G20 summit leaders. And it rolls back these Biden-era limits, basically, on power plants, especially coal and natural gas. These are the dirtiest on the grid these days. And it would have required them to bring them down, those limits, to about by 75% to 2005 limits over time. And they're not only going to destroy that regulation. Lee Zeldin announced they also want to get rid of the Clean Air Act, which regulates so many of these power plants. And that would really just benefit coal and natural gas. They claim that this would help Americans' power bills, but energy experts would say it's just the opposite. It's now more expensive to run a coal-fired power plant. Natural gas and both renewables like wind and battery power, solar power are now cheaper on the grid scale size there as well. But this will not go down without a fight. This is a quote from the National Resources Defense Council. They filed dozens of lawsuits in the first term and were 90% successful. Now they're saying for the health of our families and the good of our nation, this cannot stand. Ignoring the immense harm to the public from this power plant pollution is a clear violation of the Clean Air Act and of the Supreme Court precedent. We will be seeing them in court. That's the NRDC. What's interesting, Boris, is that there are lots of states and cities suing big oil companies for their role in climate change. This would hurt big oil, which is using the Clean Air Act as a way to get out of further claims and damages there as well. So in the end, this is one more that will end up in court.
1: Bill Weir, thank you so much. A new hour of CNN News Central starts right now. Stepping up to the podium just moments from now, Attorney General Todd Blanche taking questions from White House reporters as a new report suggests the true cost of the war in Iran. Plus, the AI dream team we did not see coming. Liberal Senator Bernie Sanders and MAGA cheerleader Steve Bannon sounding the alarm on AI and what they want to see happen with the technology before they say it's too late. And does a rough day on Wall Street mean dark days ahead on Main Street? The bond market now weighing on investors, and it could make everything more expensive, from auto loans to your mortgage. We're following these major developing stories and many more, all coming in right here to CNN News Central. With President Trump still searching for his next press secretary at any moment, Attorney General Todd Blanche is expected to fill that role, at least for today. Some tough questions are on deck, too. Not only did Blanche recently decline to make a pledge to lead the Justice Department independently from the White House, the president, in just the last few hours, has trashed Supreme Court justices he appointed after they rejected his plan to limit mail-in voting. And then he accused Democrats, without evidence, of being behind an assassination attempt on his life. He also said the Kennedy Center is in a virtual state of collapse just minutes before a federal judge blocked his latest bid to get his name back on the building. Let's go live to the Rose Garden, where CNN's Kristen Holmes is reporting and where Blanche's briefing is about to begin. Kristen, what are you anticipating we're going to hear from the AG?
3: Yeah, I mean, Boris, you just laid this out. There are a lot of questions on tap for the attorney general. And this is the second time we've seen a briefing of a senior administration official since Carolyn Leavitt left. And President Trump is likely to be keeping a close eye on this, whether it's on TV or just out of my shot, which you can't see, standing behind the podium is the Oval Office. So if President Trump is in there, which we don't see the Marine here, it's on the other side, it is likely he could even just peek out of his window there to see just how Todd Blanche is doing. Now, some of the big questions that are specific to Blanche are what you just mentioned, this idea of President Trump not only saying that there was new evidence in the Butler, Pennsylvania shooting, but also saying that Chris Wray mismanaged it, that he should be punished in some way, and claiming it was a Democratic hoax or a plot to get him. We don't know. We have not seen that information. I'm sorry, I do keep looking off camera because we're seeing people streaming out of the door, and I'm waiting to see if Blanche is going to be one of those people. Now, on top of that, Kash Patel, who just asked about this in front of Congress, essentially said that all the information they have says that this guy, this shooter, had not been in communication with anyone. So it's not clear how then this would be a Democratic plot. But again, those are questions to ask. Now, outside of just specific Todd Blanche questions, we are at a point where we are just weeks away from those midterm elections. There is enormous amount of concern about the war in Iran and the alarmingly high price of the barrels of oil right now, something that the administration had really signaled was never going to happen. So likely outside of those specific questions, he's going to get peppered with questions about what's happening in the lead up to the midterms, what's happening with the price of gas, affordability, and these people, Americans across the country, who are still adamantly opposed to that war.
1: And Kristen, just quickly, do we know why the Rose Garden was chosen instead of the press briefing room?
3: We don't. We're having class outside today. This is a location that President Trump really likes. Maybe he just wanted to show it off to the press. It's the first time we've done it out here. I will say, even though it is a beautiful day, and if you were just wandering around Washington, D.C., you'd think it was stunning, out here on this white cement with the blazing hot sun, it's a little hotter than you might anticipate.
1: Love having class outside, even though it is unseasonably warm for the beginning of autumn. Kristen Holmes at the White House, we'll get back to you in just moments. Thanks. So Treasury Secretary Scott Bessent is trying to sell the president's economic policies on Capitol Hill today, even as the conflict with Iran causes energy costs to rise. Lawmakers also pressed the secretary on the bond market, which hit a critical threshold. That news led to this tense exchange between Bessent and Congresswoman Maxine Waters.
4: Just yesterday, in fact, the 10-year Treasury hit 5%. Mr. Secretary, do you agree that these high Treasury yields or interest rates on Americans' bonds means that loans paid by families to fix a roof or buy a car will also be expensive, yes or no?
5: The U.S. bond market has been the best performing
4: Secretary.
5: In the world.
4: Yes or no, Mr. Secretary. Reclaiming my time.
1: We're joined now by CNN's David Goldman. So, David, to start, fact check that claim by Secretary Bessent.
6: Yeah, he's right. This is the best performing bond market in the world. This is not just a U.S. problem. This is a global problem, but that doesn't make it any easier for someone who wants to pay 7% on a mortgage rate, which is probably going to happen this week or close by, because they are pegged to this, the 10-year Treasury yield, which, as Maxine Waters correctly said, hit 5% yesterday and today hit a 19-year high, the highest since 2007. What happened in 2007? Anything good? Oh, no, the global financial crisis. Right. So this is not a number that we want to be comparing to 2007. This is causing a lot of pain, not only for investors, but it is also causing pain for people at home, Boris.
1: 07, not a bad year, despite, you know, everything that happened economically that went horribly awry.
6: It was fine.
1: All right. Well, David, Secretary Bessent was asked about the... Actually, David, we have to stop right there. Let's go to the Attorney General, Todd Blanche, who is speaking to reporters in the Rose Garden at the White House.
7: Taking questions, I thought it made sense to, since it is me here, the Attorney General, to just spend a few minutes talking about the work that we're doing at the Department of Justice. The first thing I'm going to talk about is terrorism. Since President Trump returned to office, FBI data shows 4,260 arrests related to FTOs, including 1,039 individuals prevented from carrying out alleged terrorist attacks. That's 38% increase from the last administration. I want to talk about some recent cases. An ISIS Butler County, Pennsylvania terrorism arrest that just took place this morning out of our Pittsburgh office. A 21-year-old man, Jonathan Kramer, was charged and arrested for receiving a firearm and ammunition with intent to commit terrorism on behalf of ISIS. He was arrested. The investigation's ongoing, and there'll be more from that in the future. Just today, in the Southern District of New York, an indictment was returned that since charging multiple Russian individuals, that since 2024, these individuals who worked for the services of the Russian intelligence community were charged with financing terrorism and conspiring to commit murder for hire around the world, including efforts to murder a Russian dissident they believe was located in the Washington, D.C. area. I want to talk next about the great work that we're doing, and President Trump talks about it all the time, but it's never too much in reducing crime in this country. Under President Trump's leadership, crime is the lowest it has been in modern history. In 2025, murder rates were down nearly 20%. Violent crime was down nearly 10%. DOJ, as federal law partners, our state and local partners, we're working together and coordinating as never seen before, and that's why you see the results that you're seeing to make America safe. Another point to talk about is the work that we've done in Memphis. Today is the one-year anniversary of us signing the Memorandum of Understanding with Memphis to do the great work that we've done over the past year. Nearly 13,000 arrests in the Memphis area, more than 2,000 illegal firearms seized, and nearly 1,500 known gang members arrested over the past year. We also located more than 200 missing children. St. Louis, over the past 4 weeks, our HSTF platform has been extraordinarily successful, arresting over 250 violent criminals, many with outstanding warrants and extensive criminal history, and they've taken over 100 illegal firearms off the streets. That's just in the past 4 weeks. And today, you may have heard Director Patel announce that the FBI has arrested 10 out of 10 of the criminals on the FBI's 10 most wanted list in the first 18 months of the administration. We've talked a lot about fraud. Yesterday, I was in Missouri with the vice president talking about a COVID fraud takedown that we've been working on in Missouri and the neighboring states. This surge resulted in fraud enforcement actions spanning over 160 criminal defendants and involved approximately $245 million in intended loss. And again, this was an effort just between mid-June and September 1st of this year. We worked with the Small Business Administration and their Office of Inspector General, or the FBI, our federal prosecutors, and 40 U.S. attorneys' offices to obtain these charges. Between newly charged defendants, approximately 43 defendants have already pleaded guilty to SBA-related COVID fraud with nearly $50 million in intended loss. And one more highlight on fraud. This is just today. Our great U.S. attorney in the Southern District of California, Adam Gordon, just held a press conference and announced just about an hour ago that there were 12 daycare fraudsters who were arrested this morning for funneling more than $10 million intended to help low-income families pay for childcare to what were really just completely bogus daycare facilities. Now, all 12 of these individuals were naturalized citizens from Syria, Afghanistan, Sudan, Iraq, and Somalia. When it comes to unlawful voting, which I expect there may be a question about in a moment, the DOJ and DHS are working together to prioritize unlawful voting in our elections. Election integrity should not be a partisan issue. Those who are not legally allowed to vote shouldn't. And if you knowingly break the law, you will be held accountable. In just the past 10 days, the Department of Justice has announced charges against 11 individuals for illegally voting in 2024 and 2022 or fraudulently registering to vote. What we are seeing is illegal aliens voting, non-citizens who are not eligible to vote voting, or those fraudulently registering to voters who are not eligible to vote. So just to put a finer point on this, in under 2 years, this administration has charged nearly four times as many non-citizen voting cases as the last administration brought in 4 years. And we're currently investigating hundreds of cases across the country, and our great U.S. Attorney Ryan Raybould in the Northern District of Texas will be announcing a big development on this topic in about an hour, so shortly after this briefing. So with that, I will take questions if there are any. And I know it's a different environment than before. I notice you guys are sweating, which is nice. I'd love to see that. We'll start out with Caroline Downey from the National Review. They give you a list, guys. Everybody calm down. Caroline Downey from the National Review.
8: Does the Supreme Court's ruling on the mail-in ballot executive order present an obstacle to future ballot fraud prosecution in your view? And as we look to 2028, do you foresee a future legal battle for the Postal Service when it comes to preventing non-citizens from voting?
7: The Supreme Court's decision today or yesterday doesn't affect ongoing criminal investigations into illegal voting. No, I mean, look, I think President Trump, there's nothing, there should be nothing surprising about what we're trying to do when it comes to mail-in voting, which is we want to make sure that there is safe voting and that there is integrity, free and fair elections, and that there is one person placing one vote and that that person's eligible to vote. And so you saw part of the decision was the timing and that we ran out of time because of the litigation in part. And so our efforts to, and President Trump's efforts to make sure that we have free and fair elections are not going to stop just in November or after or thereafter. So I expect you're going to see that work continue. Mary Margaret.
9: Hello. Thank you, sir. I had two questions for you, if that's okay. The first, Tom Homan said on Sunday that Homeland Security Investigations is actively investigating Ilhan Omar. If she's found a committed immigration fraud, would the Trump administration deport her? And then second question is, there's concern among the MAGA base that there's a lot of ideological actors in the FBI and DOJ still that are waiting out President Donald Trump and the next possible Republican administration to get back to doing what they were before. Are you concerned about that, and what are you doing about that?
7: So on the first, I'm not talking about ongoing criminal investigations, and so I don't have anything to say about your first question or anybody that's or public reporting about what others have said about ongoing investigations. Any ideology that any federal employee has, whether it's a federal agent or somebody at the Department of Justice or any other agency that works in this administration and the executive is never a good thing, whether it's Republican or Democrat. And so I'm not sure exactly what you're referring to, except for just generally. But one of the things that Director Patel has been doing and that I've been doing and other cabinet secretaries have been doing is making sure that everybody that works in this administration, whether you're a career or a political, are doing work that's consistent with the president's agenda. And that's what you have to do if you're going to work in the executive. That's what Article 2 says. And so it's not something that I quote, worry about, unquote, but when we and if we learn about that happening, we'll do whatever we can to stop it. You. Sorry, you have to use microphones. It gives me a chance to catch my breath.
10: No
7: it's
10: worries.
7: Pretty good.
10: Thank you for joining us. Two things I want to clarify. You said prosecutions of potential election fraud are going to continue despite the court ruling. But does the Justice Department plan to suspend the attempts to establish federal mail ballot standards for the 2026 cycle? Will that end for now? And then I'm curious whether you agree with the president and what he said about his three Supreme Court nominees, that they, quote, are not the people I interviewed to serve on the United States Supreme Court. They are merely a shell of their original selves.
7: So, of course, we're going to comply with the Supreme Court's decision, as we always do. That doesn't mean that we're not going to do everything in this administration that we can to make sure that there are free and fair elections. And again, there's this constant pressure and this effort by the media and by mostly by Democrats that somehow doing that is a bad thing. Everybody should want that. The Republicans and Democrats should want free and fair elections. So while the Supreme Court did what it did, we're not going to stop the work that we're doing, but we are, of course, going to follow the orders of the court. As far as President Trump's truth about the justices, he is very frustrated. And I wasn't at the interviews that he participated in during the last administration when he selected these folks to be on the Supreme Court. He has every right, and indeed he should communicate his concerns with the Supreme Court whenever he has them. This isn't the first time that he's done it, and it won't be the last. He's also publicly very appreciative of the Supreme Court when there's decisions that he very much agrees with. That's what a democracy is about. A democracy is about three branches of government, and President Trump being critical of folks on the Supreme Court. We very much disagree with the Supreme Court's decision. And that should be obvious from our papers and from our what we've said publicly about the case. And so I am also upset about the Supreme Court decision, but the idea that President Trump shouldn't be allowed to communicate to the American people his frustration, I don't share that. Just next to you. See, there's a microphone, so I can't hear you. Don't you love that? Next question.
11: Did you ask for Joe DiGenova's resignation, and did he tell you that he felt there wasn't enough evidence to move forward with the grand conspiracy investigation?
7: So I don't want to talk about communications I have with prosecutors. It's not fair to them. It's not fair to the process. He resigned last week. He came out of retirement to help the president and to help us, and we're very appreciative of the work that he did. Beyond that, there's been a few news stories about he said some different things to different outlets, which is fine. I'm just going to leave it. I very much appreciate the work that he did for us and for the administration. Any investigations that he's working on, of course, continue like they do, like any investigation does when somebody leaves. And we're not going to slow down just because somebody leaves. Jared Halpern.
12: Thank you, Mr. Attorney General. Two questions for you. First, from a law enforcement perspective, what are your concerns about artificial intelligence? What regulations are needed? Do you think there should be a slowdown in that technology, especially with how it's being used increasingly in law enforcement operations? And then second,

0: Commission came out basically threatening judges for months on end. There's a full security force, okay, around every justice because of the rhetoric after the Supreme Court issued that decision. And so the fact the president issues a truth saying that the justices that interviewed in front of him, you know, 6, 7 years ago, 8 years ago, are not the justices he's seeing now, that undermines the – no, I don't think in any way, shape, or form it does that. I think that that's just something that the media wants to put on it. He has the president should be communicating to the American people about cases that are extraordinarily important to him, which this one is.
1: And related to this whole discussion, after all this back and forth, are you concerned at all that voters may be confused about what their options actually are now to vote by mail? And what, if anything, will the DOJ do to kind of educate people on the fallout of this case now?
0: I'm not sure that the American people follow this as closely as the folks in this beautiful Rose Garden do. So, no, I haven't seen any suggestion or any information or heard from secretaries of state that's an issue. That's the response. I mean, listen, ballots are confusing in every election, the way they're distributed, the way they're talked about. That's something that the state and locals handle very well every single election cycle for one reason or another. So, no, that doesn't concern me. Go ahead.
2: Thank you so much. And just acknowledging that you're standing in front of the Oval Office and the president might be watching here. So if at any point he wants to come out and take our questions.
0: He's always watching. I don't think the mere fact
2: that I'm
0: standing here.
2: We would love to see him. A.G. Blanche.
0: No offense. I'm standing right here. Okay.
2: You're doing a great job. Two questions here. The first, you know, you go after crooks and criminals and thieves. The government has made it very clear that China has been stealing from our AI companies. So is it time to go after China, and particularly President Xi, who will be here in Washington next week? Is it time for the president to talk to him about how China has been stealing from us?
0: Well, so when you say China, you're talking about an entire country. And so the president has those two presidents have a great relationship, and they get along, they make deals together. But are there separate issues with actors in China and companies in China and bad actors? That has existed long before this administration and will exist for the next several years. And the Department of Justice and other agencies in the executive, of course, we're doing everything we can to combat that and to go after that in the right way. But I don't think it's fair to just label China as a country. There's bad actors in China that are doing it, which we're definitely going to go after. All right, somebody in the back. Yeah, the guy pointing to his own head. That's pretty good. See, it's a microphone thing. I can't hear you. Sorry. I can't hear you.
3: Hey there. Thank you. Willie Nelson with SRN. Mr. Attorney General, reports say actress Hayden Panettiere may have died after taking a pill laced with fentanyl. The DEA is looking at her alleged dealer. What is the Justice Department going to doing to go after the people that sell these fake pills? And my second question is the AI doomsday talk a real national security issue, or is it a way to put the government in charge of the internet?
0: So when it comes to fentanyl, they're not fake pills, they're death pills, right? So they're pills that kill people, and there's a federal statute that allows us to go after it, assuming we can prove who the dealer is, to go after them and put them in prison for murder. And we do it in every district in this country, and it's a big emphasis of DEA Minister Cole and our prosecutors around the country. So when we can prove, and sometimes if somebody is an addict, it's difficult to prove who they actually got the pill from. But in the cases where we know who the dealer was and we can prove beyond a reasonable doubt that the person sold the death pill to the victim who then dies, that's a federal crime, and that's something that we will readily prosecute as often as we can. As far as the AI question, I answered it earlier, but I mean, this should not be breaking news, that this AI issue that's suddenly come up 2 months before an election is being, and the president calls it a hoax. That the way this has come around today and not 3 months ago, I mean, I was watching the news today. Every Democrat senator suddenly races to a microphone to talk about AI after being eerily silent for months and months and months. So to talk about the timing of this as being nothing but an effort to influence the midterms, I shouldn't have to say that out loud. Of course, that's what it is. And that shouldn't be what drives the decisions that we're making around AI. We can't lose the AI race to China, right? President Trump says that, everybody says that, but they say it because it's true. Go. Second row, yes.
4: Liz Landers with PBS NewsHour. The FBI conducted a raid at Fulton County, Georgia, back in January of this year, and they alleged that there was impropriety with the 2020 election there. Has the Department of Justice found any evidence from the FBI of that? Why is it taking so long if you all think that there was election fraud in 2020? Why has that not come forward? Where is the evidence?
0: Well, so it wasn't the FBI conducted a raid. It's that a judge authorized a search warrant based upon probable cause to allow us to search and collect those records. There are hundreds of thousands of records, and they are now many, many years old. And so I'm not sure what the question about timing is, but when we have an answer, when the investigation is complete, you will know. You can't rush an investigation like that, reviewing hundreds of thousands of ballots from many, many years ago. That's something, again, it's an ongoing criminal investigation, so getting into the weeds of what we're doing and not doing isn't appropriate, but it's also not appropriate to suggest that this is just the FBI or the DOJ going and seizing records. It's a judge reviewing an affidavit and finding that there is probable cause. All right, somebody in the back. Yes, you. Sure.
5: What's the president? Accepting a gift from Russian oligarch when he decided not to go to Bahamas to his wedding? What was his reaction when he learned about it? And to you as a public official, was it appropriate for the son of the President of the United States to accept such a gift from a foreign businessman, from a friend of Putin? And are you going to investigate if everything was appropriately reported as a gift?
0: The president's already talked about it. So I wasn't with the president when he learned, so I can't give you a firsthand account. But the president's talked about it. Other people have talked about it. The president doesn't know who this person is. I think other members of the family don't know who this person is. The president's son has said that he's a very close friend and that he accepted a gift in the weekend of his wedding. I'm not sure what, when you say, am I investigating what? And when you say, this person is a friend of Putin, I don't even know if that's true or not. So I like that it's fun to talk about this issue and the rhetoric around it, but I think all the relevant people involved, the president and his kids, have already addressed it. I don't have any information. I don't know this person either, so I don't have any information about it beyond that. Okay, we'll take just a couple more. You. I was going to say the bald guy, but that's probably going to get in trouble for that.
6: Kara Castronova from Lindell TV. Thank you so much for taking my question today. And I have two questions that are deeply, I think, important to our audience. One of them is about the Department of Justice Weaponization Working Group and what the status of that working group is. Specifically under your leadership, will the DOJ finally investigate the treatment of the January 6th political prisoners and the four deaths that occurred that day, including the killing of two women by police, and any federal agency involvement? And will you also consider investigating whether there was any improper contact, as it was reported by sources, between Merrick Garland's DOJ and activist DC judges?
0: So again, the same question about ongoing investigations, is not appropriate for me to talk about them, and it never will be. When it comes to the Weaponization Working Group, we've been putting out a work product almost every month the past several months, including in August, addressing another one of the issues that we were charged with looking into. So that work continues. All the work that we're doing around the anti-weaponization, the fixing what we believe and what we know went wrong during the last administration doesn't just happen overnight. It involves, like any investigation, reviewing records and interviews and having lawyers and agents in some cases do work. And so that work continues, but it's not fair to the process, to the prosecutors, or to anybody involved for me to give nuggets along the way of what we're doing or not doing. So I'm not going to do that. Yes, you.
7: Thank you, Mr. Attorney General. So OpenAI has said that they're working with Google and Anthropic on security measures for their AI models. Do they need antitrust waivers? Do you see that in the future? Plus, are you concerned about who controls the information that is coming out of AI models?
0: Well, whether entities need an antitrust waiver is not something I can answer from the podium of the White House. There's dozens of factors that go into that, and there's an application process, and there's a kind of a process that DOJ and others use to determine what. So I can't address that. I can say that to the extent that those companies are looking to regulate themselves or fix problems that they have, that they should do that, but working with us if necessary. So that's all I can say about that. All right, one more. Go ahead.
8: Thank you.
0: Sorry. All right, I'll come to you next.
9: Thank you. Two questions. Earlier today, President Trump said that there was new evidence in the assassination attempt in Butler, Pennsylvania. He said it was a Democratic plot. Moments later, Kash Patel testified that the shooter wasn't speaking to anyone other than his parents. Can you please explain both how this was a Democratic plot and what this new evidence is? And a second question, which is in the same post, he said that Christopher Wray should be punished for his lack of oversight during this investigation. Is the Justice Department considering bringing charges against Chris Wray?
0: So the Department of Justice doesn't punish, by the way. But I was with President Trump during the time period before and after the attempted assassination attempt on his life, and he was shot. He was a victim. There was an innocent man killed. There were other people who were very seriously injured when that happened. What President Trump said today about the new information, and this new information is information that we found, that the FBI found, that produced to the Senate in response to inquiries that they had. It is new information about the shooter and about his background, about his history, and that's stuff that we didn't know before. So that's the new information. As far as the president's frustration with the FBI, I was there with him. I lived it. I mean, you have a situation where it's not really clear what the leadership of the FBI were doing in the weeks and months ahead of the attempted assassination to protect President Trump. That's the same organization that was simultaneously trying to put him in prison until he dies. So his frustration and concern about what the former director was doing is something that is not new. He said that for a very long time. I was with him during the investigation and trying, you know, before he was elected president, trying to understand what happened and why. And Director Patel has undertaken a Herculean effort to go through all the documents and understand what was missed, if anything, and to provide anything that hadn't come forward to the American people, and that's what he's done. Okay, last question for you.
10: Thank you very much, Attorney General. Mr. Curtis here. Two questions. What is your plan for ISIS prisoners in Iraq and Syria, including those captured by the Peshmerga forces in fight against ISIS and terrorism? This is a very important issue. And second one, what are you doing to stop Iran-backed militias in Iraq from using the U.S. financial system to fund their activities?
0: Well, the first one, working with Treasury Secretary Bessent and DHS, we spend a tremendous amount of resources and effort to keep our financial system clear of any terrorist financing. If we find money that is linked to terrorism, to freeze that money and to seize it if we ultimately can, that's something that we always do and will continue to do. As far as what we're going to do with prisoners in those countries, it depends. I mean, if the prisoners are charged here with crimes, we want people we charge with crimes to come here and face justice, but it depends on the circumstances around that. Okay, can I just say, and can I? No, I'm done with questions. I stayed 10 minutes longer than I was supposed to. I will tell you, the fact that Caroline Leavitt did this for as long as she did is incredible. So thank you guys very much for letting me join you all today. I'm very sorry that you're sweating. I'm not really sorry. But thank you very much. And I want to thank publicly thank Caroline Leavitt for doing this for a long time for President Trump. She's a lot better than me. And so thank you guys very much. I appreciate it.
11: We've been watching a rare appearance by the Attorney General Todd Blanche at the Rose Garden in what was a White House press briefing, a relatively short one in Trump's second term. There, the Attorney General saying that he does not believe the war with Iran is actually a war. He talked about the Supreme Court's decision to block the Trump administration's efforts on mail-in voting and the president's angry reaction at justices that he appointed, as well as a conspiracy theory that President Trump spread earlier about Democrats being tied to his assassination attempt in Butler, Pennsylvania. On top of that, questions about artificial intelligence and China and a Russian oligarch's reported wedding gift to Donald Trump Jr., which cost well over $150,000. We'll get into all of it. Let's start with Ellie Honig, a CNN legal analyst. We also have Colonel Cedric Layton with us, Hadass Gold, a CNN AI reporter, and Kristen Holmes, who asked an important question of the Attorney General at the Rose Garden. Ellie, before we get into the details, how unusual is it for an Attorney General to hold a briefing like this and answer questions about foreign policy, for example, the war in Iran, et cetera?
12: Well, Boris, I'm not exactly sure what that was that we just saw. Was that the Attorney General of the United States? Was that someone trying to be the next press secretary to the White House? At times, Todd Blanche was AG-like. He was stern and serious and talking about law enforcement issues. At times, he went way out of the lane of an attorney general. And as you said, talked about issues that have nothing to do with DOJ, whether the war in Iran was properly authorized by Congress, why there's suddenly new concern about AI and whether that's tied to the midterms. Those are overtly political opinions. At other times, he was awkwardly, cringily jokey and constantly cracking jokes about who's sweating and who has the microphone and the bald guy. I've known Todd Blanche for a long time. I don't know what that shtick is that he just offered us. But to the most important point here, attorneys general of both parties going back decades have done their utmost to keep a level of separation and independence from the White House. There have been policies. Lawyers have pored over this. They've done everything they can to avoid even the appearance of the AG having anything to do with the political side of the White House. And here we have the Attorney General of the United States standing in the Rose Garden of the White House giving not just a DOJ briefing, but an overtly political briefing as well.
11: Kristen, I want to get to you because AG Blanche suggested that President Trump's criticism of Supreme Court justices being shells of themselves, that he didn't recognize the people that he interviewed when he offered them up for confirmation to the court. I wonder what you made of that. And also talk to us about the question that you asked regarding new information that the attorney general says he has about the shooter in Butler, Pennsylvania. He didn't say that there was actually any evidence tying him to the Democratic Party, as the president suggested earlier.
9: That's right. So we'll start with the justices. I mean, you saw Todd Blanche throughout the course of this entire press briefing dancing around any of these questions. And that's what you saw with the justices as well. He gave an answer that we've heard many other administration officials give when it comes to his criticisms, not just against these Supreme Court justices, but really against anyone in the administration. And that is something that they say, well, President Trump is very frustrated. And we know he's very frustrated. But again, the question was, as this top law enforcement in the nation, somebody who has had a relationship with justices, has understands the legal system, what does he think of these criticisms? And again, he danced around that. Now, in particular, when we're talking about Butler, Pennsylvania, the question was related to something President Trump himself said today, this idea that there was new evidence in the investigation into the assassination attempt and that it was a Democratic plot. We heard Kash Patel almost just moments later testifying that the shooter was only talking to his parents. So I asked
13: just how this could be a Democratic plot and what the evidence was. And again, a lot of dancing around this idea that there is new information about the shooter, but he wouldn't say exactly what it was. And he certainly didn't link it to the idea of a Democratic plot, which is something President Trump had claimed. And I also asked about Christopher Wray, because in the same post President Trump made, he said that Christopher Wray should be punished. And I asked if the Department of Justice was considering bringing charges. He says the Department of Justice doesn't punish people. Again, we were using the president's own words there. And then he just went back into this idea that President Trump was frustrated by the handling of that investigation by the FBI, and rightfully so. So I will say, you know, to Ellie's point, I do think it was more of this kind of press secretary type of act that he was playing, not the attorney general, just because of what we saw with these jokes and trying to talk to reporters, but also really kind of dancing around the answers.
11: Yeah, he did say that the administration plans to comply with the court's decision, though he did say that they will continue to make sure that there are free and fair elections. Obviously, from the view of the White House, that can mean a lot of changes to mail-in balloting, for example, right before a midterm election. Kristen, please stand by. Ellie, another question that was asked that I found very interesting. He was asked about this ProPublica reporting related to Donald Trump Jr. and a supposed wedding gift that he received from a Russian oligarch with ties to Vladimir Putin. The attorney general asked whether President Trump knew about this gift, and perhaps that's why he didn't attend his son's wedding in the Bahamas. The attorney general saying that Trump doesn't know who this person is, Bland saying he doesn't know who this person is, and that it is unclear what he would investigate when several critics of the administration have called for an investigation. What is your reaction to not only the story, but his response to it?
12: Well, it was a notable contrast, and I think I noticed the same thing as you did, Boris, which is early on, Todd Blanche said, I'm not going to discuss any ongoing investigations. I'm not going to get into details. I'm not going to confirm or deny. Yet when asked about that story, he was quite clear that he found there's no basis to investigate. He said it at some point, I think he snapped at one of the reporters, investigate what? So interesting how he's very closed-mouthed when he doesn't want to address something. He says, I'm not going there. But when he wants to go there, he goes there. And he basically says, not only I see no basis to investigate, he also actually oddly testified in a way by telling us what he knows or doesn't know, what the president knows or doesn't know about that wedding arrangement. But yeah, hard to miss that the AG is up there, and it makes him look like a partisan when he says, I'm not willing to talk about certain things, but I'll be selective in what I will talk about. And this one he was quite dismissive of.
11: Yeah. Colonel Layton, let's talk about the war with Iran. For the second time, you have a top administration official at a White House press briefing saying that this is not a war. This despite the deaths of 18 U.S. service members, hundreds of others injured, despite the cost. As the attorney general was speaking, we got some information from the Congressional Budget Office estimating the cost of the war up until the beginning of August, $28 billion. The majority of that related to munitions replacement. The CBO argues that it is expected to continue to climb by $2 to $3 billion a month as well. That doesn't count bases that have been destroyed in the Middle East, which the Pentagon hasn't given an estimate of the cost of, and also whether or not they would actually repair them. So you hearing the attorney general say this, what's your reaction?
14: Yeah, Boris, I mean, it's hard to believe that something that costs at least $28 billion is not a war. You know, when you're dealing with conflict, when bullets are flying, missiles are flying, drones are flying. And the fact of the matter is this, from a strategic standpoint, we have basically lost our ability to move forces into and out of about 15 to 18 bases in the Middle East. This is a significant strategic defeat, okay? And the problem with that is, you know, if you don't acknowledge that this was in fact some kind of a conflict, and the war would be the preferred term, you are really making it difficult for the American people to understand what exactly happened here. And what happened here is that we lost the ability to use these bases, bases that had been used by the United States all the way back to the beginning of the war on terror and even before that. The fact that we now can't use these bases is a major strategic problem for us. And now we have to figure out, are we going to let places like Saudi Arabia move off on their own? Mm-hmm. Are we going to put them at risk of Iranian proxies like the Houthis? Are we going to be doing things that will basically change the face of the Middle East? And that's the kind of thing that really happens when there is a conflict, or we're leading up to a conflict, or we're coming back from a conflict. So these conflicts are, by any other term, they are wars, and to, you know, use expressions that cover that up is really a disservice to the American people.
11: And to the service members who perished. I should note, to underscore your point, I was actually wrong about that figure. I misspoke. It was roughly $38 billion dollars as opposed to $28 billion. That just adds to what you were saying.
14: Absolutely.
11: Let's go to Hadas Gold now, our AI reporter. Hadas, so President Xi of China is set to visit the White House in the next few days. And Attorney General Blanche was asked about whether President Trump would confront the Chinese leader regarding Chinese efforts to steal U.S.-based AI models. He seemed to suggest that there were actors within China acting independently, and that perhaps the Chinese government may not have anything to do that. I wonder what your thoughts are.
15: I mean, I think he's trying to, you know, set the ground up right now for an agreement or something with China ahead of this really high stakes meeting. And what really stood out to me about Todd Blanche's comments when he was asked by various reporters about AI was how much he was leaning in to President Trump's, you know, statements that all these concerns about AI are a hoax and that that's not something that people need to be worrying about. And he even questioned the timing of all of these concerns around AI, suggesting that it's only about influencing the midterm elections, when we have the real data of what we've seen over the past few months of these AI agents escaping their test environments and hacking into other companies. I mean, the AI industry right now is up in the arms and absolutely rattled by this, regardless of what is happening in the midterms. And Blanche's comments and the comments from the administration are interesting because they stand in stark contrast to what a lot of their base feel like. And actually, in the minutes before the Attorney General took the podium, Steve Bannon, the former chief White House strategist, you know, one of the stalwarts of the MAGA movement, was speaking at a different event in Washington, D.C., where he was talking about how he is joining forces with people like Senator Sanders because of the concerns over AI. Take a listen.
16: Senator Sanders did a very good job of summarizing the risk. Obviously, he and I have a quite different opinion of the President of the United States, but we're trying to raise above partisanship, and we have to, because this is a unique... What I love about Max, when I met him a couple of years ago, I don't think you could find any two harder partisans than Bernie Sanders on the left and Steve Bannon on the right. And I think that speaks to not just Max, but to the threat is we have to rise above it. This is a hinge in history. We have to handle this right, correctly.
15: And so, Boris, what Bannon was suggesting when it comes to China was just to completely cut them off from everything, from chips, from the technology, even from having Chinese students study in the United States. Obviously, that's a different tone than what the administration is taking ahead of this meeting next week, where I think the administration might be hoping that they can come to some sort of AI agreement with China and sort of calm the waters just a little bit of all of this concern.
11: Colonel, I guess the best historical analogy to what we're seeing with AI right now was the nuclear arms race of the Cold War. And ultimately, there are very different things at stake. You're talking not only about potential technology that is used to create war, but also to upend economies and disrupt the livelihoods of billions of people. What would happen if China were to get ahead of the United States in the AI race?
14: Yeah, there are several different scenarios, Boris, that could evolve from something like this. But if China were to get ahead, let's say worst case scenario, and let's say there are no guardrails on the Chinese implementation of AI in a military sense, what could happen is that they could get into not only all our networks, but they could upend all our social services. They could upend our transportation, our logistics systems. Basically, it would be what they do to us in cyber on steroids. So that is a possibility. That's a worst case scenario. Now, the Chinese also have concerns about AI run amok, and they are worried about how that's going to impact their society, their government, their control, their parties, the Communist Party's control of China. So there are, you know, certain things, but from a military standpoint, what it could do is it could also allow the Chinese to more efficiently target U.S. assets, in especially in the Asia-Pacific realm, but really anywhere in the world. And that is kind of what we're seeing a little bit of in Iran right now, in the Iran war. The Chinese and the Russians are helping the Iranians, in some cases with AI, to do that. So think of that as being basically a precursor to what could happen to U.S. installations, at least in the Asia-Pacific realm, if AI were to be controlled without barriers by the Chinese.
17: Colonel Cedric Layton, Ellie Honig, Hadass Gold, Kristen Holmes, appreciate all of you. Thanks so much for bringing us the latest on the Attorney General's press briefing. Still to come, we have breaking news on the Kennedy Center as the board votes to shut down the Performing Arts Center for 2 years. We've learned the president
14: also allowed the Chinese to more efficiently target U.S. assets, in especially in the Asia-Pacific realm, but really anywhere in the world. And that is kind of what we're seeing a little bit of in Iran right now, in the Iran war. The Chinese and the Russians are helping the Iranians, in some cases with AI, to do that. So think of that as being basically a precursor to what could happen to U.S. installations, at least in the Asia-Pacific realm, if AI were to be controlled without barriers by the Chinese.
17: Colonel Cedric Layton, Ellie Honig, Hadass Gold, Kristen Holmes, appreciate all of you. Thanks so much for bringing us the latest on the Attorney General's press briefing. Still to come, we have breaking news on the Kennedy Center as the board votes to shut down the Performing Arts Center for 2 years. We've learned the president called into the meeting as well. The details after a quick break.
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1: Breaking news as the Kennedy Center board votes to shut down the Performing Arts Center for 2 years. The latest on the vote and the president's profane message to them. And tipping his hand, California Governor Gavin Newsom talks 2028 with CNN's Jake Tapper, why he may stay out of the race if one prominent Democrat in particular runs. And Star Wars becoming real life, the Pentagon admitting it has put weapons into orbit over our planet. We're following these major developing stories and many more, all coming in right here to CNN News Central. Today, while testifying on Capitol Hill, the FBI director, Kash Patel, did little to calm fears that Americans could see FBI agents at polling places during the midterm elections. Multiple Democratic senators asked Patel to confirm agents would not be deployed. Watch.
2: Would you agree with me that the FBI has no general authority to monitor elections?
3: That priority rests with DHS.
2: So you would agree with me that deploying FBI agents to the polls on Election Day would be contrary to law?
3: I don't know that we can't legally do it. I'm telling you, we're going to house our agents and intel analysts in our field offices for election security efforts.
4: I thought you weren't going to be sending people to the polls.
3: When did you hear that? It's just another lie.
4: When you answered Mr. Blumenthal.
3: Nope.
4: So you are sending.
3: We have election crisis coordinators manned at all 56 field offices.
1: All right. CNN senior justice correspondent Evan Perez joins us now. Evan, Patel appeared to waver on exactly where these agents are going to be stationed. He didn't want to specify whether they would go to polling places.
5: You know, sometimes I wish I could go in there and just interrupt and ask the questions myself. Yeah. Because I think, look, there is need for some clarification on this. But you weren't going to get that today, especially with the way those questions were being phrased. What happens in every election is that the FBI stands up these emergency operations centers in every district around the country, 56 field offices, and they have agents there who are watching for any sign of trouble, anything that could be criminal in nature, which is what they have jurisdiction on. And so that's what I anticipate is what's going to happen. But Patel is not being specific. And, you know, you can see why, right? The president has been trying to lean in on this idea that anyone who tries to vote illegally will be caught and will be prosecuted, which, of course, is the case already.
1: Right.
5: And so, you know, it's not clear whether DHS is going to have people at the polling stations. There are limits, and there are legal limits on what they can do. But, you know, again, part of this, the administration is trying to keep this opaque on purpose.
1: It sounds like you might be trying to join the Judiciary Committee if you want to ask.
5: I'm available. I do not want to stand for election.
1: I do want to ask you about something else that Patel was asked specifically about, and that is the assassination attempt on then-candidate Trump's life in Butler, Pennsylvania, a couple of years ago. Patel was asked about whether there was any indication that the shooter was working with anyone. He said no, but as he was speaking, President Trump posted on social media saying that this was all a Democratic plot. He also said that the former FBI director, Christopher Wray, should pay the price for
5: punished, right?
1: Mishandling evidence, et cetera. Todd Blanche, the attorney general, was asked about that during the White House briefing. He said that there was some new evidence uncovered about the shooter, but he didn't go as far as Trump did in suggesting that they had unearthed a plot or conspiracy by Democratic lawmakers.
5: Right, and I think that remains the case. There is nothing that has been shown to us or to the public that indicates that there is any plot beyond this one person who appeared to be having some kind of mental issues, appeared to have no friends. He was talking to no one but his own family. What we heard from the Attorney General is that the Justice Department and the FBI has produced a number of documents to the Senate that has requested some of those documents, and that may be where the president is getting some of this. It's not clear what the president is talking about. Here is what Patel said when he was asked about it.
3: I think we looked at some 27 devices, exfiltrated all the data off of them, looked for connections to individuals in America and overseas, and we found no evidence that individual was literally even speaking to any other human being other than his parents who he resided with.
5: And look, I mean, again, there's 27 devices, so that's what the FBI did investigate. Look, one of the things that was mysterious at the time when we were covering this was that he seemed to be using some encrypted apps that are based overseas, and the FBI spent some time trying to make sure that there wasn't like a foreign government involved, sure. And they found nothing to support that.
1: Notably, just to put a finer point on it, according to your reporting as part of a team here at CNN, we learned that this shooter had actually been looking at events held by Democratic lawmakers as well. So on the outside, it appeared that he was just looking for an event to go open fire at. Is that a fair assessment?
5: Right, and I think that's what the FBI and the Secret Service, all of them found yeah. when they reviewed this, including members of Congress who did do another review, because one of the things he searched was a Democratic convention in Chicago, which was coming up when he was making these searches. So it's clear he was looking for a big splash, not necessarily just after President Trump.
1: Evan Perez, thank you so much for that reporting. Breaking news to CNN, the Kennedy Center Board of Trustees has just voted to close the main building immediately. The decision coming shortly after a federal judge blocked the board's latest bid to add President Trump's name to the performing arts venue. These are live images where you see after a court ruled that President Trump's name should come off, that tarp went up. It has not yet come down. Kennedy Center officials told the court the institution could face, quote, certain fiscal collapse within weeks if Trump's name isn't on the building. Let's go to CNN's Sunland Serfaty, who's been following all these twists and turns. She was there the night that protesters were cheering and playing music as Trump's name came down and that tarp went up. Sunland, what are you hearing from sources about this?
0: Well, Boris, certainly a lot of twists and turns today, as you said, most notably the legal action that happened this morning. But just in the last hour, there was a meeting of the Kennedy Center Board. And this comes after that judge really put his foot down today and said that President Trump cannot have his name on the side of the building. Very clear that President Trump is unhappy with that decision and really focused in the meeting at bringing a lot of anger and calling out specific members of the board today. According to two sources, he, as chairman of the board, called into the Kennedy Center board meeting today along with Commerce Secretary Howard Lutnick, and he was angry. He was yelling specifically, according to a source, at Congresswoman Joyce Beatty, of course, the person whose lawsuit has prevented and stood in the way of President Trump's name going to this on this front of the Kennedy Center building. A source with knowledge of this meeting said, quote, it was effing crazy. So very clear, President Trump unhappy with that decision, which came down only moments before the Kennedy Center board convened at 12:30 p.m. Eastern time. And notably, the judge again did say that it would violate an earlier ruling if President Trump's name was added to the building. We have been reporting in recent days how the Kennedy Center officials have been pleading for them to not only be able to close their doors, but also put President Trump's name to the front of the building. They argue, court Kennedy Center officials, they're arguing that Trump's name will help in fundraising efforts, help revive the institution. Of course, the plaintiffs and critics against what's happening at the Kennedy Center will argue that it's because of Trump that the fundraising has gone downhill. But again, Boris, one more twist and turn in this ongoing saga. And we did hear from President Trump himself, which just in the last moment posted on Truth Social, again, what we likely would imagine that they will anticipate. They say an appeal this decision, an expedited appeal. That's according to President Trump, who just wrote on Truth Social. So very clear, the legal maneuvering will continue here, Boris.
1: Sunland Serfaty, thank you so much for that. Still to come, families of the 67 people killed in the mid-air collision near Reagan National Airport are now demanding change, the safety reforms they want Congress to enact. Plus, an unlikely pair appearing at the same event in Washington, D.C., calling for more restrictions on artificial intelligence, what Steve Bannon and Senator Bernie Sanders have in common. And later, the Air Force Secretary confirming that the U.S. has deployed weapons into space. What exactly are we talking about? That much more coming up on CNN.

0: Families who lost loved ones in last year's deadly mid-air collision in Washington, D.C. are speaking out, demanding aviation safety reform.
1: We cannot change what happened that night, but we can and we must change what happens next. Aviation safety is not a left issue or a right issue. It is not and never should be political. Public safety concerns every one of us. Every person who boards an airplane, every family member waiting for someone to come home. That responsibility belongs especially to those entrusted with the authority to act. So whether you are standing with us here today or not, we hope this message is heard. Action is past due.
0: Remember, 67 people died in January 2025 when an American Airlines passenger jet approaching Reagan National Airport collided with an Army Black Hawk helicopter over the Potomac River. Aviation leaders, including the NTSB chairwoman Jennifer Homendy, joined the families in calling on Congress to act immediately. CNN aviation correspondent Pete Muntean has been following this story. So, Pete, what specifically are these families asking lawmakers to do?
2: It's a pretty tall order, more than 600 days since that crash. And advocates say plenty of time to make major safety changes that have still not been implemented. The families of those who were on board American Eagle Flight 5342 brought a sobering reminder of the human toll there. This is the U.S. skating jacket that belonged to 16-year-old Spencer Lane. He was one of the six members of a Boston skating club that were killed returning from a training camp. His father, Doug Lane, also lost his wife, Christine, in the tragedy. Listen.
3: There are still people and organizations working to make this harder than it needs to be. We see you. We need you to stop. Stop finding reasons to delay. Stop creating confusion. Stop lobbying for loopholes and carve-outs that weaken what we are trying to accomplish. If you do not believe that the NTSB's recommendations will make us all safer, say so. Say it to our faces. Say it to Chairwoman Homendy and the investigators who worked for a year to develop them. If you think the cost is too high, show us the math. Tell us what a human life is worth to you.
2: What the families want more than anything is a greater mandate for in-cockpit technology called ADS-B-N. That shows pilots where other aircraft are in near real time. The NTSB says it could have prevented this crash, alerting the crew of the passenger jet 59 seconds before impact. The helicopter crew would have received a warning 48 seconds before impact, but neither aircraft had this technology. There are two bills that call for changes after the crash. The House bill is called the Alert Act. The Senate bill is called the Rotor Act. Both have passed their respective chambers, but neither have passed the other. The Senate bill, the Rotor Act, is the only bill that would require ADS-B-N on in-cockpit displays. That is one of the key outstanding safety recommendations made by the NTSB in the wake of the crash. And NTSB Chair Jennifer Homendy, in a new letter to the Federal Aviation Administration, said she was disappointed that the agency has not acted. And I asked her if this fight has ever felt hopeless. Listen.
4: Has this ever felt hopeless?
5: Not to Jennifer Homendy.
6: No.
4: I am full of hope.
6: We will get this done.
4: I am full of hope because we have lots of people, great leaders, safety leaders that you see here in our corner. We have an obligation. We owe it to these families. We owe it to passengers. We owe it to the traveling public. We owe it to cargo pilots and so much more to improve safety now.
2: The Union of Airline Pilots says the House bill is only a partial fix. Either way, families now feel like they have an opening with Congress back in session. And this is where Congress comes into play and politics comes into play. The thinking is a lame duck Congress could finally get this over the finish line. Senator Ted Cruz is the chair of the Senate committee overseeing aviation. He said, we cannot get to the second anniversary of this crash next January having done nothing. A lot of political firepower here, about a dozen members of Congress at this rally today. We will see if things change, although more than 600 days or nearly 600 days since this crash, not much has changed.
0: There seems to be unanimity that something needs to be done. So what is the holdup?
2: There are special interests at play here. There's so much at play here. And even the families today took direct aim at the airlines, saying that they try to increase shareholder value all the time. And they say that safety is their bottom line, but they have not essentially put their money where their mouth is. They say that the airlines can do this essentially on their own, and some have. American Airlines has begun putting ADS-B in and in-cockpit displays in some of its airplanes, but others are essentially waiting for a mandate. Aviation is really expensive, and airlines are essentially waiting for Congress to do something here. The big question is, will the FAA do something on its own? They could unilaterally mandate something here. That came up in a Senate hearing today with FAA Administrator Brian Bedford. He was asked pretty point blank about that. He sort of evaded the question. So we'll see what happens here as time goes on. Of course, there's so much passion around this. The families really need something to be done.
0: Yeah, it was heart-wrenching to hear them yet again after what happened last year. Pete Muntean, thank you so much. Still ahead, for the first time, the U.S. military confirming it has weapons in space that it will use if necessary. What we know about them when we come back.
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1: 800-821-4000.
2: The U.S. military has deployed weapons into space and will use them to defend the country against any kind of threat. That's the message from the Air Force Secretary while speaking at an air, space, and cyber conference in Maryland. Troy Mink said the U.S. now has an on-orbit space control weapons capable of defending the joint force against hostile adversary action. CNN's Brian Todd is here with more. So, Brian, why the announcement?
3: Well, it's extraordinary, Boris. It's extraordinary because it's the first time they've ever acknowledged that they've had weapons in space. Why? I think it's to send a direct message to China and Russia, which we're going to get to in just a moment. But as Boris mentioned, as you saw the video there from that conference, Troy Mink, the Air Force Secretary, acknowledging in a conference there in Maryland that the U.S. has deployed weapons in space and will use them to defend American forces. He said they have, quote, on-orbit space control weapons. Capable of defending the joint force against hostile action. Here is more of what Troy Mink had to say about the rationale for using those weapons.
4: There have been many who have developing capabilities to take those away from us, to threaten those things. So it is critically important that we maintain our dominance not only in the air but in space, and so that we've had to take steps to make sure that when we're threatened, we can take care of that.
3: And when he's talking about the forces that are challenging the U.S. in that regard, he is referring to Russia and China, which we're going to get to in just a moment. But what is critical here is that Troy Mink did not give any specifics as to what kinds of weapons are in space. He didn't give any other details when he was pressed. He refused to give any details on that. He was vague, possibly because there are treaties in place that prevent the placement of certain types of weapons in space, including the 1967 Outer Space Treaty, which specifically bans nuclear weapons and weapons of mass destruction from being in orbit. It does not ban the use of conventional weapons in space. Also not known here is when those weapons were deployed. CNN has reached out to the Space Force for comment. Boris, there is just a lot we don't know about what's up there that the U.S. has, how they're going to use it, and when they put them up there.
2: That secrecy, obviously, an advantage for the United States.
3: Yes.
2: But I wonder what weapons Russia and China have or are developing that they were alluding to.
3: Well, from what U.S. officials have been saying, Boris,

0: Some weapons that seem pretty alarming when they're described. The U.S. military has repeatedly warned that China and Russia are testing new offensive space capability. One of those systems is they refer to as the Russian Satellite Constellation Training Missions, which could demonstrate attack and defend tactics in combat in space. So they're developing some kind of combat capability in space, which is fascinating. Also, U.S. officials saying that China is developing what they call a nuclear-capable partial-orbit hypersonic missile. Now, that sounds terrifying.
1: Yeah.
0: And whether the United States has something like that in space, whether the United States can defend something like that in space, none of that is known right now.
2: Yikes. Out of science fiction.
0: Right.
2: Brian Todd, thank you so much for that. Still ahead, the push to ban artificial superintelligence. We're going to discuss with one of the co-authors of a bill before Congress that would do just that. Stay with us.

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1: Protecting people from artificial intelligence is bringing together opposite ends of the political spectrum. Today, independent Senator Bernie Sanders joined forces with former Trump strategist Steve Bannon at what's been dubbed the pro-human assembly. The two are just some of the odd alliances attending this event. Their goal is keeping humans in control amid dire warnings about the risks of AI to humanity. Here's Sanders and Bannon earlier today.
2: We are at a dangerous and unprecedented moment in world history.
3: We're trying to raise above partisanship, and we have to. We have to rise above it. This is a hinge in history. We have to handle this right, correctly.
1: As members of Congress are grappling with whether to regulate artificial intelligence, some are wondering if their fellow lawmakers even know how.
4: Do you think that senators even understand AI? That
5: no, most a lot of them can't spell it. They just don't have the experience.
1: My next guest is one of the lawmakers who spoke today at the pro-human assembly. Congressman Greg Kassar is a Democrat from Texas and joins me now from Capitol Hill. Congressman, thanks so much for joining us. So you're calling for a ban on artificial superintelligence and a broader pause on the development of advanced models. I wonder how you would define where the line is. How would you know also when to lift that ban?
6: Boris, it's good to be here with you, and we're hearing from researchers inside of these major AI companies that were hurtling towards a cliff. And right now is time to pump the brakes, or at least build the brakes to stop catastrophic risk. We can tackle this challenge because there's just a couple of frontier labs where we need to put a pause on this rapid AI development that is hurtling out of control and put in place basic safeguards to make sure that you can't develop AI models that spin out of human control, that break laws on their own, or that could have the capacity to develop or provide support for biochemical weapons or nuclear weapons. It's really that simple. That's why you see people on different parts of the ideological spectrum here saying this is just a common sense national security issue. We should not have rogue, out-of-control machines that could deceive humans or refuse to be turned off.
1: If this is akin to the space race or the race to develop and amplify nuclear weapons like we saw during the Cold War, wouldn't any kind of ban in the United States increase the risk that the U.S. would fall behind China?
6: We absolutely should ban superintelligence, not just in the United States, but in China and around the world. And putting guardrails in place right now to protect Americans is a way to show that we are very serious about getting to a global deal. And it would actually slow down China because Chinese models are trained on American models. And so, Boris, I totally agree that we need not just to protect ourselves, but protect the world. You don't win the AI arms race. It's the kind of race where when you win, you could fall hurtling over a deadly cliff. We need to end the AI arms race the same way a generation before me was able to stop nuclear proliferation and pass arms control deals with the Soviet Union, even during the Cold War. We can do the same today.
1: You're pushing for the U.S. to enter into international agreements to stop the creation of dangerous AI models. President Xi Jinping made a similar call earlier this week. China, though, as you know, is party to international treaties that, for instance, prevent it from stealing intellectual property. But there's a consensus that Beijing does that. So can the U.S. trust China to comply with any AI agreement?
6: Well, the Soviet Union and the United States certainly did not trust each other during the Cold War, but we had enforceable, verifiable arms control treaties, and we should get to the same, an enforceable treaty. Because look, the AI arms race is not one that America wins or China wins. It's one where we all lose. And so it is in the best interest of the United States and of China and of people around the world for us to not get to machines that could be deadly and spin out of control. JFK said right before he was assassinated that whether you are Soviet or from the United States, we all breathe the same air. We all inhabit this same tiny planet. And similarly, we all breathe the same air and want a future for our kids. That means ending the AI arms race and making this a top priority of the United States. We should lead in technological development, but we should also lead the world in AI diplomacy.
1: Now, Congressman, I don't want to diminish the acuity of some of your colleagues when it comes to tech, but citing what we just heard there from Senator Tillis, there are concerns among the American people that many members of Congress aren't up to date with new technology and may not fully grasp what AI is capable of, what it is going to be capable of. I wonder if you have confidence with especially some of the older members of Congress that have been around for a long time that may not be quite as techie as younger generations. How confident are you that they can wrap their heads around this and that they are eager to pass legislation that could restrict this?
6: Well, Boris, we've got to wake up as the United States Congress on this issue. When I've been talking to members of Congress about some of these alarming new incidents, some of these members have not heard about these capabilities, so it's time for Congress to get to work. As far as age is concerned, of course, I'm one of the youngest members of Congress, but I'm working with an older gentleman, Senator Bernie Sanders, who has been actually the real leader on this issue. Because you don't need a PhD in AI to understand that if Boeing said they had new fast planes that didn't listen to pilots and sometimes blew up and killed everyone inside, the government would say, no, Boeing, you can't do that. Similarly, the government can tell these AI companies that their models have to be safe. If we wouldn't let those planes fly, we should not allow dangerous AI to be developed. It's that simple.
1: Congressman, before we go, I want to ask you about the top Democrat on House Oversight launching this investigation into a ProPublica report that a Russian oligarch made a very expensive wedding gift, what's being described as a wedding gift, related to Donald Trump Jr.'s wedding. His wife, Bettina, called it a gift. She rejected the idea that it came with a political motive or agenda. We heard the attorney general say that he's not familiar with this oligarch. He challenged the idea that this oligarch has ties to Vladimir Putin. And he said the president didn't know who this was. What is your reaction to those comments from the attorney general, Todd Blanche?
6: Oh, my God. I mean, it is just corruption, plain and simple. And the Trump administration and his family aren't just corrupt with American oligarchs, but those abroad. They're getting payments from the Saudis and to Jared Kushner's companies. He's accepting multiple $100 million planes, you know, $400 million palace in the sky from regimes in the Middle East. And now this latest news that one of Putin's buddies made a quote unquote big wedding gift. I mean, that's just a bribe. And so I am glad that Ranking Member Garcia is going to be launching this investigation. And when Democrats are in charge, we will be issuing subpoenas to root out corruption in the Trump administration, because we need to end corruption in Washington and make sure that elected officials are working on the cost of living crisis instead of enriching themselves in office.
1: And Congressman Greg Kassar, we have to leave the conversation there. We appreciate your time.
6: Thank you.
1: Coming up, out of office, CNN's Jake Tapper going fishing with Gavin Newsom as the California governor contemplates a run in 2028. He says there's one thing, though, that would stop him from making a presidential bid, a fellow Democrat. We'll explain when we come back.
7: The California governor debate, live September

0: California Governor Gavin Newsom's term is about to come to an end. My colleague Jake Tapper went fly fishing in Montana with the governor and asked him if he's decided on a potential 2028 presidential run. This just the first of several interviews Jake is going to be doing like this for a new digital video series with politicians and public figures on both sides of the aisle as they step out of their offices and off the campaign trail.
1: It's going to be a lot of people.
2: Yeah, it's
1: a lot of Democrats.
2: 31 yeah. flavors. And
1: you're not even the only Californian.
2: No, right. Yeah.
1: You got Rokana.
2: Yeah.
1: Kamala.
2: Yeah. I don't know if she runs, but we'll see.
1: I know she's called around.
2: Yeah. But I wouldn't run if she ran.
1: If she runs, you will not.
2: Of course not. Why would I? I wouldn't do that to her. I wouldn't do it to me. Why would I? I wouldn't do that to you. I wouldn't waste everyone's time. Who needs that?
1: What do you mean? That doesn't even make sense to me.
2: I wouldn't. But first of all, electorally, it's a gift from God for everybody else. They enjoy the hell out of it. Mutual assured destruction. It services no greater good.
0: Jake Tapper joins us now. So, Jake, if Harris doesn't run in 2028, do you get the sense that Newsom would throw his hat in the ring?
3: Certainly. Absolutely. And I've heard it speculated that the reason he said that is because he knows that she's not running, and this is a way to get goodwill, engender goodwill among Harris supporters. I don't know that that's true. I mean, and I don't know that she's not running. I know a lot of people who seem to be under the impression that she might. But he does seem, in a way that I've never, and I've been interviewing him now for years, he does seem to be right on the precipice of running. Yeah.
0: He's been doing a podcast and obviously an interview like this one in which he got personal and opened up about his struggles with dyslexia and the fact that President Trump made fun of him for that. What did he share with
3: you? Yeah, specifically, well, he writes, he has a new memoir out earlier this year, and he writes a lot about his dyslexia in that. And I asked him about the fact that President Trump took him on that subject. Take a listen.
2: What was interesting about that, though, more than anything else, was the number of people that responded. They didn't like that. Yeah. New scum they can handle. But someone struggling with reading connected to a lot of moms that have kids that are struggling.
1: I'm sure a ton of people in the White House have, if not them, relatives. We all do.
2: Yeah.
3: Yeah, I mean, learning challenges are not just the providence of Democrats. So Newsom, Governor Newsom, thought that was a mistake by President Trump for any number of reasons. It was a very long, wide-ranging conversation. We talked about a lot of different things. I hope people check it out.
0: Yeah, including him witnessing his mother passing after a long battle with breast cancer as a result of assisted suicide.
3: Assisted suicide before assisted suicide was legal. This is in 2002, before he even ran for mayor of San Francisco.
0: Yeah.
3: It's now legal in California. We talked about that as well.
0: The biggest question I have after watching...
1: That must have been horrible to go through with your mom.
2: Come on. I mean, she left a voice message saying, my last day on earth is next Thursday. If you want to come by and see me, check in. And I'll never forget what an asshole I felt like because she did that because I was not paying attention to her. So she had to leave a voice message. Young man in a hurry, you know, just grinding every day and sort of selfish and self-indulgent. I was walking down the path of my father, sort of neglecting those hard decisions, choices, and relationships, emotion.
3: That's a goal for this kind of interview, this long form, is just get these people out of the studio, away from hair and makeup, and into a setting where they can really feel like they can have a real conversation. And I felt like I understood him and his psyche a little better after the interview. I hope other people agree.
0: Yeah, certainly more reflective than you ever hear a potential presidential candidate get. Who caught more fish?
3: Well, I have to say, first of all, he's a much better fisherman than I am. And my form, I am a beginner fisherman, and boy, do I hate watching my awful casting form. I know people, just go like this, don't go all the way back. And I'm very embarrassed by how bad my form is. We each caught one fish. It was not a great day out there. And one of the reasons was, or the only reason was, because of the cruel producers that wouldn't let us get close to where the fish were, because then they wouldn't have been able to film us. And we mentioned that in the longer interview. But we each caught one big rainbow trout. Yeah. So it wasn't nothing.
0: Catch and release, or did you
3: catch and release? No. Catch and release.
0: All right.
3: And Yeah, anyway, but he's a much better fisherman than I am.
0: We look forward to watching the full interview. We also look forward to Senator Bernie Sanders on The Lead.
3: Yeah.
0: Not to spoil anything, can you give us a preview? I imagine.
3: Well, we're going to talk about, you know, he, you, as I see you've been covering it, he participated in a panel with Steve Bannon and people from across the political spectrum expressing concerns about AI. So we're going to talk to him about that. He's been sounding the alarm about AI for a long time. And so we're going to get him to weigh in.
0: Jake Tapper, thank you so much.
3: Thanks,
0: of course, you can catch The Lead on CNN at 5 p.m. Eastern. Look forward to that and the interview again with Gavin Newsom as well. Still ahead, Pennsylvania reporting a fourth death related to the growing measles outbreak. We have the latest there from the Commonwealth.

0: Breaking news into CNN. Pennsylvania now reporting a fourth measles-related death. The state has been fighting an outbreak of the disease. CNN's Jacqueline Howard joins us now. So, Jacqueline, what are you hearing about this latest victim?
1: Boris, what we know about this latest victim, they were just 18 years old, and they had a rare neurological complication of measles known as acute disseminated encephalomyelitis, and they were not vaccinated against the measles virus, and they lived in Mifflin County, Pennsylvania. And they are just one of hundreds of people who've gotten sick with measles as part of this outbreak, Boris. So far, at least 693 people have gotten sick with measles, and at least 133 people have been hospitalized. But now that we have four deaths total, that is really alarming, not just for the state of Pennsylvania, but for the entire country, Boris. The last time the United States had four people die of measles in a single year was in 1992. And if you look at this chart, in the year 2000 is when measles was declared eliminated in the United States. But if you see on this chart here, in recent years, we have seen these occasional upticks of cases in pockets of unvaccinated communities. And so far in 2026, this year, we already have reached nearly 3,300 cases nationwide. And that is way more than the total number of cases that were reported in all of last year. So we are on this upward trajectory, which is really concerning to see, Boris.
0: And Jacqueline, the outbreak also sparked a political clash between state and federal officials, specifically Governor Josh Shapiro and HHS Secretary Robert F. Kennedy Jr. Have either commented on this fourth death?
1: Yeah, you know, throughout this outbreak in Pennsylvania, we have seen a lot of back and forth between Governor Shapiro and RFK Jr. Just today, Governor Shapiro did post about this latest death on his X account. He wrote about how all of the deaths in this outbreak so far have been tragedies and four families are grieving. But he also mentions Kennedy by name, where he says, quote, "This serious situation continues to be made worse by RFK Jr. playing games with public health and safety. It's long past time for Secretary Kennedy to stop stoking vaccine skepticism and misinformation," end quote. And we have not yet seen or heard a response from Kennedy yet, Boris. So, but while this back and forth is happening, the main takeaway from health officials that they want to get out there that the best way to protect yourself against measles is to get vaccinated, Boris.
0: Important advice, as always. Jacqueline Howard, thank you for that. Now to some of the other headlines we're watching this hour. Senator Mitch McConnell back on Capitol Hill after a three-month absence. McConnell appearing noticeably thinner, his speech slower as he moved about the Hill in a wheelchair. The 84-year-old had previously revealed being hospitalized in June after a fall and then came down with pneumonia. Here he is speaking briefly with reporters.
2: I'm glad to see you. Time to get back to work.
0: McConnell has already said he's not running for re-election. He admits he's still not 100%. In Miami, a chaotic scene after an 85-foot drilling rig crane collapsed in the middle of a neighborhood. Four people had to be hospitalized, including the rig operator who jumped out right before the crash. Officials say a woman driving on a street next to the site was able to see the crane falling, then put her car in reverse, moving just enough out of the way to avoid being crushed. The crane also fell on a storage container with two construction workers inside. Fortunately, they were later pulled out of that container and were able to walk away. The cause of this collapse remains under investigation. And now some new video into CNN of scary moments on a bus in Atlanta last Monday. Police say the driver just fell asleep moments before he crashed into a tree. You see him there on the left side of your screen, waking up just moments after hitting the tree. He nodded off with his hands on his lap. The bus on the right drifts into the other lane and then smashes into the tree. CNN affiliate WXIA says that three people on the bus, including the driver, were injured. Police say the driver, who has not been identified, was charged with distracted driving, also failure to maintain lane. MARTA, which of course operates bus service in Atlanta, says it is now reviewing the incident. Thanks so much for joining us this afternoon. The Arena with Casey Hunt starts right now.

0: I'm Casey Hunt. Welcome to the arena. It's great to have you with us on this Tuesday. Right now, President Trump and administration officials lashing out at the guardrails just 49 days before the midterm elections.
1: Of course, we're going to comply with the Supreme Court's decision, as we always do. That doesn't mean that we're not going to do everything in this administration that we can to make sure that there are free and fair elections.
0: Todd Blanche playing a dual role today as both Attorney General and White House Press Secretary, something that at one point in time might be the top story in and of itself. But today, the AG is vowing that the push ahead on the administration's plans to enact sweeping election reforms, despite a stinging defeat at the Supreme Court, with the justices slapping down the president's proposed restrictions on mail-in voting ahead of the November midterms.
1: The federal government is always involved in elections. That's not new to this administration. It's not new to the Biden administration. And so our role is going to be the same role that federal governments play in elections under the law, as we're required to do and as we should do.
0: President Trump today lashing out at the court, even going after the three people that he made Supreme Court justice: Neil Gorsuch, Brett Kavanaugh, and Amy Coney Barrett, writing online, quote, "These are not the people I interviewed."
1: He is very frustrated. And I wasn't at the interviews that he participated in during the last administration when he selected these folks to be on the Supreme Court. He has every right, and indeed he should, communicate his concerns with the Supreme Court whenever he has them. This isn't the first time that he's done it, and it won't be the last.
0: The attorney general was not the only administration official in the spotlight today over election security. The FBI director, Kash Patel, also facing questions from senators. We're going to talk to one of them this hour about the role of the feds in the midterms, now just 7 weeks away.
2: Do you pledge that you will not in any way interfere in the will of the American people when they go to the polls in November?
3: I pledge unequivocally that I will not participate in your charade of lies.
2: Then why are you being such a panderer to President Trump, who's still claiming that he won the 2020 election and who has said the only way Democrats can win in 2026 is if they cheat? Do you believe that?
3: What I believe in is the rule of law.
0: All right, let's get off the sidelines, head into the arena. My panel is going to be here, but let's get started with CNN senior White House correspondent Kristen Holmes. So, Kristen, can you help us understand? I mean, the White House is saying both that they'll comply with the court's decision, but also that they want to move ahead with some of the president's priorities around asserting more control over elections. How can those both be true?
4: Well, and I would argue this idea of Todd Blanche saying, of course we will comply, it was a real question, and it was one that a lot of reporters in that room wanted to know, and that's the first time we heard him definitively say that. Now, what he did say was that a lot of the reason that it was blocked in the Supreme Court was due to timing with litigation, the closeness to those midterm elections. So the idea here is that Todd Blanche is saying that they are likely to bring more kind of reform, election litigation, trying to put more things forward just ahead of 2028, not just ahead of the midterms. And he was specifically asked if he thought that voters were going to be confused by all this back and forth over mail-in ballots. He really brushed that off, saying that people aren't really paying attention. Obviously, that's something that we'll see as we get closer to that midterm election and those mail-in ballots go out. It was striking to see it was striking to see Todd Blanche kind of back up President Trump's remarks about those Supreme Court justices. He was asked if this was a client of his, would he encourage him to disparage the court? And he kind of bristled at that question, saying that it was President Trump's right to be angry and frustrated, to challenge and critique other branches of government, and that he could continue to do so. So it was clear from this stint that he did as press secretary that we are not done with the election reforms that this administration wants to do. But it was also just striking to see him up there kind of performing as press secretary, asking everybody, you know, are you sweating? Oh, I'm sorry. Actually, I'm not really sorry. Telling kind of little jokes and quips. And it's notable that this was in the Rose Garden. I mean, just behind him is the Oval Office. And we know President Trump has been keeping a close eye on these briefings. This is the second press briefing we've had since Carolyn Leavitt left, the first being Vice President J.D. Vance. And we do expect there to be a rotating cast of characters within the this administration taking that podium.
0: Yeah, the sweating actually came up a number of times.
4: He liked that joke.
0: Throughout the briefing. Okay, Kristen Holmes at the White House for us. Kristen, I hope you were. It's actually a beautiful day here in Washington. It doesn't seem like a very sweaty place. I hope you made it through okay. All right, my panel's here in the arena. The host of the Chuck Todd cast, Chuck Todd. CNN political commentator, Republican strategist and pollster, Kristen Soltis Anderson. CNN chief political analyst, David Axelrod. And CNN senior political commentator, Scott Jennings. We do want to note that Scott Jennings is reportedly being considered for the White House press secretary role. No word on whether he will talk about whether everyone is sweaty or not. We're also joined by CNN senior law enforcement analyst, former FBI deputy director, Andrew McCabe. Welcome to all of you. Thank you all for being here. Chuck, let me start with you on the big picture here. And I want to play a little bit more about of what Blanche said about President Trump, because he wrote this on Truth Social. OK, the Supreme Court has really let our country down. Certain justices are petrified of these crazed and depraved Democrats. They're not the people I interviewed to serve on the Supreme Court. They are merely a shell of their original selves. Now, here's a little bit more of what Blanche said about the president and this topic. Watch.
1: As far as President Trump's truth about the justices, he is very frustrated. He has every right, and indeed he should communicate his concerns with the Supreme Court whenever he has them. This isn't the first time that he's done it, and it won't be the last. He's also publicly very appreciative of the Supreme Court when there's decisions that he very much agrees with. That's what a democracy is about.
0: Chuck, I mean, we are barreling toward the election here, right? The Supreme Court is putting some guardrails on. No evidence, it doesn't seem, that the president necessarily wants to be, well, definitely doesn't want to be bound by those guardrails.
5: No, and look, I just think it's, I'm just looking at this through the prism of between now and November. And every second that Donald Trump spends complaining about the election procedures is time he's not talking about the economy, is time that he's not reassuring his party that this war is going to end anytime soon. I think it ends up motivating the Democratic base. Like, I've always thought all of this, you know, a lot of my friends on the left have been wringing their hands about this. And I've been like, look, Democrats, if you change the polling location an hour before polls open, Democrats are going to be aware of where that location is. Like, nothing's going to stop them from voting. The irony to everything he's trying to do is more harmful to his voters that live in rural America, his voters that do, particularly places like Texas in particular, which is has a tradition of early voting and mail voting and all of that. So, I just think he's just focused on the wrong things. And I think that this doesn't help the messaging crisis, I would say, that the GOP has right now.
0: Max.
6: Yeah, look, what it does set up is a pretext if the thing goes down as it appears to be headed. But there's a bigger thing here, which is how the president views the Supreme Court, how he views the attorney general. He's outraged that these justices are not compliant to his wishes, and it completely misreads what the role of the Supreme Court is. As to the attorney general, by the way, I think they better solve this press secretary thing as soon as possible because they need a real professional there. So. But as to the attorney general, you know, 50 years ago, after Watergate, Edward Leavy, the former president of the University of Chicago, was appointed attorney general, and his mission was to restore faith in the rule of law and in the institution of the Department of Justice. And they set up all kinds of strictures and reforms to make sure that there wasn't political influence in the Justice Department. And all of that has been torn down now, and now we have an attorney general who is essentially a political apparatchik doing press secretary duty and defending the president's attacks on the Supreme Court.
7: You know, I'm trying to rack my brain, Axe, about a time when an American president attacked the U.S. Supreme Court over something they were mad about as it relates to elections. Yep. And you know, 2010, in a speech that I'm sure you wrote, President Obama stood at the lectern at the State of the Union and excoriated the justices over Citizens United. This is hardly the first time president has been upset with the Supreme Court, and it will not be the last.
6: You know what he said at that speech? What he said was,
7: "You guys made a mistake.
6: This decision will open the door to a flood of special interest money and dark money, and that is exactly what's happened. In fact, he was prescient. I'm glad that you brought it up, because this is a crisis for our country.
7: He was mad.
6: He was standing in the well of the Senate, of the House at his State of the Union speech, and he was speaking to, I think, an issue that bothers people today, which is the hail of money that's coming down, and we don't even know from where.
7: I think President Trump is speaking to an issue that bothers people today. Can you trust the mail-in ballot system? I was reading a story from journalism outfit in Arizona today. Did you know in the primary this summer, something like 50,000 mail ballots never reached their intended recipient? In 24, it was 71,000 ballots. Mail-in ballots are inherently less safe, less secure, and less reliable than voting in person. He's always believed that. Now, whether this all came too late, that's what the court said. But to say people aren't worried about it is false.
6: Well, they're worried about it because he keeps raising it as an issue, even though every time people look at this issue, it is a false issue. There is not evidence that there is this kind of massive fraud in mail-in voting.
7: 50,000 ballots didn't reach the addresses in just one state.
0: Kristen Soltis-Anderson, what does your polling data tell you about the trust Americans do or don't have in our system?
8: In the system broadly or in mail-in
0: ballot? In the election system, that our elections can be free and fair, including mail-in voting.
8: Yeah, I think voters generally believe that elections can be free and fair, but I think when you ask voters, are they concerned about the security of our elections, they also say yes. And their concerns look very different whether you are Republican or Democratic. If you are a Republican, you are gravely concerned that it is too easy for someone who should not be allowed to vote in this country to vote. And they look at states like California, New York, often blue states, that simply cannot competently count ballots, and that it takes weeks and weeks and weeks, and they say that's broken in the system and it needs fixed. Democrats also worry about our system, but their concerns are quite different. They worry that people who ought to be able to cast ballots are prohibited from doing so by a system that either we're worried there's going to be law enforcement outside of the polling place, et cetera. And so they share concerns broadly that the system has things that aren't working, but their specific concerns are quite different.
0: So, Andy McCabe, let me bring you in here because I'd love to get your perspective on what it was like to watch the attorney general do that news conference. And, of course, we also heard from Kash Patel, the director of the FBI. And I'm interested to know what role you think the FBI should have this time around, if any, and are you confident that they're going to have a role that is appropriate?
9: Yeah, I don't know that I would call myself confident about that at this point. But let's start with your first question. This is a totally unique thing that we've witnessed here today. Let's remember that the Department of Justice traditionally, not now, but in the past, is the one government agency that has been respected for the last 50 years, the need for them to function independent of the political side of the White House. DOJ and the FBI work very closely with the White House on national security matters, but on criminal matters, on rule of law matters, you try to keep that stuff out of politics. You don't want to pollute the justice system with political motivations. And in pursuit of that goal, attorneys general have been very careful about not appearing behind the podium at the White House. So to have the attorney general show up and essentially play, press officer for the White House in the Rose Garden with the Oval Office as his backdrop was remarkable. And I think it shows us how much that independence of the Justice Department has eroded in this administration and particularly under Todd Blanche's leadership.
0: Yeah. And your view, too, on, of course, what has sparked the president's criticism of the courts and some of what we heard from Blanche at that podium, where ostensibly, in previous iterations, as you just laid out, the idea that the attorney general would be stepping in to defend the president attacking another branch of government seems remarkable, as an understatement, but remarkable. And of course, in this case, that's what he's doing all around this mail-in balloting. And of course, worth remembering that the FBI went to Fulton County to seize ballots, the reasons for which we still don't fully understand. What does that all say to you about what we may be headed for in the fall?
9: Again, historically, the FBI has never taken the position that is their responsibility to police our elections, right? making sure that elections are fair and safe is the responsibility of the states. The FBI will step in and open a civil rights investigation if there is some sort of criminal allegation around how the election took place. But that requires a referral from a state to say, hey, come in. This group showed up. They intimidated people. Can you help us figure out who did this and why? That has not happened so far. Instead, we have the FBI essentially creating an investigation of an entire state, that being Georgia, on predication that is still unknown to the public. What we've seen in the kind of case materials filed with the court so far is just a regurgitation of the same complaints about the 2020 election that were raised in 2020 and have never gone away, despite failing in every legal challenge. And there were somewhere in the neighborhood of about 60 at the time, and never having turned up any solid evidence of the sort of election malfeasance that the president and his supporters continue to claim. So why the FBI felt it was necessary to get a search warrant to seize all of the voting materials, the actual ballots, the records of those ballots, is something that we still don't know. And it is a complete departure from the way the FBI has seen their responsibilities in the past.
0: All right. Andrew McCabe, sir, thank you so much for your expertise. Always appreciate it. The rest of my panel is going to stand by here. Coming up next in the arena, new reporting on what's being described as effing crazy. What went down when President Trump called in to a Kennedy Center board meeting as members vote to close it after a judge's newest ruling on adding the president's name to the building. Plus, Senator Peter Welch will be here with us live after that tense and combative hearing today between the Senate Judiciary Committee and FBI Director Kash Patel.
10: You can do whatever you want, sir. My concluding remark is, we don't have an FBI director. We have a lackey here.
11: Okay.
10: Who is using government, and frankly, he's not even a good lackey. He's an incompetent lackey.
11: Okay.
10: He's like an 18-year-old kid who wants to join a fraternity that he could never be a member of, doing keg stands and chugging with friends. He's an embarrassment to the agency and wouldn't qualify even to be an FBI agent, sir.
12: Have I got news for you? Saturday at 9 on CNN.

0: Halloween Baking Championship, Monday night at 9.
1: All right, breaking news. President Trump announcing just moments ago that the Kennedy Center board has voted to close the cultural institution effective immediately. The president also insisting in the post that the renovations to the center won't begin until his name is added to the building.

0: illegal. Casey, Congresswoman Beatty has been fighting this from day one. And I can tell you, I was texting with the Congresswoman. The board meeting itself was only for trustees, but texting in real time. She stood up for the law, for the success of the Kennedy Center, and she stood her ground, as we've been doing in court. One last thing. They can vote all they want to shut it down. There is a court order that the Kennedy Center cannot be closed, precisely because of these shenanigans. We're going to keep fighting until we get the Kennedy Center back on its feet, never with Donald Trump's name on it.
1: All right. So, Scott Jennings, can you help me understand, as the possible future White House press secretary? Scott's rolling his eyes if you can't see that at home. Scott, okay. This is the president of the United States of America. This is the board of the Kennedy Center trustees having a meeting. He calls in instead of what are the other things he could be doing? Worrying about the war with Iran, worrying about gas prices, worrying about, I mean, he seems to have time also to worry about mail-in voting and other things. The list of priorities is enormously long, and any president's time is precious. Why is he doing this?
2: Well, I assume it's because he cares about it. We have a president who actually cares about the arts community. He cares about the Kennedy Center. There's strong documentary,
1: but he's closing it.
2: Documentary evidence that it needs renovations.
1: He's refusing to fund it unless they put his name on the outside.
2: It needs to be taken care of.
1: But he could take care of it without his name on it.
2: I know.
1: That would be okay.
2: You asked me why. I'm telling you, it's because he cares about it. And presidents are often asked to care about and worry about and wonder about multiple things at the same time, which I'm quite sure he's capable of doing.
3: You know, I'd say just briefly on the subject itself, the fact is this center was named for John F. Kennedy as a living memorial. Congress named this is the memorial in Washington for John F. Kennedy. So that's why this has become an issue. But beyond that, to say I'm not going to repair it. It is in disrepair and we have to fix it. But I'm not going to fix it until you put my name on the building is quite something. The bigger thing is the thing Chuck mentioned. There was a poll today, the Siena poll in the Times. And people were asked whether they thought Trump generally focuses on the right things. 36% said yes, 61% said no. Among independent voters, that number was 27%. This is precisely why he's in such a big political jam, because at a time when the country is facing all of these problems, particularly relative to the economy and the effect that the war has had on this economy, he is spending his time calling into Kennedy Center meetings and saying, we're not going to repair the place until they put my name on the building.
4: Well, I actually think it's even worse than that, because it's not just that it's... just that it's not Americans' number one issue, because Scott's right. Presidents can do lots of things all at once. And if it was that Donald Trump was, say, really, really focused on wanting to bring the murder rate in America down to zero, that is not people's number one issue, but it might be a pretty useful way for
2: not
4: a president
2: a
4: to spend
2: thing.
4: Time. Right. It's not a bad
2: right.
4: issue. So it's not just that he's focused on an issue that's not Americans' tippy-top issue or second-tier issue or even third issue. It's that voters sent Donald Trump to Washington because they felt like it was a town full of insiders who only cared about themselves, and they wanted to send an outsider there who would shake things up and put people first. And he has done a lot of putting Donald Trump's name on stuff first. And I think there's a lot of disillusioned voters out there who voted for him in 2024 and are looking at stuff like this. Is it their number one issue? No. Is it a reason why they might go, these people are all gross, I'm staying home? Absolutely.
5: By the way, there's something really troubling about a living human being who needs to put their name on somebody else's tombstone. Because that's what this is. This is Washington, D.C.'s tombstone to John Kennedy. And it's gross. And let me speak one other thing. As a local, I've been in Arlingtonian now over 20 years. And this is our art center in this community. And it's offensive the way he's come in. And just like he doesn't spend any time here. This was it. And he's just essentially saying, well, if you don't put my name on your art center, I'm going to tear the whole thing down. So I know he doesn't care about the local community, but man, it is an extra finger in the eye. But the part of this that, look, she brought up all that he's now becoming the exact person he actually campaigned against, the elitist of Washington. I keep coming back to what living individual wants to put their name on somebody else's tombstone. I just find that so disturbing.
1: Scott, do you have an answer for that?
2: Well, regarding whether he cares about the location.

0: nation of Washington, D.C. I would just disagree. He's done more than any modern president to clean up, modernize, make safer.
1: By the way, some of it I appreciate. I appreciate
0: all
1: the cleanup
0: and the paint stuff around town. And
1: but,
0: Democrats,
1: but adding his name to everything,
0: Democrats
1: is weird.
0: Consistently attack him for trying to beautify and make safe Washington, D.C. So I actually think it's the opposite. He does care about Washington, D.C. The Kennedy Center, look, he obviously cares about it. It's a personal thing for him. I have been in this building since 2007. The only theater I go to is the Cinemark back in Kentucky when the latest Marvel
1: It's not your local theater.
0: That.
1: I understand that.
0: But that's most of America. That's most of America.
2: Scott, let me can I just ask you, do you think it's appropriate for him to, if he believes the building really needs to be renovated, is it appropriate for him to close it down, deprive people of the opportunity to use it, and not begin the reparations until they let him put his name on the bill? You think that's appropriate?
0: I don't know if I agree with your characterization of that. He has been calling for and trying to renovate.
2: He said it today. That's what he said.
0: For months and months and months.
2: He said today he will not begin reparations until they allow him to put his name on the building. Do you think that's appropriate?
0: He's going to fight it out. I don't know what's going to happen. It doesn't sound like they're going to let him do it. It's how he feels about it. I don't personally care about this myself. It's how he feels about it. I do know this. He thinks the building ought to be renovated someday, and I think there's a lot of evidence that it needs to be.
2: But at the end of the day, what it doesn't do is lower people's costs or deal with the fundamental challenges in their lives right. that they sent them here to deal with.
3: Well, and Norm Eisen, I mean, is there any legal recourse here? I mean, obviously the courts have said he can't put his name on the outside. The president claimed in his post a piece of the ceiling fell down, and he said, I'm not going to fix it. I mean, I would love to be able to take my kids to the Kennedy Center regularly. It's something lots of families here do, and suddenly it's just not an option.
4: Yeah, and that's because of Donald Trump. The other part of the Kennedy Center and the rest of his behavior around the District of Columbia, the reflecting pool, we're litigating that case, the toxic dumping of the East Wing debris, we're litigating that case. There's a thread of illegality that runs through all of these things. He can't put his name on the Kennedy Center. Congress has said it's a memorial to John F. Kennedy. And so the courts have held him in check. He's constantly, not just with his path of destruction across the District of Columbia, but with all of his illegal behavior at Democracy Defenders Action and Fund, we have over 300 legal matters stopping him. He's violating the law. The courts will enforce the law. They will stop him.
3: All right, Norm Eisen, thank you so much for your time. I really appreciate it. Hope to see you soon. The rest of the panel is going to stand by. Coming up next in the arena, hear from the Republican who just surprised party leadership and introduced articles of impeachment against Pete Hegseth. But first, Democratic Senator Peter Welch will enter the arena after his committee tried to get FBI Director Kash Patel on the record ahead of the midterms.
5: The FBI has no general authority to monitor elections.
6: That priority rests with DHS.
5: So you would agree with me that deploying FBI agents to the polls on Election Day would be contrary to law?
6: I don't know that we can't legally do it.
7: The Detour with David Chang premieres Sunday at 9 on CBS.

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1: 800-821-4000.
2: Like a thug, you're using your agency to go after reporters in a chill to one of the most sacrosanct ideals of the United States of America.
3: I don't have much to say. This guy called me a thug. It's kind of ironic. He's running for president of the United States. He just got his 22nd ad campaign. Next.
4: A heated hearing today on Capitol Hill, where FBI Director Kash Patel defended his leadership of the Bureau, touting his casework as he clashed with members of the Senate Judiciary Committee over a series of controversies, including his viral appearance at the Olympics last winter, FBI hiring standards, the apparent ousting of career officials, and his use of FBI resources.
5: Do you pledge that you will not in any way interfere in the will of the American people when they go to the polls in November?
3: I pledge unequivocally that I will not participate in your charade of lies.
6: Why would you even get into bestiality?
3: We are not into bestiality.
5: You barged into the celebration of our winning Olympic team. What were you doing that?
3: What you'll never understand is the players who are my friends invited me into the locker room.
7: Were they purged because they worked on the January 6th investigation of the president?
3: There was no purging.
7: Were any of those agents fired?
3: Many retired.
7: Excuse me.
4: All right. Joining me now in the arena, one of the senators who questioned Patel today, Democrat from Vermont, Peter Welch. Senator, it's great to see you. Thank you so much being here. I want to follow up on what you said there. I mean, you pressed him about whether agents would be sent to polling places. And, you know, earlier in the testimony, he had told Senator Klobuchar that he would follow federal guidelines, which, of course, prohibits that. But he wasn't as direct with you. Why?
8: Well, because he's playing a role of facilitating Donald Trump's intention to guarantee through the use of federal forces that he gets the outcome in this election that he wants. I mean, the big question with Patel, he's the director of the FBI, is will he facilitate election interference? And what I asked him was this. President Trump just recently said in Ireland that he won the 2020 election. He just said in Houston that the only way Democrats can win is by cheating. So he's in advance discrediting the will of the people and justifying the use of federal forces to get the outcome he wants. And Patel plays a major role in that. And in fact, he changed his answer from Senator Klobuchar and Blumenthal to saying that he would have forces who were there.
4: Sir, do you have real concerns that there may not, the procedures around the voting may not be followed properly, and especially when it comes time to seat the next Congress? I mean, do you think any of that, in your mind, is something that's worth actually worrying about?
8: Well, I'm incredibly worried about it, and I think everybody should be. I mean, keep in mind that Republicans, Democrats, independents, it's their votes who should determine who their leaders are. It shouldn't be the president or the FBI director. And the president has made it very clear that he doesn't accept an election outcome unless it's the one he prefers. I mean, keep in mind, he's the one who invited folks to the Capitol on January 6th. He's the one who, as recently as a few days ago, said that that he won the 2020 election, and he's the one who continued to assert that there will be cheating. So yes, there's a determined effort on the part of the president to get the outcome that he wants, and all of us should be extremely concerned. And by the way, what's different now is he had resistance in his first term. This time he's got acolytes. He's got people like Patel. He's got the speaker. He's got people all in government that are going to be compliant and subservient to whatever it is he demands.
4: So given all the concerns you've just laid out, what are Democrats doing about it?
8: Well, the bottom line here is we're going to have to depend on the courts. And obviously we'll have election monitors. But at the end of the day, if and when there is action that is interference, we're going to have to go to the courts. Now, I actually have some confidence in the courts because, as you remember, after the 2020 election, there were some 80 or so lawsuits that were filed by the Trump folks. And virtually every single one of them, except I think one, was dismissed. So we have to be ready, and we have to be ready to act immediately. The other question is down the line when it comes to seating people. And what we have to do is call on our Republican colleagues who have a shared responsibility that we as Democrats have to seat the people who are certified in their districts to as having been elected.
4: Senator, I want to ask you a couple other political questions. You are relatively close with Senator John Fetterman. I don't want to characterize it for our viewers. So please do so yourself if you wish to. But I know the two of you know each other. I want to play what he had to say because, of course, he appeared in a video that was at the midterm convention that Republicans held in Texas, and he's facing repeated questions about whether he may switch parties. This is his latest response. Watch.
0: Not going to be a Republican. And why can't you guys just wait till the midterm, you know? And if I turn a Republican, and then I'll be a liar then. Like, it's just, like, my name is not on the ballot. Like, chill and wait for the midterm here. I've always been a Democrat. It's like, no matter how many times I say that, I'm still getting asked, just getting into the elevator.
4: Do you explain and understand what Senator Fetterman is doing? Worth noting that Chuck Schumer just called him a strong Democrat.
8: Well, he votes with us over 90% of the time, and he's got incredible, I think, sensibilities in support for working class Pennsylvanians in the Steel City, in the Steel Corridor. So his votes are really aligned with mine and with the Democratic caucus. John's unique. You don't find many Democrats doing a video at the Republican convention. But that's going to be up to Pennsylvania voters. But as far as my respect for him as a friend and as a member of the Democratic caucus, when he votes with us 90% of the time, and then he and I very much disagree about Israel and Gaza, but we've got to have a Big Ten party. So 90% is pretty good.
4: All right. Senator Peter Welch, sir, thank you very much for joining us. I really appreciate your time.
8: Thank you.
4: All right, ahead here in the arena, the new report out this afternoon that details just how much the Iran war is costing us, down to the dollar.

0: 9 on CNN and streaming next day with an all-access subscription.
1: Secretary of Defense Peter Hegseth, by such conduct, has demonstrated that he will remain a threat to the Constitution if allowed to remain in office, and has acted in a manner grossly incompatible with his duties and the rule of law. Peter Brian Hegseth thus warrants impeachment and trial, removal from office, and disqualification to hold and enjoy any office of honor, trust, or profit under the United States.
2: In a surprise move, Republican Congressman Thomas Massie introducing articles of impeachment against Defense Secretary Pete Hegseth for high crimes and misdemeanors. It comes as the Congressional Budget Office released a new report that reveals the cost of the Iran war so far. Through August 1st, the U.S. spent approximately $38 billion. They estimated it will continue to cost $2 to $3 billion per month. They also found the economic impact from the war is also expected to increase inflation for the first quarter of 2027. New polling released today found that two-thirds of Americans disapprove of the president's handling of the war. My panel is back. Chuck Todd, Thomas Massie continues to be a thorn in the side here. He took everybody by surprise when he did this.
3: And if you're a Democrat running in a state and you're looking for a way to bring up the Iran war in a way that gives you bipartisan cover, Republican Congressman Thomas Massie introducing articles of impeachment perhaps provide that cover. But look, I think this war is, I mean, it goes to, frankly, the theme of what we've been talking about with every story. It's like at the end of the day, it's the current circumstances that are being mismanaged right now, right? Everything we were told about this Iran war has not turned out so far the way it has been promised, whether by the president. Now, whether this is a Pete Hegseth problem, I can tell you this, as a taxpayer, I'd like to know after 25 straight years of the defense budget going up, how do we have a military that runs out of munitions after a war with a smaller country? Like, that is, like, I look at this and wonder, hey, where are members of Congress outraged about this? Like, how mismanaged has this been? How captured by defense contractors is the Pentagon that we are just incapable of being prepared for modern warfare? That's a larger debate, but I will tell you this. I think Massie basically just only helped Democrats with their Iran messaging.
2: Scott?
4: Well, let's just go back down memory lane about why Thomas Massie is upset, because he turned against the president politically. The president engaged in endorsing a primary opponent against him in Kentucky's 4th District, where I live, by the way. And Thomas Massie lost his race in the Republican primary back in May by over 10 points. He has since spent all of his time attacking the president, attacking the president's party, et cetera, et cetera. You can call him a Republican. He's a Republican in name only, or a rhino in popular parlance. He's going to continue to attack the president because he's got sour grapes about how his political career has turned out. Donald Trump ended Thomas Massie in Kentucky, and he'll be replaced by a congressman there who supports Donald Trump. The Republicans in his own state, in his own district, threw him out of office, and so now he's going to try to leave some items in the punch bowl on the way out. But I think Republicans know what the score is here.
5: Yeah, but here's the thing. We should take a walk down memory lane to the beginning of the Trump administration and the election that led to his being president again, in which he promised that he was going to lower costs, that he wasn't going to get America involved in forever wars. And what we've had were these tariffs and trade war with Canada and a war in Iran that's gone terribly wrong. And we're mired in this quagmire there that is continuing to raise the costs on Americans, that has cost 18 Americans their lives, and has raised the issues that Chuck brings up about whether we are less safe in other parts of the world because of the lack of ammunition, the amount of manpower and ships and so on that have been moved to the Middle East. These are real issues. These are real issues. I mean, I don't care about Massie, but I think everybody should care and does care about this. And this is a huge problem. It's a political problem for the president, but it's a big problem for the country. So I don't think it should be dismissed as a miffed congressman. This is an issue that we need to.
2: Yeah, I mean, listen, this New York Times Siena poll shows 63% of Americans, Kristen, think it was the wrong decision.
6: Yeah, this was, I've been saying for months that I think the original problem with the communication around this war is that there are things that the American people would be more than happy to see the United States use its power to try to achieve. Trying to keep Iran from getting a nuclear weapon is one of those things. But the messaging coming out of the White House between last summer saying, well, we devastated their program, but maybe we didn't. And this time it being kind of a mixed message with, is that our goal? Is regime change our goal? What was it? It was a little muddy at the beginning. And that means that now that it has stretched on longer, even than the White House said that it would originally, you're seeing it pull down the president's numbers. And I've been thinking a lot about what election this reminds me of. And with the Democratic Party infighting, I thought a lot about the Tea Party movement moment that the Republicans had. Wave election, but you throw away seats because you nominate crazy people. Democrats may be going through some of that. But for Republicans, this reminds me a bit of 2006. This was George W. Bush's second term. He gets reelected with an American public saying, go for it. He comes in, says, I've got a mandate. I'm going to do what I want. And then winds up using that mandate to do things that ultimately are unpopular, capped off by the souring of the Iraq war. And an election that leads to Speaker Nancy Pelosi. And for Republicans, it just feels like that's the direction that this is all headed.
3: There are so many 2006 parallels. Sherrod Brown was facing Mike DeWine then. Sherrod Brown facing Mike DeWine, Lieutenant Governor. People are wondering, is Virginia flippable? Is Texas flippable? Montana? Alaska? It is interesting. The parallels are quite striking, though.
2: You live through that.
4: Don't remind
2: Scott
4: me. I lived through it in the White House political office. And as the president said at the time, it was a thumping. Look, I just want to take some issue, though, with the characterization that this war has been a failure. It has been a spectacular performance by the U.S. military. We have sunk their entire Navy. They have no army to speak of. We've decimated their defense industrial complex. Their leader is a cardboard cutout that no one has really seen in public. Their economy is in free fall. They have not exported a drop of oil since mid-July, all thanks to the brilliant performance of the U.S. military. They cannot make a nuclear weapon. If they wanted to, and I'm sure they do, they cannot make a nuclear weapon because this president has stopped them. I'm not here to dispute the polling, but sometimes presidents are called upon to do the right thing, despite whatever the political ramifications
2: might be. Isn't there an argument now, though, that it's being poorly executed? Isn't there an argument to be made now that it's being poorly executed? What they went in there to do,
4: Yes, I hear many Democrats doing PR for the defeated Iranian regime. But that's not the reality. We have defeated these people by any historical metric. The entire Middle East is aligned against Iran.
5: Let's just return to planet Earth.
3: Why are they still stopping?
5: Let's return to planet Earth here for a second. The world's energy market is being strangled today. We haven't won the war. We've had a terrible defeat there because of
4: that. Oh, boy.
2: All right. We unfortunately got hot right when we had to go. We'll be right back.

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1: Thanks for watching. Lead with Jake Tapper starts right now.
2: Welcome to The Lead. I'm Jake Tapper. A lot going on this evening. In just a few moments, Independent Senator Bernie Sanders of Vermont will be here. He's fresh off new comments about artificial intelligence and the need for government regulation. He's teaming up with Republicans, including Steve Bannon. A lot to discuss with him. We're also going to have new details rolling out from my conversation with California Governor Gavin Newsom. The scene, we were fly fishing in Montana, part of a new Out of Office digital series. It's on CNN All Access. But we're going to start in our Law and Justice Lead and assertions by two top Trump officials dealing with election security. We're just 49 days out from midterm elections. And obviously the president and the Trump administration have tried to alter those elections. So first, today, Attorney General Todd Blanche said that the Justice Department would indeed comply with yesterday's U.S. Supreme Court ruling, a decision blocking President Donald Trump's efforts to restrict mail-in voting, which Donald Trump has used several times. But Blanche said that the administration would not stop pursuing investigations and policy proposals to deal with alleged voter fraud.
3: President Trump's efforts to make sure that we have free and fair elections are not going to stop just in November or after or thereafter. So I expect you're going to see that work continue.
2: General Blanche left open the possibility that the Trump administration could continue pursuing changes to voting by mail ahead of the 2028 presidential election. Blanche also defended Trump's intense critique of the Supreme Court this morning, the president blasting the court on Truth Social, quote, "The Supreme Court has really let our country down. Certain justices are petrified of these crazed and depraved Democrats and are totally unable to show the courage necessary to save our America," unquote. Blanche defended Trump's statement that the three justices he appointed have changed since he interviewed them in his first term, the president alleged. It's a reminder, of course, that giving the president everything he wants is not actually the job of a U.S. Supreme Court justice. Blanche also dismissed some very real concerns being voiced about artificial intelligence, concerns shared by individuals, including Trump ally Elon Musk.
3: There's a lot of great work that AI does, and it's also something that conveniently has become a flashpoint this week, and the president spoke about that, and I very much agree with him. Every Democrat senator suddenly races to a microphone to talk about AI after being eerily silent for months and months and months. So to talk about the timing of this as being nothing but an effort to influence the midterms, I shouldn't have to say that out loud.
2: It is unusual for an attorney general to talk that way, so intensely partisan, especially so close to the midterms. To be clear, there are global fears about AI, voiced on the Capitol Hill by Democrats and Republicans and across the country by independents alike. It is striking to hear the attorney general dismiss those concerns that way. Now, up the road on Capitol Hill, senators questioned FBI Director Kash Patel today about election integrity, among other issues. Some of Patel's answers on election integrity were not exactly reassuring. Democratic Senator Peter Welch of Vermont asked Patel what should be a relatively straightforward question about this upcoming midterm election.
4: Do you pledge that you will not in any way interfere in the will of the American people when they go to the polls in November?
5: I pledge unequivocally that I will not participate in your charade of lies.
4: Then why are you being such a panderer to President Trump, who's still claiming that he won the 2020 election and who has said the only way Democrats can win in 2026 is if they cheat? Do you believe that?
5: What I believe in is the rule of law.
2: Patel, who has promoted baseless election conspiracy theories, refused to say whether FBI agents would or would not be at polling sites for the upcoming midterm elections. Patel also declined to discuss his bureau's probe into the 2020 election results in Georgia, citing an ongoing investigation. CNN has previously reported that the FBI had assigned 260 staffers to investigate the 2020 results in Georgia, where President Trump has repeatedly and falsely claimed he won. The FBI raided the elections office in Fulton County, Georgia. That's the Atlanta area, back in January as part of that probe. Let's discuss all of this with Democratic Senator Alex Padilla of California. He's on the Senate Judiciary Committee, which held today's hearing with FBI Director Patel. So, Senator, you got FBI Director Patel to commit on the record that the FBI would not use personnel to seize ballots or voting machines or other election-related material, although they have seized voting machines from Fulton County. And
6: it says a lot that we even have to ask that question, right?
2: So, were you satisfied with what he said, given what he said to Peter Welch, or wouldn't say to Peter Welch, the senator from Vermont?
6: Well, the distinction, but the bottom line is he made that commitment today. But what's that old adage? Trust but verify. We're going to have to follow it up and stay vigilant to make sure that they honored that commitment. Part of it was reminding him that even the Department of Defense, General Kane has made such a pledge to not interfere with the elections because it is the law. It is current FBI policy not to try to tamper with ballots or seize ballots until the vote count is complete and the election is certified. But what happened in Fulton County, Georgia, is part of the reason for the concern. In that case, they went and seized prior election ballots, right, from the 2020 election, and it inspired copycat activity. The sheriff of Riverside County seized 650,000 ballots there from prior elections. In California. So let's make it clear that they're not preparing to do that in this midterm election.
2: It is not impossible to imagine Democrats doing well in the midterms and President Trump baselessly alleging fraud and trying to use the means of government to seize voting machines in cities or counties or states where Democrats won. And refusing to see it a Democratic Congress in January 2027.
6: Right. No, he cries foul every time he loses. He has said, we know that he has said that in 2020 he regrets not deploying the Guard to seize voting equipment. So we have to be prepared for anything and everything. And we will. I do have a lot of confidence in state and local elections
2: officials. But do you have confidence in Kash Patel?
6: I have confidence in state and local elections officials across the country, both Republicans and Democrats. And it's the job of all of us to hold this administration to account, to make sure they're abiding by court orders, including the Supreme Court, like Attorney General Blanche acknowledged today when it comes to the vote by mail decision that they just released.
2: But how much do you trust Blanche and how much do you trust Patel when it comes to a possible potential moment, a hypothetical here, but it's not baseless speculation that the president tells them to do something to try to undermine the election results?
6: Yeah, no, we anticipated that when they were each coming through for their respective confirmation hearings. What would you do if the president asked you to do something unlawful? Can't believe what they said, even though it was under oath. And so we'll have to make sure that, again, not just members of Congress conducting oversight, but state and local elections officials are prepared to handle those circumstances. That's part of the planning and preparation and tabletop and security exercises that we're conducting every day for the next 49 days and beyond. It's not just about what happens between now and Election Day or on Election Day itself,
2: right?
6: But clearly post-election
2: right.
6: Day until the election is certified.
2: I interviewed your governor, Gavin Newsom, who is obviously thinking about running for president in 2028. He said that if former Vice President Kamala Harris runs, he will not run. Do you understand that decision? Do you agree with it?
6: Well, I take him at his word. I believe what he has to say. I know both of them. I consider them both friends. I'm focused on this midterm election. We have 49 days to make sure every eligible person is registered and gets out and votes.
2: You think one of them would be a better presidential candidate than the other?
6: So like I said, I know them both. I consider them both friends. Let's focus on the midterms and sets the stage for turning the White House blue.
2: That's not a denial that you have an opinion, though. Democratic Senator Alex Padilla of California, thanks so much. Breaking news on the Kennedy Center. President Trump says the Performing Arts Center will close immediately. Ahead, inside the meeting described as chaotic, complete with President Trump himself calling in and yelling at a Democrat on the board at issue. They want his name on the side of the building. Plus, we're going out of office for the new digital series. New details from my conversation with Governor Newsom. That's next.
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0: We're back with a politics lead and another clip from our new experimental digital series. It's called Out of Office, in which we talk with both Republicans and Democrats, maybe even independents, and some of their favorite places about their life experiences, childhoods, parents, struggles, successes. Here's another part of our exclusive conversation with California Governor Gavin Newsom.
1: I visited this place, Jake, probably 19 years ago. Jen invited me to meet her parents and nervously came out here onto the ranch and picked up the fly rod. And then 20 years later, she's still wondering where I am. And we come back here every summer.
2: The First Lady of California, Gavin Newsom's wife, Jennifer Siebel Newsom, was not Newsom's first wife. That was Kim Guilfoyle, who would go on to become a close ally of President Trump, even engaged to Donald Trump Jr. at one point. Newsom and Guilfoyle took a photograph for a 2004 profile in Harper's Bazaar, a photograph that the internet cannot seem to forget.
0: Were you mayor when you met Kim Guilfoyle?
1: No, we campaigned. I was a supervisor. County, yeah, I was a district supervisor, District 2. And she was a district attorney. And was down in L.A. when we first met.
0: Do you still talk to her?
1: Kimberly, not in a long time. No. But, you know, over the years, periodically, it's been totally amicable, which has been great.
0: I think she's ambassador to Greece now, right?
1: She is ambassador.
0: Ambassador Guilfoyle?
1: Amazing. I don't know that I can call her that.
0: You have to. By law. You know, what I thought was funny in your book was you explained that stupid photo.
1: Oh, my God, man.
0: I'm glad you explained it.
1: Oh, God. What an idiot. That was not supposed to happen. It happened at a lazy moment. And then the mocking began. And it was 100% legit, cringeworthy.
2: That photo is hardly the only regret Newsom has from that era. In 2005, he had a relationship with a married City Hall staffer. He was single at the time.
3: I am deeply sorry and am accountable for what has occurred.
2: In his memoir, he describes it as the stupidest and briefest of affairs. She has since offered a different account in Vanity Fair, saying the relationship continued on and off for months.
0: She wrote something for Vanity Fair?
1: Oh, yeah, yeah. I didn't see that.
0: But you didn't read it,
1: but
0: you saw it?
1: No, I was actually I was literally with the kids on vacation last week, so I did not see it.
0: Her story is like she was taking a lot of drugs and drinking a lot.
1: Yeah. No, look, I mean, I got nothing more to say on it. I wrote about it in the book briefly, and the whole thing was brief, and, you know, and it certainly defined a lot of those years as mayor, because, you know, I had to confront the voters on that. You know, I had an election right after all that came out. And but that wasn't important. It was confronting myself, and that was what.
0: And what was that? What was the thing about yourself that you were confronting?
1: Just get your shit together, you know. You're divorced. Your mom dies. You're mayor. You're relatively young. I was growing up in public, you know, and that's the thing. You start so young in this racket. And mistakes that you may make in private, you're not. You don't have that luxury. I didn't appreciate that I was mayor. And you have to act like the mayor. And, you know, you can't just be out late. You know, if you're dating someone, you know, you're going to be judged on that. I was growing up. I just didn't understand all that.
0: I don't think there's anything that grows you up more than having a kid.
1: Amen. I mean, the great thing is, you know, I met Jen years after all that stuff happened, or a good year after all that stuff. So when we, you know, got engaged, this was going to be it. This was the right decision. And I made sure. And so when we had the kid, it reinforced what you just said. I mean, it was like magic.
4: Come on, this is nice and muddy. It's fantastic.
0: Wait, it's not heated?
1: Oh, really? Really? Jesus Christ.
5: Thank you all very, very much for being here tonight.
2: Newsom ran for governor for many reasons, but the biggest challenge he faced was the COVID epidemic.
0: There needs to be like a 9/11 commission on COVID.
1: Yeah.
0: You know, what we did right, what we did wrong.
1: Yeah, and look, everyone's a genius in hindsight, so, you know, coulda, woulda.
0: Well, what would you do differently?
1: I had a whole chapter just about Purell. We were running around doing price gouging legislation against Purell, and everyone was thinking it was a Purell-based
4: crisis. I mean, you know,
6: people were scrubbing their groceries.
4: Yeah. I mean, DeSantis was closing down his beaches before we closed ours. I mean, the idea that we closed beaches was insane in hindsight. Obviously, the schools taking too long. A lot of districts were open, but the big ones weren't. L.A. refused. And I regret that, obviously.
6: I remember just like pushing people, experts, like, when can we open the schools? Why are restaurants open, but schools aren't?
4: Yeah, yeah.
6: And and this is in a much smaller version what you were no doubt going through, which is teachers were like going online and accusing me of wanting to kill them.
4: Everybody was fearful. I remember it was, you're about to reopen them, and then there's a new wave.
6: Right.
4: All of a sudden, there's a new variant that comes out.
0: You infamously attended that dinner, all while you were telling Californians that they should be staying at home. What on earth were you thinking?
7: I already gave you shit for French Laundry. That was a long time ago. I
4: gave myself shit.
7: I wasn't even going to bring up French Laundry, but like, you know.
4: No, just boneheaded decision, just stupid decision. I was dialing it in. We were exhausted. Friend's birthday. It was a restaurant that was open the night before. It was a restaurant that was open the night after. And it was just against the spirit of the rules that I was promoting. And you know, I went there. I had a mask on when I walked in, walked out, but not when I was eating. And, you know, I was sitting there, which in and of itself is curious, promoting masks on between bites. Come on. But there was a bunch of people at the table and more than what I was promoting. And so it was a completely legit condemnation.
0: You're facing a recall effort in part because of your handling of the pandemic.
4: I got recalled. I mean, I almost lost, you know, talk about humility. Come on.
6: I mean, what was the vote?
4: We won by a good margin, but, you know, at the time, I didn't know what was going to happen. There were some public polls that had it within a margin of error. My politics changed after that, back to this sort of incumbency and insurrectionist mindset. You're just not the same after that.
6: You're still standing.
4: I'm still standing. All the shit they keep throwing and still standing. And, you know, now I got Trump on the criminal stuff. And, you know, they can't take you out the other way. They'll try to take you out that way.
8: In recent days, federal agents have knocked on the doors of family, friends, and former employees. Not because they found a crime, because they're simply trying to find one. Donald Trump is simply the most corrupt president in American history.
2: This summer, the Justice Department launched an investigation into Newsom and his wife that Newsom says is a political witch hunt.
6: Well, that's what Trump thinks about him.
4: Well, exactly.
6: Yeah. Trump thinks that...
4: That's what they've been doing to him for years.
6: Yeah.
4: Yeah. And it's true in many respects.
6: What, you think the Attorney General case or the New York Manhattan case were...
4: I thought some of it, you know, I wasn't watching MS every night cheering that stuff on. I was like, this seems to me like this is getting a little too much.
6: I went to the court one of the days that Stormy Daniels testified. I was in Manhattan and I went there. And I mean, I know, I'm not saying that he didn't commit crimes. I mean, obviously it was a novel way to prosecute by saying he committed a misdemeanor in service of another misdemeanor and that makes it a felony. I'm not saying he's innocent, but
4: right.
6: It felt very small.
4: Look, I understand from his perspective how he views all this and giving everybody a taste of their own medicine. And I say this again, and you're saying in one respect, I'm saying as one of his fiercest opponents. I mean, I'm you know, take no quarter with Trump in terms of my opposition and calling him out. But, you know, no, you got to own those excesses. But it's been my whole book was about owning mistakes in the past and owning up to them and, you know, just constantly trying to be better and do better.
0: And you can watch the entire conversation with Governor Newsom and hopefully many more conversations to come with all sorts of people from all sides of the aisle on the CNN All Access app, or you can go online to CNN.com/watch. 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Senator Bernie Sanders and Steve Bannon talk about an odd couple, but today both had similar warnings about AI and the need for some sort of watchdog or regulation. Senator Sanders coming up on The Lead. Plus, prediction markets like Kalshi in brand new territory now that NFL and college football are back. What regulation for this industry might also look like? That's ahead.
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1: In our tech lead, a new record for prediction markets. Trading on platforms such as Polymarket and Kalshi hit more than $5.7 billion. That's billion with a B. Last weekend alone. They could thank the return of NFL and college football, of course. Let's bring in folks tracking the prediction market industry. CNN senior reporter Marshall Cohen, along with Christy Goldsmith Romero, who served as a commissioner at the Commodity Futures Trading Commission, or CFTC, under President Biden. And Brian Quintenz, who served as CFTC commissioner during President Trump's first term and is now on the board at Kalshi. And this disclaimer before we jump in, CNN has a partnership with Kalshi and uses its data for analysis, but Kalshi does not influence our coverage, and CNN editorial employees are not allowed to trade on prediction markets. Okay, Marshall, let me start with you, because the idea of regulating prediction markets for sports is a hot debate. Here is what NFL Commissioner Roger Goodell told CNBC about it.
2: We think that there needs to be stronger regulations into the predictive markets. We want to see that to protect the integrity of our game. We want to make sure we're protecting the consumers that are on those platforms for the NFL.
1: So where is the debate over prediction markets and regulating trading when it comes to sports?
3: Well, you heard right there that the NFL does want to rein some of this in.
1: Or so they claim.
3: Well, they have sent letters to the CFTC asking for things to be changed. They don't want markets on injuries or who's going to start a game, whether a kicker is going to miss a field goal, things that are easy to manipulate, things you

0: can know ahead of time. And the companies have taken down some of those markets, and the agency is in the process of banning some of them, but the leagues are saying it's really just not enough. The NCAA, for instance, asked for a pause on all college markets. That's not happening. And then the NFL also wants the minimum age to be raised from 18 to 21. That's not happening either. So they want more to be done. And also, so do the states, Jake. 44 state attorneys general, Democrats and Republicans, some very conservative states and very liberal states all agree. 44 states. Wow. They say that this is gambling. They say these are unlicensed sports books. They want it to be regulated as such.
1: Christy, is that how you see it? I mean, what's the difference between trading on prediction markets and betting on a sportsbook app?
2: Well, to the normal person who's just making a trade or a bet, probably not much, right? I mean, and ultimately, a Ninth Circuit just held in this case related to Nevada, because Nevada sued, which they have a big interest in their own gambling laws, and they said it looks sort of the same if you're a consumer, if you're looking at this. So ultimately, it really comes down to this tricky legal situation, this legal question that I think is going to end up before the Supreme Court.
1: Mm-hmm. Brian, so I'm an Eagles fan. The Eagles are, and so is Marshall, by the way. Full disclosure.
0: Want to know?
1: So we play Tennessee on Sunday. How is trading on Kelce on the game different from betting on the game?
3: So again, while the products may be similar between a casino and an exchange, the risk to the customer mm-hmm. from the business is very, very different. In a casino, or if you go on to a sports book, you are trading against the house. The house is setting the odds. The house sets the odds to ensure that it wins.
1: Yeah, the house always wins.
3: Its winnings equal its customer losses. They have a massive conflict of interest. They limit how much people can win, and they try to hook the losers. On an exchange, you're participating in an open marketplace. You are trading against other people, other businesses, and the exchange's job is to provide a market with integrity. And so, that may be a subtle difference to some people, but when it comes to regulation, you regulate businesses for the harm that they could pose to their customers, and these models are very, very different.
4: So obviously the big fear, Marshall, is insider trading, and that's why the NCAA is crying out for a ban on college sports, at least for now, in terms of these trading markets, because the temptation might be too much for a college kicker to not throw a game or throw a kick for a $50,000 payoff.
0: And it's so much bigger than sports. We've seen scandals across multiple industries throughout the year. Obviously, you remember at the beginning of this year, the raid in Venezuela that captured Nicolas Maduro.
4: Right.
0: A special forces soldier has been charged, indicted, with accused of insider trading on Polymarket about that raid. A few weeks later, the State of the Union, George Santos, the disgraced former congressman, was caught by Kelce betting on whether or not he was going to attend the State of the Union.
4: Right.
0: He settled with the CFTC. Also, there was a scandal just a few weeks ago with the GOP nominee in a battleground district in North Carolina betting on her own race. They call that political insider trading. And then probably the most important of them all, in the White House, the
4: right.
0: teleprompter operator, you've reported on this. It was international news. He was caught by Kelce. They reported to the CFTC. He settled a few weeks ago for $65,000. But the agency said that he breached his duty to the U.S. government. And it looks like that's going to be the whole settlement.
1: Well, so, Brian, the CFTC said the White House teleprompter operator traded unlawfully at Kelce for some 3 months. He made $107,000 from 43 separate trades, even if he had to pay a $65,000 fine. How did he get away with it for so long?
3: Well, I think the surveillance systems that are set up, and first of all, as a regulated exchange, Kelce has very, very robust know-your-customer standards that it has to follow so that you can understand who someone is, where they live, how old they are. And if they do suspicious trades, if they are flagged by a surveillance system, then the exchange will go in and they'll say, show me a pay stub. Where do you work? Why do these things look so suspicious? Sometimes it's just well-timed trades. And sometimes, unfortunately, it's people trying to get away with something. The important thing is that these people are being caught and they're being held accountable.
1: What do you make of the $65,000 fine for the White House teleprompter operator?
2: Yeah, I think it's quite small. I mean, we're talking about someone in the White House, and this is what he did, right? He traded in what's called mention markets. Will Trump say a certain word? Well, he would get the speech an hour before, and he would look at it. If it had the word in it, he'd trade yes. If it didn't, he'd trade no. Midway through one speech, the president skipped one part and he changed his trade. So he makes like almost 40 trades, and this goes on until he gets caught. And ultimately you think, well, how was he allowed to keep going? Why wasn't he on a list of insiders who would be banned from making those trades in beginning? And what this does is it brings down trust. It brings down this idea of like, these markets have really great data that people want and they want to use, but not if it's tainted. And so ultimately getting the integrity up in these markets is going to be really important.
3: There's a lot that is going on there. And Cauchy is working very, very hard to identify all of these people to the extent they can, but ensuring that they're held accountable if they do things wrong for that market integrity purpose.
1: All right. Thanks one and all. Appreciate it. Senator Bernie Sanders and Steve Bannon, back-to-back guests today at a conference on AI, both of them sounding the alarm, calling for restrictions now on the fast-moving technology. Senator Sanders joins me next year on The Lead. Stay with us.

0: Time for the latest in our series, AI Friend or Foe, the rapid evolution of artificial intelligence, or AI, brought together people from across the political spectrum today in Washington, D.C., to call for more guardrails on the industry. Independent progressive Senator Bernie Sanders of Vermont appeared on stage just ahead of former Trump advisor and alt-right figure Steve Bannon, just to paint the picture. Bannon even pointed out the dichotomy.
1: I think Senator Sanders did a very good job of summarizing the risk. Obviously, he and I have a quite different opinion of the President of the United States, but we're trying to raise above partisanship, and we have to.
0: Joining us now, Senator Bernie Sanders. Senator, thanks so much for joining us. What is it about this issue that brings together folks from across the spectrum? I can't imagine that you and Steve Bannon agree on much.
2: That's true. Look, I think, as you just indicated, AI is moving at an exponential rate. It is in the process of transforming the lives of every man, woman, and child. It will have a profound impact on the economy with the possible loss of millions of jobs. It's going to eviscerate privacy rights. Parents are very worried about the impact of AI on the mental health of their kids, on the reading ability of their kids. Reading levels are in decline. Writing levels are in decline. And then in the last few weeks, I think what people are seeing is that the leaders of the AI industry themselves and the scientists who work on the technology are saying, you know what? We are losing control over a dangerous technology, that it's only a question of time when AI becomes smarter than human beings and likely then becomes independent of human control. And what we, the industry, are saying is that could be extremely dangerous, an independent AI smarter than humanity. So I think all over this country, whether they people are conservatives, progressives, moderates, are saying, where the hell is the United States government? Where are our elected officials? We are worried. What are you doing? And the answer, Jake, is nowhere, nowhere near enough.
0: So Attorney General Todd Blanche was asked about this today. He gave a press conference in the Rose Garden. He dismissed the need to regulate AI. Take a listen.
3: The way this has come around today and not 3 months ago, I mean, I was watching the news today. Every Democrat senator suddenly races to a microphone to talk about AI. To talk about the timing of this as being nothing but an effort to influence the midterms, I shouldn't have to say that out loud. Of course, that's what it is.
0: Now, in your remarks earlier today, you called out the AI CEOs. They're asking to be regulated, but they're also donating to super PACs that work hard against candidates who support guardrails for AI. So
2: that's right.
0: Do you think this call to be regulated federally is 100% genuine? Is it political? Is it economic? What do you make of Todd Blanche's comments?
2: Well, I think it's, you know, look, everybody knows where I stand on Donald Trump's, but it is really embarrassing how little the President of the United States understands about the danger of this technology. And, you know, maybe Democrats are speaking about it now. Well, it's better late than ever. I would tell you, I've been speaking about it for a very long time. So bottom line here, I think, is you asked me about the integrity, in a sense, or the honesty of the CEOs. I think they are legitimately nervous. On the other hand, one of the points that I made this afternoon is we have an industry of extraordinary importance, the AI industry, which is controlled by a handful of the richest people in the world, Ellison, Bezos, Musk, and others, who really do not stay up nights worrying about the implications of what they are doing until very recently. And as you point out, they are contributing hundreds of millions of dollars through their super PACs to prevent, I think, Congress from doing the right thing. So they, if they're going to be honest about it, and if they're telling the American people that this is a real danger, then you should not be spending money trying to defeat candidates or members of Congress who want to do something about it.
0: The president rattled off a series of social media posts about AI, dismissing the warnings it could lead to disaster. He repeatedly calls the fears a hoax, saying not to kill the golden goose. That's a quote. This is AI and data centers. He says the only guardrails needed is a strong and smart, high IQ president. That's a quote. He's obviously referring to himself. How concerned are you about his attitude about all this?
2: Jake, that is an understatement. I think we have a mentally unstable president who is a narcissist, who just apparently refuses to even grapple with this issue. And it is very, very dangerous, I think, for the country. I would hope, because I know this is true, that there are a number of Republicans in the House and Senate who understand that this is a significant issue. And I would hope they have the courage to stand up for their constituents and for the American people, despite what this out-of-touch president says.
0: House Speaker Johnson was asked his thoughts on the president's response to the AI warnings. Here is how he characterized what President Trump had to say in his dismissal of these concerns.
4: You remember when AOC said, was it climate change? What was her stupid thing? She said, we're all going to be dead in 10 years. You know, this is what the president is saying is you're not all going to be dead in 10 years. Okay? That's a hoax.
0: So that's not what Congresswoman Ocasio-Cortez said. She was speaking hyperbolically, and she made that clear immediately thereafter.
2: And, of course, climate change today is ravaging the entire planet. But above and beyond that, for the administration to dismiss some of the leading scientists in the world. I've been working with Dr. Jeffrey Hinton, who is a Nobel Prize winner in physics.
0: Sure, the godfather of AI. We've had him on
2: the
0: show
2: several times.
0: The godfather
2: of AI, right. And what he is telling us is we should be very, very nervous. And, of course, he's not alone. So that you have an administration which is so dismissive of dozens and dozens of people who have studied this issue, who understand the implications of what it means if AI becomes independent of human control, to suddenly dismiss it and call it a hoax is so irresponsible that it's almost, you know, hard to understand.
0: Stanford University's 2026 AI Index argues that the U.S. and China's AI performance gap is effectively closed. Is there a path forward to force the Chinese towards negotiations for any sort of global AI safeguards right now?
2: Look, the Chinese are in strong competition with the U.S. in AI. But like American scientists, the Chinese scientists and leaders are not crazy. And Jake, what I would remind you of is the 1980s in the midst of the Cold War, where you had the Soviet Union and the United States disagreeing on everything. Gorbachev and Ronald Reagan came together to understand that a nuclear war would not be good for America or the Soviet Union or the world, and they reached a nuclear arms agreement. I would hope very much that the President of the United States and President Xi of China, when they meet in the very near future, can sit down and negotiate an agreement banning, for example, superintelligence.
0: Senator Bernie Sanders, independent of Vermont. Thank you, sir. Good to see you as always.
2: Good. Thank you, Jake.
0: Still ahead, CNN's All Over the Map series heads to Alaska, where scenic views and major policy differences are showing up for the race for U.S. Senate. Hear from the voters themselves, Alaskans, next.

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1: In politics, we're heading to Alaska, where a key midterm race could determine the balance of power in the U.S. Senate. The front runners are a two-term Republican senator and a Democrat, a House Democrat, who used to represent the entire state in the U.S. House. CNN's John King heads west and is all over the map series to see whether this could be the final frontier for the incumbent Republican.
2: The state fair has a spectacular snowy backdrop, rides, games, and yes, a little politics if you wish. Alaska Republicans put the president front and center as they try to promote Senator Dan Sullivan and other GOP candidates. The Democrats also feature Trump, hoping anger at the president helps their ticket. Daily celebrations of Native Alaskans and traditions many in the lower 48 might not understand. They're about 15% of the population now, many living in the most remote corners of this giant state. Lisa Lynch lives in the Anchorage suburbs now, but her mother is from Nome.
3: These are salmon trips.
2: And much of their family still there.
4: It is crazy to think that you could go to a grocery store here in America and there is no fresh meat, there is no fresh fruit, there is no fresh vegetables. And it gets so bad in some of the villages.
5: So you're doing great.
2: A visitor gets VIP Inupiat treatment. The curved ulu used to chop slices of dried salmon and muktuk, whale blubber. Yes, some policy disagreements with Senator Sullivan, but Lynch says her vote for Peltola is mostly because of her rural Alaska roots.
4: He has lived here for a long time, but it's not quite the same because he never had to rely on the fish runs to feed his family. He never had to worry about if they could have a moose in their freezer or go caribou hunting.
2: Everywhere you go, reminders of the big choice. And don't make the mistake of thinking these warnings are just for show. Rick Brown moved to Alaska 3 decades ago, the day he retired from the fire department back home in Kentucky.
6: I think Michael just wrote logistics.
7: Apparently so.
2: Started his own adventure company 20 years ago, fishing, hiking, kayaking, panning for gold. He just turned 75.
8: Happy birthday.
7: So anyway, you know, if I didn't enjoy it, I wouldn't do it.
2: Business this summer was okay. He expected better.
7: I think the war had a little bit to do with it, and people were unsure of what was going to happen. We get a lot of campers that come up, they drive up, and I see that changing as the years go on, as the price of fuel gets up.
2: Brown likes Senator Sullivan and says he helped the company get access to federal land for some of its tours. For Sullivan twice before, leaning Sullivan this time, but some hesitation because of campaign support the senator receives from larger fishing operations.
7: Dark. Seward's used to be a little village with a fishing problem, you know. Now it's a tourism town, but but I still have a lot of friends that are commercial fishermen, and I want to see what's going to happen to support some of the issues they got.
9: Not often, Jake, you think of Alaska as the state that could decide control of Congress. If the Senate is flipping blue, that means the House has already flipped blue. So this Alaska race could be huge in that calculation. It's a fascinating race. Senator Sullivan has been there for 2 terms. He's asking for a 3rd term. Mary Peltola, you mentioned, was in the House. She is a Native Alaskan. She would be the first Native Alaskan senator. And because costs are so high there, it comes up a lot that she understands us maybe a little better than him. It's not so much that they criticize him. It's not a very partisan state, but that, you know, she's been a fisherman. She's worked with her hands. But I will say, Rick Brown at the end there has voted for Sullivan in the past. I think Sullivan is too in favor of the big trawlers. But as he starts to lean into Sullivan, he says, but if Peltola gets to Washington, will the Democrats have a majority? Will there be too many socialists? So there's a lot of local issues up there, but the national debate is creeping in.
1: Fascinating stuff. John King, thanks so much. Breaking news tonight. President Trump says the John F. Kennedy Center for the Performing Arts will close immediately. That after a judge said Trump's name cannot go back on that building. There was also a Kennedy Center board meeting today described as effing chaotic by a source. New details on all of it next.
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1: Welcome to The Lead. I'm Jake Tapper. This hour, quote, it was effing crazy, unquote, the R-rated version of those words, or how one source described the Kennedy Center board meeting today when President Trump phoned in and yelled about his name not appearing on the side of the building, the Kennedy Center. Moments later, the board voted to close the main building down for 2 years for renovations. I'm going to break down all the drama with the man leading the legal fight against Trump and his hand-picked board. Plus, a lead exclusive, House Oversight Committee Chairman James Comer is here to announce a new bill born from the Epstein investigation. Comer's proposal comes as his committee moves to hold an alleged Epstein associate in contempt of Congress for refusing to cooperate with their investigation. Those breaking details ahead. And today, Pennsylvania reported its fourth measles-related death, a sad number that the United States has not seen since 1992. The latest fatality was an unvaccinated 18-year-old. How Pennsylvania officials are scrambling to get this outbreak under control and what they feel about the federal government's role, coming up. The lead tonight, breaking news. The Trump administration just appealed a federal judge's ruling. The judge's ruling found that the Kennedy Center's board's latest ploy to get Donald Trump's name on the Kennedy Center building is illegal. After this morning's ruling, President Trump says his handpicked Kennedy Center board voted to close this historic institution immediately. A source tells CNN there was a, quote, effing crazy moment during the board meeting this afternoon where Trump allegedly phoned in and screamed at Democratic Congresswoman Joyce Beatty, one of the members of Congress who serves on the Kennedy Center board in a non-appointed position. Beatty is leading the ongoing legal battle over Trump's multiple attempts to add his name to the center. Here is the Congresswoman earlier this morning.
2: We want to make sure that we keep the Kennedy Center healthy. And certainly, as you know, we have been dealing with the unlawful naming, and it is being held hostage. Every time there's an issue that comes up, it has been connected. We will consider or do this, but, or unless, it has Donald Trump's name on the building.
1: In this instance, Trump and his team say the president will not fundraise to raise the funds necessary to improve the Kennedy Center building unless the Trump name is on the Kennedy Center building. In a lengthy Truth Social post this morning, the president claimed the building is crumbling and falling concrete could have killed a security guard who was walking by and was, quote, 60 seconds away from certain death. Commerce Secretary Howard Lutnick posted this security video showing a portion of the ceiling falling down. Trump went on to insist his main concern is to, quote, reveal the facts, but especially those concerning building safety. Let's get right to CNN's Sunland Sarfati at the Kennedy Center. Sunland, tell us more about the Kennedy Center board's decision today.
3: Well, Jake, the decision certainly was third time the board moved to vote to approve President Trump's desire to close the Kennedy Center for the planned two-year renovation. They have tried time and time again, and this has, of course, been caught up in the courts. But perhaps the biggest and most notable point of the Kennedy Center board meeting today that came out of it was the strength at which President Trump brought to the meeting to make it clear he wants his name added to the side of it. We, according to multiple sources we talked to, who told us President Trump spoke up at the meeting and yelled numerous times at many members of the board, including most notably Democratic Congresswoman Joyce Beatty, whose lawsuit has stood in the way of him getting his name to the front of this building. And we saw earlier action by a federal D.C. court judge who ruled that he could not have his name in any of these inscriptions. They tried earlier last month to have a workaround, creative ways to put President Trump's name on the front of this building, acknowledging his efforts to restore and renovate it. The judge said that was not okay. So very clear, President Trump very angry with the ruling this morning, and he certainly brought that anger to the board meeting today.
1: Jake? All right, Sunland Sarfati, thanks so much. Joining us now in studio, the lawyer representing Congresswoman Beatty, Nathaniel Zielinski. Nathaniel, the board's decision, again, that board is handpicked by Donald Trump. It's a bunch of his lackeys. And supporters. Their decision to shut down and not proceed with renovations unless there's a name change came down a couple hours after the judge's ruling, Judge Cooper's ruling, saying the name change was illegal. So is the Kennedy Center just going to remain closed indefinitely, or what's going
4: to
1: happen?
4: Well, to be very clear, they can't shut the Kennedy Center right now. Judge Cooper ordered in May that they had to stay open. And so they lawfully have to stay open right now. What they're doing is they're saying we would like to shut down, but they have to come to Judge Cooper. And Judge Cooper was very clear about this, and he has to then lift that order. So they can vote as many times as they'd like, but at the end of the day, this is up to Judge Cooper.
1: So Trump claims he can't fundraise without his name on the building, but today the court found, quote, the renaming of the center coincided with declines in revenue and contributions as artists canceled performances. The Washington National Opera ended its 50-year residency, and ticket sales and viewership of the Kennedy Center Honors broadcast dropped precipitously. So it actually seems as though his name on the building, his name associated with the Kennedy Center, actually hurts it, despite the fact that they're claiming they have to put the name on it in order for Trump to raise funds.
4: Yeah, and what we think happened here is that they voted to shut down the Kennedy Center way back in February of this year because they were seeing a remarkable decline as a result of the renaming. So these things are linked. They are trying to cover up their own mismanagement. And at the end of the day, as John Adams would say, facts are stubborn things. So we got to get the facts.
1: So Lutnick, the Secretary of Commerce, posted the video showing part of the ceiling falling down. How derelict is the building?
4: Look, everyone understands that the Kennedy Center needs to have renovations. The question is whether you're going to do what the Kennedy Center always planned to do, which is have what's called phase renovations. That's what every major performance art center in the country does. Or whether instead you're going to have an unnecessary shutdown for 2 years, which does incredible damage to the institution.
1: So am I missing something here? Because what it seems like is President Trump decided he wanted his name on this building, even though it's a tribute to an assassinated president, John F. Kennedy. For some reason, he wanted his name on this building. And then he appointed his board. And then this just seems petulant. Like, if I don't get my way, I'm just going to take my ball and go home. Am I missing something?
4: Well, I think it's not just petulant. It's unlawful. He is a trustee of the center, a prudent trustee, a loyal trustee. He doesn't say, you know, I'm only going to do my job and fundraise for this center, which I'm supposed to be protecting if you honor me. I mean, I'm reminded of the great John F. Kennedy quote, right? In one respect, Donald Trump should be thinking about what he can do for the Kennedy Center, not what the Kennedy Center can do for him.
1: So how do you think this latest appeal is going to play out? Is this just going to go back and forth forever?
4: I mean, look, at a certain point, you skirt contempt too many times, but they can appeal. And you know, we're in the D.C. Circuit now, and we're going to fight them. I'm an appellate lawyer by trade. That's what we do.
1: So on the left side of the screen here is a live picture. The tarp is still on the Kennedy Center building. What's that about? It used to say the Donald J. Trump and John F. Kennedy Center. They added that. And then I guess they were taking down his name as ordered by a judge. Why is the tarp up there?
4: I mean, your guess as good as mine. We've repeatedly tried to get answers from the Department of Justice. They have suggested that they damaged the historic marble and that they're trying to protect the historic marble. That would be a travesty. The alternative explanation is that this is petulance. This is him trying to defy a court. Neither one is a good explanation.
1: Nathaniel Zielinski, thank you so much. Good to see you, sir. House Oversight Committee Chairman James Comer, Republican of Kentucky, is here next to make an exclusive announcement about new legislation he's proposing that stems from struggles they've had during the Epstein investigation to get information. Plus, new polls today giving Democrats something to cheer about as we inch closer to the midterm elections. That's all ahead.
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0: Breaking now in the Law and Justice lead, House Oversight Committee Chairman James Comer, Republican of Kentucky, is working to allow survivors of alleged sexual abuse to speak freely without the restrictions of any non-disclosure agreements they might have signed. This comes as the Oversight Committee moved today to hold billionaire Leon Black in contempt of Congress for defying two subpoenas in its investigation into the sex trafficking network of dead pedophile Jeffrey Epstein.
1: He was issued a lawful subpoena, and he didn't show. So we have a lot of questions for him. This is an investigation that's very serious. I feel like it's bipartisan. So we've tried everywhere in the world to get him in, as well as to see some documents that we've subpoenaed.
0: And Chairman Comer joins us now. Mr. Chairman, thanks for joining us. So one of the subpoenas the committee issued to Leon Black is over information on non-disclosure agreements. Leon Black, in a statement through his attorneys to CNN, denies any wrongdoing or abuse related to Epstein. Tell us how this all ties into your new proposed legislation.
1: Well, what we've learned during this investigation is there were a lot of rules that prevented victims of sexual abuse from coming forward. One of those would be if you signed a non-disclosure agreement. So we filed legislation to allow survivors of sexual abuse to be able to come forward and talk to law enforcement and testify in Congress, even if they had signed a non-disclosure agreement. We don't want a piece of paper to prevent any bad person from getting away with any type of crimes. Part of the purpose, Jake, of this investigation is to understand how the government failed the victims of Epstein and try to figure out ways to prevent this from ever happening in the future. This legislation that we'll file today will be legislation that was born from this investigation that will allow survivors of sexual abuse to be able to testify even if they had signed a non-disclosure agreement.
0: So it would work retroactively. It would release all of these survivors and victims of their obligations under any NDAs, and you'll be able to learn a lot more about any alleged crimes that took place.
1: Exactly. And one of the reasons that the women haven't testified, and I want to state again for the record, we've asked and offered many of the victims of Epstein to be able to testify in Congress, in the Oversight Committee. Many of these women are prevented from doing so because they had signed very strict non-disclosure agreements. So that's made this investigation even more difficult. This legislation will prevent that. And as you said, Jake, it works retroactively to where these women can finally come forward and tell their stories.
0: Let's talk about Leon Black, the billionaire that the committee moved today to hold in contempt of Congress. Have you met with House leadership about whether this vote to hold him in contempt of Congress will go to the floor of the House soon, this week, next week?
1: I see House leadership on a daily basis when I'm in D.C. I've seen them several times this week. I fully expect this bill to be voted on Thursday. We marked it up today. It has to have three readings, so if you have a reading today and we have votes again tonight, then tomorrow, then Thursday. So we're hopeful that this vote will be on the floor Thursday. And I think you will see what you saw in the House Oversight Committee, a bipartisan, unanimous vote in support of contempt.
0: Leon Black's attorneys say they filed a confidential complaint with the Office of Congressional Conduct to request an investigation into you over the contempt resolution. Black has also filed a civil suit against the Oversight Committee. In a statement, Black's attorneys say in part, quote, "This committee markup and contempt resolution is a complete abomination. The committee, under the leadership of Chairman James Comer and Ranking Member Robert Garcia, has lost sight of its legislative purpose and is abusing its power. This is retaliation, plain and simple," unquote. Your response?
1: I don't have anything against Leon Black. He's being offered due process. Many of the victims that we communicate with on a regular basis have identified him as a person of interest. Again, that doesn't mean he's guilty, but we want to give him an opportunity to come in and answer questions just like Bill Clinton did, just like Bill Gates did, just like Howard Lutnick and so many other rich and powerful billionaires. None of them wanted to come in and answer questions, and many of them, I don't think had a whole lot of liability, but they were asked hard questions by both Republicans and Democrats. That's the way this investigation has always been conducted, and I think we've conducted it with professionalism, and we're trying as hard as we can to get the truth to the American people and justice for the victims. And Mr. Black right now is obstructing that investigation.
0: After Alan Dershowitz, through his attorneys, rejected a request for voluntary testimony in July before the committee, you sent him a letter requesting he appear on September 2nd instead. Did he appear, or will he too be subpoenaed?
1: Well, I hope he comes. Look, he went on TV. He went on Newsmax on Greta Van Susteren's show and said I was too chicken to bring him into the committee. I thought, well, if you want to come in and talk, come on in. Come on in, Mr. Dershowitz. So he agreed to come in, and then he didn't show. So, you know, I don't know whether he will come in or not. That's up to him. But as you know, we're up against the clock. Leon Black is the most important person, in my opinion, and I think the Democrats would agree with that, is the most important person that we have yet to hear from. We have also information that would lead us to believe we need to look at some potential non-disclosure agreements. That's why there were two subpoenas. One subpoena was for Mr. Black to come in and be deposed. Another subpoena was for non-disclosure agreements. So that's why Mr. Black was held in contempt today. We didn't get either his deposition or any of the non-disclosure agreements. I think he offered one non-disclosure agreement, but we have reason to believe there are many more.
0: House Oversight Committee Chairman James Comer, Republican from Kentucky. Thank you so much for coming on, Mr. Chairman.
1: Thank you, Jake.
0: Today, Pennsylvania confirmed another measles death, the fourth. What we're learning about efforts to stop the spread in the Commonwealth.

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2: In our health lead, Pennsylvania today reported a fourth measles-related death, this time an unvaccinated 18-year-old. 1992 was the last time there were four measles deaths in the United States in 1 year. CNN's Jacqueline Howard takes a look now at this growing outbreak, one that has sparked political clashes. Jacqueline?
3: Jake, what we know about this fourth person who has died in this measles outbreak in Pennsylvania, they were 18 years old and they were not vaccinated against the measles virus. And they had a rare neurological complication of measles known as acute disseminated

0: The outbreak is based in Lancaster County, Pennsylvania. But Jake, now that we've tallied 4 deaths associated with this outbreak, that is incredibly alarming, not just for the state of Pennsylvania, but for the country as a whole. Because the last time the United States has recorded 4 deaths from measles in a single year was in 1992. And if you look at recent years, since the year 2000, which is when measles was declared eliminated here in the United States, in recent years, we have seen these recent upticks of cases in pockets of unvaccinated communities. And so far in 2026, we have already reached nearly 3,300 cases nationwide. Now, you see on the chart here, that is way more than the total number of cases seen in all of last year in 2025 and in some of the years prior. Now, the best way to protect yourself against measles is to get vaccinated. The measles, mumps, and rubella vaccine is 97% effective. And health officials say that outbreaks like the one happening currently in Pennsylvania are sobering reminders of how serious and how deadly measles can be, especially if you're not vaccinated, and how quickly the virus can spread. Measles is so contagious, Jake, that if an infected person coughs or sneezes, the virus can linger in the air for up to 2 hours, even after that person has left the room. And that's why health officials are really keeping a close eye on what is happening right now in the state of Pennsylvania. Jake?
1: Jacqueline Howard, thanks so much. Today, Congressman Jim Clyburn, Democrat of South Carolina, announced a multi-million dollar project to help turn out voters in November. He's going to join us live to explain how it works and how he sees the Democrats' odds shaping up for the midterm.

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2: Politics now, with less than 50 days to go until the midterm elections. A new poll shows Democrats enjoying a significant edge over Republicans, according to the New York Times Siena poll. The Democratic Party currently holding a 51% to 43% lead on a generic ballot. Joining us now, Democratic Congressman James Clyburn of South Carolina. Congressman Clyburn, good to see you. To what do you attribute this 8-point spread, and are you confident that your party will be able to meet these expectations come November?
3: Well, thank you very much for having me. I'm very confident that we should be. The fact is very clear that the Democratic Party has been addressing the dreams and aspirations of the American people. We have had what I call the AAA program for the last several months: accessibility, accountability, and affordability. And we have hopped on that for quite some time now. The other side has been dealing with all kinds of shenanigans, not addressing what ails the American people. They are witnessing record high prices at the pump, record high prices in grocery stores. Farmers are having a hard time getting the fertilizer that they need to plant the crops, and the people that they're planning for are having a hard time affording that which they see in grocery stores. But rather than address these issues, we have a Republican Party that seems to be hell-bent on all kinds of stuff that's got absolutely nothing to do with the dreams and aspirations of the American people. So I'm not surprised at those numbers. I think they're deserving. I'd like to see them get a little better.
2: Today, you announced an initiative called So Vote. It's a multi-million dollar plan to register and turn out young and low propensity black voters and rural voters. Why are these voter blocks so crucial for Democrats to win in November, and why do you need to introduce this?
3: Well, I think that all of us know that in recent years, we've had all kinds of methods of voter mobilization. A lot of it just has not worked very well. And those of us who think that we know exactly what needs to be done to motivate voters, to organize voters, we have now decided to launch a program, and hopefully we'll be able to sustain it. And what we are doing, saying to people, if you think the prices at the pump are too high, so vote. If you think your grocery prices are too high, so vote. If you think childcare is unavailable, whatever it is that you're experiencing in your everyday lives, the question is very clear. So let's vote. Let's not keep asking the question. Let's take some action. And that's what So Vote is all about.
2: There's been growing concern that there's an inadequate investment in black voter outreach. Why in 2026 are we still seeing that?
3: Well, I think it has been inadequate in the past, not so much with the size of the budgets, but with how you target the expenditures. I don't care how much money you spend. You've got to have a very good program of targeting those resources. I always say that we ought to really target our efforts and not just have a scattergun approach to turning out the vote. And that's what we've had. You know, I like television. I watch you guys all the time, and I participate on television. But I'm not going to use television to turn the vote out, especially in rural communities and the African-American communities. I'm going to go more to what we call boots on the ground. In fact, that song has become so popular. It comes from a young man who, in South Carolina, and I think he had getting to the polls in mind when he started writing that song.
2: Congressman James Clyburn, Democrat of South Carolina, good to see you as always, sir. Thank you so much for being here.
3: Thank you very much for having me.
2: Joining me now to discuss, Kevin Madden, the former campaign advisor for Mitt Romney's two presidential runs. Also with us, former Democratic Congressman Jamal Bowman. He has a new book coming out. It's called Unpolished. by Jamal Bowman. Tell us, when does it come out? That's quite a cover.
0: Comes out November 17th. Pre-orders start today.
2: Okay.
0: It's a memoir. It tells the story of New York to Congress and all the behind-the-scenes stuff about how this thing works.
2: All right. We'll talk more about it when it's actually out, I'm sure. Let's dig deeper into this new poll, New York Times, Siena. Kevin, we see Democrats hold the advantage on many issues, including the top one for voters, the economy. They currently lead 51% to 45%, but we've also seen Democrats having an edge in various polls on issues like immigration. What's going on?
4: Yeah, well, I mean, it's this. First of all, the poll tells us one thing. It's that this entire ballgame right now, the control for Congress, is all about the economy. So it helps that right now they're doing well on the economy. I think one of the things that is a sort of glimmer of hope for Republicans is that they still have a chance to sort of make some gains on that in these last 50 days is that spread is not as big as the president's disapproval rating on the economy. So there are a lot of Republicans that can kind of break away from the president's disapproval rating and kind of run individual tailored message campaigns about the economy and what they're doing to address affordability, what they're doing to address healthcare costs, food prices, things like that, in the sense that they may be able to survive in this environment.
2: Congressman, are you worried at all about Democrats' message? Are you worried at all about Democrats just having faith that because Trump's so unpopular right now, this will just land Democrats back into control?
0: The one concern is voter turnout. We have to do everything in our power to do what Representative Clyburn just mentioned. We need to put boots on the ground in rural communities and communities of color to engage the entire electorate in the process so that people are excited to participate. What we talked about off camera was that the polling also shows sort of a lack of excitement in the overall electorate, Democrat and Republican. I think Democrats have a slight lead now, yes, but how do we get people excited for the general and then excited going forward into 2028? Because we have to start organizing for 2028 as well.
2: Why do you think there's a relative lack of enthusiasm among Democrats?
0: I mean, when you flip to C-SPAN and you watch a hearing, it's like watching paint dry. I mean, there's not a lot of conversation that really pulls people in. And then it doesn't matter which party's in office, the affordability crisis continues to be an issue. Child care, paid leave, gas prices, a very unpopular war. We keep hearing a lot of rhetoric from both parties, but nothing changes from one party to the next.
4: Just to agree real quick on that, I think if you were to sit around kitchen tables around America today and you think about the problems that they'd be talking about and the issues that they're talking about, and then they do look to Washington, it just seems like there is this big gulf of understanding, a canyon of just getting a sense of what it is that's driving the anxieties of the American people right now. And that is what's creating, I think, this if you look at that poll, it looks like a very dispirited electorate.
2: Right now. We had John King on a little bit ago. He went up to Alaska to talk about the Senate race. And one of the things he talked about hearing from an Alaska Republican who might be willing to vote for Mary Peltola, the Democrat in the Senate race, is that the message that, the socialists are taking over the Democratic Party. You don't want another vote for that, even if Peltola is not a socialist. This poll also asked how likely voters view socialism, along with their opinions of Democrats like Mamdani, the mayor of New York, Congresswoman Alexandria Ocasio-Cortez. As you can see, more than half the country is not on board with socialism. You're a progressive in Congress. Does that concern you at all?
0: Not really. I think there's a learning curve that needs to happen as it relates to socialism. And I think Mamdani, being the mayor of New York City, is going to help with that learning curve. He had a net positive approval rating on the poll. Zohra Mamdani did. And so I think the more people see him governing as an elective in New York City, the more they'll lean into learning, at least learning more about what socialism is. I think the scare tactics, I don't know if that's the right path for Republicans, maybe in some parts of the country, but I don't think that's going to do it because they've made a lot of mistakes governing over the last couple of years, to put it mildly.
2: I want to move to the fact that outgoing Republican Congressman Thomas Massie of Kentucky today introduced articles of impeachment against the Secretary of Defense, Pete Hegseth, over his move to wage the unauthorized war in Iran in Massie's construct. He also chose to not give his party's leadership a heads up on this. Take a listen.
5: Did you give leadership a heads up?
6: I didn't give anybody a heads up because when they found out I was doing the Epstein discharge petition, they canceled 2 weeks of Congress. And I think if they found out I was going to do this, they might have canceled even more days.
2: Kevin, there is intra-party strife on the Republican side, Democratic side too, but Republican as well.
4: Yeah, and well, Massey, I think his sort of party discipline went out the door after he lost a primary. But I think this is probably the first sign of what we're going to see much more of, I think, if Democrats take control of the House or the Senate after these elections. A lot of investigations, a lot more oversight. And when you have that level of oversight and investigations, the snowball effect of moving more and more towards impeachment, whether it's Pete Hegseth or others in the administration and potentially the president, that's going to be a lot harder to contain. So I think this is just the first canary in the coal mine of that environment after November.
2: All right. So I have to bring up the weirdest thing that happened in Washington today. There was this hearing with FBI Director Kash Patel. There was this surreal exchange when the Republican senator from Louisiana, John Kennedy, asked Patel why the FBI has abandoned the policy that automatically disqualified job applicants who had allegedly committed crimes such as prostitution and bestiality.
7: It automatically disqualified any individual who participated on either side of it. Obviously, we are never going to hire the criminal.
8: This side of what? The bestiality?
7: Yes.
8: So you disqualified the animal?
7: In a lot of these cases, when human traffickers, who are some of the worst individuals on planet Earth, they don't just traffic you for prostitution. They traffic you for degrading acts of all kind, and they force you into that type of conduct.
8: The person who recommended it, why didn't you just say, what planet did you parachute in from? Why do I want to leave?
7: Well, that was my initial response.
8: Why do I want to lead with my chin and get into bestiality?
7: That was my initial response, Senator. But they then explained to me and showed me cases in which people were forced into it and had applied to the FBI.
2: Cases in which people were forced into bestiality and applied to the FBI. A sentence I never thought that I would utter.
0: Yeah, I mean, you want comment on that? I mean, I had to look up what bestiality was. I didn't know what it was. And
2: well, I didn't know how to spell it.
0: Again, this goes back to what we were saying before about why are people, like, disconnected or disengaged. It's like we're having a conversation like this at a Senate hearing with the director of the FBI.
2: Yeah.
0: How is that helping me get tutoring for my kid or put food on my table?
4: This is the exact thing that I was thinking as that exchange went by, is that somebody right now in America paid more money for the food than they paid. They paid more money for their health care. They paid more money in their rent. And they're looking to for answers and initiatives in Washington. And this is the debate that they see.
2: And they see that Kash Patel is making it easier to apply for a job at the FBI if you have had sex with a chicken. All right. Interesting stuff. Thanks to both of you. Families of the 67 people killed in the collision near D.C.'s airport. We're on Capitol Hill today demanding more safety reforms. And one of those family members is here to explain what they're demanding. That's next.
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1: In our national lead story we told you about last week on Capitol Hill today, heart-wrenching pleas from the families of the deadly 2025 Potomac River mid-air crash right near Reagan National Airport. The families asking lawmakers to pass a bill that would require a transmitter system on every aircraft that could have prevented the collision and saved 67 lives. One of the family members there was Doug Lane, who lost his wife, Christine, and 16-year-old son, Spencer. He was an award-winning figure skater. Here's Doug Lane earlier today.
2: There are still people and organizations working to make this harder than it needs to be. We see you. We need you to stop. If you do not believe that the NTSB's recommendations will make us all safer, say so. Say it to our faces. Say it to Chairwoman Homendy and the investigators who worked for a year to develop them. If you think the cost is too high, show us the math. Tell us what a human life is worth to you.
1: And Doug Lane joins us now, along with the chair of the National Transportation Safety Board, Jennifer Homendy, who told us about this hearing last week when she was here. Doug, today must have been tough. Let me start with just asking you, how are you doing?
3: I'm doing okay. There is a certain level of empowerment that comes with being with the other affected family members and doing something with our grief. So today's actually a good day. A lot of days when there's less activity, it's harder.
1: You know what you really remind me of? You really are. I'm getting vibes now of remembering like 9/11 widows coming here and like demanding changes to safety and security. And again, you have this idiotic, clueless, faceless bureaucracy willing, I'm not talking about you, Madam Chair.
4: Thank you.
1: Refusing to engage.
3: Right.
1: Just like nodding in an arrogant way, patronizing way, and not even, those are good questions you asked.
3: Yes, and I think there are, you know, we take a lot of inspiration from the people who walked this path before us. We mentioned the 9/11 families in our speech today. They just, in the last month, got a piece of what they've been asking for 25 years with the secondary flight deck barriers, and the job is still not done, even a quarter century later. And we've had a lot of real guidance and support from other families, the Colgan families, the Boeing families. So they really gave us the blueprint for what we're doing.
1: And speaking of blueprints, Chairwoman, the transmitter system that was discussed today, it's just one of 50 recommendations that you and the NTSB board made. Still, the FAA administrator testified today that they've been told by your organization that the FAA has not addressed those recommendations. You say you're still, quote, full of hope to improve safety. He said he was willing to work hard, the FAA administrator, when he testified today. But he didn't say he was going to start to work on the recommendations. What's going on?
4: Yeah, he said he was going to work hard to prevent it from happening again. That starts with our safety recommendations. Yesterday, the board unanimously voted that a third of the FAA's recommendations are now open unacceptable, which means their response was unacceptable. I mean, we have a shared goal of safety. Our investigations shouldn't stop with just the investigation. We issue a safety recommendation for one reason, and that's to save a life. That is our whole goal. And that means in order to save that life, we have to implement our safety recommendations, all of them.
1: So, Doug, Laura Ojan, who also lost multiple family members on Flight 5342, says this is not a right issue. This is not a left issue. Did lawmakers from both parties listen to you today?
3: Absolutely. We've had tremendous support all along from the very beginning from both Republicans and Democrats. I mean, the Senate passed a meaningful bill 100-0. It came out of committee during the shutdown. So we've had very good support from both sides of the aisle, but it only takes a couple people in the right positions to throw sand in the gears.
1: You shared the touching story about how the events of September 11th made you realize you wanted to spend the rest of your life with your wife, your late wife, Christine. Tell us about your favorite memory of her and your favorite memory of Spencer, your son.
3: So I think with Christine, I mean, she was just a very creative person, and she had, over the years, we were married for 22 years, and she just had all these different creative endeavors. She would quilt and make modern quilts, not grandmotherly quilts. And, you know, she would always just have a little, I would come home and she would have a kiln and say, hey, I'm melting glass into creative objects now. Mm-hmm. So it was really just all these little moments of her just, you know, flashes of creativity in ways that I could have never have imagined on my own.
1: And tell us about Spencer.
3: I mean, Spencer was just a force of nature. He was one of those people where even at a very young age, you just engage, you know, you could just tell he was like destined for stardom. And he had just that it factor. And it took a lot of forms over his 16 years, but figure skating was the thing that really clicked and became an obsession for him. And he ultimately ended up training full time and went to high school online. And it was his life. He just loved it. He loved the people. He loved the challenge and was just one of those people that everybody was rooting for. He shared everything he was doing on social media and just built a tremendous following, even as a 16-year-old.
1: Such a loss. I'm so sorry. Madam Chairwoman, has commercial flying gotten any safer since this crash?
4: Well, the U.S. aviation system is generally safe, but there are risks in our airspace, and we have to address them. The NTSB has quite literally given a roadmap for how to make those safety improvements and to save lives. We shouldn't be here today. Christine should be here today. Spencer should be here today. 67 people should be here today. But, you know, for the safety of the flying public and our future, we have to implement the safety recommendations issued by the NTSB to prevent that next disaster.
1: So, Doug, the FAA did acknowledge the families of the victims of Flight 5342 were there. He said he had them, had you in his thoughts. What's your take on how the FAA and the Secretary of Transportation are handling this?
3: You know, I think early on we did have some very good engagement with them, and I do think they are intelligent and thoughtful people. So I don't think they are villains in all of this, but I do think there is a lot of corporate influence in the process of aviation safety that is kind of tipping the scales away from us here. And that's how you get these things that take a quarter of a century, like the 9/11 example, or even in this case, you know, the marquee recommendation that the NTSB provided was to require ADS-B in collision avoidance technology. They've been recommending that since before Spencer was born. He was 16. They've been recommending it literally before he even was on this earth. So it's the type of thing where you can have the right things appear to be happening, but in Washington, you know, it's very easy to stop something. It's not easy to do something. And if there are parties out there that are going to be footing the bill for this stuff, they can very easily slow roll it. And I think that's what we're seeing here.
1: And let's remember that so many of the people who are regulators come from the corporate world that doesn't want to pay for these things. That's certainly one of the cases here. Thank you so much. And may Christine and Spencer's memories be a blessing.
3: Thank you.
1: Thank you for being here. We'll be right back.
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1: Our last lead start in our Law and Justice lead. Prosecutors say they will not seek the death penalty against Nick Reiner, who faces charges of murdering his parents, Rob and Michelle Reiner, last December. He has pleaded not guilty. According to the district attorney, the maximum sentence Reiner will face if convicted is life without the possibility of parole. In our national lead, new video into CNN shows the moment before a bus crashed into a tree in an Atlanta suburb last week. Police said the driver fell asleep before the bus drifted across the road. CNN affiliate WXIA says three people on the bus, including the driver, were injured. MARTA, which operates public bus service in Atlanta, says it is reviewing the incident. You can follow me on Facebook, Instagram, Threads, X, Blue Sky, and on the TikTok, Jake Tapper. You can follow the show on X and Instagram at The Lead CNN. If you ever miss an episode of The Lead, you can watch the show on the CNN app. Aaron Burnett up front starts now. I'll see you tomorrow.
2: Out front next, the breaking news, fire and fury, protests breaking out around the world because of Trump's war with Iran, the surging energy and food prices that have come as a result as a Republican moves to impeach Pete Hegseth over the war. Plus, quote, it was effing crazy. Trump lashing out during a call with his handpicked Kennedy Center board. The board now shutting down the center indefinitely. Kerry Kennedy is out front. Plus, is Karl Rove about to vote for a Democrat for the first time in more than 30 years? Let's go out front. And good evening, I'm Aaron Burnett. Out front tonight, the breaking news, global outrage. Mass protests now breaking out around the world over skyrocketing oil prices and food prices caused by Trump's war with Iran. Protesters burning tires is from Syria all the way to Guatemala. In Portugal, roads at a standstill as drivers lay on their horns. In the Philippines and in Sudan, people are dealing with blackouts, long lines at gas stations. Some pumps have run dry, a sign of what could happen as this spreads around the world, because the situation is getting worse. The United States still does not have control of the Strait of Hormuz, and Iranian-backed militants now control the vital Bab al-Mandeb Strait, the gateway to the Red Sea. The Saudis have closed down the most significant oil pipeline across the country after it was repeatedly attacked. And in the United States, it's added up. The war has already cost consumers over $100 billion in higher gas and diesel prices, something that Treasury Secretary Scott Bessent did not want to discuss today.
3: Since the war started, gas prices are up 52%. Yes or no, are you aware of that?
4: Gas prices are up
3: 52% since the war started. Are you aware of this issue? Yes or no?
4: From what to what? I think that's not a good number.
2: Well, the pain of rising prices for gas, oil, diesel, motor oil, and soon heat is a daily hit to Americans. It's a daily part of conversation. And it comes in addition to the cost to taxpayers of borrowing money, because that's what it is now, for a massive war. The Iran war has cost nearly $40 billion in just the first months of the war. That number's according to the Congressional Budget Office. And it only accounts for the cost to the end of July, right? So March, April, May, June, July, just the first 5 months, not the past two even. And it does not include the damage to U.S. bases and hundreds of U.S. buildings across the region. It also does not include the slow and incredibly costly process of replacing Americans' expensive munitions. That includes almost all of the missile defenses in the region. Munitions that, according to the CBO, will take at least 5 years to replace. And despite this being the 200th day of the war with Iran, the Trump administration does not want to use the W word.
5: You called it a war. I disagree with that characterization.
2: Well, that was Todd Blanche, the United States Attorney General, acting as Trump's personal spokesperson. But you know what? Hearing that may feel jarring, right, after what I just laid out. But it is far from the first time that we have heard Trump and his team say this isn't a war.
6: We're in a, I call it a skirmish, because that's what it is.
7: I wouldn't call it a war.
2: Well, let's see. What, $40 billion in direct costs for a skirmish? $100 billion in energy costs at the pump? American bases, which dominated the Middle East, inoperable, according to the former CIA director, inoperable? If that isn't a war, and a war not going the way you want it to, then what is? And tonight, Republican Thomas Massie is introducing articles of impeachment against Secretary of Defense Pete Hegseth over the Iran war.
8: Secretary of Defense Peter Hegseth, by such conduct, has demonstrated that he will remain a threat to civilians. The lawful conduct of United States military operations, the integrity and credibility of the United States Armed Forces, and the Constitution.
2: So what is the Secretary of Defense doing when faced with an impeachment threat, formal articles of impeachment from a member of his own party? Well, according to the Wall Street Journal tonight, Hegseth's Pentagon is focused on finding troops who embody the Secretary's specific brand of masculinity to serve as the backdrop for his next speech. Commanders are now reportedly being asked to nominate troops who meet Hegseth's waist-to-height requirements and also exhibit, quote-unquote, impeccable grooming standards. If selected, they'll get to attend Hegseth's State of the Force address later this month, perhaps after they've had their testosterone checked. Kristen Holmes is out front live outside the White House. Kristen, in the face of all of this, Trump's support for Hegseth, at least publicly, has not waned.
9: And privately, we're hearing the same. President Trump backs Pete Hegseth, despite this war that, as you noted, is now roughly $40 billion. It is lasting weeks, months longer than President Trump had originally told the American public that it would. We have burned through as much as two-thirds of the missile defense aerials that we have in this country, and yet President Trump still stands by Pete Hegseth, the Secretary of Defense, who, by all of our reporting, he was one of the biggest cheerleaders and has been one of the biggest cheerleaders for this war overall. And that is not even to mention the fact that we have seen him burn through a Secretary of Army, a Secretary of Navy, and countless military officials. But one thing I will note is that Hegseth does seem to have understood in a better way that even other cabinet members do not, that in this White House in particular, proximity equals power. I'll remind you, Hegseth was one of the only top officials that was on that secret plane that President Trump took out of Turkey. We see him here at the White House all the time. That's unprecedented. That is not something you see every single cycle with different presidents, that their Secretary of Defense is here standing outside the White House in the West Wing on a daily basis. And we know from President Trump that they speak regularly on the phone. So again, something that he has figured out. And I want to tell you one thing. This speech, this kind of force speech that Hegseth is given, yes, it's being billed as a speech for the military, but there are a lot of Republicans who believe Hegseth believes that he could run for president in 2028.
2: Which is a whole new level to all of this. Kristen, thank you so much. Out front now, Democratic Congressman Ro Khanna. And Congressman, I appreciate your time. So just on the face of it, you know, these impeachment articles for Hegseth, they're out there. Do you believe a vote to impeach Hegseth has a chance?
10: Yes, I do. Remember, it's Thomas Massie putting this out. And Thomas Massie and I partnered before successfully in getting the Epstein files released. And when it comes to Pete Hegseth, there are at least 20 Republicans who have concerns. He is in an illegal, unconstitutional war in Iran, which has increased food and gas prices. He has fired qualified generals, many African Americans and women, and it has hurt the morale of the military. And he presided over extrajudicial killings in the Caribbean. And the concerns on these have been raised by senior Republicans like Mike Turner and others on the Armed Services Committee.
2: Yes, and I know obviously there's been concern about how he's chosen to spend his time when he talks about, you know, warrior ethos or testosterone tests, things like that. But you talk of at least 20 Republicans. You know, have you talked to any of them today? What's the reaction among them, besides Mr. Massie, who you think may vote to impeach?
10: Well, I've spoken to Thomas today, and he thinks he can get a few other Republicans. I have not spoken to other Republicans on Thomas's specific bill today, but I have spoken on the Armed Services Committee, which I sit on, to many Republicans like Don Bacon, like Mike Turner, who have concerns. And look, I don't think this is going to happen before the midterm elections. It's too much for some of these Republicans to defy the president right before the midterms. But there's going to be what I call a retirement caucus, a number of Republicans who are not coming back in January of 2027. And I do think some of them would consider voting for this. And some of them will consider voting for Massie and my Epstein Transparency 2.0 Act, which allows state attorney generals to prosecute.
2: Right, right. And of course, I know many of those other files that you're still fighting for release. You know, you've been highly critical of Israel and U.S. support for the country as it is played out. And in that context, I want to ask you about this Washington Post reporting today. I know you've seen it, Congressman, but the reporting is that the Trump administration is preparing a multi-billion dollar sale of massive 2,000-pound bombs to Israel. And according to the Post, the package, which is just shy of $3 billion, would be, quote, purchased with U.S. taxpayer dollars. So let me just say that again. Purchased with U.S. taxpayer dollars, $2.8 billion of bombs for Israel. Now, the delivery of these weapons could be years away. But did you know anything about this? And is there anything you can do about it?
10: That's outrageous. The American people are tired of our money going to Israel instead of jobs here, instead of housing here, instead of childcare here. They resent the fact that Netanyahu started this war in Iran that Trump then got us into and that it's increased food and gas prices. They want this aid to end. And it's a sign that the government is so out of touch with the will of the people. 60-70% in the polls do not want this aid to Israel. And you have to wonder, what is the money in politics and why are we making decisions that are not in our national interest?
2: Well, when you ask a question like that, I want to ask you about what's going on with Russia, or at least one specific Russian oligarch in the Trump family. The Attorney General Todd Blanche was asked today about the reporting about that Russian billionaire who spent hundreds of thousands of dollars to pay for Donald Trump Jr.'s wedding, that incredible reporting in ProPublica. And this billionaire has such close ties to Putin that he just got this special medal, and he came to the wedding fresh off a trip from Putin. He left Putin and Xi Jinping on a China visit they were on together to go to Donald Trump Jr.'s wedding that he had paid hundreds of thousands of dollars for. The story is stunning and staggering. And here's what Blanche said about it today.
5: The president doesn't know who this person is. I think other members of the family don't know who this person is.
2: Well, Don Jr. and his wife call the Russian a dear friend. Jared Kushner was there, who's in a room with Putin negotiating a deal. And he's in the room with this guy. There are only 50 people there for this whole this weekend. So what happens here? Do they think this just goes away? Are they right?
10: Well, it's outrageous. And it gets to this question of American sovereignty. The American people are angry and frustrated that we don't think we are calling the shots. Is it Putin's billionaires who are influencing our policy that isn't standing up for Ukraine? Is it Netanyahu and his minions who are influencing our policy on the Middle East? Is it tech billionaires who are influencing our policy on AI? What happened to ordinary town halls and the American people calling the shots? And I think it's increasingly clear that Trump is beholden to powerful interests that do not have the American people's interests at heart.
2: Well, when it comes to AI, he's listening to, well, some in that industry who say there's nothing to see here. He's dismissed AI fears as a hoax. That's what he said just the past couple of days, right, on his way back from Ireland. You've called for a new regulatory agency for AI. And, you know, obviously we've heard whether it's from 10% to 70% chance of the extinction of humanity because of AI in a period of months to a few years, right? I mean, the prognostications out there are pretty terrifying. Obviously, getting an agency together would take quite a bit of time. So what can you do?
10: Well, first, we have to understand the severity of the problem. I represent Silicon Valley. You have these techies going around calling about their PDUM numbers, the probability of human extinction. And they all have one, 2%, 1%, 10%. Yeah. And so we need strict criminal sanctions on people who knowingly produce models that could cause catastrophic harm. We need strict liability. Those laws could be enforced today. And then I want to break some news. I'm calling a hearing next week on Wednesday with leading computer scientists, leading AI scholars on what we need to do with China to come to some international norms and agreements. And the hearing is going to be one day before Trump meets Xi Jinping. Jeffrey Hinton, one of the founders of AI, will participate. We in Congress are going to take actual action to see what we can do to move towards some international agreement. When I saw Pope Leo, he had encouraged us in our delegation to bring world leaders together to address this problem.
2: All right, Congressman Khanna, I appreciate your time and thank you very much.
10: Appreciate you.
2: And next, Pennsylvania's governor pointing the finger at HHS Secretary RFK Jr. after reporting a fourth measles-related death in Pennsylvania, accusing Kennedy of playing games with the public's health. Kennedy's sister, Carrie Kennedy, is our guest. Plus, Trump's attorney general defending the president's efforts to limit mail-in voting. Is he trying to find a workaround after being shut down by the Supreme Court? And more musical acts quitting Grammy winner Ed Sheeran's tour after rapper Macklemore was removed in the wake of his, quote, Free Palestine remarks.
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1: Breaking news, the Kennedy Center shut down indefinitely. Trump's handpicked board voting to immediately close the Art Center. The Trump allies on the board saying it's facing bankruptcy within weeks unless Trump's name is added to the center. They claim that that is what would turn all the fundraising around. So on that note, it is important to just put a fact out there, which is that Kennedy Center did not have problems fundraising before Trump got involved. According to the Washington Post, and I quote from their reporting today, the center's own financial projections showed ticket revenue and fundraising had plummeted after the name change to the Trump Kennedy Center, putting it on track to fall nearly $100 million short of its revenue target. This takeover of the Kennedy Center is so important to Trump that he called into the board's meeting today. And one source told CNN that Trump was screaming and yelling, attacking the judge, who today rejected the board's latest proposal to add Trump's name to the building. By the way, it's still covered with tarp tonight. I mean, remember when his name had to be removed by midnight, and then I guess they did it, but it's unclear. Like, nobody's wanted to see, you know, let him have to see that his name's not there now, so the tarp has just stayed up. It's a rather bizarre thing. Another source says that Trump clashed with Democratic Congresswoman Joyce Beatty. She has a holdover that Trump has not been able to replace on the Kennedy Center board, even though he's put, you know, handpicked people from Fox News anchors to others on that board. Beatty's term wasn't up, so she's still there. The source says that the altercation was, quote, effing crazy. Out front now, Carrie Kennedy, daughter of Robert F. Kennedy and RFK Jr.'s sister. So, Carrie, can we just start with the Kennedy Center here? What's your reaction to the board voting to shut down the Kennedy Center altogether?
2: Well, this is a tragedy. You know, the American people love the Kennedy Center. They love the arts. They understand what's going on. They see the corruption of this. There's not a financial issue here. President Trump has said they have $250 million ready to hand over tomorrow. He's just withholding it because he wants his name on the building. So this is like so many other things that Trump has touched. It's a bankruptcy because he adds his name to it.
1: So Trump is obviously very focused on this. He posted about it multiple times today. One of the times, Carrie, he said, the renovation and reconstruction cannot begin until such time as the D.C. Circuit rules on the board's approved name. Of course, referring to the Trump Kennedy Center. And then he continued, Kerry, to say he is the, quote, only one who can save the center because, quote, I have the ability to raise the money and the ability to construct that few others have. What do you say to that?
2: Well, I say, honestly, there's a war in Iran that's costing us billions and billions of dollars, $40 billion so far. And that's just through July, as you just reported. We have skyrocketing gas prices. We have people who have to choose between going to the doctor or paying their rent. We have real pain in our country. President Trump, please focus on what's important. Leave the Kennedy Center alone. Allow us to move forward with this great art center, this monument to a slain president, and leave it alone. Focus on your job.
1: So the board says it's facing certain fiscal collapse within weeks, right? And they're saying that's unless Trump's name is added, because his name, they say, is what would get the money back in. Do you think that's a false choice? And I mean, would you rather the Kennedy Center? Yeah, go ahead.
2: According to the Trump White House, they have $250 million already raised just to open up the checkbook and send the money. I don't see what the issue is here.
1: So would you rather it stay closed or reopens with Trump's name on it? I mean, I guess it's a matter of how long you can keep it closed.
2: I mean, to me, that's a false choice. That is not the choice here. That's something he's making up in his own head. The courts have to be complied with. The court said you can't put your name on it. Then all of a sudden, it's bankrupt. But all of a sudden, if his name is on it, it's got $256 million in the bank. So this is not an issue of bankruptcy. This is hostage taking by the president of the United States.
1: As that tarp stays up, because his name had to come off it, and I guess he doesn't want to see that it's off. I mean, again, that tarp, as I said, is deeply unsettling for a lot of reasons. I want to ask you, Carrie, if I may, about one other thing. The clash between your brother, the HHS Secretary RFK Jr., and the Democratic Governor Josh Shapiro of Pennsylvania, right? Shapiro says your brother shoulders some of the blame. Pennsylvania is reporting a fourth measles-related death, which all in, we're in the midst of the worst outbreak in measles in the United States.

0: stop stoking vaccine skepticism and misinformation. To which your brother, Secretary Kennedy, responds, quote, I have repeatedly stated that MMR vaccination is the most effective way to prevent measles infection. Is he right? Do you think his messaging has contributed to this?
1: Yeah, I think absolutely his messaging on vaccine skepticism has 100% contributed to people not taking their vaccines. Let me be clear. Take your vaccine. Protect your children from measles, from mumps, from all sorts of different diseases. There's no reason to be sick. Just take your vaccine. That's number one. Number two, we have to stop this vaccine skepticism because it's non-science-based and because people are dying as a result. Our children are dying. Don't let our children die because of something that's not true. Take your vaccines.
0: Yeah, it's amazing. I hear so many people now just with questions, whether it's about the flu vaccine or the shingles vaccine or just so many vaccines. It has come into the ether and there are real fears. Thank you very much. I appreciate it, Carrie. And next, Trump's FBI director grilled on lowering the bar for applicants who are we living in a simulation? Because what I'm about to read here is to lower the bar for applicants who engaged in bestiality.
2: It automatically disqualified any individual who participated on either side of it. Obviously, we are never going to hire the criminal.
3: The side of what? The bestiality?
2: Yes.
0: Has Washington lost its mind? I mean, are we already in a simulation? I cannot believe that is real. Plus, is Karl Rove, a man who was at one time one of the most powerful Republicans in the United States, about to do something that he has not done in 30 years? Vote for a Democrat. Jamal Simmons, SE Cup, are next.
4: Camera 4 is up. You can move cameras 2 and 3 for the panel. 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
1: The California Governor Debate, live September 30th on CNN.
2: Tonight, President Trump lashing out at the Supreme Court for rejecting his bid to limit mail-in voting for these midterm elections, a ruling where at least one justice Trump handpicked, Brett Kavanaugh, ruled against him. Trump, in an extremely long and bitter post, even by his standards, because he was scrolling across, he went through the decision, posting in part, "The Supreme Court is bullied and cajoled by the radical left into making decisions that have set America back at least 100 years. These are not the people I interviewed to serve on the United States Supreme Court. They are merely a shell of their original selves. It is a court that will go down as having rendered some of the most destructive, hurtful, and damaging decisions in our country's history." Jamal Simmons, S.E. Cup, are out front. So, that's an indictment of Kavanaugh, Amy Coney Barrett.
3: Same court that overturned Roe v. Wade.
2: Yeah, his hand-picked justices. But I guess now they're some of the worst people on the planet, most destructive, hurtful, damaging decisions in American history.
4: Until the next time.
5: Until
2: there's one that goes in his chair. Yeah. I mean,
3: he's always surprised when his hand-picked people behave independently, which is what they're supposed to do. And I think it's worth pointing out, we should celebrate when the court does its job and gives a ruling. You may not like it, you may like it, that is clearly independent of the president, because he made his wishes very well known.
2: Yep.
3: There are some checks and balances still in place. It's good news, but no surprise that he's melting down over it. He really does expect them to do his bidding. He thought of those appointments as transactional.
4: Right.
3: They're not. These people are there for life, and they know they're going to outlive his term, and they know they have an important job to do.
2: Well, and they see anything like this, that you're only as good as whatever you just did.
3: Your last ruling,
2: whatever, right? So certainly don't leave your dignity, you know, in the other room, right? Keep it with you, because that's what you got. I mean, Jamal, hours after Trump posts this, Todd Blanche, his attorney general, defends Trump's efforts to limit mail-in voting, defended the whole thing, right? And then, to your point about what's coming next, said that there's more to come. Vowed. Here he is.
6: There should be nothing surprising about what we're trying to do when it comes to mail-in voting, which is we want to make sure that there is safe voting and that there is integrity, free and fair elections, and that there is one person placing one vote and that person's eligible to vote. President Trump's efforts to make sure that we have free and fair elections are not going to stop just in November or after or thereafter. So I expect you're going to see that work continue.
4: Yeah, Donald Trump doesn't believe in the boundaries of his office, right? And he doesn't believe in them when it comes to how he comments on Supreme Court cases. He doesn't believe in them when it comes to the powers that Congress has versus his, or the Federal Reserve, which he tried to take over the Federal Reserve. That would have been a disaster if we lost an independent bank, central bank. So he doesn't believe in this. And he's a maximalist. So at every intersection, he's trying to go as far as he possibly can, because even if you brush him back 25%, 50%, he's still 50% ahead of where he was when he started. And that is the challenge that we're going to have, because going into 2028, I think Donald Trump knows he's going to try to do everything he can to help whoever the Republican nominee is going to be in 28, whether it's him or someone else.
2: That would be a change from what he's been doing for some of the. I'm being a bit tongue in cheek.
4: Yes.
2: But Essie, to this front, something is reportedly going to happen in November that has not happened in 32 years. 32 years, you say? Well, that is that Karl Rove, former senior advisor to George W. Bush, you know, Fox News contributor for so many years, extremely respected long-term Republican, says he is going to support the Democratic candidate for railroad commissioner in Texas. It's a really important job in Texas, and it matters. To oppose, in Rove's own words, bigot, he's calling Beau French. Okay. Beau French is the guy, Republican, who's running for this, who posted a photo of non-white students watching the Texas Longhorns, you know, that incredible game that everyone watched with that last minute comeback. And it said, you know, I heard the UT graduation looked like this year. I didn't believe it. The problem is far worse than anyone imagined, showing a bunch of brown people. Did you ever think you'd hear Karl Rove say, "That guy's a bigot. I'm voting for a Democrat for the first time in 32 years.
3: No, and, you know, a couple things. Donald Trump has been on the scene for 10 years saying stuff like this and worse, right? About brown and black people, brown and black cities, shithole countries, right? I mean, we've known This has been what Donald Trump has been pushing. But apparently the Texas Railroad Commissioner candidate was the bridge too far for Karl Rove. That's really unserious. I appreciate him calling out the obvious bigotry there and saying himself as a Texan, I'm not going to vote for this guy. But that's really unserious to support Donald Trump and the Republican Party, which traffics in this garbage all the time. But this is where he draws the line. But I will just say, the GOP of today is not Karl Rove's Republican Party anymore.
2: No.
3: It's not mine. It's not Mitt Romney's. It's not John McCain's. And I kind of feel for Karl Rove. He's coming up against this thing where, you know, if you don't go all in on Trump and embrace all of it, you end up getting pushed out. And I think he's been trying to remain a relevant, important, influential voice inside the Republican Party. He just isn't anymore. That's not a knock on him. I think he's really smart, and I often agree with him, though not always. But he's just not an important person inside this Republican Party anymore.
2: So, Jamal, you know, to the point about when I said, are we living in a simulation? There was a crazy moment on Capitol Hill today. And it was crazy even just when you think about all the really serious, important things going on, but also the ways that some of Trump's handpicked people back themselves into corners that just become increasingly bizarre. Enter Kash Patel, changing the rules of the FBI to no longer automatically disqualify, have bestiality be a disqualifying thing to be an FBI agent. Okay? I don't even know why we're having this conversation, but we're having it, and he's defending it. Here he is on Capitol Hill today.
0: Tell me what it said before.
7: It automatically disqualified any individual who participated on either side of it. Obviously, we are never going to hire the criminal.
0: Which side of what? The bestiality?
7: Yes.
0: So you disqualified the animal?
7: Well, I don't think we have great canines, but we're not going to disqualify.
0: I understand. I'm trying to understand why you did this. You changed the qualifications and mentioned bestiality. If Joe participated in bestiality, mm-hmm. not as the animal, but as the human, don't you think he ought to be disqualified?
7: If he voluntarily did it, sure. But if he was trafficked into it,
0: okay. How do you involuntarily do it?
7: In a lot of these cases, when human traffickers, who are some of the worst individuals on planet Earth, they don't just traffic you for prostitution. They traffic you for degrading acts of all kind, and they force you into that type of conduct.
2: Kennedy, a Republican.
4: Yeah.
2: With his face in his hands there.
8: I'm so glad this is your question.
4: Yeah, right, exactly. So first of all, ew. This is a really tough topic. But it's not tough in this way. People should be above reproach if they're FBI agents. And that's like a very simple standard. I don't understand why we are.
2: Why has he put himself in this corner? That's what I don't understand. Why?
4: Yeah, I don't understand what that is. But clearly, these are not all of the best people, which is what Donald Trump promised us 10 years ago that he would bring to government service. I think this is one of these cases where if common sense makes the most sense, and there's no reason why we're doing this. I think also for these Republicans who now see Donald Trump at 35%, 37%. It's easy for people like Kennedy now to try to find something like this that's an obvious thing to attack the administration on. This is like that's a signal, right? That I'm not going to go along with everything that Trump does on something that really probably affects
2: less than 0.1% of the human population. Well, it'd be nice if they would stand up on a Russian oligarch next to Putin paying for Donald Trump Jr.'s wedding. There's a lot of other obvious things that it would be good for people to speak out on. All right, thank you both very much. And next, Pope Leo's longtime friend and the man who wrote the foreword to his new book out today is our guest. Why he says Pope Leo has chosen AI as his top priority long before all these AI guys were quitting and saying the world was going to end. And is the Pope actually going to the Notre Dame Villanova basketball game that's coming to Rome? Plus, almost all of Ed Sheeran's opening acts have quit the Grammy winners tour after Macklemore was booted following his Free Palestine remarks, and Sheeran is now speaking out.

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2: Tonight, amid the dire warnings and global freakout about AI, there's one constant voice speaking out, leading the way on how the world could think about artificial intelligence. Pope Leo making it a top priority of his papacy.
3: Artificial intelligence already touches many areas of our lives and affects decisions that shape human coexistence. It is also dramatically changing how war is waged. Artificial intelligence needs to be disarmed.
2: Pope Leo XIV has a new book that just came out today. It's called Freedom Under Grace, Reflections on the Spiritual Tradition That Formed Me. And it's a collection of his writings, his homilies, from 2001 to 2013. At that time, he was overseeing the Order of St. Augustine in Rome, which is so central to his papacy. The man who has that job now is Father Joe Farrell. He's been close friends with Pope Leo for more than 20 years. And Father Farrell, thank you so much for being with us tonight. So you wrote the foreword to the new book, and I know you celebrated its release with him just yesterday. So the two of you were together. We've got photos of that. And the book does, what it provides is a sense of who he, where he's coming from, right? It's his own words. It's his homilies. It's his letters. It's his addresses. It's the core issues that he cares about now, but it's his history with them. Social justice, education, the division that we all are experiencing in this world, poverty. And they're all from his time as head of the Augustinian order. Why is that time so crucial, right? When you talk about St. Augustine and you talk about the Augustinians, why is that so crucial to who he is as a leader?
4: Yeah, we are able to see kind of snippets of what Robert Prevost was thinking, what was going on in the world, starting 25 years ago. As you mentioned, I wrote the foreword to this book, highlighting themes of especially unity, which has been a theme that the prior general is called first and foremost to promote unity among us as brothers and sisters. We continue to do that as Augustinians, and he continues to show the world the importance of being one community, right? His papal coat of arms has that motto, in the one, we are one. And he recognizes that it takes work to build that unity. Another theme that was really important throughout this book and throughout his messages that he would send is that we can get sometimes wrapped up into a very active rhythm, responding to very good things, helping in very good ways. And at times we may neglect a really important part about who we are as Augustinians, but I think as humans, and that's that sense of interiority, of making the time to connect with what's going on inside of myself. We joke as Augustinians sometimes that you had mentioned earlier about AI, and everyone keeps hearing AI, AI with artificial intelligence. We as Augustinians are saying perhaps we can introduce AI, not artificial intelligence, but as Augustinian interiority, because that is a critical part about who we are. And Pope Leo has continued to demonstrate that to us, at least by not kind of hiding the fact that on Tuesdays, he takes a day off from the normal rhythm of, it can be chaotic for the Holy Father, some of these daily rhythms, but at least on Tuesdays, take that day off, that Sabbath, to pay attention to what's going on inside, that interiority. And with that, a third theme, if you let me just share with you, that sense of renewal, that we don't always have to be the same person that we were 25 years ago, right? And that we're called to constant renew who we are. Renewal for the better.
2: He has made AI the center, right? His encyclical, was about AI. And, you know, this, as you and I are speaking, Father Farrell, fear of AI is at a fever pitch, right? I mean, some of the headlines, AI could possibly end humanity. AI could kill all humans in the next decade. And I know that Pope Leo is again, this was the focus of his encyclical. How much does he talk to you, Father Farrell, about AI? And how much do you think it consumes him, even in the dark of night when he wakes up?
4: What I could share with you is what we know from the encyclical, even that, you know, with artificial intelligence, it can seem like it's out of control, beyond any one person's control. And at the same time, we realize that artificial intelligence is helping us in many ways, and we cannot ignore that. And yet, every person needs to take that sense of being responsible. If I become responsible for the way that I'm using artificial intelligence, take on that personal responsibility. And that goes all the way along the line to the person who is developing artificial intelligence. If that person can sense that personal responsibility and ethical responsibility in the development, in the execution, then it becomes less a kind of a doomsday machine, but more something that can help us as humanity.
2: So Pope Leo, as Americans know, is a big White Sox fan. He's from Chicago, and they put him up on the scoreboard a lot. Fans wear Pope hats. So last night, they won. And, you know, I know White Sox fans, that's exciting. Okay, they won, and they posted on X in honor of his 71st birthday, right, that win was for him. Does he still follow his beloved team closely?
4: He does, yes. He enjoys being a fan of the White Sox. He's made that very clear. You know, he's also been very clear in saying he grew up in a house that was divided. There were Cub fans in his family too, his own mother. And so kind of he learned how in that family system to live in peace, even with people that you don't necessarily agree with everything that they say or that they value, right? And it was something that he now brings to the papacy. You know, it seems like a very simple thing. Are you a Cubs fan or a White Sox fan? But it can teach some life lessons,
2: too. Yeah, but you know, it's funny when you say that. The life lessons that we can learn from something like that, that we can apply that now when the stakes are so high. You know, you and the Pope both went to Villanova. Are the two of you going to be together at the men's basketball game against Notre Dame? And people are going to say, wait a minute, Aaron, the Pope's coming to America? Nope, doesn't need to come to America. They're going to be playing in Rome for the college basketball season kickoff in November. Do you think you'll be able to be there with him?
4: It's a very good question. I can commit that I will be there, yes. We spoke a little bit yesterday about that game. The president of Villanova was here, and we spoke a little bit with Pope Leo, also, you know, wishing him a happy birthday, and talked about the game. He has not yet been able to commit to being present for the game. There actually are two games. The women are playing, and the men are playing, both teams. And so it's kind of like a doubleheader. We certainly are all hopeful for that. There are thousands of people that will be coming over, and we hope to be able to see the Pope at that game. There is already being planned the day before the game an opportunity to have a papal audience, to be able to hear maybe a couple words from him. He'll have to be very careful about revealing which team he's rooting for, but we're all pretty sure that Villanova has a special place in his heart.
2: Yeah. I think we might know the answer to that one. All right. Well, Father Farrell, I so much appreciate your time. Thank you very much for taking the time to be with us. And I hope people will get the new book to give us that really gives us a sense of who this Pope is and where he came from. Thank you.
4: That'd be wonderful. Thanks, Aaron.
2: And next, Ed Sheeran revealing who is behind Macklemore being removed from his tour following the rapper's Free Palestine comments.

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1: The California Governor Debate, live September 30th on CNN.
2: Tonight, Grammy Award-winning singer Ed Sheeran speaking out, saying, quote, "I am not complicit in removing rapper Macklemore as his opener," after the rapper said this on tour.
3: "I wanted to stand up here on stages and stadiums across America and say two words that are very near and dear to my heart: free Palestine."
2: Those remarks came just before Macklemore performed his 2024 song, Heinz Hall, which suggests Israel is committing genocide in Gaza. Sheeran says Macklemore coming off tour was the promoter's decision. It was not mine. Well, that is a reference to billionaire Robert Kraft, owner of the New England Patriots in Gillette Stadium. Macklemore claims, quote, "Ed told me that Robert Kraft called him. Kraft had rallied some of the other stadium owners, and collectively they gave him an ultimatum. If Macklemore stays on the tour, you will not be allowed to play in our venues." Now, Mr. Kraft does not dispute this. His response, and I quote, "Based on Macklemore's recent actions, material shared from the stage during Ed Sheeran's shows in New Jersey, and a broader history of anti-Semitic rhetoric and imagery that we believe has been deeply offensive and hurtful to the Jewish community, we determined that his participation in the September 25th and 26th concerts at Gillette Stadium would cross that line. This decision is not about diminishing the suffering of innocent Palestinians."